0: Welcome to Somebody Loves You Radio, the Bible teaching ministry of Roel Reese in Diamond Bar, California. We are glad to have you along today for our continuing study of God's absolute sovereignty over life, death, and the afterlife. Pointing to biblical prophecies that have already been fulfilled, Roel will urge you to trust the Lord's promises concerning the end of the world. All that we know will one day be wiped away, but we will live on, either communing with God in heaven or separated from Him in hell. If you have your Bible, join us in Daniel chapter 9. Here's Roel Reese.
1: This is probably one of the greatest chapters in the book of Daniel, because it starts in chapter 1 when he's taken to Babylon, and then chapter 2, chapter 4, chapter 6, chapter 7, and then chapter 9 exposes the whole situation that is taking place today, believe it or not. You know, what's coming pretty soon, as you kind of see where Israel is today. I went back and I was doing a lot of study for this morning, because I want to make sure I'm right on what I'm going to say with you, because these are the things that are happening today and in the future. And I want to share with you the Word of God. This is important for us to understand that in Daniel chapter 9 is a very important chapter, especially from verses 20 to 27 that are not only, it's a warning for us, going back to the book of Nehemiah chapter 1 to chapter 2, and then when Jesus entered the city of Jerusalem on a donkey, that the prophet speaks about 70 years or 490 years that have to come to fulfillment, prophetically speaking. Jesus is speaking about the church, talking about that church that would be in existence as this time that God is speaking to the Jew. And guess who that church is? We are the church, not just this church. We are the church that God is speaking about from the time of Acts chapter 2 to the present time. 2,000 years have gone by. And the Lord says, 7 years I'm going to be with Israel. He says, because the Antichrist, the false prophet, will rise up. They can rise up until the church is taken out of the way. The rapture of the church, it hasn't happened. Some people are giving up and says, well, it's never going to happen. It's going to happen in God's time. And once he comes for the real church, all hell's going to break loose. Daniel, in this chapter, comes to a place where he says, okay, you guys, 70 years are almost up, and then I'm going to release 42,500 to go back to Jerusalem. But he says things are going to happen quickly. He says in verses 20 to verse 27, this is for the last days what's going to happen. So let's begin with a prayer. He starts with a prayer. Let's look at verse 1 of chapter 9. He says, in the first year of Cyrus, the king, the son of Assuras, of the lineage of the Medes, Persia, Iran, who was made king over the realm of the Chaldeans. In the first year of his reign, I, Daniel, understood by the books of the number of the years specified by the word of the Lord through Jeremiah, the prophet, that he would accomplish 70 years in the desolation of Jerusalem. So 70 years times 7 is 490 years. We'll get to see that at the end. Verse 3. Then I set my face toward the Lord God to make requests by prayer. Immediately, he puts himself among the sinful people, and this is what he says. I set my face towards the Lord God to make requests by prayer, supplications, and fasting, and sackcloth, and ashes. A sign of mourning, a sign of repentance. He wants the people to repent. Verse 4, and I pray to the Lord my God, notice my God, and made confession and said, O Lord, great and awesome God, who keeps his covenant mercy with those who love him and with those who keep his word, commandments. In verse 4, he says this, when he uses the word Lord, there is Yahweh, God Elohim, Lord Adonai. These are the terms that are used for the name of the Lord, titles. Verse 5. We, here it is again, we, he with the people, we have sinned and committed iniquity. He puts himself not as a self-righteous person. He says, Lord, I have sinned just like these people have sinned. I am a sinner. We have sinned and committed iniquity. We have done wickedly and rebelled. Even by departing from your precepts and your judgments, we departed from the word of God, and we have not had part from the word of God. We have left the word of God out of our reach. But when you put God last, it doesn't work. Seek ye first the kingdom of God. You got to read. You got to pray. You got to share the gospel with people. Because if you don't, then why are you a Christian? Because you're afraid of hell? When you know that God wants to give you freedom, very simple, by repenting, asking Him to come into your heart, and by His blood, He wipes out all their sins, all of our sins. And when He does that, what do you have? The peace of God. The peace of God. Maybe you're here, you don't have the peace of God in your life. And maybe the Lord is going to speak to you today. Because as He speaks, verse 6, neither have we, again, listened to your servants, the prophets, who spoke in your name, to our kings, to our princes, to our fathers, and to all the people of the land. He says, we haven't listened. We've done whatever we wanted to do. Verse 7, O Lord, righteousness belongs to you. God is righteous. We become righteous, what? By the blood of Christ. We belong to you, but to us shame of face. And is this day to the men of Judah, the inhabitants of Jerusalem, and all Israel, those near and those afar off, in all the countries of which you have driven them, because of unfaithfulness which they have committed against you. He already talks about the Jews being all over the world, which God will bring back, which He did in 1948, May 14. He says, O Lord, to us belongs shame. They're ashamed of what they've done to face, to our kings, to our princes, our fathers, because we have sinned against you. You know how many times He says we have sinned against you? To the Lord our God belongs mercy, forgiveness. Though we have rebelled against Him, He wants to forgive you. He doesn't want you to be guilty. Are you guilty here today? Are you ashamed of what you've done or what you're doing today? Don't just come here to think you're going to have the peace of God, because you're not. I always say this, and you've heard me say it so many times. When you come through those doors, you should say, okay, Lord, how can you change my life today? You don't want to leave the same way you came here. Then that means the word of God didn't do nothing to you. You want the word of God to change you, to transform you, so that people can see your testimony, your loved ones, your friends, your enemies. That's why we're Christians. He goes on to declare in verse 9 again, the Lord our God belongs mercy, forgiveness. Though we have rebelled against Him, we have not obeyed the voice of the Lord our God to walk in His laws, the word of God, which He said before us by His servant, the prophet. So we go back to the Old Testament. We come to the New Testament. We have the word of God. The Jew has only the Old Testament. We have the Old Testament and we have the New Testament because of Christ. They don't accept Christ, so they don't have, and they don't believe in the New Testament yet. They will. And verse 10 again. So we have not obeyed the voice of the Lord our God to walk in His laws, which He said before us by His servant the prophets. Verse 11. Yes, all Israel has transgressed or sinned your law and has departed, so are not to obey your voice. Therefore, again, when He uses the word, He's taking you back. Therefore, to curse an oath written in the law of Moses, the servant of God, have been poured out on us that we know because we have sinned against him. So he takes him back to Egypt where the word of God was given to him in Sinai. He says, we know the word of God and we're disobeying God's word. And he was confirmed his words, which he spoke against us and against our judges and who judge us by bringing upon us a great disaster. For under whole heaven such have been, done as what has been done in Jerusalem. Destroyed, wiped out, as it is written in the book of Exodus, as it is written in the law of Moses. All this disaster has come upon us, yet we have not made our prayers before the Lord, our God, that we might turn from our sins, iniquities, and understand your truth. You're not going to understand the truth unless you repent. We spend so much time in things that are not of value. This flesh is going to pass away. You're going to go into the grave. You're going to be cremated, or they're going to put you in a box and then put you down. But the moment you take your last breath, you're in the presence of the Lord or you're in hell. That's what the Bible teaches. Therefore, another therefore, the Lord has kept his disaster, or the disaster has been kept in the mind and brought upon us. For the Lord our God is righteous in all the works which he has done. Notice, though we have not obeyed his voice. How many times he repeats himself about not obeying the voice of the Lord. And now, O Lord, our God, who brought your people out of the land of Egypt, he said, with a mighty hand, and made yourselves a name, as it is this day, we have sinned and we have done wickedly. Confession comes along by Jeremiah here.
0: 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Let's continue now with more from Raul Reese.
1: He says in verse 16, O Lord, according to all your righteousness, I pray, let your anger and your fury turn away from your holy city, Jerusalem, your holy mountain, because our sins, for the iniquities of our fathers, Jerusalem, it says, and your people are a reproach to all those around us, Jerusalem. Now, therefore, our God, hear the prayer of your servant, Jeremiah, and his supplications, plural. And for the Lord's sake, cause your face to shine on your sanctuary, which is desolate. Speaking of Jerusalem, it's desolate. Oh my God, incline your ear and hear, open your eyes and see our desolations. And the city which is called by your name, for we do not present our supplications before you because of our righteousness indeed, but because your great mercies given to them. He goes on to declare verse 19. O Lord, hear. O Lord, forgive. O Lord, listen. O Lord, act. Do not delay for your own sake, my God. For your city and your people are called by your name. See, we're called Christians because of Christ. They were called according to the title the Lord had in the Old Testament. But then he says this, verse 20. This we begin now from the prayer to the 70 weeks of prophecy. He says, now, while I was still speaking, praying, confessing my sin, and the sin of my people Israel, and presenting my supplication before the Lord my God, and for the holy mountain of God, speaking of Jerusalem, Calvary. Remember that mountain where they went to, and Christ was crucified? Verse 21, yes. While I was speaking in prayer, the men Gabriel, remember Michael and Gabriel? They were archangels. Here Gabriel is used. Gabriel was also used in not only in Daniel chapter 9 here or chapter 8, verse 16 to 27 in Daniel's vision. But also he reveals the prophecy of the 70 weeks here in chapter 9, 21 to 22. And then he announces in the New Testament John the Baptist's birth, Luke chapter 1 to verse 11 to 22. And then he announces the birth of Jesus Christ in the Gospel of Luke, chapter 1, 26 to 38. And then he stands in the presence of God, Luke chapter 1, 19. It's not Michael, it's Gabriel. He says in verse 22. And he informed me. So Gabriel was sent from heaven to come to speak to Daniel and say, Daniel, this is what you're going to do. This is what's going to happen. So this brings us even to the present. Verse 22. And he informed me and talked with me. And he said, oh, Daniel, I have now come forth to give you skill and understanding. We can understand the word of God. He goes on, verse 23. And at the beginning of your supplications, the command went out, and I've come to tell you, for you are greatly beloved, therefore consider the matter and understand the vision. Notice what he said, and you, he says, for you are greatly beloved and consider the matter. He is wellly beloved in heaven. Imagine in heaven. How about us? In heaven. Verse 24, here it comes. 70 weeks are determined, 490 years, for your people and for your holy city, Jerusalem, to finish the transgression, to make an end of sins, to make reconciliation for iniquity. How did that happen? Through Jesus. To bring everlasting righteousness, to seal up the vision and prophecy, a complete prophetical end. No more prophecy once Jesus Christ comes again. And to anoint the most holy. Who's that? Jesus. Verse 25. Know therefore and understand that from the going forth of the command to restore and rebuild Jerusalem unto the Messiah the Prince. So the prophecy was given. And then this happens. There shall be 7 weeks, 62 weeks. The street shall be built again, and the wall even on troubles of time. Remember in 70 AD, the actual Romans came out. Titus the Roman general came and destroyed the city of Jerusalem, burned it down, and then what happened to Jerusalem? It was totally destroyed, even to the present time when you go there. The Lord wants us to understand that he loves the Jew, but the Jew doesn't love him. But they will, because of the prophecy being given today. He goes on to declare, verse 26 again. And after 62 weeks, Messiah shall be cut off, going to be what? Crucified? So from Nehemiah to the crucifixion is 483 years. Remember that. Of the prince who is to come shall destroy the city of Jerusalem, the city. Who is that? Titus, the general of Rome. He burned down the city of Jerusalem. When you go there with us, you can see these big old stones that we don't even know how they put them up, how they took them down. Huge. In the city of David, you can see the actual ashes. So he says, shall destroy the city and the sanctuary. The end shall be with a flood. And in the end of war, desolation are determined. Now here it is. Very carefully, listen. Then he shall confirm a covenant with many for 1 week. Who's that? The Antichrist. See? The church has been taken. And now here's the prophecy of the Antichrist. He says that he shall confirm a covenant with many for 1 week, 7 years. But in the middle of the week, what's that? The half of the middle, what? Of 7 years? 3.5 semi. The last 3.5 years, great tribulation. But in the middle of the week, he shall bring an end and sacrifice of offering. He's going to allow the Jews to rebuild the temple in Jerusalem. You've been with us on top of the mount. We have the Muslim temple, the Mosque of Omar. And on the other side, there's a flat place where Solomon built the actual temple there. And the temple is going to be built there in the same place. The Antichrist is going to allow it. Verse 27 again. Then he shall confirm a covenant with many for 1 week. But in the middle of the week, he shall bring an end to sacrifice and offerings. And on the wing of abominations shall be one who makes desolate, even unto the consummation, which is determined, is poured out on the desolate. Now let me give you the background now what's going to happen. Sir Robert Anderson wrote a book called The Coming Prince. He says, in order to find an end of the 69 weeks, we must first reduce them into days. So since we have 69 weeks of 7 years, each year 360 days for 1 year, the equation is to follow 69 times 7 times 360 is equals 173,880 days. Exactly. Beginning with March 14, 445 B.C., Nehemiah chapter 2, bringing us to April the 6th, 32 A.D., Jesus entered the city of Jerusalem to prove that 173,880 days equaled exactly the period from March 14, 445 B.C. to April the 6th, 32 A.D. And we're living in that period of time. I know for a fact, because the Bible is true. The Word of God is true. Man, if you don't know Jesus, you better know Him. If you're not walking with Jesus, you better walk with Christ. These are the days the Bible speaks about.
0: From what the Bible says about the end times, it seems likely that we're living in one of the final chapters of world history, and it's more important than ever that we prepare to see God face to face. 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
2: 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I'm Phil Ross, and I know it's Thursday, but the excitement is building here at K-Wave, looking forward to this weekend. 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And so it's going to be an exciting weekend, and we hope you join us this weekend right here on K-Wave. It's going to be great. And coming up next on Back to Basics, Brian Broderson continues his series called Everyday Discipleship, looking at 1 Corinthians. And today on Back to Basics, Brian Broderson will be presenting the first part of his message, looking at 1 Corinthians chapter 2, verses 6 to 16. And his message for today is titled, The Mind of Christ. So keep it right here.
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4: 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And therefore, the thing that's important here, and it's a tremendous lesson for us today, we need the power of God, not more methods or different methods or new methods.
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1: They're aspiring to power, to position, to prestige. They're thinking now this is the way we're going to impact the community. When they see that we're so brilliant, then you know, everybody's just going to come rushing to us. Paul says that thinking is actually immature.
0: Today on Back to Basics, Pastor Brian continues his study in the book of 1 Corinthians. Join us as Pastor Brian begins his teaching on 1 Corinthians chapter 2, verses 6 through 16, in a message titled, The Mind of Christ. 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
1: We're picking up here in the second chapter, and remember our big theme is everyday discipleship. And so there's a lot of text that we're going to be looking at today, but ultimately I want to land just on that very last word there in the second chapter where Paul says that we have the mind of Christ. So we're going to work our way toward that. But what I want to do is I want to go back and I want to read the same portion of scripture, but I want to read it in the Message version, which is a kind of a paraphrase by Eugene.

the Message version, which is a kind of a paraphrase by Eugene Peterson. How many of you have ever read anything from The Message? The Message is not, it's not so much a translation, it's a bit more of an interpretation. And what people don't realize about it is, well, first of all, Eugene Peterson was a scholar, but he was also a pastor. And he pastored actually a, you know, relatively smaller church for most of his pastoral life. But being a scholar, he really wanted to give his people with the scripture something that just resonated with their everyday lives. So he did this translation that's called The Message, and it was basically just something he did for his own church. And so he presented it to his church, and then somebody else saw it and got a hold of it, and then ultimately it became mass-produced and so forth. And so, like I said, it's not like a translation. It's more of a paraphrase, more of a bit of an interpretation, but it's good and it's accurate. So, but the way he translated this portion, I think he really captures what it is that Paul is saying to the Corinthians. So I'm going to read that to us. So remember, at the end of the fifth verse, Paul is talking about your faith not resting in human wisdom, but on God's power. And then from The Message, it says this: we, of course, have plenty of wisdom to pass on to you once you get your feet on firm spiritual ground. But it's not popular wisdom, the fashionable wisdom of high-priced experts that will be out of date in a year or so. God's wisdom is something mysterious that goes deep into the interior of his purposes. You don't find it lying around on the surface. It's not the latest message, but more like the oldest. What God determined as the way to bring out his best in us long before we ever arrived on the scene. The experts of our day haven't a clue about what this eternal plan is. If they had, they wouldn't have killed the master of the God-designed life on the cross. That's why we have this scripture text. No one's ever seen or heard anything like this, never so much as imagined anything quite like it, what God has arranged for those who love him. But you've seen and heard it because God, by his Spirit, has brought it all out into the open before you. The Spirit, not content to flit around on the surface, dives into the depths of God and brings out what God planned all along. Whoever knows what you're thinking and planning except you yourself? The same with God, except that he not only knows what he's thinking, but he lets us in on it. God offers a full report on the gifts of life and salvation that he is giving us. We don't have to rely on the world's guesses and opinions. We didn't learn this by reading books or going to school. We learned it from God, who taught us person to person through Jesus, and we're passing it on to you in the same firsthand personal way. The unspiritual self, just as it is by nature, can't receive the gifts of God's Spirit. There's no capacity for them. They seem like so much silliness. Spirit can be known only by Spirit. God's Spirit and our spirits in open communion. Spiritually alive, we have access to everything God's Spirit is doing and can't be judged by unspiritual critics. Isaiah's question, is there anyone around who knows God's Spirit, anyone who knows what he is doing, has been answered. Christ knows, and we have Christ's Spirit, the mind of Christ. So even when you read it, you're kind of like, oh, okay, yes, that's what he's talking about here. Now, remember, some of the Corinthians, as we've seen, are feeling
that the gospel that Paul preached is too simplistic.

0: you know, they're really just kind of caught up in the whole thing there within the Corinthian culture, the whole thing about human wisdom. And so for them now, the gospel, it just seems a little bit simplistic. It didn't have that ring of human intellect that was commonly heard in the philosophies of the day. It was rather unsophisticated and, for some, even a bit embarrassing. I mean, after all, where was the wisdom in the message of a crucified Messiah being the answer to the world's problems? I mean, that's just way too simplistic. This is where some of their minds have gone at this point. Remember, Greeks seek wisdom. Paul has been saying that over and over again. This is the big thing for the Greeks. Remember, the Jews wanted a sign. That was a big thing for them. They wanted a miracle. They wanted, like, even in the ministry of Jesus, Jesus did many miracles, but they weren't impressed. He said, you know, you fed a few people with these loaves and fishes. Moses fed a whole generation. So do a bigger miracle. That was a Jewish mindset. But for the Greeks, they didn't care so much about the miraculous. Now, tell us something brilliant. You know, impress us with something intellectual. Greeks seek wisdom. Paul, they would say, Paul, give us something that we can be proud of. Something that is intellectually respectable. Something we can discuss at the dinner party. Something we can bandy about with the scholars. That is where some in the Corinthian church have gone. This is the mindset of these influential, these are influential people. That's why Paul's writing this, because this small group of people are having an impact on the entire Christian community. They're starting to sway people in this direction. And so Paul responds to him. Because, you know, they're saying, you know, where's the wisdom in this message, Paul? These other teachers, they've got such wisdom. Where's the wisdom in this message? And so Paul says in verse 6, we do, however, speak a message of wisdom. But now he pokes them a little bit. Among the mature. So, Paul is implying that their problem is immaturity. Oh, this isn't going to go over that well, right? But that's what he's doing. A little bit later, he's actually going to refer to them as their problem is that they are infants in Christ. Now, remember, they're aspiring to power, to position, to prestige. They're thinking now this is the way the church is really going to advance. This is the way we're going to impact the community. When they see that we're so brilliant and they see that we're sophisticated, then you know, everybody's just going to come rushing to us. Paul says that thinking is actually immature. That's a spiritually immature perspective on things. And so that's what Paul is dealing with here with the Corinthians. And so the first thing he says to them is that they are immature. So we speak a message of wisdom among the mature, but not the wisdom of this age or of the rulers of this age who are coming to nothing. Now, Paul uses this terminology in his letters. He talks about this age. Writing to the Galatians, he talks about this present evil age. That's how he defines it. And for Paul and the other biblical writers for that matter, but more specifically for Paul, Paul communicates in a way where we are to understand that it's from God's standpoint, there are basically two ages. There's this present age, which began really at the fall, God created human beings in relationship with him. That was the original state. And then Adam and Eve, under the influence of the devil, rebelled against God, and sin entered into the world, and so the present evil age began. And so, according to Paul, we are still living in that present evil age, but Paul introduces us to the age to come, and that's the age when God takes back complete authority over all of the created realm through Christ establishing his throne. And that's ultimately a future event, but what Paul wants us to understand is it's already occurred on a certain level. So now we have this overlap. There's the present evil age, but this new age of the Spirit has broken into it. So even though we're still living in this present evil age, we have experiences of the new age through our relationship with Christ and through the Spirit. And so we live in what many theologians have called the already but not yet. So it's already here in one sense. We're part of the kingdom. We're part of the new age already. But it's not yet fully realized. But it can be realized in very significant ways, obviously, by those who are participating in it. So Paul is speaking of the rulers or the wisdom of this age. That's the wisdom of this current time. Or of the rulers of this age who are coming to nothing. Then he goes on, no, we declare God's wisdom, a mystery that has been hidden, and that God destined for our glory before time began. None of the rulers of this age understood it, for if they had, they would not have crucified the Lord of glory. However, as it is written, what no eye has seen, what no ear has heard, and what no human mind has conceived, the things God has prepared for those who love him. These are the things God revealed to us by his Spirit. So what Paul is wanting the Corinthians to understand is that there is a wisdom. It's not the wisdom of this world. Because the world, through its own ideas of wisdom, would have never dreamed. His quotation here is, it seems that it's a quote from Isaiah 64, but it seems like it might be a combination of a few different passages. But just there's enough of it that is from Isaiah. This quote from Isaiah, Paul's pulling on this to say, look, the prophets said this. The prophets already declared that man by wisdom will never even begin to imagine the things that God has prepared for those who love him. In other words, we left on our own, we would never, not only would we never figure this out, we would never even dream that this is how God would do it. Now, notice this. He speaks of the rulers of this age. He says that they did not understand it, for if they had, they would not have crucified the Lord of glory. So he's talking about the power structures, of course, that put to death Jesus. It was the Jewish power structure combined with the Roman power structure, and they together, they put to death the Lord of glory. It just proves that they had no idea about what was really happening, who Jesus really was, and what God was doing. But this is a significant thing that Paul says here. He speaks of the rulers of this age, and notice this, who are coming to nothing. The rulers of this age who are coming to nothing. Now think about when this was written. This was written some 2,000 years ago, approximately. Think about the structures of power at the time. guess what? They're gone. They're gone. They came to nothing. They were there for that season. You know, at the height of Roman glory, nobody would have ever imagined that this would someday just vanish. Someday it would be gone. Someday it would just, it would be corrupted and it would just end. And it did. And now we think back on the Roman period, and we think back on it as history. We can go to Italy, we can go to Rome, we can visit the Colosseum, we can, you know, see the different sites and think, oh wow, how magnificent it must have been. But it's gone. It's over. And guess what? The same thing is true of today. The same thing is true of today. Whatever the power structures are today, they're coming to nothing. All of man's wisdom, all of our theories and our ideas and all of our developments. Now, I do think maybe this has been the case in previous generations, that nobody ever would have dreamed that it was all going to at some point come crashing down. But, you know, I don't want to generalize and say, you know, all of humanity, but much of humanity. Let's just take the rulers of the nations of the world. You know, we're sort of in a place where man has pretty much concluded that we're going to figure this out. We don't need God, but let it be stated for the record, the rulers of this age are coming to nothing, have always come to nothing, will always come to nothing. But there is a wisdom from God. There is a wisdom from God. And as verse 10 says, these are the things God has revealed to us by his Spirit. So the problem, the Corinthians are just really, they're stuck in the present age. They're not thinking of wisdom in the New Age understanding of it. And of course, by New Age, I mean God's New Age. I better clarify that. Somebody will put on social media, Brian is now a New Age guy, and he's preaching New Age doctrine. Yes, the New Age is the age when Jesus reigns. And Jesus is reigning. Where? He's reigning. What is the church? The church is, it's not totally the kingdom of God, but the church is a manifestation of the kingdom of God on earth. So Christ is reigning and among us. See, these guys are saying, Paul, you know, come on, this is too simplistic. Give us something more sophisticated. Paul's saying, how do you get more sophisticated than the wisdom of God? It's impossible. So what does he say about the wisdom of God? He says that it was a wisdom, verse 7, jump around here. We declare God's wisdom a mystery that has been hidden and that God destined for our glory before time began. So it's a mystery that has been hidden, but now, by implication, is revealed. So the wisdom of God has been revealed. It's been revealed through the cross. It's been revealed through Christ. It's been revealed through God's means of fixing the world. That's really what is ultimately going to happen, right? And what is all human philosophy and these things? What, you know, the stated goal is we're going to fix the world. It deviates from that oftentimes, but I think, it, you know, in the end, that's the point. We want to make the world a better place. We're going to fix the world. Well, Paul says only God's wisdom can fix the world. And it's the wisdom that is manifested through the cross. And it's a wisdom that comes through the Spirit. And so verse 10. God has revealed these things to us by His Spirit. The Spirit searches all things, even the deep things of God. And then, for who knows a person's thoughts except their own spirit within them? In the same way, no one knows the thoughts of God except the Spirit of God. What we have received is not the spirit of the world, but the Spirit who is from God, so that we may understand what God has freely given us. This is what we speak. So Paul is saying, this is what we speak. We're not speaking. They're saying, Paul, you need to sound more like the voices around us. You need to sound more like these wise, philosophical people. Paul says, no, I don't need to sound like that, because the wisdom that we have is not that wisdom. This is what we speak, not in words taught us by human wisdom, but in words taught by the Holy Spirit, explaining spiritual realities with Spirit-taught words. I mean, listen, that was part of the problem that they had with Paul. He didn't sound like the other people of the day. He didn't sound like the philosophical voices around him. And Paul says, I don't want to sound like them. I'm not trying to sound like them, because we're not talking about the same thing. They're talking about a human wisdom. We are talking about a divine wisdom. That's why we talk the way we talk, because these are the words the Spirit is giving to us to communicate about who He is and about what the reality of the kingdom is.
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0: Now, verse 14, he says, the person without the Spirit does not accept the things that come from the Spirit of God, but considers them foolishness and cannot understand them, because they are discerned only through the Spirit. Wow, what an amazing truth. Paul is just saying that, you know, the reason, now you think people aren't going to listen because, I'm talking for Paul, you think people aren't going to listen because my speech is not sophisticated enough. Paul says, no, people aren't going to listen because they don't have the Spirit. And it's only through the Spirit that you can hear. It's only through the Spirit that you can receive and understand these things. And we talked a little bit about this previously, but this is so, I mean, this is true. Of course it's true, but it's true. We know by experience how many people have put it in words like this. You know, I don't know, just suddenly it's like the lights came on.
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2: 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I'm starting to figure this thing out, and I'm just glad you're here. Thanks for making time for growing in the grace and knowledge of Jesus Christ by hearing the teaching of His Word here on K-Wave. So glad to be with you. And there's a great book I want to let you know about, because, you know, maybe you've asked the questions like, why would a loving God send people to hell? Or can I be really sure that I'm saved? Well, you know what? Pastor and author Mike Fabares has addressed these questions in his new book, Ask Pastor Mike, Responding to the Questions Christians Are Asking. And we're so excited about this book. We've made it our K-Wave Chapel Store Book of the Month for May. And all this month, it's 35% off at the Chapel Store on the corner of Fairview and Sunflower in Santa Ana. And we encourage you to stop by and pick up your copy this month. Again, that's the Chapel Store. Books, Bibles, and gifts that inspire. And if you'd like more information on how to pick up your copy of Ask Pastor Mike by Mike Fabares, you can call the Chapel Store at 714-540-2941. And coming up next here on K-Wave, once again, happy to bring you J.D. Greer and Summit Life. So stay right there.
3: 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Romans 8:14 tells us, "For as many as are led by the Spirit of God, these are the sons of God." This powerful statement about what it means to be a child of God, that we are either of the flesh, dead in sin, or have been born again by the Holy Spirit and are now living our lives led by the Spirit of God. And do we truly understand this? That upon salvation we are sealed by the very Spirit of God himself, but as believers, as we see in Acts, the Holy Spirit arrived with power, but was also continually poured out, filling the early church, not past tense, but present tense, as they needed. And what does this mean for us? Well, that at all times as believers, we have God's Spirit dwelling inside of us, bearing fruit, directing us according to the Word, confronting us, empowering us, comforting us. So for you as a follower of Christ, ask yourself, how am I being led by the Spirit? How is he ministering to and through you even today? 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
11: Assurance doesn't come from a past memory. 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And what you ought to be doing is looking at your present posture. 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
10: 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Greer. As always, I'm your host, Molly Vidovich. I bet if you were to ask a dozen people at your church how they got saved, you'll probably get a dozen different answers. Some of them maybe grew up in church and can't remember a time when they didn't believe in God. Others might have said a prayer in Sunday school or at youth camp, and still others might have had a more radical conversion later in life. So are all those experiences valid? Or is there a certain formula you have to follow to truly be saved? Pastor JD answers that question for us today with a message titled, Being Certain You Can Be Certain. And make sure you listen all the way to the end today where Pastor JD tells us about a great follow-up resource. So grab your Bible right now and let's jump back into the book of 1 John chapter 5.
11: This morning, we're just going to answer two questions. The first question is, does God really want us to know for sure that we are saved? The second question we'll look at is, if he does want us to know, how do we know? All right, so let's look at those one at a time. Number one, does God even want us to know for sure that we are saved? Verse 13, I write these things to you who believe in the name of the Son of God, that you may know that you have eternal life. So there's your answer. Yes, he wants you to know. The gospel is the power that liberates you from sin. It is the security of the gospel from which everything else spiritually grows in your life. Everything grows out of the assurance of the love of God for you. So does God want you to have absolute confidence and assurance that you are saved? Profoundly, yes. Number two, how can we know then that we are saved? John, in the next few verses, is going to identify two elements that are going to be signs to you that you are saved. Verse 13 again, I write these things to you who believe in the name of the Son of God that you may know that you have eternal life. Here is the first one, letter A, if you're taking notes. You've placed your hopes for heaven entirely on Jesus. When John says, I write these things to you who believe in the name of the Son of God, believe in the name of the Son of God means you rest in the account of. Now, think of it this way. If a really wealthy person invited you to go on a weekend resort vacation that you could never afford on your own, but you were going to go as their guest, when you were checking into the hotel and the person behind the desk asked you how you were going to pay for that weekend, right? You would look back at them and knowing that you could never put this on your credit card because your credit card doesn't have that high of a limit. You would look back at them and you would say, I am under the name of, and you would put the name of that wealthy person. And what you are saying to them is, do not charge this weekend to my credit card because I'm under the name of this wealthy person. Put it on their account. When John says you believe in the name of the Son of God, what that means is when you think about how you are going to purchase entry into heaven, you are not making a withdrawal from your own moral bank account. You are depending on the account of Jesus Christ, which was given to you as a gift. That's what he means, is that you have put all hopes for entering heaven, not on how moral you are, not on the amount in your moral bank account, but you're now depending on the work of another. You're depending on what Jesus did in your place, that he lived the life you should have lived, then died the death you were condemned to die and gave it to you as a gift. And so you rest your hopes for heaven on his finished work. You see, the gospel by its very nature produces assurance. Because you're no longer depending on how well you've done. Or you're no longer depending on how well you've performed to earn your way to heaven. You are resting in his finished work. Which means that I'm as sure of heaven as Jesus is. Because he is my salvation. So see, that means when I ask somebody, and I ask people this a lot, are you a Christian? The number one answer that I get back from people when I ask them that is something like this. Well, I'm trying. I'm doing my best. I'm going back to church now. I'm feeling pretty good about it. When a person makes a statement to me like that, I know for absolute certain they have no concept at all of what a Christian actually is. Because they're still thinking that Christian is a title that you live up to. And that how well you live up to the title is whether or not you can claim the title. But see, what a Christian is someone who understands that title is not given by something that you earn. That title was earned for you by Jesus Christ and given it to you as a gift. So you ask me, are you a Christian? My answer is yes. Not because I feel like I live up to the title, but because Jesus died in my place. He substituted for me and I have taken him as my savior. Therefore, I take that title because of his finished work, not because of how well I've done. You see what I mean? The gospel by its very nature produces assurance. The Old Testament had a great example of this I've used with you before. But it's when a Jewish family brought a sacrifice and they got ready to slaughter the sacrifice. As they were slaughtering the lamb, the husband, the father of the family would reach out his hand and he would put it on the head of the lamb as the lamb was slaughtered. And what he was showing was that the payment for his family's sin was being transferred onto this lamb. To be converted to Jesus Christ means simply that you have laid your hand on the head of the Lord Jesus Christ. That he is your sin bearer. That he is what you are depending on as your entry into heaven. So my question for you right now is very simply this. Is your hand resting on the head of Jesus Christ right now as your sin bearer and as your hope for heaven? Because if so, then if never before, then you are saved right at the moment that you do that. By the way, it does not matter what you said when you first placed your hand there. It just matters that you placed your hand there. That's all that matters. The analogy I've used with you before is the analogy of a chair. Every one of you right now is in one of two relationships to the chair that you're sitting on. Either you're standing beside the chair with the weight of your body on your own legs and feet, or you have transferred the weight of your body off of your legs onto the chair. Every one of you is in one of two relationships to Jesus Christ. Either you are standing as your own authority, or you have sat down in submission to his authority. You are either standing in the hopes that you can be good enough to earn your way to heaven, or you have sat down in his finished work and trusted in that as your way to heaven. So you can only be in one of two relationships. By the way, does it matter if you're not sitting down? Does it matter what kind of speech you made to the chair before you sat down? Oh, chair, oh, great wooden chair. Thou art a lovely chair. The wood looks strong. You are a pretty version of black, and I am very confident that you will hold the weight of my 200-pound frame as I transfer my... I could make the most eloquent prayer, and if the chair could hear, maybe it would be impressed. But if I never sit down, the prayer or the speech doesn't do anything. The point is not what you say as you're sitting down. The point is, are you sitting down? Right? Does that make sense? Or how about this? How do you know you made the decision to trust in Jesus Christ as your Savior? Well, how do you know you made the decision to sit down in that chair you're sitting down in? Is it because you remember consciously making the decision? Do you know that you're sitting in that chair right now because you were like, oh, I remember walking in, and I remember looking at that chair and thinking, well, that looks like a sturdy chair. It looks like it's got a polycarbonate frame, and it looks like it's reputable. It looks like it will hold up the weight of my body. And so right now, I covenant with my legs to sit down in that chair, and I'm telling several of my friends for accountability, and I'm going to sign a card on it. And that's why I know that I'm sitting down in the chair, because I remember making the decision. No, for most of you, that decision was subconscious, was it not? Right. How do you know you made the decision? Not because you remember the decision, but because you're sitting there now. How do you know you made the decision to trust Christ? Is it because you remember the emotion, you remember the prayer that you prayed? No. It's because right now the posture of your life is one of repentance and faith. That's how you know you made the decision. If you are right now surrendered to Christ as Lord and right now trusting in his finished work as your Savior, then if never before, you're saved right at this moment. You say, but I didn't pray the formal prayer. Who cares? Who cares? It's not the prayer, it's the posture. At the same token, you might have a crystal clear memory of when you prayed the prayer and the emotions that went through it. But if right now you are not surrendered to Christ as Lord and you're not trusting in his finished work, then I don't care what prayer you prayed, it was the wrong one. Because it's not a prayer that gives you assurance, it's your posture. In fact, here's how I would say that. Assurance doesn't come from a past memory. Assurance comes from a present posture. Assurance doesn't come from a past memory. Assurance comes from a present posture. And we got a lot of Christians who are looking back to a past event for their assurance of salvation, 2 years, 5 years, 30 years, when what you ought to be doing is looking at your present posture. If right now you are surrendered to Christ as Lord and trusting in him as your Savior, then right now you are saved because it is the posture of repentance and faith that saves, not some magical prayer.
10: 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One of the most encouraging parts of this ministry is hearing how God is meeting people through his word. 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I had never heard before that there is nothing I could do to make God love me more, and there's nothing I could do to make God love me less. Pastor JD's teaching on that opened my eyes and shed light on a fundamental misunderstanding I had about God and his relation to us. That has changed my life. I now pass that truth along to the girls I disciple. This is exciting for us to hear. Not only hearing something that changes our thinking, but then being willing to share that with others. That's the mark of a true disciple of Jesus. We're grateful to see how God is using this ministry, and we'd love to hear what he's doing in your life too. How has Summit Life played a role in your walk with Christ? 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Now let's return for the conclusion of today's teaching. Once again, here's Pastor JD.
11: So that's the first way John gives you. Here's the second way, verse 18. We know that everyone who's been born of God does not keep on sinning, but he who is born of God protects him, and the evil one does not touch him. Here's how he says how you know that you are saved. You have a new nature. You have a new nature. If you've been born of God or born again, you have been given a new nature with new desires. So you don't keep on sinning, not because you're scared of threats, but because you got a new nature with new desires. Here's kind of an earthy way I've described it to you before, and I will. This is the junior high youth pastor and me coming back out. But I've compared it before to, like, imagine down here in front, right below the stage, there was a big old pile of vomit where somebody had thrown up. There is not one of you in here that would need for me to stand up here and be like, you better not come down here and look up this vomit. I'm serious. That is a rule of the Summit Church. No licking up other people's vomit. And I'm going to put two big old guys down here on either side of this pile of vomit. And if any of you try to come up and lick the vomit when I'm not looking, they're going to stop. Not one of you needs to hear that. Right? Unless, of course, you are a dog. And if you are a dog, then we do need to make rules for you. Because you're like, oh, warm vomit, half-digested hot dog, bonus. You know, and you be down there licking it up. God, listen, God does not change us by increasing the threats of consequences for what happens if we sin. God changes us by giving us a new nature and a new desire that desires different things. Which means that one of the signs that God is in you is that the old things that you used to love, things like hatefulness, things like pride, things like racism, things like self-glorification, dishonesty, they don't just become wrong to you, they become disgusting to you. And while you still struggle with them because you got some of that old nature in you, you have a whole new appetite and a whole new desire for different things. And when you do start to go back toward those sins, which we all do, by the way, because we still have that nature. He protects you. He renews you. There's a play on words that takes place in verse 18. Look at it again. If you've been born of God, then the one who was born of God, that is Jesus. In other words, if you've been born of God, then the one who was virgin born of God, he protects you. Which means that when you do start to go back, he brings you back. All of us backslide into our old ways. But the sign of someone who is truly saved is that they always come back. That is the sign of somebody who is truly saved. They always come back. We all fall. But if you're saved, he keeps bringing you back. For years I've used as an example of this, Jesus is teaching on the parable of the soils. He said the word of God is like a seed that gets thrown into different kinds of soil. And you know, I've described to you, there's a kind of soil that's shallow, and immediately the seed springs up quickly into a really cool looking little plant that looks really healthy, but it has no roots. And so when the sun comes out or the weeds grow up, the plant dies. And the question I always ask you is this. Those plants that spring up so quickly and then fade away, do they represent saved people or unsaved people? The answer is they represent unsaved people who for a while look like they are saved people, which means they pray the prayer. They get emotional when they pray the prayer. They get baptized. They probably go on a mission trip. They join a small group. But the proof that their faith was not saving is that it fades over time and they don't come back to it. You see, the proof of saving faith is not the intensity of emotion at the beginning. The proof of saving faith is that it endures for a lifetime. And that's what John's saying. They don't keep on sinning. They have a fundamentally different relationship to sin. Whoever says, I know him, John says, 1 John 2:4, but does not keep his commandments is a... A what, church? Liar. That's a harsh word. If you say that you know God and you practice sin, and by the way, I don't mean struggle with sin, because we all do that, but I mean you engage in a lifestyle of sin willfully and defiantly, you are a liar. If you fill up your weekend with the things that put Jesus on the cross, then walking in here, checking in with God, singing a few God songs, does not deceive God into thinking that your heart belongs to Him. The simple fact is, you can't love God and also love the things that grieve Him. You cannot love God and be neutral toward the things that he hates. You can't have a mouth that sings praises to him and a life that openly crucifies him. It doesn't matter what your mouth says on Sunday morning. It matters what your life says on Monday through Saturday. College students, what did you do last night? What are your conversations like? Not just college students, everybody. What do you fill your mind with? By the way, this explains what he means, what John means in the previous two verses, verses 16 to 17, that sometimes confuse people. Verse 16, if anyone sees his brother committing a sin not leading to death, he shall ask and God will give him life. To those who commit sins that do not lead to death, there is a sin that leads to death, and I do not say that one should pray for that. All wrongdoing is sin, but there is a sin that does not lead to death. And you're like, what? Okay, there are two kinds of sins. Watch this. This is very important. Two kinds of sins. There's the kind of sins that we all struggle with. Sometimes they're bad sins, but we struggle with them. And when we see one another fall into a sin like that, we pray for them that God would bring them back to their senses, or if you will, bring them back to life. But then there is another kind of sin, and don't think of it so much as a sinful action, but as a sinful resolve. That is when somebody so hardens their heart toward God and they defiantly walk the other direction that God finally says, fine. And he just says, you have it your way. And he says, that's a sin that leads to death. Which means one of two things. Either they're a believer and God kills them, which John says happens. A believer so hardens their heart, God says, that's it. Boom. And he kills them. Or it means that they were never really saved. And they just looked like it for a while. And so their practice of continually sinning shows that they're not saved and they're going to end up in eternal death. That's what that means. By the way, some of you, when I say that, you're like, well, how do I know if I've committed that sin? If you're worried about it, you haven't. Because one of the things that happens is your heart gets so hard that you quit desiring to repent at all, ever. As long as you ever want to repent, God will always receive you. John 6:37. He that comes to me, I will in no wise, for any reasons, under any circumstances, ever cast out. So you're like, well, maybe the reason I don't want to repent is because I'm so hard in my heart. Listen, as long as you got breath in your body and as long as there is a desire to repent, the fact that you're asking that question shows me God's spirit is at work within you. You better repent today because you might lose the desire altogether at some point. And oh, let me add one more thing here. It's never wise to diagnose somebody else's death as to what sin they committed that put them there. I mean, you're not sitting in a funeral going, oh, I know why that happened. All right. That's just not something that you and I know, but what he's saying, and listen, it's so important. He is saying that when you are born again, you have a fundamentally different relationship to sin. Yes, you struggle. Yes, you fall often, but God always picks you up and puts you back in that posture of repentance and faith. I love how Proverbs says this. All right, real quick. This is one of my favorite verses. Hang with me. Proverbs 24:16. The righteous man falls seven times and gets back up again. Seven times. Seven in the Bible is the number of completion. So when a dude falls seven times, that's like saying that all he does is fall. He's a fallen machine. Imagine if you were walking behind somebody in the mall who fell seven times. What do you conclude about that part? All right, so the first time they fall, you kind of laugh. They fell, right? Second time they fall, you get out your camera and you film it and send it to your friends. Third time they fall, you put it on YouTube. They fall four, five, six, seven times. You feel bad for putting it on YouTube because that person's obviously got a problem and you just made fun of them, right? They got a problem. The righteous man falls seven times, which means that his life is characterized by falling. He doesn't show his righteousness by never falling. He shows his righteousness by what he does when he falls, is that he always gets back up. He always reassumes the posture of repentance and faith. Conversion is not sinless perfection. Conversion is a new direction. What you believe about the gospel is not shown by never falling. It's shown by what you do when you fall. And what John says, that's all he's saying. The one who's been born of God does not go on sinning. If the one who says he's born of God does not keep God's commandments, is not growing in his love for what God loves, if he is not continually being renewed in this posture of repentance and faith, then he is a liar. When I was in college, I had a couple of friends who lived off campus. College men are not typically known as paragons of cleanliness, but these guys took domestic filth to a whole new level. They never did their dishes. They never changed the sheets on their bed. Whenever they needed a new dish, they would just get one out of the pile that was dirty and rinse it off and use that one. And they would eat breakfast. It's like I go over there in the mornings and their cereal bowls from 3 hours earlier were still sitting there on the table. you know, with the milk curdling inside it. They had a cat in their house that, for whatever reason, didn't get the litter box concept. So you would walk in their house. Don't even get me started on their bathroom, by the way. I mean, you know, just put it this way. If you had gone in their bathroom, you and your children would have been defiled for 10 generations. You walk in their house, and you were greeted by a concoction of fragrances that eye has not seen, nor has ear heard, nor has entered into the heart of man. You would walk, and it was overpowering. Well, one of the guy's mother used to visit them about every 2 months. 2 months she'd come. And the first thing that she did when she got there on Thursday, was the day she usually came, is she would clean the place from top to bottom, which usually involved napalm and a blowtorch. But when she did it, it would smell like lemons and Ajax. So if I walked in there on a Sunday afternoon and was greeted by the usual concoction of foul fragrances, and my friend comes up to me and says, "Hey, guess what? My mom got here on Thursday." I would look back at him and say, "You are a liar. Because if your mom was here, it wouldn't smell like mildew and cat fecal matter. It would smell like lemons and Ajax." What John is saying to you is, if Jesus is in your heart and your life, you're not perfect, but you got a fundamentally different attitude towards sin. That you are changing. You're beginning to love what God loves. And no matter how often you fall, He protects you. He picks you back up. And He sets you down in the posture of repentance and faith.
12: Are you reaching your hand out? 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And Pastor J.D., we're offering a new book answering some common questions you often get as a pastor. 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
13: Well, Molly, as with most things here at Summit Life, we have designed this in a way that hopefully is just very accessible to people.
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14: 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We are sharing life, delivering truth, giving hope. Michael David here, and I hope you're enjoying your time in this beautiful May day. We are enjoying the sunshine here in Southern California. The summer's going to be here before long. We'll have Memorial Day weekend. A lot of people be getting together with their families and just having a good time. Now, when people get together with their families, sometimes it's a wonderful time and it's a great time. There's resonance between everybody. Everybody's getting along and everything's great. However, sometimes in family relationships, problems can occur just because of poor communication or unresolved conflicts or financial stress or differences in values or expectations. And when those problems go unaddressed, they can lead to emotional distance and resentment and ongoing conflict between the family members. Well, how can we help our families in a godly way? Well, stay with us. We're going to learn how we can do just that as we join Dr. David Jeremiah on Turning Point next.
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19: Well, there are two Psalms that deal with the subject of the family, Psalm 127 and 128. 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We're going to talk about how to help your family. No one enters into family life intending to be regretful or discouraged 20 years later, but it happens, and it happens a lot. And it happens among Christians. Business, conflict can take their toll. Following God's principles for family life is the only safe way to proceed. And we're going to learn some very important things about that in these next 2 days as we open our Bibles and talk about this question, how can I help my family? Did you know that Turning Point has a ministry to help you and your family? It's called Turning Point's Magazine and Devotional. It comes to your home every month filled with scriptural truth, devotions for every day, Monday through Friday, and a special one for each weekend. And then articles that are written to add value to your Christian life and give you perspective on how to live for God. This magazine is specifically geared toward the healthy soul, helping you keep your soul right with God. And I hope you get this magazine. If you don't, I hope you will get it. Simply ask for it when you get in touch with us. Just say, please send me the magazine, and it'll be on its way to you as soon as it comes off the press. The next issue we can get to you will be in your hands soon. It is a wonderful asset and a wonderful, wonderful tool for walking with the Lord. Take advantage of it as you have opportunity. Well, here's part one of this intriguing message from Psalms. How can I help my family?
20: It's kind of interesting to jump back from Psalm 127 and look at the last couple of verses of Psalm 126, because here's an overarching principle that really does affect the family. It says, those who sow in tears shall reap in joy. He who continually goes forth weeping, bearing seed for sowing, shall doubtless come again with rejoicing, bringing sheaves with him. It's a reminder to us that in all of life, the principle of sowing and reaping is in vogue. And in our families, that's true, isn't it? What happens in our family has a lot to do with what input we give. And unfortunately, many of us try every modern approach to family life, only to discover that while it may fix one part of the family, it ends up messing up all the rest of the family. Well, God has a better idea. And in case you're a little bit skeptical about listening to something from the Bible on the family, could I remind you that the family is God's idea? In fact, it's God's primary idea. The church was God's idea too, but the family was God's idea long before the church. Civil government, that came from the mind of God too, but long before there was civil government, God thought of the family. In fact, if you go by its place in the Word of God, apart from human life itself, The family is one of God's first great ideas for us in this universe. In the very beginning of the Bible, God looked at man alone and he said, "It is not good that man should be alone." And he brought a woman to him, and family began. So if God had the idea about the family, doesn't it make a little bit of sense to you that maybe he might have something to say about how we could make it work, how it should work? And I'll tell you what, not only here in the Psalms, but throughout all of the Bible, God has some incredible truth for those who are willing to dig for it to help us build families that will bring honor and glory to his name. Now, there are four principles that I want you to see in Psalm 127. We will

Now, there are four principles that I want you to see in Psalm 127. We will barely get to Psalm 128, but they're connected, and I want to show you some things there if I have time. The first thing I want you to note about building your family and helping your family, principle number one is that if you're going to be successful, you have to place God at the head of your home. Notice what the psalmist says. Unless the Lord builds the house, they labor in vain who build it. This psalm begins with the most important truth in building a home. It says, unless the Lord builds it, it isn't going to work. It is a truth that is so simple in saying, but so challenging in doing. This verse is teaching us that there is only one builder in the home, and that builder is God. There is only one architect for the home. God, who had the idea of the home, is the one who wants to be at the head of the home. And men and women, until you put God at the center of your home, all of your attempts to try to make family life what you want it to be will be attempts in frustration. And that's what the psalm says. Unless you let Him build the home, you're going to do it in vain, which means you're going to go through a lot of frustration and experience a lot of emptiness and get down the road and think, this is it. How many people do you know that thought that if they could just get all the things that their family wanted, that their family then would be a good, strong family and everything would be together? And how many kids do you know, maybe some of them hang out with you, some of them are at your place trying to get in on the family life you have because they've got so many things, but they've got no family. And there's no one there. And that's not God's plan, you see. If God's plan was that family life was how much stuff you had, then very few of us would even be candidates, would we? We would be stuck where we are. No, God has a better plan. God says that He wants to be the head of your home. Now, I want to take just a moment and debunk that, if I might. Because some of you are saying, you know, there's no way I'm going to install halos on my kids. They wouldn't look right. They wouldn't fit. It's not going to work. We're not going to say Bible verses like mantras around home. We don't have plaques up in every room that says God is the head of this house and little verses. And we don't have a promise box at the breakfast table. Is that what it means to put God at the head of your home? Isn't it interesting how we get stuck on all the externals? We focus on all the little trinkets of the family. I'd just like to give you a testimony of my family growing up days. I knew that God was central in the home I grew up in. But I got to tell you something. It wasn't because of a lot of the things that we might focus on. You know, when I think back on my growing up days, I didn't know God was at the head of my home because we read the Bible after dinner at night. In fact, I got to tell you, a lot of those times were very forgettable, very forgettable. And that doesn't mean that it's not important to do that. It just means that that's not the issue. It wasn't even the fact that my parents were involved in institutional ministry. The thing, as I look back on it, that's very incredibly clear to me is this. It's a very simple thought. And that is that God was very important to my parents. That God was very important to them. That somehow in all the stuff we did and everything we're involved in, He always was there as a part of the picture. Most of the time He was the centerpiece. But wherever He was a part of our family. And as I grew up, I couldn't escape that. It wasn't that my mom and dad preached at me all the time, but it was the sense that I had that in our family life, God was important. Is God important in your home? Is He sort of a matter of convenience, maybe? You see, we communicate our values where they really are. You can't fake it with kids. Can I get a witness? You can't fake it with kids. They know. You can try to make them believe that God's important, but it's not going to get through unless He really is. So maybe the best thing we could do before we install God at the

0: head of our home is install him at the head of our life and then ask him to live that out little by little in our families. Enough said about that. I think we know that to be true. Family isn't going to work unless God is at the head of the home. But I want you to notice this next principle, which is pretty incredible in my way of thinking because it's so contemporary. Principle number two says that if you're going to have a home that really makes a difference, you have to put parenting at the top of your priority list. Now, notice what the psalmist says. Unless the Lord builds the house, they labor in vain who build it. First thing I wrote down in my notes is that God agrees with what I've always suspected, and that is that being a parent is labor. Can I get a witness to that? Ladies, you thought it started at the beginning of labor pains and stopped when the child was born? No, it continues throughout all of life, and it isn't very nice of you to include us in it either. We thought we were free from all of this. Being a parent is labor. It's hard work. It's such an incredibly simple concept, but it is losing its value in our culture today because parenting is being pushed over on the edge while moms and dads pursue their professional goals and purposes in life, and parenting is getting a lick and a promise, and we can't figure out what's gone wrong in our families. I want to tell you something, that unless you are willing to work at being a parent, God's the architect, but he needs laborers. And there are two laborers in most homes. In some homes, there's just one laborer. There's a single parent listening to me right now who's thinking, boy, you think it's work trying to do it with two of you. You ought to try doing it with just one. But God is saying to us that while he's given us the plan, he's the architect, he's the builder, we're the laborers, and we've got to put in the time and make parenting important or it won't work. Wherever I go to speak, or especially if I'm with pastors, we have a question and answer time. One of the first questions they always ask, and I've just gotten prepared for it, so I thought I better get an answer, is can you tell us a little bit about your priorities? Well, you know, priorities are important because they govern your life. And it's one thing to talk about your priorities. It's another thing to put your priorities into perspective and put them into operation and then live by them. I remember going away and getting some time alone with the Lord and really sitting down and trying to crystallize some years back, okay, Jeremiah, what are your priorities? And I'll tell you, it's one of the most important times I've ever spent in my life, because I believe that with what God has done here in this place, apart from a clear understanding in my mind, and yet I struggle with these all the time, but a clear understanding of what my priorities are, I would be making a lot of really bad decisions right now. So let me tell you what they are. They don't necessarily have to be yours, but most of us are going to fall into the pattern of these priorities. Number one, I'm a person, and I better take care of my personal relationship with God. God's number one. In fact, he says he must be number one. He's a jealous God. He doesn't want anybody in between me and him. He's number one in my life. And so I have to cultivate that relationship. I have to spend time with God. I have to make God number one. Secondly, I'm a partner, and I've got a wife, a wonderfully good wife. God is first, Donna second. Thirdly, I'm a parent, and I've got children, four of them. And they're the most important thing in my life outside of God and Donna. And every day of my life, I have to fight to preserve that priority. Because you see, when I'm at a football game, I'm not at three or four other places where people think I should be. Or if I'm at a dinner sometime, I've said no to other things. And you know, there's an awful lot of pressure and a lot of expectations about what you should be doing with your life. But I want to tell you, as best as I know how to tell you, that my children are third in my life. The only thing ahead of them is God and Donna. I had it tested when I was invited to speak at a convention up at Arrowhead Springs. I was asked to go and speak to a group of 450 women at a women's Bible study. We agreed that was an opportunity that I should take. They wanted me to teach the life of David, and I had just preached through the life of David, so we went. You know, we had this thing all scheduled out way out in the future. I knew the basketball season was over. I don't schedule anything during basketball season that conflicts with the ball games if I can help it. Not anything during football season. So I was so excited, you know, this thing is out here in March. Well, then our wonderful basketball team got good about halfway through the year. And they started getting better and better. And they started winning, and they won, and they won, and they won. They got in the playoffs, and they kept winning. And I kept looking at this date that was over here. And we kept getting closer and closer to the date. And would you believe, I was scheduled to be at Arrowhead Springs from Thursday through Saturday. And our guys won all their games and were supposed to play for the city championship on Saturday morning at 10 o'clock in the sports arena. And I'm supposed to be at Arrowhead Springs. You got to be kidding. Well, I'll tell you, I got up to Arrowhead Springs and told them that we'd speak any time they wanted us on Thursday and however many times they wanted us on Friday, but we were coming home on Saturday. I'll never forget this. We got to Arrowhead Springs, went into that beautiful hotel up there, which is the Campus Crusade headquarters, and there was a lady who came through the lobby, and she said, "Are you Dr. Jeremiah?" And I said, "Yes." "Oh," she said, "we're so glad you're here." And she said, "Let me just tell you right up front, we're so glad you're not staying for Saturday." I thought, this poor lady hadn't even heard me speak yet, and she's already made up her mind. And then she said something I will never forget. She said, "What you don't understand," and she smiled, "is that we are all wives of executive husbands. They fund this ministry so that we can do what we do with Bible study." And she said, "It's just so incredibly encouraging to see somebody in a position of leadership make a decision in favor of their family." During the afternoon, I'll never forget this, it was one of the last sessions, and a lady got up and she ran out of the building. She had tears coming down her face. And, you know, let me just make this momentary announcement. That's really unnerving to a speaker. You know, if you feel the urge that you just have to get out of here and it's really life-threatening, you know, go for it. But when I see you leave, especially if you look like you're troubled, my mind cycles back over everything I've said for the last 5 minutes. Well, that happened, and I went to the director of the conference, and I mentioned this lady who had left, and I said, "Could you please see if I might have said something that offended her?" She came back to me later. She said, "Pastor, don't worry about it." She didn't offend her. She had heard about what you were doing because we had to announce that you were going to be here on Saturday, and you weren't even talking about it. But while she was seated in the meeting, it really became a matter of great concern to her. Her daughter was playing for the state championship in Denver, Colorado on Saturday, and she got under such conviction, she got up out of the meeting, went and packed all her duds, got on the next plane, and went home. What are we talking about? We're talking about putting our children in a place where once in a while they understand that they're important. Making parenting a priority. I want to tell you something. If we didn't do anything else with our life, making parenting a priority is pretty much a full-time task. Amen? Amen. Number three. Keep reading in your Bibles. Principle number three is protect your family from destructive influences. Verse 2 changes the metaphor just a bit. It says, "The watchman stays awake in vain. It is vain for you to rise up early, to sit up late. Unless the Lord guards the city, the watchman stays awake in vain." We've been in the family building business. We've seen the family get built like you build a house. Now we have a picture of a city that is a protection for its people. And the writer of the Psalms changes the picture and he says, unless the Lord keeps the city, the people who try to keep it are doing it in vain. And he's still talking about the family. That's evident. And what he's talking about is the fact that while it is important for us to come to God and let Him be the builder of our families, when our families are built, we have to come back to God and ask Him to help us be the watchman over our families. And it's a picture of a parent looking out over his family and protecting it and watching out for it. Boy, if there's ever been a day when we needed to do that, this is the day. Now, the interesting thing here is that the psalmist once again puts us in partnership with God. Just as there's one builder and two laborers, and we're working together on the same project, there's one who is the watchman, but we're to be watchmen with him. You see it? Unless the watchman who is the Lord is working, then we who are also watching aren't going to understand it. So what the psalmist is saying is we're in partnership with God in building our homes, and we're in partnership with God in protecting our homes. Are you with me? There's a man who has written a great deal about the family, and I come to love his writings. His name is Steve Farrar. Maybe you've seen some of his books. He said, rather indelicately, I don't let my children watch network TV for the same reason I don't let them drink out of the toilet. Now, I probably would have said that a little differently than he said it, but he got his point across, right? I understand the necessity of work, and God knows if that's something you have to do to make ends meet, that's one thing, but if you're doing it to live at another standard of living, it's a foolish decision. Because you're giving up your children for more toys. What a trade. And what God is trying to help us understand is this, that we not only have to build our homes, once we build them, we have to stand over them and be protecting of them, care about them. I want to share this with you because I think it's a very practical, hands-on sort of thing. If you're in partnership with God in protecting your family, how do you do it? Well, how do you do anything in partnership with God? It ultimately involves prayer. I read an article written by Suzanne Fields in which she talked about this whole matter of praying, how important it is for couples to pray for their children. And right after that, I had been given a book by Patrick Morley. It's called Man in the Mirror. It's got articles about the kinds of things that we struggle with as men. Articles about children and about our relationship with our wife and how we deal with our jobs and how we deal with our money and all the temptations that come as a part of our maleness. Patrick Morley, in his book, talked about seven couples who were all new Christians who started to meet in a prayer group, and the result of their prayers are so dramatic that he said, I verified their story personally. These couples were naive, new Christians, and they discovered when they met for the first time that they all had something in common. And that is that they all had children who were not saved. In fact, a total of 23 of them. Someone brought a verse to their first Bible study that said this, believe in the Lord Jesus Christ and you will be saved and your household. Acts 16:33. They took it as a promise from God that God was going to save all their kids. And they started to meet together, all of them. And they began to pray for the 23 children who God had given them who were outside of Christ. And each week as they faithfully prayed for these children, over the course of 2 years, all 23 kids committed their lives to Christ. In the Denver Crusade, Dr. Billy Graham spoke about this verse of Scripture in Acts, and he said that they had learned through their own study that in homes where the father came to faith in Christ first, the entire family came to faith in 60% of the situations. Where the wife came first, it was 40-50. Where the children came first, 25% of them saw their entire family become Christians. Now, what does that say? That if you want the families of America to be changed, you've got to change the fathers, because they have the greatest influence in the home in bringing others to faith. The way that this is all going to change in our families, in our partnership with God, in the protection of our home, is through prayer.
1: You know, one of the big surprises most people have is when they examine the population of many churches, they find very few men, multitudes of women, but men are in the minority. I'm happy to tell you that in the church that I pastor, every Tuesday night we have a men's Bible study that has about 450 men in it. It is quite the thing to be a part of. Seated at tables around the Generations building, we have a speaker and we discuss the Word of God and pray for each other and encourage ourselves in the Lord, and we encourage one another in the family. Never has there been a need for that more than there is today, when the disintegration of families seems to be so rampant. Here in the Bible, we have some hope and some help for our families. And I'm glad you have been listening, because we've been sharing those things, and we'll continue tomorrow in the next edition of Turning Point to add to these wonderful truths about the family. I hope you'll join us then. I'm David Jeremiah. 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
2: 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Michael David here, and I'm so thankful for the small groups that I get to be a part of at my church. They're just such wonderful people, and they're so warm, and they're so friendly. I'm very, very blessed to have them. And small groups of church are important. They help build close relationships, help us grow spiritually, and support one another through life's challenges. I definitely have had them be a support for me during the difficult times in my life as well. Now, in a large church setting, it's easy to feel anonymous. You can go to the same church for years and not know anyone. But if you join one of the small groups, it sort of creates a sense of belonging and personal connection. And they also provide opportunities for Bible study, prayer, encouragement, accountability, and serving others. And many people find that those small groups strengthen their faith by turning church from simply attending a service to being a part of a caring community. And that's why it's so important that we're part of a small group and we have real Christian friends. And that's what Pastor Mike Fabares is going to continue talking to us about next on Focal Point.
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5: So here's the question to carry into your day. Have you ever noticed how two people can sit in the same church service, hear the same message, and one walks away completely transformed while the other is just wondering, hey, what's for lunch? See, in Luke chapter 8, verses 4 to 15, Jesus actually explains why. And it comes down to one thing. It's the soil. Jesus tells a story about a farmer scattering seed, and some of the seed lands on a hard footpath, some lands on rocky ground, some among thorns, and finally, some in good soil. And when the crowd clears out, his disciples ask, what does this mean? And Jesus says something stunning. He says, you are permitted to understand the secrets of the kingdom of God. And the crowd heard maybe this, a gardening story, but the disciples heard the secret to a transformed life. And here's the secret. It's the seed. It's the gospel, the good news, the good word of God that's already perfect. And the issue is this, the soil. So friends, I'm going to encourage us. It's time to become better soil. Jesus names 3 struggling heart conditions. And honestly, we've all been there. First is the hard path, packed down by maybe cynicism, hurt, or just the exhausting pace of life. See, God's word lands and bounces right off of this type of heart. Next is the rocky ground. That's the January 1st gym member of Christianity. They've got their new shoes, their fresh motivation, their big Instagram energy. But what happens by February? That treadmill is a coat rack and their hearts are on an emotional high, but they have no roots to face the challenges of life. And third is that thorny ground. And this one's sneaky because the plant is actually growing, but so are the thorns. So Jesus calls these thorns the cares and the pleasures of life. They're not necessarily evil things, just stuff. So maybe it's a midnight Netflix spiral, or maybe it's an anxiety loop. Whatever it is, these things slowly crowd out God's voice until there's no room left to breathe. And then lastly, there's the good soil. And here's what I love. Jesus doesn't describe it as perfect soil. He calls it honest soil. They're people who hear God's word, they cling to it, and they patiently produce a massive harvest. So wherever you find yourself today, I encourage you to ask yourself one honest question. What is competing for space in my heart right now? Let's pray. Heavenly Father, we just thank you for that seed that you give us that's full of life. And right now, I encourage all of us to ask this honest question. What is currently competing for that space in our hearts, Lord? Holy Spirit, please show us the rocks of shallow excitement and the thorns of distraction that are cluttering our hearts. And we ask you to soften our hearts today and help us to become good soil, honest soil that's receptive and ready to produce an amazing world-changing harvest. We love you, Lord. We thank you, Lord God. We pray this in Jesus' perfect and holy name. Amen.
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10: There's never a time when we can say, hey, you know, I need the church less. I need fellowship less. I need a small group less now because, you know, I don't need. You need it. You need it not based on your spiritual growth. You need it based on the decay of society. And I think it's getting worse. The Bible says you need to get together with other Christians and spur them on to love and good deeds more than ever before.

0: times when our journey with God feels like an uphill race. We're tired, we're weak, and we're ready to wander off for easier paths. In those moments, we desperately need people who are willing to run alongside us, saying, keep going and don't stop. Today on Focal Point, Mike Favarez stresses the importance of allowing other believers to push, prod, and persuade us towards a closer relationship with God. We're in Hebrews chapter 10, and Pastor Mike calls the message, Motivated by Real Christian Friends.
1: You and I, as it relates to our relationship with God, the ultimate reason that we were created, we need to, number one, get motivated. And the thing that's going to motivate us is some people around us that have the same passion and concern to know and serve God, to love Him and to serve Him more perfectly. And those are going to be the kinds of people that start to challenge our Christian life. It's just like us as parents. We look at our kids growing up. One of the concerns we really have in their lives is that they choose good friends, right? We're so concerned that they get to hang with the right people. And it's not just, by the way, a teenage concern. It needs to be an adult concern because our Heavenly Father is looking at us and He's saying, you know, the people you choose to hang out with, the people you pull into your life, the people that you let into your sphere of influence are people that are either going to help your walk with God or they're going to hinder it. And that great passage, and I know you quote it to your teenagers, but it's a good one for God to quote to you as you think about this text. It's Proverbs chapter 13, verse 20. It says, he who walks with wise men will be wise, but the companion of fools suffers harm. And though it's not as dramatic as us, you know, grown-up adults, I know it's not as dramatic, but we can choose friends that really are for us foolish choices that will be a detriment to our spiritual walk, and it comes in a very benign package. It comes with people that just like to put their arm around us and tell us everything's fine. And when it comes to our relationship with God, they say, oh, you know what? God is a God of grace and a God of love. And so, you know what? You don't have to work too hard at this. You're okay. I'm okay. And the bar, you know what I'm talking about, is always nice and low for them. And they get around you and they want the bar to be low for you. Caution, be careful. You and I need to, letter A, we need to find and seek out challenging Christian relationships. And you know what? And I know the habit is, as it is in verse 25, that those are the kinds of people we sometimes say, I don't know, it's a lot of work to be a friend of that person. They're always talking about growing and God and evangelism and, oh, you know, and we want to push them. Don't, you need those people. You need those folks in your life. You need to have people that are concerned for you like the Apostle Paul is concerned for you. Here's a couple great texts, and you should jot them down. 1 Corinthians chapter 15, verse 58. I love that verse. It's the pinnacle of the writing of the first letter of 1 Corinthians. And Paul says this. It's a great prayer for these people. And I wonder how many friends pray this kind of prayer and say these kinds of things to you. Paul says this. Hey, brothers, he says, stand firm. Let nothing move you. Listen to this. Always give yourselves fully to the work of the Lord. Now listen to that. A lot of our friends say, hey, you need to always work to give yourself a break. You know, you need to slow down. You just need to, you know, give yourself a little time off. Paul says this, you know, you need to stand firm. Don't let anything move. Be totally resolved. Always give yourselves fully to the work of the Lord. You got friends that say that kind of stuff to you? Do you have people in your life that are always kind of pushing you in the right direction? How about this? I love this statement as Paul writes the Romans in Romans chapter 12, verse 11. He says, never be lacking in zeal. Always be zealous, he says. He says, keep your spiritual fervor. He says, serve the Lord. Be joyful in hope, patient in affliction, and faithful in prayer. You can hear him. He's just cheering these people on. Or how about Philippians chapter 1, verse 9? He says, guys, I'm praying for you that your love would abound more and more in knowledge and in depth of insight. I mean, that's the kind of people that we need to say, yeah, I need to seek out that kind of relationship. Because when those people are in my life, they're constantly trying to direct me, push me, and even pester me a little bit to be a little bit more what God created me to be. And I tell you, you'll never look back at those relationships and say, well, I never should have invested in that relationship. Because you'll see how their lives have helped to sharpen you, right? As iron sharpens iron, Scripture says, so one man sharpens another. We need those people in our lives to sharpen us, to help us grow in our walk with God. We all need to seek out a challenging church. You need that. You got to have one. Your church should feel a little irritating sometimes. Push me, pester me to love God more and do more good deeds. That's the point of church. That's what the apostles' teaching was all about. They weren't up there giving suggestions to people. They were up proclaiming with authority the teaching of Jesus Christ and the call for all of us to draw near to God. You need a church that challenges you. You need some kind of small group that challenges you. And thirdly, if you jot this down, 2 Timothy chapter 2, verse number 2. It is the pattern of Scripture that we also see throughout the Bible. Two people pairing up and connecting on a level that's more than just friendship. It's a challenging friendship. A challenging friendship. You need a friendship in your life that just doesn't shop together or go golfing together or go fishing together or hanging out. You need a relationship that when you hang out, you've got something there between you that helps to provoke and incite a conversation about your spiritual growth. And 2 Timothy 2, verse 2 says that we ought to be, just like the Apostle Paul, following this great pattern. And that is that Paul says to Timothy, the things that I've entrusted to you in the presence of many witnesses. He says, these things entrust to faithful men who will be able to teach others also. And to see that chain of taking these transferable concepts of spiritual growth and to hand them off to someone else. You know, friends that are so committed to whatever their hobby is, or maybe it's a weight loss and they're carrying chips around and they've got meal plans and they've got a person that meets them at the gym and all that, and they're really serious about it. And you may be looking at this, man, it sounds like a lot. You want me to not only come to church, you want me to be in a group, you want me to meet with someone individually. Listen, if we want to be spiritually healthy, if we want to connect with the living God, which really is the whole purpose and point of our life, that when we get there and get a taste of that, we start to recognize, this is what I was made for. See, then you'll realize this isn't just some kind of superfluous kind of structure around my life and scaffolding that I don't need. You'll recognize this is exactly what I need. It's the kind of thing that moves me into a place where I realize the whole purpose for my being here on earth. And I highly recommend that you find challenging Christian relationships on all three levels. You got a challenging church, you got a challenging small group, and you have a challenging friendship, a one-on-one connection with somebody who's helping you and keeping you accountable for memorizing Scripture, sharing your faith, fighting temptation, and all the issues that show up in our partner's manual. And even if you don't use that, at least have something, some kind of one-on-one relationship where you're talking about your spiritual life and helping one another grow. Our text, Hebrews chapter 10, if you look at it, I think is very valuable for us just to look at it and ask ourselves the question, do I have that in place in my life? Do I have that in place in my life? It's important. But that's really not what the language of this text is saying to us, is it? I mean, it's not saying, hey, make sure you have people that do this to you. Look at the grammar of verse 24. Look at the way these verbs are positioned and posited. It's not saying, hey, make sure that you have people that do that to you. The text is telling us specifically and directly, let us all, each of us, consider how we may spur one another on to love and good deeds. The issue isn't just, am I being motivated? Put this down, number 2 on your outline. We need to start motivating. The real issue for us is God has called us, no matter if we're 2 weeks old in the faith, 2 months old, or 25 years old in the faith, we should be motivating others. We ought to be taking their faith from wherever it's at and doing whatever we can humbly, creatively, carefully, and helping them love God more and helping them serve God more perfectly. Okay? I want to make sure you've got the relationships in your life. But the real question here in this text is, am I doing this in someone else's life? Do I come to church with a purpose? Do I recognize it's not just about me? Do I realize that the small group that I'm a part of, that I attend, or the table that I'm a part of at Women's or Men's Bible Study is not just what can I get out of it? But you know, the point is, particularly in this passage, is are you taking that stuff and investing that in someone else's life? Are you taking what God has invested in you and spurring people on by your life to love and good deeds? That's going to take a few things. The first thing it's going to take in verse number 24 is that we start to think. Look at that word, consider. That's not just the word to think about. There's a Greek word for think, but there's a preposition stuck in front of it that makes a little intensified compound word. And it's the Greek preposition kata, and kata means down. And the verb here is to sink down on. And I love the way that kind of brings the imagery of kind of get your mind focused down on this. It's like sit down and think about it. Give some energy and attention to get your mind to really focus its sight down on this. And the text is saying, you consider it. Think about it. He doesn't tell us what to do. He says, you need to think about what to do that might spur someone on to love God more and to good deeds. Because if you think about it simplistically, particularly in the first century, they're listening to a guy who's reading this letter from some preacher that's talking about how to love God more and draw near to God. And they think, well, if I'm supposed to do that to someone else, the simplistic thinker thinks, well, I guess I got to go around and preach to my friends and tell everybody I run into, well, you ought to draw near to God and you should love God more. He's saying, no, you think about it. Let's get creative. That's letter A. Get creative and start thinking about how I might, in creative ways, beyond just saying something like, hey, you need to be closer to God. You need a deeper relationship with God. What are the things that might help that? What are some of the ancillary issues that might be brought into your friend's life that might really assist in that? What today on the patio, as you hold that donut and drink that cup of coffee and you sit there and talk to people on the patio, what might be said there, what might be done there that might help someone draw near to God? It's not just preaching to them. It may be pulling them aside after a conversation about what's going on in their life and saying, hey, can we just step over here and pray about this for a minute right now? I'd like to pray for you. Do you think that might help someone? Encourage someone, which is, by the way, the other word in verse 25. Circle that word. It's the word encourage, translated into English. We've seen it many times in the book of Hebrews and elsewhere. It's the word parakaleo. Para, alongside of, kaleo, to call in alongside of. And when you've heard me exegete that word, I often use the illustration of the crutches. When my knee is all blown out, I need something that's strong to hold me up, to prop me up. That's what this word means. And you know that that's not just preaching at someone to hold someone up in the midst of their weakness or in their trial. A lot of times it's just being there with them. Think about the people that go to the hospital in a health crisis and they're afraid and they're anxious. Sometimes they just need somebody to be there with them. Sometimes they just need somebody to talk with them on the phone. We don't need a sermon, maybe. We just need you to come alongside and help keep their focus on God. Help them to trust God and do good deeds while they're going through that trial. There are so many creative ways. And if you need some help in that, all you got to do is, if you've been a Christian for any amount of time, is think back in your Christian life and think, how have people done that for me? Beyond just sermons and preaching, what have people done for me that have assisted me, prompted me, even pestered me a little bit in a positive way that's moved me toward a more godly life? How has God used people with creative things, creative avenues, to prompt me to grow? Just turn that around. Start doing that in other people's lives. Paul says in 2 Corinthians 1, the things that he experiences, that people do to him that help him, should be part of his education in knowing how he should respond to others. And if you've been blessed by some Paul in your life that's come along your Timothy and said, hey, let me help you, and they've been effective in that, take notes. How did they do it? What did they say? What kinds of notes did they send? When did they show up? You study those kinds of people in your life and turn around and say, I just need to do the same thing. I need to start creatively getting involved in people's lives. It could be a note, an email, a text message. It could be spending time with them, praying with them. Spend time thinking creatively, the Bible says, about how we might stimulate others, spur them on to love and good deeds. So we need to get creative. If you're going to be a motivator, you got to give it some thought. Secondly, look at verse number 25. It says, let us not give up meeting together, as some are in the habit of doing. The problem is, this is never going to happen if we keep each other at arm's distance. This will never happen if we do not connect together. This word here is to be drawn together, to be together, to connect with one another. And we can't do it if we don't have that time, which is a priority issue for you and for me. Jot this down. Let's put it this way. Letter B. We need to never stop getting together. We've got to get together. Not just on Sundays, which 70% of the people that go to church, that's all they do. They just come to the temple courts and mill around and hear a sermon. We need to get together on another level more often. We got to do it. We can't stop. And the problem is, you've got to know that Satan's number one strategy for discouraging people or leading people to spiritual wipeout is getting them isolated from the crowd. You realize that, right? Jot this passage down. You don't need to turn there because many of you know it already. It's 1 Peter chapter 5. Verses 8 and 9. 1 Peter chapter 5, verses 8 and 9 equates our spiritual enemy to a lion. Now think back to the National Geographic Channel, right? You've seen those lions chase those funny animals, the wildebeests or whatever they are. And you recognize that what they're going after, even in the strategy of the lions, is to somehow get one isolated away from the herd, to cut him off, to keep him away from the rest of them. And that's the isolating strategy that gets them in a vulnerable place and they're ready for wipeout. And if you read throughout the scripture, that's exactly what you see. Whether it's a spiritual defector like Judas, who hangs out with Christ and gets isolated from the crowd, or whether it's a godly prophet like Elijah, who ends up getting isolated and by himself under a broom tree saying, woe is me, and leading him into this depression, it's always about separating them, getting them apart. Ecclesiastes says, you know what, it's bad if we fall and there's no one there to connect with us and give us a hand up. And then it says this, a cord of three strands is not easily broken. You need relationships, and it's Satan's strategy to keep you apart. Just remember this. God's will for you is to congregate. Satan's strategy in your life is to isolate. Just remember that. God wants you to congregate. Satan wants you to isolate. God wants you to get together, and Satan wants you to have some kind of other priority that's going to keep you from that. And whatever you think about this message, if you try to put one thing into place, if you say, you know, I need to take the next step here, I guarantee you there will be a rival priority. There will be a reason. There will be some nagging problem with that, and it will try to prevent you from taking that next step. Just recognize that this is a spiritual battle. This is something that you need to recognize and be on the defense and realize that God is trying to pull you together face to face with other people, and Satan's trying to keep you apart. It's all a battle of priorities. It always is in the Christian life. But make this resolve. The passage is telling us, do not give up meeting together. Let us not fall into that pattern. And some people get into that pattern. They put people at arm's length. They don't get involved in other people's lives. It's a bad thing. Which, by the way, I might state for those that are tempted to be deluded, like a lot of people who fancy themselves a real spiritual giant. And I've heard them say it, and they say it. They don't even understand the scriptures when they say it. But they say, you know what? I've grown to a place in my Christian life where I really don't need church as much anymore. And I've heard some people who've said, I don't need it at all anymore. That's the most foolish, self-deluded thing I've ever heard. Because if you're really that godly and that spiritual, the church needs you more than ever. You need to be a motivator. You need to be interconnected with people's lives. There is never a place in the Christian life when you don't need to be connected with other Christians. Never. As a matter of fact, the text goes on to say, bottom of verse number 25, that all of this needs to happen in our lives all the more, underline that word, as you see the day approaching. Is day capitalized? Not tax day, right? That's the day of Christ's coming. And the only hints we have about the day of Christ's coming is that people like the Apostle Paul said to Timothy, things will go from bad to worse. And Jesus said, you know, in the last days, it'll be like it was in the days of Noah. And all we know is that as life goes on this planet, things will continually get more apostatized, it'll get more immoral, it will get more sinful, the technology will give people the ability to sin at the snap of their finger, it will get worse and it will get worse, and the more that we see our culture getting worse, and I think it's getting worse, particularly in our culture, more than it's ever been in American society ever, the Bible says you need to get together with other Christians and spur them on to love and good deeds more than ever before. So there's never a time when we can say, hey, you know, I need the church less. I need fellowship less. I need a small group less now because, you know, I don't need it. You need it. You need it not based on your spiritual growth. You need it based on the decay of society. Letter C or subpoint 3, we need to connect. Here it comes, more often. Not less and less, more often. You need more of it. You've got to get involved more often. Now, I know what you're thinking, right? Got the people going, wow, you know, that church trying to get into my pocketbook, and now this church trying to get in my daytimer, trying to capitalize. I guess, stop pressuring me, right? Pestering me. Well, number one, that's my job. Number two, you will never, ever regret the investment in people's lives, strategically choosing to invest in people's lives for the purpose of spiritual growth. Never. One of the things about my job is I often am called in when people are dying or on their deathbed, or I'm obviously doing funerals and preaching at people's at funerals. And I always get that big perspective. That is really an advantage in my position because I'm probably a lot more than you exposed to kind of getting the big picture on what matters in life and what doesn't. And I'll tell you, when I've been in the deathbed and speaking to those people that are in their last days of life, I don't ever have any of them look at me and say, you know, Pastor Mike, I really wished I would have watched more TV, you know. I wished I would have organized my garage. I wish I would have been, you know, more organized. I wish I would have spent more time by myself on my hobbies. Never, never. There's never a regret about investing in people. As a matter of fact, I hear just the opposite. I wished I would have invested in people more. I wish my relationship with God would have been closer. I wish that my relationship with people would have affected them to move them toward God more. And it's funny because I hear that from just about every Christian at the end of their lives. But I find us as Christians all the time losing that perspective and always kind of battling for our priorities, going, I don't know if I have time for that. you know what? You will never, ever regret it. If you say no to some ancillary pursuit in your life, some superfluous hobby or whatever, and you say, you know what, that really is not as important as me connecting with other Christians, helping them grow, and having them encourage me to grow, you will never, ever regret it. Let us spend our time, let's make it our passion and our purpose and our resolve to get a little bit more involved in people's lives for the sake of the kingdom and for the purpose of spiritual growth. Let's pray. God, I feel funny preaching this passage. It's so simple. It's so straightforward. I mean, we could just read it five times and it would really just preach itself. It's so clear. And yet, God, it's my job to try and do my best to present it here to this group and say, this is what God is calling us to do. And yet I know we're all going to walk out of this place. We're all going to get into our cars and we're all going to go to our busy lives this week. And we're going to have all these competing interests and things jockeying for our attention. And I know this will be something that if we're going to do it, it's going to have to be fought for. We're going to have to really get in there and scrap for this and make it happen. God, I pray that even now, in the sacred moment of this prayer, that some of us might make some decisions before you and say, God, that's true. I'm too isolated. I'm not involved, and I'm not involved as much as I ought to be. And my connections with people, they're superficial, or it's all about business or sports or weather. And God, I need to get something between us that will help us talk about things that last for eternity. God, I pray there will be some people that get involved in home fellowship or whatever it is, whatever the means or mechanism, that they would go a few levels deeper with some people in their lives that would help to challenge them, and that they would have the guts and the fortitude to challenge others to be a little bit more in love with God this year and a little bit more useful in His service. I pray this in Jesus' name. Amen.
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2: 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Michael David here to let you know the 4th annual Ladies High Tea Luncheon is coming up this Saturday. It's going to be at the Maya Hotel in Long Beach. You'll be able to enjoy a beautiful waterfront afternoon with tea, lunch, raffles, an encouraging message from keynote speaker Crystal Evans-Hurst. She is the daughter of Dr. Tony Evans, whom you hear on the alternative program here on K-Wave. And all the proceeds support the Lydia House expansion, a new 60-bed refuge for women and children experiencing homelessness. So come and celebrate what God is doing and be part of bringing hope and restoration to families in need. Again, that's going on in Long Beach at the Maya Hotel. And that's going to be at 11 a.m. to 1 p.m. this Saturday, May 16th. All the details about that 4th annual Ladies High Tea Luncheon is at kwave.com on the events page. And stay with us up next. We're going to learn what it means to be a true leader, a true godly leader, as we join Dr. Pastor Philip DeCourcy on Know the Truth next.
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6: There's two phrases that stick out in John 1:39 and also 46. Those who are being invited to encounter the Lord Jesus, we read a little phrase, come and see. Come and see. Discipling and mentoring involves impartation as well as instruction. Follow what I do. Watch me. Come and see.

0: does it mean to be a leader, and who's qualified to lead? You'll find plenty of books and seminars trying to give answers to these questions, but most fall short of delivering the truth. So today on Know the Truth, Philip DeCourcy is taking us to the definitive leadership expert, Jesus Christ. We're continuing our study on the calling of the disciples by looking at how Jesus shaped 12 ordinary men into kingdom leaders. But before we start, connect with us by texting the word connect to 89321. Here's Philip.
1: Well, let's take our Bibles and turn to Mark chapter 3, to our series on the 12 disciples, how the Lord Jesus called them, commissioned them. We called it team selection. Let's go to Mark chapter 3 and verse 13. And when he went up on the mountain and called to him those he himself wanted, and they came to him, then he appointed 12 that they might be with him, that he might send them out to preach and to have power to heal sicknesses and to cast out demons. Simon, to whom he gave the name Peter, James, the son of Zebedee, and John, the brother of James, to whom he gave the name Boanerges, that is, sons of thunder. Andrew, Philip, Bartholomew, Matthew, Thomas, James, the son of Alphaeus, Thaddeus, Simon the Canaanite, and Judas Iscariot, who also betrayed him. And they went in to a house. The last time we were together, we were looking at the calling and the commissioning of the 12 disciples. If you've followed us, we have looked at the time, we've looked at the 12, we've looked at the titles, we've looked at the task, and last we started to look at the training. We did make mention of the fact in verse 14, we read that Jesus appointed 12. That could be translated made 12. We noted the fact that in the LXX, in the Septuagint, in the Greek Old Testament, the same verb that's used here is used in Genesis 1:1 for the creative power of God. And we're reminded here that Jesus took these 12 disciples, this motley crew, these misfits, these unlearned men, and he made them into something that changed the world, that turned things upside down in the religious and spiritual realm. And that piqued our interest. How did he make them? In what way did he shape them? How did he develop these leaders? And we started to look at the training of the 12. And we tried to kind of understand something of Jesus' method. And we looked at, first of all, Jesus' paradigm. Jesus, at this stage in his public ministry, moved from the many to the few. And he tried to multiply himself in a few men who would then themselves multiply themselves in others. And you'd have this exponential impact within the kingdom of God. We looked at Jesus' paradigm. Then we looked at Jesus' prayer. Jesus prayed often for the disciples. And we realized that discipleship must be underwritten by prayer. This is God's work, and therefore we must go to him for the grace to do that work. That's where we were. Jesus' paradigm, Jesus' prayer. Thirdly, if you're taking notes, this is where we pick up where we left off. I want us to consider Jesus' prescience. It's a big word that simply means foreknowledge or foresight. I want you to see Jesus' expectation for the 12. Because you see, leaders embrace their pupils and students and disciples as they are. They throw their arms around them as they find them. But they do communicate to them what they want them to become. Leaders anticipate beyond where the disciple is. They envision what they can become by the grace of God. Mentoring, discipling, leadership development involves hope and high expectations. I love that verse in Hebrews chapter 6, verse 9, where the Hebrew writer says that we are persuaded of better things of you. That's what leaders do. That's what disciplers do. That's what mentors and counselors do. They push the disciple or the student or the counselee to be better than they are, to become something they are not. I mean, this is God's work. This is God's way. Remember when we looked at Gideon a few years back? We noted the fact that in Judges 6, verse 12 to 16, that God meets Gideon hiding in the barnyard, threshing the wheat so that the Midianites couldn't take it. He's timid, he's fearful, he's cowardly to some degree. And God says, "Oh, mighty man of valor." And I'm trying to anticipate what that would look like if we had pictures of that scene. And I think Gideon would have, you know, "Me? Me? Yes, you, because the Lord will be with you."

Gideon would have, you know, me? Me? Yes, you, because the Lord will be with you. And you need to go in the power of that, the strength of that, and the might of that. J.D. Jones, an old English pastor of a generation ago, said, "We can never be successful helpers of the Lord unless we can see the diamond in the suit and the radiant saint in the publican." That's a great word. You can't be a good leader. You can't be a good counselor. You can't be a good discipler unless you see the diamond in the suit. Unless you anticipate what that person can become by the grace of God. And this was the cornerstone and centerpiece of Jesus' training method. And the best evidences of that, let's go over to John chapter 1, is what he said to Peter in that first encounter. You know that Andrew brings his brother Peter to the Lord Jesus Christ, and John gives us a record and an account of that meeting. And I love what Jesus said. Here's what we read in John 1 verse 41. He first found his own brother, speaking of Andrew, he first found his own brother Simon and said to him, "We have found the Messiah," which is translated the Christ. And he brought him to Jesus. Now when Jesus looked at him, just pause. This is what Jesus sees in Peter. This is what Jesus anticipates about Peter. This is what Jesus envisions about this disciple. And Jesus looked at him and said, "You are Simon, the son of Jonah. You shall be called Cephas," which is translated as stone. Now, we don't need to get lost in all the linguistics of this, but basically, you're a small stone, you're going to become a bigger stone. You're going to become something you're not when I'm finished with you. We're talking about the transforming touch of God's grace in a person's life. This vacillating man, this man whose emotions were up and down like the waves of the Sea of Galilee, this man who would deny the Lord Jesus Christ in an awful act of betrayal, who would curse on the night our Lord was betrayed and arrested on the eve of his crucifixion. That man, that weak, vacillating character, by the time Jesus is finished with him, you'll find him standing up as bold as a lion when he was once as timid as a church mouse in Acts chapter 2. And Paul will tell us concerning Peter, he's a pillar along with John in the church in Galatians 2 verse 9. I'm struck by the double vision of Christ. He sees Simon, but he takes another look through the lens of God's grace and he sees Peter. I'm impressed the way Jesus looked at Peter. And I want you and I to be challenged as we look at Jesus' methodology. And remember what we said, while this primarily speaks to church leadership and the development of young eagles for Christ, I think it's transferable to every parent who must bring up their child in the fear and admonition of the Lord. I think it's a word for every businessman and coach who has an influence on the next generation. We've got to be struck not just by Jesus' paradigm, the many to the few. We've got to be struck by Jesus' prayers that this is a work that must be done on our knees and in dependence upon God. But we're struck by Jesus' prescience, his ability to look beyond what he sees. And you and I need to look beyond what we see in some people. When we're on the verge of writing them off, when we're pulling our hair out with our kid or some teenager in our life, and they can never become what I want them to become, or they show no signs of changing, or the change is slow as molasses. You've got to remember, Jesus saw beyond that present moment, beyond all the faults, all the failures, and he saw what Peter could become. People need positive reinforcement. We need to set positive expectations for each other. Now look, I've got to be cautious here, because if we're not careful, this simply falls over into positive thinking and a humanism. I believe in you. You need to believe in yourself. That's not what we're talking about. To say to someone, "I believe in you," apart from the gospel, that's humanism. Now we say, "I believe in God." And when God's done his work in you, you're going to be different. That's the gospel. But there's still expectation there. There's still hope there. Some of you know, a week or two ago, I was in New York with my eldest daughter, Angela. We had gone for

0: several reasons. One, to catch up with our middle daughter, Laura, who was nannying on the bus with Keith and Kristen Getty, who were doing a tour along the east coast of America. And we went to catch up with Laura and also to go and hear the Gettys at Carnegie Hall, which was the kind of highlight of their tour. But during the show, Keith, in his opening remarks, said something that just came back to my mind this week as I was studying for this, in that he shared that Kristen's father, who's a pastor in Belfast, said to her when she was singing as a little girl, "Someday you will sing in Carnegie Hall." And I don't think that was bluster, and I don't think it was bluff. I think he believed it. He tried to encourage his daughter to become more than she was. And he was there that night at Carnegie Hall. Can you imagine that moment? Living to see that? Oh, Jesus' prayer, Jesus' paradigm, Jesus' prescience. There's a fourth thing, and I don't want to spend a lot of time here because there's two other points I want to cover. But I do want to make note of the fact Jesus' proclamation. Jesus' training method included instruction. He was the truth embodied, right? John 14, verse 6. He's the truth. He's the way. He's the life. John tells us that the law came by Moses, but truth and grace in a most marvelous form came through Jesus Christ. And in the high priestly prayer, he prays that his disciples would be sanctified by the truth. And that truth is the word of God. And you remember when we looked at the titles, the 12 were called both apostles and what? Disciples. And we made note of the simple fact the word disciple means learner. And I just want to underscore that. That fundamental to this mentoring relationship, the development of these leaders, the fundamental relationship between Christ and the 12 was one of teacher-student. Teacher-student. And so the Lord Jesus Christ, who's described as a teacher throughout the Gospels, in fact, of the 90 times he's addressed directly in the gospel narratives, he's called teacher 60 times. That tells you something about his passion, tells you something about his purpose. And so the Lord Jesus spent a lot of his time with the disciples, you can imagine, teaching them. What about the Sermon on the Mount? What about the Olivet Discourse? What about the Upper Room Discourse, the Road to Emmaus, the parables, the Great Commission? In fact, let me prove to you this was what he did when he was with them and they were with him. Go over to John 17 and the high priestly prayer. Jesus is in conversation with his father. And I want you to notice what he says in verse 6. "I have manifested your name to the men whom you have given me out of the world. They were yours. You give them to me. And they have what? Kept your word." You see Jesus' proclamation? You see, the task of teaching others is the task of the discipler, the mentor. Oh, we teach by example, and we'll get to that momentarily. Some things are better caught than taught. But in all that you seek to do with your child, in all that we seek to do with promising leaders, whatever influence you have on that sports team or that business class, as a Christian, we're compelled to make sure part of the process involves proclamation, indoctrination, instruction in the gospel. Those we train must possess a proper and a robust doctrine of Scripture, a proper understanding of God, Christ, man, the gospel, and the church. Our churches must be taught to embrace and continue in the apostles' doctrine. Acts 2, verse 42. "And our children and grandchildren must be brought up in the fear and the instruction of the Lord." Ephesians 6, verse 4. And that's what Jesus did in the life of these 12 men. They were to be torchbearers for the truth in a dark world. They were to be convictional leaders. God wants you and I to leave a theological imprint on our disciplees, on our counselees, on our children, on our friends, anybody that has influence on us. Let's move on. More could be said, but I do want to cover these last two thoughts and wrap this up. Here's the fifth thought. As we're looking at Jesus' methodology, as we're looking at a paradigm for influencing others, what about Jesus' presence? Jesus' presence. Critical and central to the mentoring of the 12 apostles was the time they spent in Jesus' presence, right? We noticed that, didn't we? If you go back to Mark chapter 3 and verse 14, then he appointed 12 that they might be with him. Now, we've already noted part of that being with him would have included classroom time, so to speak, where he sat them down and instructed them. He did it on the Sermon on the Mount. He did it in the Olivet Discourse. He did it in the Upper Room Discourse. He told them about the ministry and work and person of the Holy Spirit. He commissioned them in Matthew 28. He commissions them again in Acts 1. But part of it also was just being beside him, having a ringside seat on his life. When it came to the gospel, they got to watch Jesus live it as well as teach it. I think it's interesting in those early episodes with Nathanael and with Peter and with Andrew and John, there's two phrases that stick out in John 1:39 and also 46, where those who are being invited to encounter the Lord Jesus, we read a little phrase, come and see. Come and see. Come and see what we see. Come and take a look at this marvelous teacher, a man sent from God, who's more than a man. The discipling and mentoring involves impartation as well as instruction. Jesus said in John 16:33, my peace I give to you. In John 15:11, my joy I leave with you. In John 17:22-24, Father, the glory you've given me, I've given them. That's impartation. Jesus shared his life with the disciples. The peace, the joy, and the glory that was his, he let it rub off on them. It's very important that we as pastors, parents, mentors, coaches, whatever, it's not just instruction. It's not just do as I say. It's impartation. Follow what I do. Watch me. Come and see. Doesn't Paul say that? I love this verse. Very challenging for every pastor. 1 Thessalonians 2 verse 8. We shared not only the gospel with you, but our very lives. Ministry is first a relationship before it's a responsibility. We're talking here about an apprenticeship. They were apprenticed with the Lord Jesus. Some of you know that before I went into the ministry, I was an aircraft engineer at Short Brothers in Belfast, a large aerospace company, and I spent 4 years in apprenticeship in mechanical engineering. My mentor was a man by the name of Jimmy Blaine, and I spent 2 years at his side. He showed me what to do and how to do it. One day I contradicted him, and he told me if I ever did it again, I'd be wearing a 2-pound hammer on the top of my head. It was instruction, it was impartation, it was everything. It included making him tea every day at 10 o'clock. It was basically like I was a domestic slave for 2 years while he taught me engineering. But that's apprenticeships. And then you graduate, and I remember going to night school, and you know, you're looking at diagrams, mechanical diagrams, electrical diagrams, the avionics of an airplane, the structure of an earth, and it was like, you know, to me, double Dutch. But when I was on the assembly line with Jimmy, it all made sense because I learned it on the job. And Jesus is offering these men an apprenticeship. Come and watch. Come and see. Come and learn. Some of the best learning takes place serendipitously. You know, make sure you look out for those moments as a parent when the child's just teachable, or something's happened. That's a serendipitous moment. That can't be simulated in a classroom. Those are the best learning moments, life on life, in the midst of life. And so be an example to others. You know, that's the relationship. You know, have your formal times with your children, instructing them in the fear and admonition of the Lord, but live a life that's authentic and appealing in terms of Christ. Look for those serendipitous moments, life on life stuff. And that's true in church, at home, in the workplace, on the sports field. This is Jesus' method. and several times in the epistles, 1 Corinthians 11, verse 1, Philippians 3, verse 17, 2 Thessalonians 3, verse 7 and 9, Paul will say, follow me as I follow Christ, or follow my example. In fact, the Hebrews are encouraged, aren't they, in Hebrews 13, verse 7, to follow the example of their leaders. So it's not just instruction, it's impartation. I was interested to learn that G. Campbell Morgan, the great English expositor in London, in Westminster Chapel many years ago, once received a letter from a man who was converted under his ministry. And the man spoke of coming into the church as a boy. He was neglected and hungry. But he listened to the great preacher, got wonderfully converted and resolved to be what he was, a preacher of the gospel. And God did a marvelous work in this young man's life and transformed him. And he did become a minister of the gospel. And his son became a minister of the gospel. And so later on in life, he writes a letter to Morgan to let him know what he doesn't know, but what God has done through him. Here's what he says. From that night, you became a great human ideal. I think I've read every book you've written. I've placed your picture on the flyleaf of my Bible. I have never stood up to preach without first turning to look upon it. It somehow helps me more than anything else. People are looking at us and looking to us to lead them the right way and to show them the path to life.
1: 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I'm Wayne Shepherd. Join us again tomorrow as Philip DeCourcy continues our study of Jesus' motley crew of disciples who were a lot like us. That's Friday on Know the Truth. Today's program was produced and sponsored by Know the Truth Incorporated. Jesus said, "You shall know the truth, and the truth shall make you free."

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1: This is Shauna on Johnny Erickson Tata Sharing Hope. Here's Johnny, our friend who loves to sing. And if you know this old hymn, sing along with her, won't you?

0: those words. I treasure them. But sadly, I have romanticized those words. I have poured so much nostalgia over those words that those lyrics do not reflect the facts in my life. Come on, an hour of prayer? I mean, really, Johnny? And when do you actually pray for 60 minutes? Is it, in fact, a sweet hour of prayer when you do? I mean, isn't it more like a battle to keep your focus, your concentration? Like, come on here, we're talking about a whole hour of prayer. The same thing hit me last Sunday during worship service when our church recited together Psalm 40. I'm sure you do the same at your church. You maybe read scripture responsively, or pastor reads the bold print and y'all read the light print. Churches do it all the time. So, there I was sitting next to Ken and reading Psalm 40 out loud with everyone else, quote, I proclaim your saving acts. I do not seal my lips, O Lord. I do not hide your righteousness in my heart. I speak of your faithfulness and your saving help. I do not conceal your love from anyone. And even as I'm repeating those verses, I had to stop and think, do I daily speak of God's faithfulness and saving help? Do I always proclaim the saving acts of the Lord? Yikes. There are plenty of times I have sealed my lips. Plenty of times I have concealed God's love. Everybody else kept reading, but man, I had to stop. I was so convicted. But isn't that often the point of Scripture? To reprove, convict, and correct us? Let's not just be hearers or reciters of the Word. Let's be doers. God's Word is a mirror that reveals who we are, and we cannot just walk away and forget about it. And so right there in church, I ask the Holy Spirit to keep me faithful, keep me true, keep me from saying that I speak of God's faithfulness when I often don't. And singing this hymn today, Sweet Hour of Prayer, tonight when I lay my head on my pillow, I know what the Holy Spirit's going to be whispering. Hey, Johnny, you got a free 60 minutes here? Honestly, I know the Holy Spirit, and I know that's what He's going to say. So I better be ready to pray, and pray long, and pray sweetly. Oh, friend, today, when you pray or do your Bible reading, make sure you are doing what you are reciting from Scripture. Please, let's have our walk match our talk. And in my case, may my walk match what I am singing tonight. I'm going to give God a good 60 minutes, a sweet hour of prayer, focused, concentrated, and sincere and from the heart. Hey, I'll be so bold as to ask if you would join me. Would you? An hour of prayer. And make it sweet.
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4: Your story is one of the most powerful tools that God can use, because when God has gotten a hold of you, that's who you were, it's not who you are. Your story does not determine your current identity, and it doesn't determine your future. Are you hearing me today?

0: And welcome to Bold Steps with Mark Jobe, Senior Pastor of New Life Community Church in Chicago and President of Moody Bible Institute. I'm Wayne Shepherd. Mark, a key life point we hear you say often is that every person has a unique story. When surrendered to God, that story, especially the dark chapters, becomes one of the most powerful tools God uses to reach others. I think it could be summed up, shame silences stories and grace redeems and deploys them, do you think?
1: I do think so, Wayne, and I talk to a lot of people that are ashamed of chapters in their story. Mm-hmm. They're dark. But I believe that when it's redeemed by God, it can be the most powerful tool they have to talk to other people.
0: I agree.
1: And your story is the greatest sermon that most people that encounter you are going to hear from you, because they can't argue against your story. And so I want those of you that look at your past and you want to keep it a secret, you want to silence it, I want you to bring it out of the shame place into the light, let it be redeemed by God so that it can actually encourage and touch other people's lives for God.
0: Well, there's a powerful message here, so let's dive into it today, titled The Power of Your Story.
1: And some of you have one of those most powerful tools on earth that God wants to use, but you have allowed that story to be shelved, locked up, in part because some of you are ashamed of your story. Some of you look over the chapters of your life and you look at dark chapters, valley chapters, addiction chapters, failure chapters, and you say, I'm ashamed of those chapters. I just want you to know today that your story should not be locked up because of fear, shame, or embarrassment. Your story is one of the most powerful tools that God can use, because when God has gotten a hold of you, that's who you were. It's not who you are. Your story does not determine your current identity. It's the journey that you've come from. It's not your current identity, and it doesn't determine your future. Are you hearing me today? This is important. Someone needed to hear that today. I want you to know that by the power of God, some of you at the end of this message are going to be able to go out and share your story maybe for the first time. And I believe that God is going to use you in some ways that He hasn't before, because you're unlocking your story and not allowing it to be silenced because of shame, embarrassment, fear, or insecurities. I'd like for you to take your Bibles and go to Acts chapter 26. Acts chapter 26. We're going to look at three keys I want you to understand about the power of your story. And we're going to focus in on a passage in which an iconic figure that you are familiar with is actually telling his story. It tells us in Acts chapter 26, and by the way, if you're new to your Bibles, we have Matthew, Mark, Luke, and John, which are the Gospels. The Gospels typically start with the birth of Jesus and end at the death, burial, and resurrection of Jesus. The book of Acts is the continuation of the story of the Gospels. And so it's the early believers after the resurrection of Jesus, and it traces the early church. So we're almost at the end of the book of Acts. And there's a story there found about a guy by the name of Paul. We know him as the Apostle Paul. In his pre-Jesus days, he was known as Saul of Tarsus. In this situation here, the Apostle Paul is in a courtroom of sorts. He's being brought before two powerful leaders. One by the name of Agrippa, who's a king. A king over the area of Galilee, but he's actually a king that's been subjugated under the Roman Empire. So the governor by the name of Festus is actually higher than the king. And so he is coming before a king and a governor to determine his fate. And we pick it up in a courtroom. And we realize that the Apostle Paul takes this unusual situation, and he decides to use the most powerful thing that God has given him, and that is his own story infused with the Jesus story. If you're taking notes, I want you to write this down. Number one, what you are tempted to hide in shame, God highlights with grace. The Apostle Paul is talking about himself, and he says, I myself was convinced that I ought to do many things in opposing the name of Jesus of Nazareth. And I did so in Jerusalem. And I not only locked up many of the believers in prison after receiving authority from the chief priests, but when they were put to death, I cast my vote against them. And I punished them often in all the synagogues and tried to make them blaspheme. And in raging fury against them, I persecuted them even to foreign cities. The Apostle Paul is talking about not criminals. He's talking about Christians. He's in front of these kings, Agrippa and Festus, that have arrested him and are trying to determine his future. And the Apostle Paul, instead of trying to defend himself in normal ways, he decides, this is a God moment. Let me tell them my story. He doesn't try to clean it up or whitewash it. He tells them, I hated Christians. I hated Jesus. I locked up Christians. I put Christians to death. I had a raging fury against people that named the name of Jesus. I chased after them. Wherever they were, I viewed them as vermin to be eliminated from society. It was my mission to squelch Christianity. Now you would think that the Apostle Paul would be ashamed of that. That he would be embarrassed that the very Jesus he was naming at one time he was persecuting and going against. But no, Paul uses it as part of his testimony. This is my story. The good, the bad, and the ugly. And I love the fact that the Apostle Paul owns his story, even with the dark chapters. I believe that that's part of what makes our story powerful, is the dark chapters. Have you ever been to an airport and when you get off the plane, they say, okay, now it's time to pick up your luggage. And you get off, you go to the baggage claim area, and your luggage usually, after waiting a while, starts to come out on a conveyor belt. People wait around the conveyor belt trying to identify what is their luggage, their baggage. By the way, if you travel a lot, don't buy a black bag 3x3 because everybody has that bag. And so I see people looking at the baggage. They pick it up, they look at the tag, and they put it back. But they're trying to identify what baggage belongs to them. And typically, they identify their own baggage and they take it off the conveyor belt because they own that baggage. Let me tell you something. In your story, you have baggage. I want to say, own that baggage. Own it. It's yours. It's part of your story. You say, well, Pastor, you don't know what I did. And you don't know how ashamed of it I am. I want to tell you, there's people in this auditorium today that have a lot of different stories. There are stories here of people that have been in prison. There are stories of here of people that have been in severe addiction. And in, during your times of addiction, you abused, you misused, you alienated people around you. There are people in this auditorium right now that you have dark chapters of abuse in your life, where abuse was perpetrated against you or where you tolerated abuse in your life. There are people in this auditorium who have given themselves and allowed themselves as part of their chapter to have toxic, broken, dysfunctional family relationships, and you are the owner of that. It's because of you that your family fell apart. It's because of you that some of your people around you struggled with issues. Some of you have dark issues of depression or attempted suicide or going from man to man to man, trying to satisfy, trying to gain ownership of your identity or trying to feel worth or value. There is a lot of sordid stories in this place. And let me tell you, each one of those stories, even the ones that you're embarrassed about, ashamed about, are stories that God can use to touch other people's lives. But you have to take it out of the lockbox. You have to be willing to say, that's who I was, it's not who I am. You have to be willing to say, my mess has become a part of my message. It's become part of the beauty of what God does. Not that I had it all together, but it's part of the beauty of what God does in my life.
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1: Some of you walk into this auditorium, and when you walk in this auditorium in a spiritual place, a place that represents God, you walk in with shame and your head down. I want to tell you, if you've known the grace of Jesus, you know the power of His forgiveness, you should lift up your head and your face should be radiant, because I don't care where you've been or how long you've been there or what you've done in your life, what is forgiven is forgiven. It's thrown as far as the east is from the west. The Bible raises our face to the heavens as He forgives us completely. That's part of your story. Hey, claim your baggage. Number two, your personal encounter with Jesus helps the gospel come alive to others. As the Apostle Paul stands there before Agrippa and Festus, he tells them about his own personal encounter with Jesus. Everybody's story is different. Some of you came to Jesus when you were young and hadn't lived a lot of life. Some of you came to Jesus later on in life, and some of you came to Jesus in the middle of a crisis. It was that pending divorce. It was that doctor's report of cancer. It was that I don't think there's life is worth living anymore, or some tragedy in your life that woke you up to look to the heavens and say, maybe God has some answers. The Apostle Paul says in verse 12 of chapter 26, he says, in this connection, I journeyed to Damascus with the authority and the commission of the chief priests. He's talking about his days of persecuting Christians. At midday, while the Apostle Paul was on his way to Damascus to try to root out Christians and put them in prison, at midday, O king, I saw on the way a light from heaven, brighter than the sun. It shone around me and those who journeyed with me. And when we had all fallen to the ground, I heard a voice saying to me in the Hebrew language, Saul, Saul, why are you persecuting me? It's hard for you to kick against the goads. And I said, Who are you, Lord? And the Lord said, I am Jesus, the one you are persecuting. Paul tells of his encounter with Jesus that changed his life around. He hated Jesus with a fury. He hated the followers of Jesus with a vengeance. As he was traveling with a group of people to persecute Christians on the road to Damascus, he had this powerful supernatural encounter. Bright light, thunderous voice, fall off the horses, gets back up, he's blind, goes to the city of Damascus. A Christian is led by the Holy Spirit to go talk with him, prays over him, opens up his eyes, and now suddenly the persecutor of Christians becomes a adamant, zealous Christ follower. Dramatic conversion. Not every conversion is the same. But what Paul is telling them is he's telling them his own story of what God did in his life, how God woke him up. He's telling them what he was and what he's become. I believe that every story is a remix of the gospel. Your story is one of the only things that certain people are going to listen to. There are many people in society today that will never come to a church. They have too many hang-ups, baggage, stereotypes, misconceptions, and prejudice sometimes against Christianity. They'll never walk into a church. They're not going to listen to Christian radio. They're not going to listen to a podcast on Christianity. But you know who they'll listen to? They'll listen to a friend, a neighbor, an acquaintance, a co-student that has a story. Not a lecture, because most people don't need a lecture. What they need to hear is that God is real and how he's worked in your life. They need to hear your story infused with the gospel. The most powerful tool you have is your story. No one can argue against your story. By the way, can I encourage you not to lecture people that are not believers yet about how they should live like believers? I travel quite a bit and I end up in planes sitting beside strangers. And I hesitate because I don't want them to know what I do. Because as soon as they find out I'm a pastor, they start excusing their French. Oh, sorry, you know, before I said a couple of, you know. And then they try to convince me how spiritual they are. They start using spiritual language and, you know, blessings and, you know. They just swore for a while and went down to, then when I find out I'm a pastor, it's like they sort of clean up their language, sorry about the French, and try to convince me that they're spiritual. Or they shut down completely because they have bias against Christianity. And so I try to be neutral for a while as I talk to them. But what I've discovered is that the most powerful thing, by the way, I never try to tell them to behave like Christians if they're not Christians. I don't say, don't use that kind of language. Or I don't tell them, use whatever kind of language you want to use. I'm not trying to change your behavior. I want people to come to Jesus. It's Jesus that changes behavior. We don't try to make unbelievers be like believers. I want to introduce them to the person that can radically alter their lives. And I want you to know that the Apostle Paul, the most powerful thing that he had was his own testimony. And so he tells them the testimony. His testimony is like the before and after pictures that you see on Instagram. You'll see a picture of someone before they lost 50 pounds. Usually the side, belly hanging out, kind of a grumpy face. And then they'll have the after picture. Smile, belly in, 50 pounds later. And all you have to do is look at the contrast, the before and after pictures. Your testimony is like the before and after pictures, where you can describe to them, this is who I was, and this is who I'm becoming. This is who God is making me. It's the living billboard to the grace of God and the goodness of God. There are so many people that the only story they'll listen to is your story. And I want to challenge you not to hide your story and even the dark chapters, because your story is a powerful reminder of the goodness and the grace of God.
0: 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Well, Mark, we're very happy to offer as our Bold Step gift this month Susie Larson's book, Strong in Battle. As a matter of fact, Susie's right here with us now.
1: You know, Susie, one phrase you use in Strong in Battle has really stuck with me. The idea of being calm, confident conqueror. In a world that feels so chaotic, uncertain, that sounds exactly like what we need,
2: right.
1: Doesn't it?
2: Yeah.
1: Susie, what does it look like practically to cultivate that kind of expectancy and confidence, even in the middle of the battle?
3: You know, we follow Jesus, and He leads so well. And as you're asking this question, I'm right away thinking of the story when He had the disciples get in the boat and go out into a storm. And I don't know if you've ever felt that way, where you're like, I'm on your heels, I'm following you, and here I find myself in a storm. But nothing with Jesus is happenstance. And I believe in that story, He was modeling two very important things for them, and it was rest and authority. Because first He fell asleep. He was asleep to such a degree that they actually had to wake Him up in the storm, you know? And they're asking, don't you care? And He's asking, where's your faith? And then He rises up and He takes authority over the storm. And then their question is, who is this man? The authority that we have to stand in Christ when the enemy rages against us, the call to rest in the middle of the storm, to me, is its own act of warfare. And these men needed this, because when they got to the other side of the lake, they were facing really intense ministry, a demoniac and other things, great opposition. So for me, we find ourselves in a cultural storm. We are not here by surprise. God, you know, didn't just look the other way and we find ourselves in trouble. He anointed and appointed us to live and breathe on the earth for such a time as this. So I think as the storms are swirling around us, He wants to teach us on deeper levels to be a calm, confident conqueror. We have to first and foremost be in Christ. And to be in Christ, we can find that sweet spot in the middle of a storm where we truly go, Lord, more is on your shoulders than on mine. I'm going to rest in you. That is sometimes my highest offering and my greatest form of warfare. But then I'm going to discern the ways the enemy's stealing from me, lying to me, and I'm going to rise up in my authority and take authority over the enemy. I believe, in my experience, that is really how we learn to respond to God and not react to the storm.
0: 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And boy, this one really fits in nicely, Mark, doesn't it?
1: 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And that image of calm, confident, with authority in the midst of the battle. Love that image, Susie.
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4: I don't want to feed my baby out the garbage no more. I don't want to feed him out the garbage no more, she sobbed as she told me why she came downtown L.A. to give her baby away. What do you tell a mother whose life has seen nothing but tragedy? I'm Willie Jordan. A Fred Jordan mission. Let's take three. I didn't have the words, so I did the one thing that comes naturally to a mother. I just held Monica in my arms and I rocked her like a baby. And I prayed for her as she cried and cried. When she finally caught her breath, she told me that her own mother had been a hooker who taught her to be a prostitute before she was a teen. Her mother put her out to work the streets when she was just 12 years old to feed her own little brothers. The last time Monica saw her mother was when she walked out of a courtroom after telling the judge that she didn't want her daughter anymore. She was 11. The man she thought was her father said, "I'm not your old man." Then he shot her up with drugs and put her back on the streets as a hooker. Finally, one of her customers said he would rescue her. So she married him. She thought at last, but he put her back on the streets when she was pregnant with his baby. Monica's life isn't your average middle America, mom and apple pie kind of mother. And if you're shocked and horrified by what I'm sharing, just imagine how it tore out my heart to talk with Monica as she shared her story. 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Willie Jordan, Post Office Box 12345, Covina, California, 91722. 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
7: Why do we do this? Why this format of a Wednesday night Bible study through every book of the Bible, every verse of every chapter of every book from Genesis to Revelation? Why do we do that? What is the value of doing this on Wednesday nights with this format? It's good to remind us of a few reasons why we do it. Reason number one, it gives you the big picture. You get the story of God's redemption. I look at Wednesday night as the connective tissue. You understand why and how certain truths connect, and you're seeing everything in its context. That's very important in interpreting the scripture. Every text has a context. Any text that is taken out of context can become a pretext for a proof text. Simple meaning, you can make the Bible say anything you want it to if you take a verse out of context. So, number one, it gives us the big picture. Number two, it trains us by this kind of format, verse by verse, it trains us how to study the Bible and apply it personally. What we do here on Wednesday nights, if you do this enough, you're going to be doing this in your own quiet time, your own devotional time on a daily basis. Benefit number three, you learn where things are in the Bible. In fact, I still have one of my original Bibles that I used to take to church as a young Christian, marked up, little notes on the side. I remember hearing those truths. And it got to be, and this is why I think you should have your own Bible, a real Bible, not a fake Bible. Glad if you have a fake digital Bible. But to buy a real Bible that you can handle and open up, you know where things are. You eventually get the lay of the land, and you know it's in this book on the left side or the right side, on the top or the bottom. And it helps you navigate. So when you need to find out truths for your life, you know where to find them. You don't have to rely on Google or a Bible program. You know where that is. So it gives you enormous benefit. That's why I think this kind of format that we've started the church with is one of the most important things you could do for your spiritual walk. So we are in Ephesians. We have covered, by God's grace, three chapters. We now are in chapter 4. Can't promise you how far we'll get, but we will begin in a moment in chapter 4, verse 1. Here's what you need to know about chapter 4. We are beginning in chapter 4, the second part of the book. The first part of the book is doctrinal. The second part of the book, beginning in chapter 4, verse 1, is practical or applicational. And this is a typical Pauline pattern of writing letters to churches. Paul would always lay the foundation. He would give greetings. He would give his prayer for them. This is how I'm praying for you. Then he would lay the foundation with doctrine. Then there would be a pivot point from the doctrine to the application of those truths in their personal lives. So as I mentioned a few weeks ago, for example, Romans does this pattern. The first 11 chapters are doctrinal. Then we get to chapter 12, and he gets very personal, very applicational, very practical. I beseech you, therefore, brethren, by the mercies of God, that you present your bodies as a living sacrifice, holy and acceptable to God, which is your reasonable service. The key word that tells us there's a applicational transition is the word therefore. In other words, based on all the 11 chapters I have just written, because of that, therefore, now present your body to God. And he begins in chapter 12 with the second part, which is the application. Same thing here. Notice how verse 1 of chapter 4 begins. I, therefore. the prisoner of the Lord, beseech you or entreat you or beg you or exhort you to walk worthy of the calling with which you are called. Now, if you remember, I told you that Ephesians can be divided not only into two parts, the doctrinal and the practical, but into three parts. So that he talks about the wealth of the believer. He then talks about the walk of the believer, beginning in chapter 4. In chapter 6, verse 10, he will launch into and finish the book with the warfare of the believer. So we have three parts, the wealth, the walk, and the warfare of the believer. For the first three chapters, he loads us up with the truth of our wealth. 27 times he uses the phrase, in Christ Jesus, in Christ Jesus, in Christ or in Christ Jesus. This is who you are in Christ. This is what you have in Christ. This is what God has

in Christ. This is what you have in Christ. This is what God has done with your life in Christ. You are seated in heavenly places, far above principalities and powers. You are heirs of God, sons and daughters of God. There is no difference between Jew and Gentiles. He has combined you all into one body, taken down the middle wall of partition. You have a godly inheritance. That's the wealth of the believer. Now, he talks about the walk of the believer, beginning in chapter 4, verse 1. Based on what you have, based on who you are, now, therefore, walk this way. Walk like this. Live your life according to these truths. You know, you can tell a lot about a person by the way they walk. Have you noticed that certain people have certain cadences, certain walks, and you can spot them from afar, even though you can't maybe see the face? You notice the walk and you think, I think I know who that is by the way they walk. When I first met my wife, Lenya, I noticed her across the room. She was this dazzling beauty at a potluck dinner. And then she made not only that impression, but she made a further impression when she came and shook my hand firmly, which I have always appreciated. But then when we started dating, I noticed that she walked fast. And that was important to me because, you see, I'm 6'5" tall and I have like 36-inch inseam. And so when I walk, I cover a lot of ground. And usually I would date girls and, you know, I'd walk a little bit and I'd look back and they're just catching up. And I'd walk with Lenny and she'd walk as fast or faster than I. So I thought, this is a good thing. You can tell a lot about a person by the way they walk. Well, there's advantages to walking spiritually. In the New Testament, this idea of walking with the Lord or our spiritual walk is a common metaphor. You probably already noticed it. For instance, in Colossians chapter 2, Paul says, as you have received the Lord Jesus, walk in him. Or in Galatians chapter 5, walk in the Spirit, and you will not fulfill the lust of the flesh. Or in 1 John chapter 1, verse 7, if you walk in the light as he is in the light, you'll have fellowship with one another. And the blood of Jesus Christ, God's Son, cleanses you from all sin. So the walk is important. To walk with God means to live your life with a God consciousness where, just like we sang, Jesus, you're the center of my life. You are the center of my life. I am living my life. I am living my life consistent with what I say I am, what I say I believe in. And in Ephesians, I'm living my life, walking my life according to the wealth that I just read in chapter 1, 2, and 3. I heard a story about a man. He was 75 years old. He went to the doctor for a checkup. Doctor noticed he was extraordinarily healthy for 75 years of age. Doctor said, what's your secret? The man said, Doc, when I first married my wife, we made an agreement that if one of us got cross with one another and raised our voices and started yelling, that we would respond a certain way. So the deal was, if I yelled at her, she would remain silent and go about the house and do her work, do her business, and we would come back and later on resolve it. She made me promise that if she raised her voice and yelled at me, that I would step outside, take a walk, come back and resolve the conflict. Doctor, I attribute my health to many years of much walking. Well, likewise, there are wonderful benefits to a spiritual walk. In fact, if you have spiritual wealth, once you realize who you are in Christ,

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0: So, I therefore, the prisoner of the Lord, now just indulge me, this is how he began chapter 3. Look at it. Verse 1 of chapter 3. For this reason, I, Paul, the prisoner of Christ Jesus. Chapter 3, he says, I'm the prisoner of Christ Jesus. Chapter 4, I'm the prisoner of the Lord. Interesting, Paul wrote this from prison in Rome. But he never regarded himself as being a prisoner of Rome. He so believed in the sovereignty of God in his life that he was in prison by the will of God. Imagine if we started thinking that way. Why do I have this lousy job? I'm a prisoner of the Lord. Why do I have this difficult marriage? I'm here by the Lord's will. Why do I have this situation and that situation? I, therefore, the prisoner of the Lord, beseech you to walk worthy of the calling with which you are called. What does that mean, to walk worthy? Well, the idea of worthy is a word that means to weigh as much. And the word denotes putting on an ancient scale weights that correspond to the weight on the other scale so that they balance each other out. So here's all the wealth you have in Christ. Chapter 1, 2, and 3. Right? The scales are tipped. Walk worthy of all that. Walk in such a consistent manner that it works. You reflect the weightiness of the wealth that you have been given in Christ. So it means to weigh as much. We will often say if somebody's a hard worker, he's worthy of his pay. That is, he or she works in such a manner as to demand the full payment of their wage and nothing garnished from it. They're worth it. They're worthy of it. Jesus even used this when he said, a workman is worthy of his wage. It is to weigh as much. So, I, therefore, the prisoner of the Lord, beseech you to walk worthy of the calling with which you are called. Now, he tells you what a worthy walk looks like. Verse 2, with all lowliness, gentleness, with long suffering, bearing with one another in love, endeavoring to keep the unity of the Spirit in the bond of peace. So your spiritual walk is never divorced from our spiritual walk. You are called to walk with other believers, not just your own private personal relationship with God. But he's writing here in the context of walking with other Christians. And if you are going to walk with other believers, you need to have humility. To walk worthy is to walk in humility. He expresses that in verse 2, with all lowliness. Now get this. This word lowliness is a word found in the New Testament, and only in the New Testament is it used in a positive sense or connotation. The Greeks used to speak of lowliness. It literally means low-minded. be a low-minded individual. The Greeks use this very word to describe a vice, not a virtue, something they looked down on negatively rather than looked up to positively. And so it is believed that Christians, especially Paul probably, coined this term himself, taking a Greek word that was a put down for people and made it a vice into a virtue. You see, the Greeks did not esteem lowliness. They thought slaves are low-minded, idiots are low-minded, you know, people who aren't refined are low-minded. That's a very negative connotation. The Greeks esteemed self-confidence, self-esteem, self-reliance. Paul says, if you're going to have a worthy walk, you need to have a lowly walk. And it's a positive, not a negative attribute. Then, he further says, and gentleness. If you have an old King James, meekness. Remember a couple weeks ago in the book of James on the weekend, I told you the meaning of meekness. That's the word that is used here for gentleness. It's the word praos, or it means power under control. And that's a very important connotation. It's to be a powerful individual so you could use your power against another to control them, to manipulate them, to strike at them. But you won't. Because you are a meek person, and a meek person is not a weak person. A meek person is a powerful person whose power is under God's control. So, low-mindedness, gentleness, or meekness, with long suffering. Long suffering is a word that is used to describe God Himself. God says that He is slow to anger. And the word here for long suffering has the same idea as slow to anger. It is the Greek word makrothumeo, and makrothumeo is a combined word of two different words, makro, which means large or long, and thumos, which means heat or boiling or liveliness. And the word, when you put it together, means it takes you a long time to rile you up. It takes a long time to get you heated up. It takes a long time to get you lively in a situation so that you will get heated, is the idea. Makrothumeo means, it's translated here, long suffering. That's an attribute of God. So you're going to walk worthy. You walk in lowliness, gentleness, long suffering. And then I love just sort of summing it all up, bearing with one another in love. You know, sometimes people are just aggravating and ornery and not fun to be around. They have personalities that are cantankerous, and you just got to put up. You'd like to change them. You can't change them. You can't change the situation. So you just got to, you have to put up with them, bear with one another in love. Jesus said, if somebody slaps you on one cheek, what should you do? He said, slug them back. No, that's the NSV. That's the new skip version. That's the version I grew up under. I had three older brothers, and for me to live in my family, I had to be a survivalist because I got slugged a lot by them. And eventually I had to learn to put up with them till I got big enough and tall enough to take them on. But that's not Christ's way. Bear with one another in love. Endeavoring to keep the unity of the Spirit and the bond of peace. We do all this. We have a lowly walk. We're gentle. We put up with one another. Why? Because we want to keep the unity going. Now, please notice, we don't make the unity. We don't manufacture the unity. We aren't the ones constructing the unity. We're keeping the unity that already exists. There already exists a marvelous unity in the body of Christ. Because Jesus is our head, we are the body, many different members. Sometimes we get cross with each other, sideways with each other. That's when we have to try to keep, to maintain the unity that Christ has put by his death, burial, and resurrection, to keep the unity of the Spirit in the bond of peace. There is one body, says Paul, and one Spirit, just as you were called in one hope of your calling. One Lord, one faith, one baptism, one God and Father of all, who is above all and through all and in, because he was from the south, y'all. Seven times he uses the word one. There's one, one, one. Three of those seven times are references to God. He says in verse 4, there's one Spirit, one Holy Spirit. Verse 5, one Lord, Jesus Christ, our Lord. And verse 6, one God and Father, God the Father. So there exists already a wonderful unity inside the triune God, the Trinity. Father, Son, and Holy Spirit, they do not compete. They know who they are. They know what their role is in relation to one another. Our unity with each other is based on the unity that exists in the triune God and that he has conferred upon the body of Christ. And I love all these ones. There's one body. There's one church, one Spirit, one hope of your calling. You know, when you get to heaven, there won't be one section for Baptists, another section for the Pentecostals, another section for the Lutherans. We're all going to be together, fellowshipping together in the presence of the Lord. There's going to be a perfect unity. Why not start now? And how do we start now? By not making a big deal out of the walls that divide us, the denominations. Oh, you're a Presbyterian. You're all millennial. Now, there are certain things that we divide over, but there are other things we do not divide over. Because of the oneness, this is how you endeavor to keep, this is how you keep the unity of the Spirit or maintain that in the bond of peace. You throw out these artificial walls that we put up that divides people into different camps.
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1: 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Michael David here to let you know up next we're going to continue with Focus on the Family and the testimony of a gal who survived an abortion. An amazing, amazing testimony. We're going to hear it with Jim Daly in just a few minutes, so stay with us for that. Also, the Love Costa Mesa Citywide Serve Day is coming up this Saturday. This is the ninth year they have done this, and they can join them on Saturday at the Costa Mesa City Hall at 8 a.m. for a morning of serving and making a difference across the city. Last year, more than 1,300 volunteers participated in 70-plus projects supporting the homeless community, foster children, local parks, and more. The day begins with a morning kickoff from 8 to 9 a.m. where volunteers can pick up t-shirts, enjoy coffee and a light breakfast, and then head out to their projects from 9 to 12 noon. This year, Love Costa Mesa is aiming to offer 80-plus project opportunities for all ages throughout the city. And you can get all the details about this Saturday's Love Costa Mesa Citywide Serve Day at kwave.com on the events page.
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6: Passage this morning is from Habakkuk chapter 3, verse 17 through 19. And it goes, even though the fig trees have no blossoms and there are no grapes on the vines, even though the olive crops fail and the fields lie empty and barren, even though the flocks die in the fields and the cattle barns are empty, yet I will rejoice in the Lord. I will be joyful in the God of my salvation. The sovereign Lord is my strength. He makes me as a sure-footed as a deer, able to tread upon the heights. And this passage, you know, it starts out a little down and out, but pointing out that there's circumstances in our life are not always the way that we want them to be. And the book of Habakkuk here is this journey that this prophet is going through and mentally, and you can read that. But we get to this final passage here in Habakkuk, and this verse 18, he says, yet I will rejoice in the Lord. And it's just, for me, it's just a reminder that the joy that we have is it's a choice that we have to choose our joy in the Lord. And it's not because of our circumstances. It doesn't mean that we're ignoring the circumstances, that we just think everything's fine, but that even though things are not going the way that we think they should, that our joy is in the Lord. And it says that the Lord is my strength, not that he gives me strength, but he is my strength, that the strength comes from the Lord. And this last picture here too, it says the sovereign Lord is my strength. He makes me as sure-footed as a deer, able to tread upon the heights. And we get this picture of this mountain goat kind of climbing over a mountaintop. And, you know, sometimes we pray, God, move this mountain from me. You know, that's our prayer. And sometimes God's saying, you know what, I'm going to be your strength, and we're going to climb over this mountain, and we're going to go together, and then we'll look back and see what the Lord has done in your life as he develops through perseverance and character that he develops in us. So let's go ahead and pray. So, Father, I just thank you for your goodness. I thank you that you're always good. Thank you that you always have the best intentions for your children. And I just pray right now for any people here, us, that are going through hard times, Lord, that our circumstances would not dictate our joy, that we can choose joy because of who you are and what you've done in our life, Lord. And I just pray this morning for everyone as we go throughout our day that our joy would be set on you. Praise in Jesus' name. Amen.
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12: It was healing. It was powerful. It was Christ at work directly, intimately. 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
11: Last time on Focus on the Family with Jim Daly, Sarah Zagorski shared her deeply personal story of surviving an abortion and God's work in her life in her childhood. And we're so glad you've joined us. I'm John Fuller.
13: John, we did have a really good heartfelt visit with Sarah last time, and we're going to continue today to talk about the things that she experienced as a baby, as a preborn, and then in both a real turbulent and unhealthy environment with her birth mom, and then eventually into foster care and what that did for her spiritually. And we said last time, her mom eventually came to the Lord, and that's a very good place to start the discussion, that there is always hope in Christ. And I'm sure there's women listening that are feeling guilty, feeling shame. And I'm telling you, you can put that at the foot of the cross. Call us. We have caring Christian counselors. Let us talk to you about what redemption means in Christ. And even like Sarah's mom, who had a very difficult life, found eternal life at the end of this life.
11: Yeah, give us a call if we can help you in any way. Our number is 800, the letter A, in the word family. 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
13: Sarah, welcome back for day two.
12: Yes.
13: Appreciate that effort to hang in and go. You know, it's hard to talk about your life. I mean, you're exposing all these pains. And so I really want to say thank you, because that's not easy.
12: Yeah.
13: And I know you do it a lot because you're in that mission field to talk about the importance of a child and a mother and what they're going through. So thank you for doing it, for laying it out there every day to say, I'm for life. Mm-hmm. You know, I'm thinking, I've seen those opportunities where we've had good friends like Melissa Odin and others, yourself, testifying in front of Congress. And, you know, those that support abortion are so mean toward you. Melissa once told me when she was there, and again, like you, she was a little different in that she was the one who was rejected, was aborted, but survived.
12: Right.
13: And she just looked at those who opposed her and said, what do you see in me? Am I human or not?
12: Right.
13: And like one female pro-abortion congressperson walked by her and said, yeah, I don't think you should exist, and walked away.
12: Mm.
13: Think of just being told that you as a human being shouldn't be here.
12: The
13: who has the right to say that?
12: Right.
13: I mean, seriously. Let me kick it in here. We're going to cover some different territory today. Your foster experience, your relationship with your foster family, the good they did in your life, which is awesome. But let's go there. How old were you when you first stepped into the foster program, and when did you begin to realize what was happening?
12: Sure. So the first entrance to the foster care was at 16 months, and it was – at that time, I was, of course, too young to remember many things then, but I went through the process of what is common in foster care as reunification attempts with my birth
13: family.
12: That
13: was the number one goal.
12: That's the number one goal of foster care all the time, every time.
13: Try to get you back with your biological parent or parents.
12: Correct. Yeah. And I went through those reunification attempts multiple times, as the state is often leaning toward trying to give that birth family every opportunity to improve their life and become the parents that where a child can be protected and safe. So during those reunification attempts, of course, it was very heartbreaking for my foster family, even though they had really released me to the Lord. But they did get calls, you know, middle of the night, Sarah has to go home. And that is what happened. Sarah had to go home. And I definitely had such a great love for my mother and for my siblings. I wanted it to be a perfect haven, and I even made this huge castle at my foster parents' house of our family living all together in love and in harmony, you know. But that was a fantasy. That wasn't reality, right?
13: But it's what your heart wished for.
12: It's what my heart wished for.
13: Yeah.
12: And especially with my mother and my sisters, I really wanted to be back with them. Like I said, my mother had three more children after me, a set of twins, who I often, during that reunification period, would protect, would bring into bathrooms and get food with, and those sort of things. So I had deep bonds with these individuals.
13: How did the Christian family that was your initial foster family, how did they care for you that made that impact on you spiritually particularly? And again, I just would encourage more Christian families to consider, if you want to go to the chaos of the world, there's no greater chaos than foster care.
12: Mm-hmm.
13: And of course, the scripture talks about bringing God's shalom, his peace, into this world of chaos, which is a sinful world.
12: Right.
13: So you look at it, you want to jump into the deep end of the pool and do a lot of good work. Jump into foster care. But speak to that dynamic of your Christian foster parents.
12: Sure.
13: And how did that unfold?
12: Yeah, I'll give you a couple examples. So one of the ways in which they were involved when I was even reunited with my family is they were still my mother's life, because my mother still allowed that because she was overwhelmed with the many children she had. And they would bring food and clothes to my family. They'd make hygiene boxes and bring to my mother to try to help them during those times. And also, there was a time where my mother allowed for, again, this was during a time where I was still with the family, where they allowed for my previous foster family, you could classify as at this point, to take me to school. And my adopted mom was an elementary teacher. So she enrolled me in the school she went to, and she would pick me up from my house, my birth parents' house, and she would bring a change of clothes because my clothes were not suitable for wearing. And she would bring baby wipes and those kind of materials to clean me up before school and then bring me back. And that was so powerful because it showed her love for me regardless of how foster care panned out for them.
13: Yeah.
12: You know, how it really panned out for them.
13: Well, and the dignity of... When you look at that and felt that at the time, you got me crying now, but that being aware of that in itself is really amazing.
12: Yeah.
13: You know, what's happening to me right now?
12: Yeah, it was healing. It was powerful. It was Christ at work directly, intimately. And, you know, they would throw birthday parties for my other siblings. They did everything within their means to support my mother and her children.
13: Yeah.
12: And of course they said from the beginning, regardless of how this turns out, we're going to, love Sarah no matter what happens to her, you know, and that was powerful. They were committed to the end, a long-term situation.
13: You know, this is maybe an unanswerable question, but we share some similarities. Mine was not as tragic as yours, but was it enough to offset the lack of what you may have perceived as normal or love from mom and dad that you didn't really have?
12: It did not replace that. It was something that provided hope throughout the process, which was life-saving for me to have hope at all.
13: And I think one of the difficulties for us that have done foster care, all you can do is show up. You can't make that happen in a child's heart. You know, and the best way to get there is by loving them, by helping them. I mean, what she did for you with clothing and wipes, and that is love. You interpreted it correctly.
12: Yes.
13: That's the big difference.
12: Yes. And then after a reunification attempt, when I was placed back in their care, I was riding with her, and I asked her, and I know this hurt her deeply. I said to her, why didn't you come get me? Why didn't you come help me? But she couldn't at that time because the state had required that I go back. And so she bore those wounds too. She was a part of this. Yeah. You know, she suffered too in that. And now I completely understand as an adult why she couldn't just come get me.
13: Yeah.
12: You know?
13: All right, to give us a little oxygen and get the wetness out of our eyes, I want to make a statement here that I think is really cool. And that's the role Adventures in Odyssey, the radio drama, played in your life at this time. And, you know, for all the donors that support Focus that help do that, I mean, it, you know, we're committed to Odyssey. We have a movie coming out, I think September or October, at your theaters. You're going to want to go support the ministry by going. But how did Odyssey help you?
12: Odyssey was amazing. So I was first introduced to Odyssey in my foster care family. At that time, I believe Chick-fil-A would give a tape. And I listened to one tape, and I suddenly wanted every album that ever existed. But the beautiful thing about Odyssey is it brings the gospel into the child's life, right? So you have the mentorship of Wit. You have Connie, who comes to maturity of faith. You have Eugene, who, during the 90s, you know, who comes to saving faith. But it's always introduced in a way that a child can understand. And, of course, it has many Bible stories. So I was really fed and nurtured and discipled through that.
13: That's
12: As amazing as, I mean, I know that sounds unbelievable, but it is true.
13: And you're not the only one. I mean, thousands of now adults said that when they were children, Odyssey was what gave them the foundation.
12: Yeah.
13: So, you know, you go to Sunday school, and that's really good and helpful. But when you could do that radio drama and envision these stories unfolding in what you perceive as a child to be a real-life place and Wit a real character.
12: Right.
13: And, you know, the grandpa you never had. And, you know, just all those great lessons.
12: Mm-hmm.
13: And the writers are spectacular. Paul and so many others, Dave Arnold. And we're so grateful for the talent of being able to do that. And we're looking forward to that movie. And the 13 episodes that are going to stream after that.
11: Yeah, you can find out all about this new animated Adventures in Odyssey film. We're so excited about it. Learn more about it and support the work. It's going to take a lot of financial resources to get this project off the ground. And you can start by going to focusonthefamily.com/broadcast.
13: Speak to the adoption now, the Christian family that said yes will adopt Sarah.
11: Wow.
12: Sure.
13: Tell me about that emotion.
12: Yeah. So at nine, so in 1999, the state had terminated my mother's parental rights, which, of course, is a tragedy on its own, and terminated her rights for myself and for my three younger siblings. My older siblings, unfortunately, were in group homes or they aged out of foster care. It was very tragic to witness and see. But I remember my adoption day very specifically because I had to go before a judge and I actually threw up before the whole event.
13: Just being so nervous?
12: So nervous. And the judge asked me, it was like a moment of decision moment, which I think is very unusual, but the judge asked me in front of my foster family, you know, petitioning to adopt me, where I wanted to live.
13: You're nine.
12: I'm nine.
13: Yeah.
12: I'm nine. And I knew enough, again, that I would not survive in that environment anymore, but it was devastating and heartbreaking all at the same time and also relieving at the same time, right? So at that point, I was given a huge gift, though, which was permanence, which every child needs is permanence. And that was the gift that began to mature me and help me grow my relationship with Christ and really shifted the direction of my entire life after that moment.
13: I so feel what you're talking about. Mm-hmm. I really do. I had to tell my dad I didn't want to live with him when I was 10. Because that's what my siblings thought needed to happen. And it's true. He was an alcoholic. It wasn't healthy. And I moved in with my brother. But to say that to him. And he just got up, came over, hugged me, and said, I love you.
12: Yeah, and the pain for, you know, that I went through later on as a teenager and things like that, of this belief that was circulated that I somehow chose this. At nine, right? I had nothing to do with it. You know, I answered the question, but it was already decided that my mother's rights were terminated. So it's very painful. It's very difficult.
13: Well, in the beautiful way that you describe that, in your heart, you know, this is safety.
12: Right.
13: Making this decision puts me in a place where there's food and love and right. comfort, and over here it's chaos and mm-hmm. danger, mm-hmm. and I don't know if I'll be able to eat.
12: Mm-hmm.
13: Those aren't very good choices.
12: Right.
13: I mean, really, the other They're one not. Is without your mom, whom you love.
12: Right.
13: And speak to that, you know, that other thing that some people that haven't been in the situation, the unbelievable love a child can have for their parent, mm-hmm. as imperfect as they are.
12: Mm-hmm.
13: It is amazing mm-hmm. how we can love as a child
12: oh.
13: through all the bad stuff.
12: Mm-hmm. Oh, I adored my mother.
13: Yeah.
12: I loved her with all my heart. I never wanted that to happen. I never wanted that to be my life story, to leave her. And I always wanted her to improve. I believed I had this childlike, you can call it being naive, but I believed she would pull through and things would improve. But time and time again, I learned that it didn't improve, you know. But the love never changed. The love never changed.
11: Mm. Sarah, if I have it right, your adoptive mom had an abortion element to her story. And
12: yes.
11: and her story has led you to this point of mm-hmm. speaking so boldly for life. Mm-hmm. Is that right?
12: That's correct, yes. My adopted mother is another heroine in my life. She had an abortion in Milwaukee, Wisconsin, mm-hmm. When she was in her 20s. And that was the only pregnancy she ever had. And she came to her moment of decision at the age of 40 and cried out to God because she was suicidal over that abortion and was convicted that that was ending his child's life, the Lord's child's life, and then started her own healing journey. And after her healing journey, she began counseling other women on the and post-abortion recovery. And seeing her witness really inspired me. She would hold a sign outside facilities that said, "I had an abortion. Please come talk to me."
13: Wow.
12: And I got to witness that devotion,
13: mm-hmm.
12: And also got to witness her ministry, or I would say her attempt at ministry to my mother of healing, of what it looks like to heal from this. God can forgive you. God will forgive you.
13: Yeah.
12: You know, and you can be set free.
13: Mm. You know, I want to ask this tenderly, because so often in doing foster care, you're given a sheet. Are you able to accept? And then there's a whole list of things.
12: Mm-hmm.
13: Food hoarding, head knocking.
12: Mm-hmm.
13: It can be lighting fires.
12: Mm-hmm.
13: I mean, there's no normal box.
12: Right.
13: I remember filling that sheet out, and I looked at Jean, sexual orientation issues, mm-hmm. all kinds of things.
12: Mm-hmm.
13: And you look at that list and you go, wow, okay. What are you willing to check
12: mm-hmm.
13: that you're willing to bring mm-hmm. into your home?
12: Mm-hmm.
13: Peaceful Christian home.
12: Mm-hmm.
13: And again, in our experience, we had one child who was a food hoarder because they probably had the same circumstance you had.
12: Yeah.
13: And every morning we started with him and he would say, "Can I have a bowl of cereal? Can I have pancakes? Can I have toast?
12: Mm-hmm.
13: Can I have bacon?
12: Mm-hmm.
13: Can I any this mound of food I would make for him?"
12: Mm-hmm.
13: I mean, this went on for like 3 months. And then one day, it's like he figured it out that if he asked for it, it would be there.
12: Mm.
13: And that was the last time he did it.
11: Mm.
13: It was just the weirdest thing. It's just like he just needed to know,
12: mm-hmm.
13: which we would call food security,
12: mm-hmm.
13: that if he asked for it, it would be there. And then he just went back to a bowl of cereal.
12: Mm-hmm.
13: And I was just really attentive to that in that moment.
12: Mm-hmm.
13: All he needed. And, you know, yeah, we threw a bunch of pancakes away. What's the big deal?
12: Right, right.
13: But it changed him and his ability to be secure that he had a place to eat.
12: Mm-hmm.
13: I mean,
12: mm-hmm.
13: that's what we're talking about in that context. Do you feel like when you look back on your life, did you come into that foster and adoptive situation with baggage?
12: Oh.
13: What were the boxes for you?
12: Oh, 100%. Absolutely. No doubt. I saw many Christian counselors. I saw psychiatrists. I saw many different specialists in mental health things. I had issues with food disorders.
13: Come on. That's reasonable.
12: It's just the truth.
13: Right.
12: Your body remembers the trauma you've experienced.
13: Yeah.
12: That was true for me. So I had to go through a lot of healing and recovery from that time in my life.
13: Yeah.
12: My Christian foster care parents, later adopted parents, provided that support. They provided, there were times as a teenager I was suicidal. I mean, it wasn't pretty, you know, but it was Christ throughout it and them alongside me.
13: Wow.
12: Yeah.
13: I mean, just steady.
12: Steady. Consistent.
13: Absolutely. I mean, that's so good. I mean, we would look at you today and how you're expressing yourself. We're going, wow, she's an amazing woman. But you had difficulty.
12: Yes,
13: I just want to make sure that is there and people know that. You have to work out those things.
12: Yeah, and then, too, the tragedy in my family, not to be so sober with you today, but the tragedy with my family is I've had three siblings pass away. Both, and then my mother passed away and my stepfather passed away. So a lot of tragedy. And a lot of that comes from the ramifications of the abuse and the pain they experienced in their life.
13: You know, Sarah, this is an extreme situation, obviously, and, you know, all the degradation that you were facing. And again, I'm so proud of you. I wish I could have been there to be that foster dad for you. Gene would have been right there with you. But I'm thinking of even intact biological homes where things go wrong. You know, this is far more desperate, but it's like every marriage and every family is a stench to Satan, and he's going to try to crush us at every turn. Mm-hmm. Look at the unfortunate impact he's had on marriage in this country.
12: Oh, absolutely.
13: But in that context, that woman that had that abortion, who, you know, many in the church, and that's just a real statistic, like 1 in 4 women have had an abortion. And that data set, from what I understand, is very similar to the women attending church. Mm-hmm. So there's this guilt. There's this, and, you know, women are so good at bearing guilt. Mm-hmm. You really do look at yourselves first and say, what did I do?
12: Right.
13: How does a woman really feel like God can take that from her, take that sin and set her free? Is it possible, really?
12: Absolutely. It's just the simple fact of the cross that Jesus died on. He died for the sins of humanity, whatever that sin may be. It covers it. It erased. He's white as snow. And I believe that with all my heart, because I've seen it with my adopted mother, and I saw the suffering and the guilt from my birth mother, right? But the cross levels us all out. We're all sinful. We all are prone. The scripture says our hearts are desperately wicked without the Lord. But the Lord wants us to be free. And that's what he wants for that post-abortive woman, to be free of that guilt, free of that shame, acknowledging it for what it is first, right? Having moral responsibility, understanding I ended the life of your child, Lord. But then to experience the freedom afterward of I don't have to carry this anymore. Jesus bore it for me on the cross.
13: Yeah, that is so good. And I think that's the main thing that I wanted to get across. If you're in that spot, you just can't feel it. Maybe you've tried. You've gone down at your church several times. It just hasn't felt like it's gotten to that point where you feel free of that sin. Mm-hmm. Give us a call. We have caring Christian counselors that can help. What in that ingredient, if I could call it that, talking to women, counseling women, working in the pro-life movement, what tends to be the most positive way that a woman can get there? What are those things that pour into her life?
12: So a couple of things I think are important to remember is that a woman that's making the abortion decision is often a woman in what would be described as a crisis situation, not thinking through the future, only thinking about the here and now, right? But what they really need from the Christian community is this understanding of we are going to show you compassion. We're going to show you understanding about what is going on in your life, and we're going to help you and unravel how you can raise your child with support. And that's really important because women in these situations, they don't have the luxury of judgment. And I don't say judgment as if we are somehow condoning abortion. We're never condoning abortion. Yeah. We're always telling the truth about what abortion does.
13: Yeah.
12: But we're reaching in. We are trying to get in her shoes and say, let's go through it together. Let's walk through this together. How can I help you before you make this decision? Let's look at every other way that your life could be. And let's also look at the future of what your life could be. It's walking her through that. And if she's a Christian, reaching out to her with the message of the gospel and the message of hope, and that that she will not be in this moment forever.
13: I just hope people, women particularly in this situation, will grab a hold of that. Don't live in that despair, that guilt, that shame. Let's work together to get you to a healthier place. And you're doing so much to do that. Thank you for what you've done. You know, let me end here because we've had this experience. You said you showed up in a stained nightgown and a half a bottle of Coke or something,
12: yes.
13: right?
12: Yes, that's right.
13: That's so typical. What's really typical for foster care, which it was true of me. I had a hefty bag, you know, a garbage bag of clothes that I, and when we probably had 15 kids come through our home over 8 years or so with foster. Always the same story. Mm-hmm. It was a trash bag of clothes. Mm-hmm. So one thing that we've done here with the team, Dr. Sharon Ford and the team that work every day to help kids get connected into foster care and foster families, Christians to step up. And I so appreciate what they do each and every day. But they created a suitcase bundle. Mm-hmm. Mm-hmm. And so that dignity issue, mm-hmm. you know, like what you
12: absolutely.
13: Felt.
12: Yeah.
13: So we're able to supply, you're able to supply a duffel bag with mm-hmm. a children's Bible, with a little teddy bear or stuffed animal, with a handwritten note that the team or the church that we work with to put these kits together, mm-hmm. they'll sign those cards to mm-hmm. that child saying, you're worthy, we see you, you're made in the image of God, we love you.
12: Mm-hmm.
13: And join that. I mean, that is like the easiest thing you can do. We're not asking you directly to be in foster care, but can you do that? Can we? We've given, I think, over 50,000 of these away to local foster agencies to work with, and they love it. So let's be the light of Christ as Christians. Let's supply that to show dignity. In addition, we want to expose you to the great work of Wait No More, our foster adoption efforts here at Focus. Go to the website, call us, whatever the Lord's laying on your heart. If he's saying you can come around and provide help to a foster family, it's called respite care, and it's a word that simply means get around them, maybe go shopping for them, do their laundry, whatever might be helpful to them. And then it just keeps going from there. I love my wife, Jean. When we were talking about this program at Focus and I got home and she said, if you're going to ask other people to do it, then we need to do it. And I said, no, I was the foster care. I paid my dues. Isn't that terrible? No, I think about it. She just gave me that great wife eye.
12: Mm-hmm.
13: Like, that sounds dumb.
12: A lot of Christians think the only way to support foster care efforts is to foster themselves, but the foster care community needs support in a lot of other ways.
13: Yeah, they have found, we have found that like a 5-to-1 ratio for every, if in your church a family does foster care, if 5 families will just gather around them mm-hmm. and help them with the things that I'm talking about, shopping and other things, they'll be very successful in that. They mm-hmm. just need help. They need a weekend break. All those kinds of things.
12: Right.
13: So, Sarah, with all of that, just thank you so much for being with us. I am already, I just want to be your dad. I just
12: thank
13: so appreciate
12: you,
13: I'm so proud of you and what you've done. I'm grateful you were here for the internship
12: mm-hmm.
13: all those years ago. You're like my star person. And listen to Odyssey and just God bless you, as he obviously has been doing mm-hmm. since you were born, and even before you were born,
12: mm-hmm.
13: he was in your corner.
12: Yes.
13: Nothing better.
12: Covenant mm-hmm. of love.
13: Yes. Covenant of love.
11: Yeah. 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And thanks for joining us for Focus on the Family with Jim Daly. 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
1: 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Michael David here to let you know on K-Wave, we have a program called Pastor's Perspective. That's where the pastors answer your questions on the Bible, the Christian faith, and how to live the Christian life. When you call in and ask them their questions, ask them your questions, and then they give you their answers. We have a variety of different pastors who are on the program. Each day it changes sometimes, and sometimes we have special pastors on who aren't usually on very often. And tomorrow is no different, because tomorrow one of the pastors who's going to be expected to be on the Pastor's Perspective program tomorrow is none other than Pastor Bill Buffington, whom you're about to hear on A Transforming Word. So he's from Calvary Chapel Inglewood, and if you have any questions you've always wanted to ask him, you will have an opportunity to do that tomorrow between 3 and 4 p.m., so be ready to call in with your questions on the Bible, the Christian faith, and how to live the Christian life tomorrow on Pastor's Perspective from 3 to 4 p.m. with Pastor Bill Buffington on Pastor's Perspective.
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20: I'm going to cheat to the end of my message and tell you the marriage that you're in right now is the marriage that God wants to bless. Somebody may be listening saying, let me hear, what is the loophole out of this situation? I want out. That's the problem, right? The goal is not to get out. The goal is to stay in. That's God's heart for marriage. The goal is not to figure out, is there a way out of this? No. No, you're in it. You want to glorify God the most, figure out how to glorify Him in the marriage you're in. Everybody say amen.
21: Often in marriage, things can feel rocky, especially if one spouse hasn't accepted Jesus Christ. 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That's why, in today's message, Pastor Bill reminds you that in your marriage, you're called to be a witness. By following Christ faithfully in your relationship, you are ministering to and leading your family. 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
20: Today we'll be in Matthew chapter 5, verses 31 and 32. If you've been following with this, one thing we've been learning from Jesus in the teachings from the Sermon on the Mount is he's clarifying a lot of things. He's opening up each statement so far with, you've heard that it was said, and every time he says, you've heard that it was said, he's quoting from the law of Moses. He says, you heard that Moses said this, and he's not undoing what Moses said. Sometimes the Jews had either misinterpreted or what they understood from Moses' law was not to the full extent of what Jesus expected. So you've heard that it was said from Moses, don't murder. That is what Moses said. Jesus says, I want more than that. I don't just want that you wouldn't murder. I want that too. I don't want you to even hate somebody without a cause. And so Jesus took it beyond what the law. The law couldn't get to the heart. You understand that? The law can, like, legally, I can make you do something, but God's like, no, I want heart. And you need to understand that's the kind of relationship God wants with you. He doesn't want a legal relationship with you. God wants you to serve him out of love for him, right? We love him because he what? And that's what God is establishing. The old covenant was legal. It was law. It was by the law. That's not the new covenant. And so he said, look, you've heard that it was said in the law, you should not commit adultery. And that's what the law says. And you still should not commit adultery. However, Jesus says, I want more than that. I don't even want you lusting after somebody that's not for you. I want you to just have eyes for the one that you're married to. I don't just want you to not commit adultery physically. I don't want your heart going after somebody else in a lustful way. And so today we're dealing with something else that was prevalent in their culture. We're dealing with marriage and divorce. And so marriage and divorce is also an issue in our culture. And I would, in any size room of adults, everybody here has been affected by divorce in some way. Rather, your parents were divorced. Rather, you've been divorced. Divorce affects so many people other than the two people getting divorced. It affects them. It affects kids. It affects parents who, you know, taking in your wife or your husband as their daughter or their son. I mean, everybody's affected by it. God's affected by it too, as far as believers are concerned. So one of the things I thought would be important, I'm going to read through these two verses. And then before we jump into divorce, I want to clarify marriage. Cause understanding like God's heart for marriage help us understand his heart, for the things that follow it. So everybody look at these two verses with me. I'm going to read them to you. Matthew 5:31-32. It says, furthermore, it has been said, whoever divorces his wife, let him give her a certificate of divorce. But I say to you that whoever divorces his wife for any reason except sexual immorality causes her to commit adultery. And whoever marries a woman who is divorced commits adultery. And so a lot here, this raises a lot of questions for people. And so, first of all, before we jump right in, because he starts off with, you've heard that it was said, whoever divorces his wife, let him give them her a certificate of divorce. Before we jump into divorce, where did marriage come from, y'all? God's idea, right? So if you're a note taker, just write down these verses. I'm just referencing them to you guys. In Genesis chapter 2, verse 18, God had created Adam. Adam was all by himself. Adam was chilling. Everything was going fine. Adam had a relationship with God. He was naming the animals and tending the garden. And in Genesis 2:18, God looked at Adam and God said, it is not good that the man should be alone. I will make him a helper comparable to him. So God looked down at the man. Interesting, right? Because most of the times, as you go through Genesis, God would create things and he says, and it was good. And it was good. But God looked down at man alone and said, that's not good. That brother needs help. Husbands need to hear that too. When you think about what your wife is, I will make him a helper comparable. You brothers, your wife is supposed to help you. Amen. So you can't dominate her and get help, right? You got to let her bring her gifts to the, that's a whole nother, it's a whole nother scenario for you guys. But you need help. The wife was going to come alongside the husband. Was she getting ready to be his new leader? No, help her. You're going to come along. He already has something to do. He already has a relationship with God. Let me say this to all my single people. If you're a single woman, right? The original marriage was a man.

Now, let me say this to all my single people. If you're a single woman, right, the original marriage was a man had a relationship with God, understood what he was called to do, and a wife was going to come alongside and help him fulfill God's plan. This is what God called him to do. I'm come alongside. That's what I'm joining him in this. So if you find a man that doesn't know God, you're nowhere, right? That's nowhere. That's not where you start at. He need to know God and know what God wants him to do, at least for today, at least for right now. He may not have a 10-year plan. He needs to have a today understanding of what God's will is for him right now. So that's just a healthy starting place. So God took the man and put him to sleep, and he took out his rib, and God fashioned the woman and woke up the man and brought them together. This is all in Genesis chapter 2. God performed the first wedding there in Genesis, and God said, for this cause, in Genesis 2, 24 and 25, for this cause, marriage, a man shall leave his father and his mother and be joined to his wife, and the miracle of marriage, the two shall become one flesh. For the cause of marriage, all your other relationships are going to take a back seat. Marriage is going to become your primary human relationship. It's what we need to understand, marriage is a covenant between God and a man and a woman. It's a covenantal relationship between a man, a woman, and God. And God says this becomes, marriage is your primary, it becomes your primary human relationship. Everything else takes a back seat to this relationship. Your friends, your family. If your mom and dad, which is your longest standing human relationship possible, takes a back seat, then your cousins and your homies and your everybody else takes a back seat as well. Amen. And God says how important marriage is to God. Then as you get into the law, God says you can't just leave your marriage. It's not just spiritual. It's legal. From way back to, you know, Exodus, you had to get a divorce. You had to go get a legal divorce from an engagement back then and from a marriage. And so God gave the rules for divorce. Here's what happened. The rabbis of the day began to interpret the rules. It was a very man-centered society. And they began to make the rules for divorce rules that were very favorable to the men, not favorable to the ladies at all. And so here Jesus says, hey, furthermore, it has been said, whoever divorces his wife, let him give her a certificate of divorce. Let's go back where that comes from. Everybody turn and read this. We're going to go to Deuteronomy 24 and read verses 1-4. I want you to read these verses with me. Deuteronomy 24. We'll look at verses 1-4. When you get it, say, got it. Okay, so this would be the Old Testament law concerning divorce that we'll look at what it says, and I'll tell you guys how they were interpreting it. All right, Deuteronomy 24, verse 1, it says, when a man takes a wife and marries her, and it happens that she finds no favor in his eyes because he has found some uncleanness in her, and he writes her a certificate of divorce, puts it in her hand, and sends her out of his house. When she has departed from his house and goes and becomes another man's wife, if the latter husband detests her and writes her a certificate of divorce, puts it in her hand and sends her out of his house, or if the latter husband dies who took her as his wife, then her former husband who divorced her must not take her back to be his wife after she has been defiled, for that is an abomination before the Lord, and you shall not bring sin on the land in which the Lord your God has given you as an inheritance. So one thing we know, God didn't want them swapping wives. He didn't want God's intention for marriage was that you would get married, and it was till what we say in our marriage ceremonies, till what? And that's without y'all killing each other, right? So this is till death, until we die. That's the covenant ends at death. That's the idea. That was God's true intention. But back up to verse 1, it says, it happens that she finds no favor in his eyes because he has found some uncleanness in her and writes her a certificate of divorce. So here's what was happening in their culture. They were interpreting that phrase, he finds some uncleanness in her, as anything. She could burn the biscuits. I'm divorcing you. He could find that he's no longer attracted to her. That's the uncleanness I found. If you read the manners and customs, they have cases of these things where if a woman were to speak to another man in public, cause for divorce. They were pretty much pulling out a cause for divorce from anything. The men were doing this to the women.
And that's not what God had intended.

0: ended. I want to be clear on that. Though in the society at that time, it was a very male-dominated society, and it was very chauvinistic in that way. That was not God's intention. That was not God's heart. That's what man had done. And so Jesus here is clearing that up. I'm clearing up. That's what you guys have heard. Whoever divorces his wife, let him give her a certificate of divorce. He says, but I'm going to say to you something different. He'll explain as we continue when divorce is permissible, for what reasons. But I want to say that the way that they were using the word here was not. And so in our culture today, there's a lot of instances where people enter into marriage without giving marriage the weight that God gives it, not understanding what they're actually entering into. Non-believers enter into marriage, right? Marriage is something God created. It's his covenant, right? He made rules for marriage. We have non-believers that are participating in marriage. We have Christians that are entering into marriage, but they're receiving their rules for how to do marriage from the world. All of that we want to be careful of, because if I'm going to enter into a covenantal relationship that God established, I want to see what God intended. What did you intend when you called us people to get married, God? What are the parameters? What's an appropriate, if I'm single and I'm considering marriage, who's an appropriate prospect for marriage? Who's an inappropriate prospect for marriage? What is the goal or the point of marriage at all? Why did you do this? You know, I think that single people should really ask those questions. Now, if you're here today, you're already in a marriage. You're currently married right now. I'm going to cheat to the end of my message and tell you the marriage that you're in right now is the marriage that God wants to bless. Somebody may be listening saying, let me hear, what is the loophole out of this situation? I want out. That's the problem, right? The goal is not to get out. The goal is to stay in. That's God's heart for marriage. The goal is not to figure out, is there a way out of this? No, no, you're in it. You want to glorify God the most, figure out how to glorify him in the marriage you're in. Everybody say amen. Even if you don't mean it, say amen. All right, so that's God's heart, right? So in the culture here, God is saying, look, you guys are messing up the picture. Because marriage is also a picture of something. What is it a picture of? Right. From Ephesians 5, Jesus, at the end of Ephesians 5, in verse 33, Paul there says, he says, look, you know, this picture of marriage I'm giving you guys where I commanded husbands to love their wives and wives to respect their husbands. He says, hey, this is concerning Christ and the church. Don't mess up the picture. So when a husband is unloving to his wife and the husband is a representation of Christ in the marriage, that's not a good picture. Amen. Husbands, if you're a man today and you're married and you have a wife, it's God's will that you represent Christ in the home and in the marriage. And Christ loves the church. That's your job, is to love your wife. Does Christ love the church when the church is unlovely? So if your wife happens to be unlovely for a day or three, you know, you're to love her when she's lovely, when she's that's what Christ does. That's God's will. That's God's heart for husbands. That's what your kids need to see. Wow, my dad loves my mom. Paint that picture, fellas. Paint it for them. Paint them. Show them. Jesus. You get to be, God has said, look, you get to be my representation. Love that woman. Love her and all her flaws and all of that. Love her. Now, wives are to respect their husbands. They're to be submissive to their husbands, because a wife represents the church and their relationship to Christ. So when a wife is disrespectful, you're a bad picture of the church. In this relationship, that's not what you want to be showing your husband or your kids. You're breaking up the picture, right? Could anybody here picture yourself yelling at Jesus? Could you? Would you dare? Somebody might be dumb enough, but I'm just saying, most of us with a little bit of sense would be like, nah, yes, Lord. There'd be a humility. Think about it. Think about how you'd reverence the Lord and the humility and how you'd speak and What wouldn't you do to please him, right? If the Lord showed up and you thought it would please him if you cleaned a little better, would you clean a little better? Y'all would be scrubbing. You'd be like, you know what I'm saying? Let your husband come in and say, babe, could you, I've been home out here, you know what I'm saying? So just consider the picture. Consider the picture. Husbands represent Christ. The wives represent the church. It's a picture. And it's a big deal to the Lord. So come back to our main text. Furthermore, it has been said, whoever divorces his wife, let him give her a certificate of divorce. Verse 32 now. But I say to you that whoever divorces his wife for any reason except sexual immorality causes her to commit adultery, and whoever marries a woman who is divorced commits adultery. So the first part, if Jesus said, look, if you divorce your wife for any other reason except sexual immorality. Now, there's some debate over what this means, right? And I think most people, in the clearest sense, this would mean adultery. Someone was unfaithful in the marriage. Would we all agree to that? I do want to give you some, I want to take it a little step beneath this, because there's more to that word. So there's a word in the Greek that means just means adultery. That's not the word that was used right here, Jesus used here. The Greek word here for sexual morality Jesus uses is the word porneia. This is a broader word than just adultery, and it leaves room for some other things, right? Because let's say a husband or a wife, the things that fall under this adultery, that's sex with someone that you're not married to if you're married, or sex with someone that's married to somebody else, homosexuality, so leaving your spouse and having homosexual or lesbian situation, that would fall under this. Bestiality, which is, I'm not going to explain it. If you don't know, it's okay. That would fall under this. This leaves room for broader than just, you know, adultery. Someone that's having sexual misconduct, someone that's having sexual experiences outside of the marriage, God said that would be grounds. That would be grounds for divorce in God's eyes. Now, if someone is unfaithful in the marriage, doesn't mean you have to divorce them. In this instance, God left room for it. Now, why does God allow for divorce in the case of sexual morality? Let's go. So everybody keep your place here. Say in Matthew, go to chapter 19. We're going to look at Matthew 19, verses 1 through 10. We get a little further explanation here. I'll start at verse 1 of Matthew 19. It says, now it came to pass, when Jesus had finished these sayings, that he departed from Galilee and came to the region of Judea beyond the Jordan, and great multitudes followed him, and he healed them there. The Pharisees also came to him, testing him. They always came asking Jesus questions, trying to test him or trip him up, and saying to him, is it lawful for a man to divorce his wife for just any reason? Because that's what the Jews were doing at the time. And he answered and said to them, have you not read that he who made them at the beginning made them male and female, and said, for this reason a man shall leave his father and mother and be joined to his wife, and the two shall become one flesh. So then they are no longer two, but one flesh. Therefore, what God has joined together, let not man separate. Right? God says, what God has joined together in marriage, because God is the one that makes the two one in marriage, let not man separate that. That's God's will, right? Verse 7, it says, they said to him, why then did Moses command to give a certificate of divorce and to put her away? He said to them, Moses, because of the hardness of your hearts, permitted you to divorce your wives, but from the beginning it was not so. And I say to you, whoever divorces his wife except for sexual immorality and marries another commits adultery. And whoever marries her who is divorced commits adultery. His disciples said to him, if such is the case of a man with his wife, it is better not to marry. And so we'll discuss a few things here. First, Jesus reiterates what we've already heard. But he says, look, from the beginning, it was not so. The reason Moses in the law permitted a man to divorce his wife, he said it was because of the hardness of their hearts. Right. That if you're not going to forgive this person, if you're not going to let it go, if you're going to, you know, he says, because of the hardness of your heart, I permitted it. But it's not what he wants. And so there are cases where there have been adultery in marriages, and there's been repentance and forgiveness and reconciliation and healing in a marriage. And I believe that can glorify God. But I do believe that the offending person needs to repent. I'm not saying that a wife or a husband should just stay in a marriage. I've been over the years, I've seen a lot of different scenarios. I've seen scenarios where a wife or a husband is unfaithful, gets caught, and is like, look, I'm not going to stop. What do you do in that case? I'm not stopping. I'm going to continue to do this. And in that case, you know, the person has a right to divorce. They don't have to, but they have a right to. And if someone's going to just continue to do this unrepentant, probably that's probably the best course of action in that kind of a case. I also have seen cases where somebody was unfaithful. They sinned. They messed up. They chose wrong. It gets brought to the light and they're sorry and they're broken and they want to repent and they want to try to repair things. And it then becomes a prerogative of the offended party. Rather, they can you forgive this? Can you, you know, are you willing to stay? Are you willing to work it out with this person? And a lot of these things will really tap into your walk with the Lord, what kind of relationship with the Lord you have. But it does become the prerogative of the offended person, rather or not they're going to continue in the marriage, whether they're going to stay in it. And I don't believe it's God's will necessarily that somebody stay in a bad situation. You know, if they're just going to be getting taken advantage of, or they're going to be put in danger, so forth and so on. So let me say this, because a question that would come up here for a lot of people is, it sounds like God's only saying sexual immorality is the only situation where I permit divorce. So someone might say, what about, you know, an abusive relationship? What if somebody's a drunkard or a drug addict, or they're a gambler? Or there's other things that are going on. Like, is there, I mean, any other scenarios that are there any other cases where, because that seems to be pretty narrow. That's one thing. Now, in my understanding of just the taking the totality of scripture, I'll give you what I have found, right? Obviously, sexual immorality, a person can divorce and remarry. If your spouse dies and you didn't kill them, I shouldn't have to say that, but it's people, I'm not even kidding you. I've seen enough shows where it's like, you know, that literally people have killed to remarry. It's like, just leave then. If you're gonna sin, just go, you know. But anyway, you know, if somebody dies, obviously the covenant ends at death and you're free to go forth to remarry. In Corinthians, it talks about a believer who's married to a non-believer. And if the non-believer just doesn't want to be with you because you're a believer and they leave you, they abandon the marriage, it says that the believer is not bound, right? So that means that you're not stuck where you can't remarry. You're not trapped in.
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2: 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And now Louisiana is considering joining a growing number of states that teach students the truth about fetal development. Lawmakers are proposing that teens learn through ultrasound and computer animation how a baby grows in the womb, from heartbeat to movement to recognizable human features. This matters because ignorance fuels indifference. When young people are never shown the humanity of the unborn child, it becomes much easier to dismiss that life as disposable. But when students see the reality, everything changes. A society that truly understands life in the womb is far more likely to protect it.
1: For more information, follow us on social media at Life Issues Institute.
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8: One of the reasons God will allow turmoil that he doesn't ease is he wants to bump up your understanding of who he is.
9: Dr. Tony Evans says God wants us to know that he operates outside of the limitations of the natural world.
8: He wants you to see that if you hang with him, you can walk on water with him.
9: This is the Alternative Broadcast, featuring the timeless biblical teachings from the archives of Dr. Tony Evans. Just as the physical world experiences severe weather events, our lives are subject to spiritual tempests that will try to overcome us when they hit. But today, Dr. Evans explains why having the Lord in your life can make you stronger than any storm you'll need to face. Let's join him as he begins.
8: He tells us in Matthew chapter 14, verse 22, that Jesus made the disciples get into the boat. They weren't volunteering to get in the boat. He had to force them to get in the boat. He had to convince them, one version says, to get into the boat. They didn't want to leave. They didn't want to leave for two reasons. They didn't want to leave Jesus, but they knew the weather forecast wasn't in their favor. These are guys who lived on the water. These were fishermen. They lived on the Sea of Galilee. And they knew, things look shaky. And this is not a good time to go, especially when we're going to go later in the evening. It's not a good time. So Jesus had to force them out. So he makes them get in the boat and go to the other side. Sometimes God will put you in challenging situations that you can't avoid because he's going to force it on you. As you remember the story, as they were going, when they got to the middle It says that they were battered by the waves in verse 24, for the wind was contrary. In other words, the wind was blocking them to get where they were told to go. As you recall, not only that, but it was the fourth watch of the night. That's 3 a.m. to 6 a.m. So they're trying to make it in darkness. They can't see. So they've been forced to go where they don't want to go. They're being blocked to get there by circumstances out of their control. It's dark because they've been out there so long now. Night is set in and the wind is so contrary. They've been out there for hours trying to make it. So that means they're tired. Then on top of all of that, we're told that the disciples saw Jesus, verse 26, walking on the sea, and they were terrified. It is a ghost. And they cried out in fear. Then Jesus comes and he says in verse 27, take courage, it is I, do not be afraid. Some of the versions say, be of good cheer. In other words, I want you to rejoice in your bad situation. Amen. I'm here. Do not be afraid. We're told that Jesus got to them walking on the water. So I want to talk to you today about you starting to walk on water. Because now we come to the part of the story that Luke and Mark and John don't talk about, but Matthew does. We're told in verse 28, Peter said to him, Lord, if it is you, command me to come to you on the water. The storm has not subsided yet. The winds are still blowing. Jesus has come to them on top of the problem, because the problem has not yet been solved. Of their fear, their storm, all of the negative things are still right in front of them, and Jesus comes to them on the problem. They didn't recognize him because they weren't looking for him. See, because a lot of times when you're in a stormy situation, you aren't looking for Jesus because you've been so overwhelmed by the presence of the storm and the negative circumstances that it's causing you consternation, fear, anxiety. But Peter is different. Peter says, I heard what you just said. You said, take courage. It is I. Don't be afraid. So I want you to tell me to join you on top of the problem. Because Jesus came to them on top of the problem. I'm with 11 other guys who are terrified. I'm with my peeps. And they're scared to death because we're in this bad situation. But you're walking on top of it. I want to hang out with you. On top of it. Rather than them who are succumbing to it. But I'm not going to do that unless you tell me I can. So he says, bid me, command me to come to you on the water. So if you're going to start walking on water, the first thing you got to do is ask permission. Amen. He says, bid me come to you. Because if you try to walk on water and it hasn't been okayed, you're going to drown. He's asking for, watch this, a personal word to him. Jesus has given a general word to all. Amen. He says to all of them, be not afraid, it is I. He tells that to everybody. Peter says, I don't just want a general word, I want you to bid me to come. So whenever you have a situation in your life that is tumultuous, that threatens your well-being, and you know it's controlling your emotions, because like them, you're terrified about the repercussions, whenever all of that happens, that is your water. Walking on water means you're on top of it. It's not swallowing you. The first thing you've got to do if you're going to walk on your circumstance and not drown in them, is to ask permission to enter into the realm of the supernatural. because the natural is sucking you under. Once you ask permission, you must listen for a response. Because he didn't do anything until he heard come. But if you're in a tumultuous situation, you have to be close enough to Jesus to hear the response. Because if Jesus and you aren't close, even if he says come, you won't hear. But he heard Jesus say come in the turmoil. So you make the request and then you listen for the rhema word. Amen. Where he tells you what to do. But then there's something else you got to do, because it says in verse 29, and Peter got out of the boat. You can't make your request, hear the response, and stay where you are. Jesus said, come, and he didn't stay. See, because you can hear what God says and not move on it. But if you don't move on it, what he says will lie dormant, not because his statement was dormant, but because there wasn't a response. So he had to get out of the boat. So if you're going to walk on water, you must be willing to leave your comfort zone. Just because you're on your way to heaven doesn't mean you're willing to take the risk of faith. But what God wants to raise up in our lives personally and in us collectively are water walkers. People who will take risk on the supernatural. Peter joins Jesus walking on the problem that was causing them to be terrified. See, one of the ways you know you're walking with Jesus is that the circumstances are no longer calling the shots, even though they haven't changed. The circumstances haven't changed. You'll see that in a moment. They're still in stormy weather. Nothing has changed except he's walking on it. It's not walking on him. And to do that, sometimes you got to leave the crowd behind. Verse 30. But seeing the wind, he became frightened and began to sink. He cried out, Lord, save me. Why is he terrified? His focus changed. He's walking on water because he shifted from the wind to Jesus. But now it shifts. So now he sees the wind and not Jesus. He's beginning to sink. As he's going down in the water, afraid, because his focus is now on the wind and not the command he was given by the Lord, the problem that he was walking on is now about to walk on him. Because the problem didn't change. The wind is still tumultuous, but now he's beginning to slowly go under. And the further he is going down, his focus reshifts. Lord, save me. That's prayer number two. Prayer number one is, let me come. Prayer number two, help! And the difference between the two prayers was focus. Amen. What he was looking at. He was looking at Jesus, so he got out the boat. He stopped looking at Jesus. He began to sink. He looked back at Jesus and says, and the Lord reached down and grabbed him.
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8: It is when we learn to operate with the spiritual informing the natural and not the natural informing the spiritual that you get to walk on water. We're told in verse 31, immediately Jesus stretched out his hand and took hold of him and said to him, "You of little faith, why did you doubt?" Oh, now we know what happened. It wasn't the problem of a lack of faith. "Oh, ye of little faith," it's the second line. "Why did you doubt?" So evidently, you can have faith and doubt operating in the same space. Because he tells them you have little faith, but he tells them with the faith you had doubt. Belief and unbelief can occupy the same space. That's why in Mark 9:24, Jesus says, "Do you believe I can heal?" The man said, "I believe, but help my unbelief." He says, "I believe, but I don't believe." And you know what it is to be in that position. I trust God, but I kind of don't. I believe him, but I kind of not sure. He says, "I believe, but help my unbelief." So evidently, belief and unbelief can occupy the same space. So here it is. When doubt rises, faith shrinks. When faith rises, doubt shrinks. He got out of the boat in faith. So whatever fear that was in the boat lessened because faith grew because he got out the boat. But once he shifted his focus, doubt grew. Faith lost its juice. Faith couldn't save him because the natural world had become his focus. When the natural world, where the five senses operate, begin to overrule the sixth sense of the spiritual, then the circumstances will take over. And you will begin to sink. How fast you sink, how quick you sink, will be determined by how fast the doubt grows. And how fast the faith shrinks. He didn't give up all faith, but he did allow doubt to escalate. And once that happened, the supernatural power and presence left. He says, "You of little faith, why did you doubt? I called you out here, got you started in a miracle, and now you're losing the juice of the miracle because you shifted your focus." It says, then when they, Peter and Jesus, because they rolling buddies now, they walking into the boat, according to verse 32, when they got into the boat, the wind stopped. So all this time, the wind has not stopped. It's tumultuous out there, scaring fishermen to death. It says, when they got into the boat, when Jesus didn't just get into the boat, Jesus and Peter got into the boat. So when Jesus got into the boat with the miracle man who walked on water, The wind stopped. And what happened when the wind stopped? Don't miss this lesson. Verse 33. And those who were in the boat worshiped him, worshiped Jesus. And the Bible says you only worship God. Any other worship is idolatry. So they worship Jesus because Jesus is God, saying, you are certainly God's son. Okay, let's do a little Bible study. I mentioned this last time. In Mark chapter 4, when Jesus was asleep on the cushion and he said, peace be still, they said, what manner of man is this? That even the winds and the wave obey him. That's in Mark 4. This happens after Mark 4. It's in Mark 6 or Matthew 14. In Matthew 14, they don't say what manner of man is this. They say, certainly this is the Son of God. So they didn't bump Jesus up a notch. When he did the first miracle, he's just a unique man. What manner of man is this? Where the winds and the wave obey him. But in Matthew chapter 14, he says, this must certainly be the Son of God. One of the reasons, watch this, that God will allow, create, bring you into turmoil that he doesn't ease, is he wants to bump up your understanding of who he is. He wants to bump up your knowledge of who he is. He wants you to see that he operates in a whole different zone, and that if you hang with him, you can walk on water with him. And then you can then enter the boat with him to other folk who are scared to death, to calm them down when they see your miracle at work in their presence. They get in the boat and they see the supernatural at work. Oh, the Bible is full of folk who took risk. Rahab took a risk on God. All of Jericho was against God and against Israel. But she said, I'm going to let the spies in, send them out another way. And the spies said, because you have took your bet on God. Because she said, I didn't heard about your God. How he opened up the Red Sea. And even though everybody in Jericho is against you, I'm hanging with y'all. And the Bible says when the walls of Jericho came tumbling down, there was one piece of the wall left standing. And that was Rahab's house, and her whole family was saved. Esther took a risk on God. Mordecai said, if you go to the king, you can be used of God to save the people. She said, the king has not called me, and I risk my life to go into the king. Mordecai said, if you don't go, God's going to find somebody else to go. So the question is, do you want to use him? Don't think by your rebellion, you're going to get away from the problem. She said, okay, I got the message. If I perish, I perish. And she took a risk on God. And when she took a risk on God, he saved the whole nation of Israel. Daniel took a risk on God. In Daniel chapter 1, he's a teenager. He was told to eat meat offered to idols. He says, I know y'all not going to like this. I know y'all not going to want this, and I'm going to look like the odd man out. But I can't eat meat offered to idols. And when he refused to eat meat and offered to idols, in verse 8, verse 9 says, now God, after he made his stand against everybody else, God stepped in and brought him and made him cream of the crop because he took a risk on God. Meshach, Shadrach, and Abednego took a risk on God. They said, Nebuchadnezzar, we're not going to bow before your fiery furnace. And if you're going to throw us in the fire, we still going to bet on God, even though we're only three people who are going to take a risk on God. And the Bible says, and God joined them in the fiery furnace. And he put in three, but there were four. Because God loves folk who take risk on him to see the supernatural. We had a man in our church. And I was preaching through the book of Nehemiah. And it talked about how Nehemiah left and rebuilt the walls of Jerusalem. He took a risk to go back home to rebuild the walls. He said while he was sitting and listening at the sermon, God gave him a rhema word. The rhema word was, you need to leave your job, start your own business, because I have something different for you to do than that 9-to-5 that you've been working on. He couldn't shake it and knew he heard from God. He stepped out, began his own business. He and his wife came to me a few months ago. Pastor, I just want you to know that because of the new business that I started, when I heard from God, me and my wife can retire early because I took a risk on God when I heard a rhema word. When you listen to a rhema word from God, you can bet on God. Take a risk on God. And if you take a risk on God, you'll get the chance to see the supernatural operating in the natural.
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0: 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Women from all walks of life are going to share powerful testimonies of overcoming hurt, divorce, domestic violence, addiction, rejection, mental health struggles, abuse, and loss, and sharing how the Lord has brought beauty from ashes. 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And this is a free event, and lunch will be provided. 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All the details about that Who Will Love Me For Me event is at kwave.com on the events page. 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
12: Today's reading from Truth for Life, May 14. A Theology of Grief. Do not call me Naomi, call me Mara, for the Almighty has dealt very bitterly with me. I went away full, and the Lord has brought me back empty. Ruth chapter 1, verses 20 and 21. When Naomi returned to Bethlehem, leaving the graves of her husband and sons behind in Moab,
13: We can only imagine the pain and grief she experienced as she came back to familiar places and faces. What thoughts and memories would have emerged? Oh, that's Mrs. So-and-so, and those must be her sons. Look how they've grown. This is where I used to bring the boys. This is where Elimelech and I used to walk. As bitterness over her situation set in, Naomi, whose name means pleasant, decided that a more suitable name for herself was Mara, which means bitter. She didn't attempt to sweep life's challenges aside and convince everyone that everything was fine. To do so would have been less than honest, a betrayal of the theology underpinning her faith, amid what the hymn writer William Cowper called a frowning providence. Naomi's situation speaks to the fact that even for God's people, some pain in life will seem unbearable, some circumstances will appear unjust, and some questions will remain unanswered. Her response raises a question. What will we do when grief strikes in our own lives? The reality of suffering is a problem for the Christian, but it is no less a problem for everyone else. All people must wrestle with the problem of pain. An atheist can do so satisfactorily, because if there is no God, we simply live in a universe of chance, where things just tumble along. But the Christian can ask, indeed we should ask, where is God in the midst of this? Naomi's honest expression of emotion is matched by her theology. She doesn't attribute all that has happened to chance, but she acknowledges God's hand at work. She declares that God is right in the midst of her pain. She calls him Shaddai, Almighty, the providing, protecting God. What does Shaddai mean? It's the characteristic of God that means he's at his best when we are at our worst. Naomi had gone through famine, loss, bereavement, doubts, and goodbyes. But because she knew God as Shaddai, she could leave the explanation and the responsibility for such bitter trials with him. Where do you turn when the waves hit, when the wheels run off the road, when everything goes haywire? It must be to your knowledge of who God is and how he deals with his people. This is a sure foundation on which to stand. Where else can we go? When Naomi left Bethlehem, there was famine. When she returned, there was harvest. Through the clouds of grief, the light of hope began to break as the stage was set for God to provide abundantly for Naomi and Ruth. When God is at work, even hopelessness may be the doorway to fresh starts and new opportunities. He will one day dispel all darkness. God is your Shaddai. In which part of your life do you need to hear this today? And who around you needs you to share this with them?
14: 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This reading was digitally created by Truth for Life and is used with permission. 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
19: 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Jesus Christ overcame violence by paying it himself.
18: 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Today's teaching will begin in just a moment. But first, I'd like to tell you about a book we're featuring this month, Tim Keller's Rediscovering Jonah. 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
20: The reading is from Jonah chapter 3, verse 1 through chapter 4, verse 5. Then the word of the Lord came to Jonah a second time. Go to the great city of Nineveh and proclaim to it the message I give you. Jonah obeyed the word of the Lord and went to Nineveh. Now Nineveh was a very important city. A visit required 3 days. On the first day, Jonah started into the city. He proclaimed, 40 more days and Nineveh will be overturned. The Ninevites believed God. They declared a fast, and all of them, from the greatest to the least, put on sackcloth. When the news reached the king of Nineveh, he rose from his throne, took off his royal robes, covered himself with sackcloth, and sat down in the dust. Then he issued a proclamation in Nineveh. By the decree of the king and his nobles, do not let any man or beast, herd or flock, taste anything. Do not let them eat or drink. But let man and beast be covered with sackcloth. Let everyone call urgently on God. Let them give up their evil ways and their violence. Who knows? God may yet relent and with compassion turn from his fierce anger so that we will not perish. When God saw what they did and how they turned from their evil ways, he had compassion and did not bring upon them the destruction he had threatened. But Jonah was greatly displeased and became angry. He prayed to the Lord, O Lord, is this not what I said when I was still at home? That is why I was so quick to flee to Tarshish. I knew that you are a gracious and compassionate God, slow to anger and abounding in love, a God who relents from sending calamity. Now, O Lord, take away my life, for it is better for me to die than to live. But the Lord replied, have you any right to be angry? Jonah went out and sat down at a place east of the city. There he made himself a shelter, sat in its shade, and waited to see what would happen to the city.
19: Trying to get everybody to repent of their violence in sackcloth. It was such a violent society that when kings had an opportunity, like if there was a total eclipse or an earthquake or anything that scared the populace, very often the king would actually say, let us repent of our violence and let's get into sackcloth and ashes. It's not as weird as you might think. It was an effort at social reform. And evidently, Jonah's preaching was popular enough, was incisive enough, was powerful enough that it began a wave of repenting. And the king jumped on it. And that's not the same thing as a conversion. It's sincere. It's just a baby step in the right direction. And God relents. So on the one hand, you have this incredible hardness and this incredible softness, and here's what's going on. The strategy, let me tell you the two strategies we're not supposed to take with wrongdoing. When someone wrongs you, let's be real, let's stop thinking about American foreign policy for a second, okay? When someone wrongs you, when someone does evil to you, when someone hurts you, abuses you, you know, really, really does wrong to you. The one thing God does not allow, vengeance. But the other thing that God does not allow is resignation. Vengeance is I pummel the wrongdoer, and my goal is not upholding justice and truth. And my goal is not to do the right thing for the world. My goal is to hurt him more than he hurt me. I'm dealing with my hurt. I'm not thinking about justice. I'm not thinking about truth. I'm not thinking about what does the world need. None of that. I'm trying to deal with my hurt by hurting you more. That's vengeance. On the other hand, there's resignation. And resignation goes like this. Just let it go. Don't bring it up. Just forget it. Get past it. Because no matter what you do, it's not going to be able to undo the hurt. It's not going to be able to undo what was done. So just get away. Just get past it. Just avoid it. Just stop it. Just, you know, leave it. Now, here's what's interesting about that. Resignation does not confront the wrongdoer or pummel the wrongdoer. Resignation just wants to have nothing to do with the wrongdoer. What's really weird about this is that resignation always looks on the surface, and by the way, Christians use it all the time, you know, thinking they're being more Christian than the vengeful person, than the pummeler, all right? But the fact is that in resignation, you're also not thinking of truth, you're not thinking of justice, you're not thinking what does the world need, and surely one thing the world does not need is this person completely able to continue going on doing what he or she has done to you. You're not thinking of the world, you're not thinking of

with is what he or she has done to you. You're not thinking of the world. You're not thinking of peace. You're not thinking of justice. You're not thinking of the common good. What you're thinking about, again, is your own hurt. And what's ironic, as different as the vengeful person and as different as vengeance and resignation appear on the surface, you know, the pummeler and the avoider, they're both dealing with their own hurt in a selfish way. They're doing it by excluding the wrongdoer, permanently excluding, saying, I do not want a relationship with you. I never want a relationship with you. I put you outside the circle of my community permanently and forever. You know, so the avoider looks usually more controlled and, you know, less vengeful and more Christian, but it's not much different. Because in both cases, you're not thinking of justice, you're not thinking about the wrongdoer, you're not thinking of the world and the people that wrongdoer is going to be living with for over the years. You are, in a very selfish way, simply dealing with your hurt by excluding the wrongdoer one way or the other. Now, what does God say you're supposed to do? If you're not to do vengeance and you're not supposed to do resignation, he calls for forgiveness. Ah, well, now right away, people immediately say, oh, okay, forgiveness, not vengeance. Well, right, forgiveness is not vengeance, but it's also not resignation. Forgiveness is not, most people think forgiveness means letting it go. No. That's not what God does here in Nineveh, is it? He's hair trigger compassionate, but he does not let it go. The Bible does not say pay evil for evil, but it doesn't say avoid evil. It says overcome evil with good. And here's what forgiveness is. Definition, forgiveness is dealing and getting rid of your hate and anger before you deal with the wrongdoer. It's dealing with your hate and anger before you deal with the wrongdoer. And let me tell you why that's different than both vengeance and resignation. In vengeance, you're dealing with your anger and hate as you deal with the wrongdoer. You're dealing with your anger and hate by dealing with the wrongdoer in the most caustic and abrasive and mean and hurtful way possible. While the resigned person, the avoider, is refusing to deal with the wrongdoer at all. The avoider is dealing with the hurt and hate and anger by avoiding the wrongdoer. Forgiveness is you deal with the hurt and anger before you deal with the wrongdoer, then you go and you confront. Then you go and you seek justice. You seek to get them to see the truth. You get them to see what's right. You get them as much as possible to do what's right. They may not do it, but at least what are you doing? You're not operating out of this selfish, self-obsessed need to deal with your hurt and anger by the way in which you treat or refuse to treat the wrongdoer. You're dealing with it. You're forgiving. You're putting it away. We'll get to that in a second. You're dealing with it. And then you're going and dealing with the wrongdoer. And this is the reason why Miroslav Volf, the Croatian theologian who speaks a lot about this, says this: forgiveness is not a substitute for justice. Forgiving someone does not mean you demand no change in the perpetrator and no righting of wrongs. In fact, forgiveness provides a framework in which the quest for properly understood justice can fruitfully be pursued. I want to tell you something. If I haven't utterly forgiven, radically forgiven the person who's wronged me, when I go to confront them, I'm not going for their sake or for God's sake or for truth's sake or for justice's sake or for the sake of the people that person has to live with. I'm doing it for my sake, and I always overreach. I confront, but I don't. I'm trying to hurt. I'm trying to humiliate. I'm trying to punish. I don't really want them to see the light. And even if I say I do, even if I delude myself into thinking I do, I'm not going to, because the anger in me, you see, is trying to work it. I'm trying to deal with my anger and hate by pummeling him. And ironically, what that means is I can't do justice unless I forgive. It's not like, do I do justice or do I forgive? You're never going to do justice unless you forgive. And if you refuse to do justice, it's because you haven't forgiven. You're trying to deal with your anger and your hatred by avoiding the person, excluding the person. See? And that's the reason why Miroslav Volf says, if you want justice and nothing but justice, you will inevitably get injustice. You know what he means by that? If there's no love in your heart, if you say, I want justice, justice, almost for sure what you really mean is vengeance, vengeance. They killed 5,000 of our civilians. I'm going to get 50,000 of theirs. And inevitably you go beyond justice into vengeance. And what you're going to do is evil wins. Evil wins. Because you are just as self-absorbed and you've been pulled right into the cycle and it wins. If you want justice without injustice, you have to also want love. Now, somebody says, fascinating, Captain. You know what this means? Think about this, because most of you aren't pummelers.

0: I'll tell you what you are. Most of you, this is how you deal with people who wrong you. You hate them on the inside, say nothing on the outside. That's exactly what Jonah wanted to do. He wanted to hate Nineveh and have nothing to do with it. And God, what God demands of us is the opposite. He demands that you forgive and love your enemy and then be willing to open your mouth and confront. It's the opposite. The Bible does not say pay evil for evil, no. But it doesn't say avoid evil. It says overcome evil with good. Even if it means having to actually really be pretty strong with somebody, even if it means actually punishing them, you may punish them in a way that actually brings good about if you've gotten rid of the hatred in your heart so that you're not doing it just to handle your own hurt. But you're doing it for the world's sake and for the sake of peace and order and for justice's sake and the sake of the other people who have to live with those folks. You see? So that's a remarkable strategy, and that's the incredible sources. So the real question comes up is, wait a minute. Somebody says, you keep saying you deal with it without pummeling them or without avoiding them and excluding them. You deal with it. How? How do you do that? And that brings us to the final point, and that is to be able to be a forgiver, not an avoider, not a revengeful person, to be a forgiver. It's not as much. So I tell you what, at the end, you're the only one of the three sermons today that I'm going to say something at the very end. I'm going to try to give you two practical steps because people have been asking me all day. Congratulations. Okay. But there's the secret of forgiving is not so much what you do, but who you are. The secret of forgiving is having an identity that's been changed, an identity that makes it possible to the forgiving. And look at God showing Jonah that he's forgotten who he is. In this question, in chapter 4, verse 4, he says this, "Do you have a right to be angry?"
1: 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It's Tim Keller's book, Rediscovering Jonah. 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Now here's Dr. Keller with the conclusion of his message.
0: Now look at the two things that that question tells us. On the one hand, it tells us that if you are sustained in your bitterness towards someone, it's because you think you're better than they are. You cannot stay sustained in your hatred unless you feel like you have the right. And you only have the right if you feel like, I would never do what they did. Now, would you just think with me, do you use a little common sense? Not even great theology, just common sense. Do you really want to look at anybody and say, if I had their upbringing, if I had their family, if I had all the influences that they had on themselves, if I had all the pressures, if I had everything, if I had their life, I would never have done anything like that. You want to? Are you willing to make that claim? You must be very young. You're not speaking for me. The first thing God does is he confronts them and he says, Jonah, don't you remember what the first whole part of the book was about? Don't you remember what the fish was about? Don't you remember? It was all about the fact that you're a sinner saved by grace. You're a sinner saved by grace. So the first thing is, if you are angry, it's because you think you have the right to, but you don't. So it's a confrontation. He's showing Jonah he's a sinner. He doesn't have the right to be the judge. But on the other hand, notice it's a question. Isn't this amazing? After all the stuff that God has done, do you know what Jonah is saying to him? He says, kill me. I don't want to live in a universe with somebody like you. And instead, what does God say? I can't believe the patience of God. I cannot believe the gentleness of God. How much is this guy going to put up? This guy's going to put up with Jonah, but he's doing it. Why? You ask a question to get the person to wake up, to see it for himself, right? Which means that in spite of how sinful he is, in spite of what a racist he is, in spite of all the stuff that God has done for Jonah, in spite of the fact that Jonah just continues to go on, in a sense, you know, accusing God, angry at God, what is God doing? He's still totally committed to Jonah. He's still working with Jonah. He hasn't given up on Jonah. And what we have right in this little question, both the content and the form, ridiculously, comically, inveterately, deeply flawed, and yet completely and absolutely unconditionally loved. That's the gospel identity. The reason Jonah has lapsed into violence is he's forgotten his gospel identity. He had it at the end of the psalm in the fish, but he slipped out of it, and that's all of our problem. I mean, people are always saying, help me forgive. And I mean, all right, I'll tell you something. I'll tell you something right away. But the fact is, a person who is a moralist, who says, I'm a good person, I'm better than others, but that's the reason why God loves me, is incapable of forgiving. Because you've got to feel better than other people. But on the other, you see, unless you feel so humbled by God's grace that you don't ever have the right to be angry, and yet so affirmed by God's grace that you don't have the need. Because the reason we get taken from us, reputation, you know, we've lost face, you know, we had something was taken from us. But if you say, God loves me, he's got me, I'm a complete beauty. If you have enough emotional wealth that you don't need to be furiously, violently angry, and if you have enough emotional humility so that you really don't have the right to be violently angry, then you've got an identity that sucks away and reduces the anger so it becomes something that's proportionate. But if somebody says, how do you really do it? Okay, I already told you. Two quickies. Number one, look at Jesus. Look at what he's done for you until it sort of melts the anger down. It doesn't completely get rid of it, but when I look at Jesus, it melts the anger down. I see what he's done for me. How can I be so angry at other people who have wronged me when he's done all this for me and I've wronged him? You know, one of the most amazing things about chapter 4, verse 5 is when Jonah goes outside of the city that could have killed him and didn't, and he's just angry with it. What a contrast with Jesus Christ in Luke 22, who goes to see a city who's going to kill him, and he weeps over it. And he says, Jerusalem, Jerusalem, if only you knew the things that pertain to your peace, but now they're hidden from thy eyes, you know. He says, I wish I could have taken you under my wings like a mother. Oh, my word. He's weeping over the city who's going to kill him. Because Jesus Christ is the ultimate solution for violence on the cross. Because there, he took violence without paying back. He absorbed it. He paid the cost, the penalty for all of our violence, so that when I know what he's done for me, that melts my heart out of the natural thing which I would have either as a relativist or a moralist that would make me violent. Jesus Christ overcame violence by paying it himself. And what that means is, when I think about that, that melts my anger down, but there's still something left. And I'll just read this to you, and we'll close with this. And I get this out every 5 years or so, because with all you single people, it kind of rings a bell. When you see Jesus Christ paying the cost for what you have done, rather than making you pay for it, now you have a secret to what it means to forgive somebody else and deal with your hatred. This guy put it this way. Once upon a time, I was engaged to a young lady who changed her mind. I forgave her, but it took me a whole year, and I had to forgive her in small sums over that whole 12 months. I paid the price whenever I spoke to her and kept myself from rehashing the past. I paid them whenever I saw her with another man and refused self-pity and rehearsal inside for what she'd done to me. And I paid them whenever I praised her to others when I really wanted to slice away at her reputation. Those were the payments, but she never knew them. However, I never knew her payments, but I know she made them. I could tell. Forgiveness is not only a refusal to hate someone, it's choosing to love and will the good of the offender. It is painful. But wood, nails, and pain are the currency of forgiveness. But it is as the ultimate wood and nails were. It leads to healing and more to resurrection. Now, you see what he says there? If somebody knocks over your lamp, smashes its $50 lamp, and you say, I forgive you, what does that mean? It means you pay for it. When you forgive, you absorb the cost. If you can't absorb the cost, you have to shrink it down by looking at what Jesus has done for you. And there's always still a debt. You always say, but that person wronged me. What do you do with the debt? You pay it yourself in little sums. By refraining from thinking about it all the time and putting little pins in the person in your mind, from refraining to sort of confronting the person in a mean way when you see him or her, refraining from knocking the person to other folks, that is eating the debt yourself. You say, oh my, this is going to be hard. Sure, look at Jonah. Look how many times God had to deal with Jonah. Look how many times he slipped out of his gospel identity into the other one. God's still working with him. He'll work with you. He'll use you in a city like this. One of the things that always amazed me, years ago somebody said, have you ever noticed how terrible Jonah's gospel presentation is? You notice Jonah could not quite bring himself to do what really God wanted him to say. What is his message? Take a look at it. What does he say? 40 days and Nineveh will be destroyed. Period. Oh, I just sort of left out that part about repentance and forgiveness. You know, I didn't, time was running out and I didn't quite get to it, you know. And that's the worst gospel presentation in history, and God used it. And I say, if God can use that, he can use you. He can use you with your imperfect, very imperfect efforts at forgiving people. You're constantly slipping out of your gospel situation, your gospel identity, and getting too angry. God can use you as a healer. God can use you as a servant in the city. God can use you as an agent of reconciliation instead of violence and hostility. Absolutely, use Jonah. He can use you. Don't worry about it. Give yourself some time. But, you know, stick with it. Let us pray. We ask you, Father, to show us how we can, too, put away our violence. There's obviously in our hearts an anger. There's a pride, there's a non-gospel identity that moves us in a way toward all the things that we see happening out in the world. We know that it's in us as well. We ask that you would keep us from really having, as a superiority complex toward people who do violence. But we do ask also that you would help us be agents of reconciliation in the world. We ask that you would show us how to really defeat evil through a forgiving but bold justice-seeking demeanor and heart and temperament and life. My. To have the bravery of Jesus and yet at the same time the willingness to pay so many debts against us ourselves and forgive. That's the real way we're going to bring about the ultimate solution to violence in this world. So we ask that you would make us part of the solution, not part of the problem, and help us to be people who can put that anger away and follow in the footsteps of your Son, who came not to be served but to serve and give his life a ransom for many. In his name we pray. Amen.
1: 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Today's sermon was preached in 2001. The sermons you hear on Gospel and Life Radio were preached from 1989 to 2017 while Dr. Keller was senior pastor at Redeemer Presbyterian Church. We hope you'll join us again tomorrow as Tim Keller continues his series in the Book of Jonah. That's right here on Gospel and Life.
2: 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Michael David here to ask, maybe you've asked the question, why would a loving God send people to hell? 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
3: Hey, church, this is Pastor Brian Sumner from Calvary Chapel Pacific Coast in Westminster, California, with the K-Wave Scripture of the Day. Romans 8:14 tells us, for as many as are led by the Spirit of God, these are the sons of God. This powerful statement about what it means to be a child of God, that we are either of the flesh, dead in sin, or have been born again by the Holy Spirit and are now living our lives led by the Spirit of God. And do we truly understand this? That upon salvation we are sealed by the very Spirit of God himself, but as believers, as we see in Acts, the Holy Spirit arrived with power, but was also continually poured out, filling the early church, not past tense, but present tense, as they needed. And what does this mean for us? Well, that at all times as believers, we have God's Spirit dwelling inside of us, bearing fruit, directing us according to the Word, confronting us, empowering us, comforting us. So for you as a follower of Christ, ask yourself, how am I being led by the Spirit? How is He ministering to and through you even today? That's Romans 8:14, and I'm Pastor Brian Sumner. 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
6: We spend so much time in things that are not of value. This flesh is going to pass away. You're going to go into the grave. You're going to be cremated, or they're going to put you in a box and then put you down. But the moment you take your last breath, you're in the presence of the Lord, or you're in hell. That's what the Bible teaches.

0: Welcome to Somebody Loves You Radio, the Bible teaching ministry of Roel Reese in Diamond Bar, California. We are glad to have you along today for our continuing study of God's absolute sovereignty over life, death, and the afterlife. Pointing to biblical prophecies that have already been fulfilled, Roel will urge you to trust the Lord's promises concerning the end of the world. All that we know will one day be wiped away, but we will live on, either communing with God in heaven or separated from Him in hell. If you have your Bible, join us in Daniel chapter 9. Here's Roel Reese.
1: This is probably one of the greatest chapters in the book of Daniel, because it starts in chapter 1 when he's taken to Babylon, and then chapter 2, chapter 4, chapter 6, chapter 7, and then chapter 9 exposes the whole situation that is taking place today, believe it or not. You know, what's coming pretty soon, as you're going to see where Israel is today. I went back and I was doing a lot of study for this morning, because I want to make sure I'm right on what I'm going to say with you, because these are the things that are happening today and in the future. And I want to share with you the Word of God. This is important for us to understand that in Daniel chapter 9 is a very important chapter, especially from verses 20 to 27 that are not only, it's a warning for us, going back to the book of Nehemiah chapter 1 to chapter 2, and then when Jesus entered the city of Jerusalem on a donkey, that the prophet speaks about 70 years or 490 years that have to come to fulfillment, prophetically speaking. Jesus is speaking about the church, talking about that church that would be in existence as this time that God is speaking to the Jew. And guess who that church is? We are the church, not just this church. We are the church that God is speaking about from the time of Acts chapter 2 to the present time. 2,000 years have gone by. And the Lord says, 7 years I'm going to be with Israel. He says, because the Antichrist, the false prophet, will rise up. They can rise up until the church is taken out of the way. The rapture of the church, it hasn't happened. Some people are giving up. It says, well, it's never going to happen. It's going to happen in God's time. And once he comes for the real church, all hell's going to break loose. Daniel, in this chapter, comes to a place where he says, okay, you guys, 70 years are almost up, and then I'm going to release 42,500 to go back to Jerusalem. But he says things are going to happen quickly. He says in verses 20 to verse 27, this is for the last days what's going to happen. So let's begin with a prayer. He starts with a prayer. Let's look at verse 1 of chapter 9. He says, in the first year of Cyrus, the king, the son of Ahasuerus, of the lineage of the Medes, Persia, Iran, who was made king over the realm of the Chaldeans, in the first year of his reign, I, Daniel, understood by the books of the number of the years specified by the word of the Lord through Jeremiah, the prophet, that he would accomplish 70 years in the desolation of Jerusalem. So 70 years times 7 is 490 years. We'll get to see that at the end. Verse 3. Then I set my face toward the Lord God to make requests by prayer. Immediately, he puts himself among the sinful people, and this is what he says. I set my face toward the Lord God to make requests by prayer, supplications, and fasting, and sackcloth, and ashes. A sign of mourning, a sign of repentance. He wants the people to repent. Verse 4, and I pray to the Lord my God, notice my God, and made confession and said, O Lord, great and awesome God, who keeps his covenant mercy with those who love him and with those who keep his word, commandments. In verse 4, he says this, when he uses the word Lord, there is Yahweh, God Elohim, Lord Adonai. These are the terms that are used for the name of the Lord, titles. Verse 5. We, here it is again, we, he with the people, we have sinned and committed iniquity. He puts himself not as a self-righteous person. He says, Lord, I have sinned just like these people have sinned. I am a sinner. We have sinned and committed iniquity. We have done wickedly and rebelled. Even by departing from your precepts and your judgments, we departed from the word of God, and we have not had part from the word of God. We have left the word of God out of our reach. But when you put God last, it doesn't work. Seek ye first the kingdom of God. You got to read. You got to pray. You got to share the gospel with people. Because if you don't, then why are you a Christian? Because you're afraid of hell? When you know that God wants to give you freedom, very simple, by repenting, asking Him to come into your heart, and by His blood, He wipes out all their sins, all of our sins. And when He does that, what do you have? The peace of God. The peace of God. Maybe you're here, you don't have the peace of God in your life. And maybe the Lord is going to speak to you today. Because as He speaks, verse 6, neither have we, again, listened to your servants, the prophets, who spoke in your name, to our kings, to our princes, to our fathers, and to all the people of the land. He says, we haven't listened. We've done whatever we wanted to do. Verse 7, O Lord, righteousness belongs to you. God is righteous. We become righteous, what? By the blood of Christ. We belong to you, but to us shame of face. And is this day to the men of Judah, the inhabitants of Jerusalem, and all Israel, those near and those afar off, in all the countries of which you have driven them, because of unfaithfulness which they have committed against you. He already talks about the Jews being all over the world, which God will bring back, which He did in 1948, May 14. He says, O Lord, to us belongs shame. They're ashamed of what they've done to face, to our kings, to our princes, our fathers, because we have sinned against you. You know how many times He says we have sinned against you? To the Lord our God belongs mercy, forgiveness. Though we have rebelled against Him, He wants to forgive you. He doesn't want you to be guilty. Are you guilty here today? Are you ashamed of what you've done or what you're doing today? Don't just come here to think you're going to have the peace of God, because you're not. I always say this, and you've heard me say it so many times. When you come through those doors, you should say, okay, Lord, how can you change my life today? You don't want to leave the same way you came here. Then that means the Word of God didn't do nothing to you. You want the Word of God to change you, to transform you, so that people can see your testimony, your loved ones, your friends, your enemies. That's why we're Christians. He goes on to declare in verse 9 again, the Lord our God belongs mercy, forgiveness. Though we have rebelled against Him, we have not obeyed the voice of the Lord our God to walk in His laws, the word of God, which He said before us, by His servant, the prophet. So we go back to the Old Testament. We come to the New Testament. We have the Word of God. The Jew has only the Old Testament. We have the Old Testament and we have the New Testament because of Christ. They don't accept Christ, so they don't have, and they don't believe in the New Testament yet. They will. And verse 10 again. So we have not obeyed the voice of the Lord our God to walk in His laws, which He said before us by His servant the prophets. Verse 11. Yes, all Israel has transgressed or sinned your law and has departed, so are not to obey your voice. Therefore, again, when He uses the word, he's taking you back. Therefore, to curse an oath written in the law of Moses, the servant of God, have been poured out on us that we know because we have sinned against him. So he takes him back to Egypt where the word of God was given to him in Sinai. He says, we know the word of God and we're disobeying God's word. And he was confirmed his words, which he spoke against us and against our judges and notice, who judge us by bringing upon us a great disaster. For under whole heaven, such have been, notice, done as what has been done in Jerusalem. Destroyed, wiped out. As it is written in the book of Exodus. As it is written in the law of Moses. All this disaster has come upon us. Yet we have not made our prayers before the Lord, our God, that we might turn from our sins, iniquities, and understand your truth. You're not going to understand the truth unless you repent. We spend so much time in things that are not of value. This flesh is going to pass away. You're going to go into the grave. You're going to be cremated, or they're going to put you in a box and then put you down. But the moment you take your last breath, you're in the presence of the Lord or you're in hell. That's what the Bible teaches. Therefore, another therefore, the Lord has kept his disaster, or the disaster has been kept in the mind and brought upon us. For the Lord our God is righteous in all the works which he has done. Notice, though we have not obeyed his voice. How many times he repeats himself about not obeying the voice of the Lord. And now, O Lord, our God, who brought your people out of the land of Egypt, he said, with a mighty hand, and made yourselves a name, as it is this day, we have sinned and we have done wickedly. Confession comes along by Jeremiah here.
0: 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Let's continue now with more from Raul Reese.
1: He says in verse 16, O Lord, according to all your righteousness, I pray, let your anger and your fury turn away from your holy city, Jerusalem, your holy mountain, because our sins, for the iniquities of our fathers, Jerusalem, it says, and your people are a reproach to all those around us, Jerusalem. Now, therefore, our God, hear the prayer of your servant, Jeremiah, and his supplications, plural. And for the Lord's sake, cause your face to shine on your sanctuary, which is desolate. Speaking of Jerusalem, it's desolate. Oh my God, incline your ear and hear, open your eyes and see our desolations. And the city which is called by your name, for we do not present our supplications before you because of our righteousness indeed, but because your great mercies given to them. He goes on to declare verse 19. O Lord, hear. O Lord, forgive. O Lord, listen. O Lord, act. Do not delay for your own sake, my God. For your city and your people are called by your name. See, we're called Christians because of Christ. They were called according to the title the Lord had in the Old Testament. But then he says this, verse 20. This we begin now from the prayer to the 70 weeks of prophecy. He says, now, while I was still speaking, praying, confessing my sin, and the sin of my people Israel, and presenting my supplication before the Lord my God, and for the holy mountain of God, speaking of Jerusalem, Calvary. Remember that mountain where they went to and Christ was crucified? Verse 21, yes. While I was speaking in prayer, the men Gabriel, remember Michael and Gabriel? They were archangels. Here Gabriel is used. Gabriel was also used in not only in Daniel chapter 9 here or chapter 8, verse 16 to 27 in Daniel's vision. But also he reveals the prophecy of the 70 weeks here in chapter 9, 21 to 22. And then he announces in the New Testament, John the Baptist's birth, Luke chapter 1 to verse 11 to 22. And then he announces the birth of Jesus Christ in the Gospel of Luke chapter 1, 26 to 38. And then he stands in the presence of God, Luke chapter 1, 19. It's not Michael, it's Gabriel. He says in verse 22. And he informed me, so Gabriel was sent from heaven to come to speak to Daniel and say, Daniel, this is what you're going to do. This is what's going to happen. So this brings us even to the present. Verse 22. And he informed me and talked with me. And he said, oh, Daniel, I have now come forth to give you skill and understanding. We can understand the word of God. He goes on, verse 23. And at the beginning of your supplications, the command went out. And I've come to tell you, for you are greatly beloved, therefore consider the matter and understand the vision. Notice what he said. And you, he says, for you are greatly beloved and consider the matter. He is wellly beloved in heaven. Imagine in heaven. How about us? In heaven. Verse 24, here it comes. 70 weeks are determined, 490 years, for your people and for your holy city, Jerusalem, to finish the transgression, to make an end of sins, to make reconciliation for iniquity. How did that happen? Through Jesus. To bring everlasting righteousness, to seal up the vision and prophecy, a complete prophetical end. No more prophecy once Jesus Christ comes again. And to anoint the most holy. Who's that? Jesus. Verse 25. Know therefore and understand that from the going forth of the command to restore and rebuild Jerusalem unto the Messiah the Prince. So the prophecy was given. And then this happens. There shall be 7 weeks, 62 weeks. The street shall be built again, and the wall even in troubles of time. Remember, in 70 AD, the actual Romans came out. Titus, the Roman general, came and destroyed the city of Jerusalem, burned it down, and then what happened to Jerusalem? It was totally destroyed, even to the present time when you go there. The Lord wants us to understand that he loves the Jew, but the Jew doesn't love him. But they will, because of the prophecy being given today. He goes on to declare, verse 26 again. And after 62 weeks, Messiah shall be cut off, going to be what? Crucified? So from Nehemiah to the crucifixion is 483 years. Remember that. Of the prince who is to come shall destroy the city of Jerusalem, the city. Who is that? Titus, the general of Rome. He burned down the city of Jerusalem. When you go there with us, you can see these big old stones that we don't even know how they put them up, how they took them down. Huge. In the city of David, you can see the actual ashes. So he says, shall destroy the city and the sanctuary. The end shall be with a flood. And in the end of war, the solution are determined. Now here it is. Very carefully, listen. Then he shall confirm a covenant with many for 1 week. Who's that? The Antichrist. See? The church has been taken. And now here's the prophecy of the Antichrist. He says that he shall confirm a covenant with many for 1 week, 7 years. But in the middle of the week, what's that? The half of the middle, what? Of 7 years? 3.5 semi. The last 3.5 years, great tribulation. But in the middle of the week, shall bring an end and sacrifice of offering. He's going to allow the Jews to rebuild the temple in Jerusalem. You've been with us on top of the mount. We have the Muslim temple, the Mosque of Omar. And on the other side, there's a flat place where Solomon built the actual temple there. And the temple is going to be built there in the same place. The Antichrist is going to allow it. Verse 27 again. Then he shall confirm a covenant with many for 1 week. But in the middle of the week, he shall bring an end to sacrifice and offerings. And on the wing of abominations shall be one who makes desolate, even unto the consummation, which is determined, is poured out on the desolate. Now let me give you the background now, what's going to happen. Sir Robert Anderson wrote a book called Coming Prince. He says, in order to find an end of the 69 weeks, we must first reduce them into days. So since we have 69 weeks of 7 years, each, and each year 360 days for 1 year, the equation is to follow 69 times 7 times 360 is equals 173,880 days. Exactly. Beginning with March 14, 445 BC, Nehemiah chapter 2, bringing us to April the 6th, 32 AD, Jesus entered the city of Jerusalem to prove that 173,880 days equal exactly the period from March 14, 445 BC to April the 6th, 32 AD. And we're living in that period of time. I know for a fact, because the Bible is true. The Word of God is true. Man, if you don't know Jesus, you better know Him. If you're not walking with Jesus, you better walk with Christ. These are the days the Bible speaks about.
0: From what the Bible says about the end times, it seems likely that we're living in one of the final chapters of world history, and it's more important than ever that we prepare to see God face to face. 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
2: 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Michael David here, and as the school year winds down, a lot of high school and college students are feeling the pressure with finals week approaching, or in some cases, with some schools, finals week is already upon us. If you're a student, I'm right there with you. I'm in school too, and I'm working hard on some stuff during this time as well. And for me, I mean, I don't know about you, but it can be hard, confusing, it can be frustrating, and even stressful. And that's why I'm glad that next we're going to join Pastor Rick Warren's Daily Hope, where we're going to learn how to keep from stressing out. So stay with us.
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9: On a recent edition of Pastor's Perspective, Pastor Mike Chaddick of Image Church OC and Pastor Char Broderson of Calvary Chapel Costa Mesa answer a question about generational curses.
10: When we talk about curses in the Bible, even generational curses, that's all tied to the covenant, which is, it's not mystical, it's laid out there in the form of a legal contract. Scholars call it a suzerain vassal treaty. We see examples of this, and it's very clear, this is the covenant that God is making. Here's what it is, here's who God is, here's why he's worthy of being treated as the king because of what he has done. Here's, if you do these things, you will be blessed. And if you don't do these things, you will be cursed. And so it's all clear. It's all literally clear in writing and defined.
11: Yeah.
10: But I think some people, and again, I almost feel like it's the connotation of the way the English word curse, that sounds more like a spell.
11: A hex.
10: That somebody, it's a hex, it's a spell, a witch can throw it on you or whatever. It's just this random dark cloud that follows certain people or, you know, something like that. And I don't believe that concept that might be lying behind it is a biblical one. So specifically to, you know, regarding your friend, I feel so bad that was spoken to them because, again, this is a, you know, if it's a trusted spiritual leader and they're telling you this, it's hard to be critical of that. But again, I'd say take that back to the Bible. And again, the children won't be punished for the sins of the parents.
11: Yeah.
10: That's something that even the Old Testament teaches. So again, now the kind of generational curse actually is I think it's actually more practical than anything. Obviously, the way we grow up in a home, if you grow up in a abusive home, alcoholism, that's going to have an effect on people. And that can make things harder to break for the next generation or cycles of poverty, for example, and that's a real thing. But again, it's not some magical hex or curse or anything else. So again, I'm not a doctor. So again, like genetics or is that something that's there? And I don't know if it's just anecdotal, but so many people I know these days are unable to conceive. I don't know what's going on. I don't remember ever hearing about it as much decades ago as I do now. Yeah. I used to think, again, decades ago, that was abnormal. And now, I mean, the number of people I know personally who are struggling with conceiving, I mean, it's astronomical. So I don't know what the cause of that is. But again, the idea that it's some kind of generational curse, I don't find biblical grounds for.
11: Yeah, and I think just in this situation, it's unfortunate that somebody who is called a pastor and is supposed to give, you know, knowledge of God's love and care, God's character and his presence to somebody who's really grieving, right, infertility, and that this is their message to them. Actually, this is God against you because not something you did, but something, who knows, way back in your family line. Like, what that's a misrepresentation of the character of God,
6: mm-hmm.
11: the God who is life, the God who gives children just as you know, as image bearers to steward and, you know, to glorify him. It, you know, so I'm really sorry to hear that this has taken place. I also just want to speak to just the fact that I'm hearing this more and more in Christian circles, this idea of generational curses. And look, there is some biblical precedent for generational curse specifically tied to the sin of Adam and Eve. Like we know that that is a real thing in the way that the Bible describes it. But I think sometimes the way that we're applying this, I mean, you know, before, what is it, 23andMe, is that what it's called?
6: Yeah.
11: Yeah. You know, before, like, you know, the Mormons really, you know, kind of became popularized in their ability to look back in your family tree and see who your great-great-grandfather was and who you connected to when you came over on the Mayflower, whatever, right? Like, how are people able to trace these things and know? Like, and my question is, what if you can't possibly know? What if you're adopted? What if you never, like, have any connection to your family? And so then God is sticking you with the responsibility of this generational curse to go, you know, dig it up, offer some kind of penance or sacrifice for it to cover it. And it's like, that is such like an ignorance concerning the gospel and what Jesus has done, that he has forgiven us all of our sin, all of the handwriting, you know, of, you know, indebtedness and, you know, things that were against us. The scripture says that Jesus has nailed it to the cross, and any powers that we were under, powers of darkness, whether these are idols or demons or whatever, he has actually set us free. So for those who are in Christ, all bets are off. None of that has any power or authority over us anymore. And, you know, we're free under him. Now, like Mike said, there may be some, you know, genetic stuff that needs to be looked into. There does need to be some pastoral care and some support for this couple that is struggling. But this idea that God is against you and this is some curse that's following your family and you need to go figure out, I think is not only unbiblical, but anti-biblical. I don't not find any evidence for this in scripture. So,
10: well, and it goes against the idea too that because even in Jesus' day there was, it was almost like karma, like they believed that if somebody was born paralyzed or blind, then somebody sinned. And, you know, there, and Jesus does a funny thing sometimes. Okay, somebody sinned, you know, he heals somebody and says, now don't sin lest something worse come upon you. But then another time they go, which man sinned, you know, Lord, who sinned, this man or his parents? And he said neither.
11: That's right.
10: Neither, but that the glory of God would be revealed. And then you also have this concept of the suffering righteous, or the righteous that suffer. You see that in the Old Testament to some extent with the, with respect to the covenant, as we mentioned, the Mosaic covenant, there's blessing and cursing. But even there, like in the wisdom literature, you see that it isn't strictly karma, and that sometimes the wicked prosper, sometimes the wicked live long lives, sometimes the righteous suffer, sometimes the righteous die young.
11: Yeah.
10: And in the wisdom literature, you see, and Job, what did Job sin? I mean, that's what his friends assumed. Oh, you must have a curse on you, Job. You must have done something wrong. But again, the reader knows he did nothing wrong. Yeah. It's actually he's being attacked because he's righteous.
11: Yeah.
10: That's actually the issue. So, yeah, it's an unfortunate thing. And why it's so important to be biblical, there's real consequences when we're wrong, when we misrepresent the Bible.
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16: Hey, thanks for joining us today on Pastor Rick's Daily Hope, the Bible teaching ministry of Rick Warren. And today, we're continuing our series called The Habits of Happiness. In this series, Rick dives into the book of Philippians and helps you discover God's path to true and lasting happiness. And now let's get to Rick. Here's part one of a message called How to Keep from Stressing Out.
17: I read a headline that said,
6: that personal stress worldwide is now at near record levels. Near record levels. The highest it's been really since about World War II. So I decided to do a little research on this. And I found out that today, suicide has now passed car crashes as the number one injury death in America. The number one injury death in America is now suicide. I read another statistic that the top seven stresses in life are, number one, your job, number two, money, three, health, relationships, poor diet, media overload, lack of sleep, and parking at Saddleback. Oh, I made up that last one, obviously. Maybe you could identify with this. I got this note. Pastor Rick, a few weeks ago I went to a doctor for some chronic aches and pains that seem to be getting worse. I don't sleep well, and I live in a constant state of fatigue. I told my doctor that I started a business 7 years ago that's become very, very successful, but I now must force myself to go in to work. I feel overwhelmed. I feel overloaded. So my doctor asked me to list the stresses in my life and then think up some possible ways to reduce those stresses and then write down a plan of attack. I'd like to know what the Bible says about stress management. Today we're going to look at the classic text in the entire Bible on how to keep from stressing out. We've been in this series through the book of Philippians, and as we come to chapter 4, Paul gives us in verses 6 to 13 the classic anti-stress management recipe. If you have a Bible, you can open to Philippians chapter 4. If you didn't bring a Bible, that's okay. Just pull out these notes. All the verses we're going to look at are inside your bulletin on this text passage outline. Now, the key to this is that this passage actually comes with a stress management guarantee. And it's not guaranteed by a doctor, it's guaranteed by God. So you really want to pay attention to this one if you want to lower the stress in your life. In verse 7, we have the promised guarantee. Here's what it says. If you do these things, you will experience God's peace. There you go. You will experience God's peace, which is far more wonderful than the human mind can understand. The Bible calls this the peace that passes understanding. How do you know when you have the peace that passes understanding? You're in a situation when you have no logical reason to be at peace, and you are. That's the peace that passes understanding. When you're in a situation where you're in total chaos, total meltdown, total stress, total tension, everything is going wrong at the same time, and yet you're at peace inside. That is the peace that passes understanding. God says, I guarantee this to you. If you do these things, you'll experience God's peace, which is far more wonderful than the human mind could understand. His peace

these things, you'll experience God's peace, which is far more wonderful than the human mind could understand. His peace will keep your thoughts quiet and keep your heart at rest. Wouldn't you like that? To have your thoughts quiet and your heart at rest as you trust in Christ Jesus. Now, God promises a more peaceful, less stressed mind. Is anybody interested in this? Yeah, I think so. Now, you know that there are over 7,000 promises in the Bible. But with every promise, there is a premise. God says, if you do this, then I'll do this. There is a condition. And I want you to circle the premise for this promise. And it is those first several words. If you do these things, circle that. If you do these things, it's going to keep you from stressing out. You will experience God's peace. His peace will keep your thoughts quiet, keep your hearts at rest as you trust in Christ Jesus. If you do these things, what things? Well, that's what we're going to look at today. And there specifically are five things that God says to do in this passage. He says, I want you to worry about nothing. I want you to pray about everything. I want you to thank God in all things. I want to keep your mind on good things. And I want you to be content in all things. Now, we're going to look at these in detail. So let's get right into it. If you're taking notes, here's the first step. If I want to keep from stressing out, number one, refuse to worry about anything. Refuse to worry about anything. Why? Because the number one source of stress in your life is not work. It is worry. You may be overworked, but it's more likely you are over-worried. Work doesn't keep you up at night. Worry does. And most of you are over-worried. Now, God is very clear in the Bible what he thinks about worry. And that's the first verse. Verse 6, the first part of the first verse, verse 6, Philippians 4, it says this. Never worry about anything. Now circle never and circle anything. Never worry about anything. Question, is there any wiggle room in that verse? No. Is there any exception? No. Is there any exemption? No. Is there any reason where God says it's okay to worry in this circumstance? No. Never worry about anything. That's about as big a blanket statement as you can make. He says, in no circumstance, well, what about no? Never worry about anything. But what about no? Never worry about anything. But what about no? Never worry about anything. Now, Jesus thought worry was such an important topic that he spent a major section of his most famous sermons called the Sermon on the Mount talking about worry. And in that Sermon on the Mount, he gives us the four reasons you should never worry about anything. You might want to write these down. Number one, Jesus says about worry, worry is unreasonable. It's illogical, it is unreasonable, it doesn't make sense. Matthew 6:25, Jesus says this. Don't worry about your life. Don't worry about your life, what you'll eat or drink or about your body or what you wear. Is not life more important than food? And is not the body more important than clothes? He's saying, this is not logical. You got your priorities out of order. It's irrational. It doesn't make sense. It's unreasonable. Now, why is worry unreasonable? Well, there's a couple reasons. First, because worry exaggerates the problem. It never makes a problem smaller. It always makes it bigger. Have you noticed somebody says something bad about you, the more you think about it, the bigger it gets. Or you got a problem you start worrying about, the more you worry about it, does the problem shrink with your worry? No, it always gets bigger. Worry exaggerates. It's irrational. It's unreasonable. It makes it bigger. It grows the problem out of proportion. And not only is worry exaggerating your problem, worry doesn't work. It never has worked. It is worthless. It is stewing without doing. It doesn't make any difference in your life. You see, to worry about something you can't change is useless. And to worry about something you can change is stupid. Just go change it. In either case, worry is not the answer. Worry doesn't work. It's unreasonable. Second, Jesus says worry is unnatural. There are no born worriers. You might think you are, but you're not. You're not a born worrier. You learned it. Worry is something you learn. Now, the good news is if you learn to worry, it can be, unlearned.

0: Now, you learned it, and actually, to get good at it, you've got to practice it. Some of you are pros at worry. You have practiced it so much. You are so good at worrying. You are, I mean, you get the PhD. If they had Olympics on worry, you'd get a 10. Okay? Because you have practiced it so much. But it's learned. Worry is not natural. No baby is born worrying. They pick it up from everybody else. Now, Jesus says in Matthew 6:26, look at the birds of the air. They don't sow or reap or store away in barns, and yet your heavenly Father feeds them. Are you not much more valuable than they? If anybody's on God's welfare program, it's birds. They don't do anything except birdie things. Tweet. That's it. Well, I tweet. But maybe they tweet too. Look at the birds of the air. They don't sow or reap. But he says, your heavenly Father feeds them. Notice your heavenly Father. He's not talking about the bird's heavenly Father. He's saying your heavenly Father. Now, if God is your heavenly Father and you are his child, children get special privileges. And children of royalty are treated royally. And he says, what are you worrying about? Birds don't worry, and they're not even, God's not their father. God's their creator, but not their father. God's your father. Don't worry about it. Verse 28 and 29, Jesus says, and why do you worry about clothes? Why do you worry about clothes? Look at the lilies of the field lilies. They don't worry about theirs. Yet King Solomon in all his glory was never clothed as beautifully as they are. He's saying, in all of God's creation, in the entire universe, only human beings worry. We are the only thing God made that doesn't trust him. And he says, worry is unnatural. He says, God says, you're valuable, more valuable than these things. I take care of them. By the way, since worry is unnatural, it's also unhealthy. Your body wasn't designed to handle worry. It wasn't designed. When people say, I'm worried sick, they're telling the truth. And doctors say a lot of people could leave hospitals today if they knew how to get rid of guilt, resentment, and worry. Because that's what puts most people in. And see, what I'm saying is, it's not so much what you eat. It's what eats you. It's what eats you that makes you sick. It's the worry in your life. It's not just unnatural, it's unhealthy. It causes all kinds of health problems. The Bible says this, Proverbs 12:25, an anxious heart weighs a man down. Boy, you know that one. And you feel like you're just pulled down by the worries. You know, the word worry actually comes from an old English word which means to strangle or to choke. That's what worry comes from, to strangle or choke. And when every time you worry, you are strangling and choking the life out of your life. An anxious heart weighs a man down. Look at the opposite. Proverbs 14:30 says, but a heart at peace gives life to the body. You want to be healthier? You need to stop worrying. Never worry about anything. Why? It's unreasonable and it's unnatural. The third thing Jesus says, it's unhelpful. It's unhelpful. Worry cannot make you 1 inch taller. Worry can't make you 1 inch shorter. Worry can't take 10 inches off my waist. If it could, it would have. Worry cannot lengthen your life. It can shorten your life, though. We know that. Worry cannot change the past, and worry cannot control the future. It messes up today. That's all it does. It doesn't change the past. It can't change, control the future. It just messes up today. It's kind of like sitting in a rocking chair. You expend a lot of energy, but you don't make any progress. You're just, it's useless. The only thing that worry changes is you. It makes you miserable. Has never solved the problem. It's unhelpful. And then the fourth reason why the Bible says never worry about anything is because it's unnecessary. God says, what in the world are you worrying about? Don't you think I'm going to take care of you? Don't you think I'm going to meet your needs? I made you. I created you. I saved you. I love you. I put my spirit in you. Don't you think I'm going to take care of your needs? It's unhelpful, but it's also unnecessary. There's no need to worry. Jesus says this in Matthew 6:30. You know, if God cares so wonderfully for flowers that are here today and gone tomorrow, think of all the beautiful flowers that are never seen by human beings, but God takes care of them. He said, if God cares so wonderfully for flowers that are here today and gone tomorrow, won't he most surely care for you, oh, you of little faith? The Bible says this, 1 Peter 5:7. Unload all your worries on God since he is looking after you. And I love that word unload, because literally in the original Greek it means to just drop. It's not like take a long throw of it, like you're throwing a baseball or throwing a rock across a lake. It just says unload. It means let it go. Let it go. And God says, you know all those things you're stressing about this morning, all those things you're anxious, you're worried, you're fearful, you're uptight about? Let it go. Let it go. Never worry about anything, because it's not going to do any good anyway. So what do anyway? You do the next step. And that's the second part of this verse. First part of verse 6 says, never worry about anything. The second part is talk to God about everything. That's the second step. You talk to God about everything. Don't panic. Pray. Don't worry. Worship. Stop talking to yourself about all the stuff that stressed you out and start talking to God. Talking to yourself won't do anything, but talking to God will. He's saying, talk to God about everything. This is the second part of this verse, Philippians 4, 6. Never worry about anything. Instead, in every situation, let God know what you need in your prayers and in your request. You know, I got to thinking yesterday, if you prayed as much as you worry, you'd have a whole lot less to worry about. And by the way, since God has promised to care for you, if it's not worth praying about, it's not worth worrying about. He says, talk to God about everything. God knows what you need in your prayers. You know, when I was a kid, anytime I had a need in my life, I would I'd go talk to my dad and say, Dad, I need this. And sometimes it was something that cost something. It was expensive. And I said, Dad, I need this. I can distinctly remember that not once as a kid when I said, Dad, I need this, never once did I worry about where my father was going to get the money. Never once. Because that's not my job. It's my dad's job to figure out where the money is going to come from. It was my job as a kid, as a child, to simply ask. It's not your job to figure out how God's going to do it. It's your job to ask. To ask your Heavenly Father, Father, I need this help. You see, when you worry instead of asking, you're acting like an atheist. Worry is practical atheism. That's what it is. It's acting like I don't have a Heavenly Father in my life. It's acting like God doesn't exist. It's acting like I'm a spiritual orphan. Worry is practical atheism. God says, I'll take care of you. It's acting like God can't be trusted. Now here's what the Bible says. Look in your outline, James 4, 2. You do not have because what? You do not ask. You do not ask God. So here's the second key to stress management. Worry less, ask more. Worry less, ask more. Instead of worrying, pray. Worry about nothing, pray about everything. He said, well, I don't want to bother God with this little bitty, tiny little thing. There's nothing tiny to God. Every problem in your life is tiny to God. There's no big problems in your life. There are no little problems in your life because all of them are tiny to God. Now, here's what the Bible says in Romans chapter 8, 32. Since God did not spare even his own son, Jesus, but gave him up for us all, he died on the cross for us, won't he who gave us Christ also give us everything else we need? What's he saying here? Follow the logic. Your biggest problem is getting into heaven because heaven's perfect and you're not, and neither am I. I stopped batting 1,000 about breath number 3. And so God came up with plan B. He came to earth in human form. And he said, I'll live a perfect life and I'll die for you and you can get into heaven on my ticket. It's grace. I don't work it. I don't earn it. I don't deserve it. I don't buy it. It's just grace. I told you last week that one of my mentors was Peter Drucker. And I asked Peter one time, Peter, at what point did you step across the line and accept a relationship with Jesus? He said, you know, Rick, the day that I understood grace for the first time, I realized I'm never getting a better deal. There was no way I'm getting into heaven on my goodness. I'm not good enough. It says, if God did not spare his own son but gave him for us, won't he give us everything that Christ has given to us? Won't he give us everything else we need? If God solved my biggest problem, everything else is small by comparison. And if God loved you enough to die for your sins, don't you think he loves you enough to help you with your finances? Don't you think he loves you enough to help you with your health, with your relationships, with a career decision, with closing a deal, with making a sale? Yeah. There is no area of your life that God is not interested in. The Bible says he has the hairs on your head numbered. Now, for some of us, that's not too hard. But God knows every hair on your head, and even the ones you left in the sink this morning. That's how detailed. I don't even know how many hairs on my head, but God does. God says, I'll care for you, and I'll care for all of your life. So one of the dumbest things you could say is, God, I'll handle this. Really? When he's offered to take care of every area of your life, to say, God, I'll handle this. Why? You want to lower the stress in your life. Worry about nothing and pray about everything. Number three, the third thing he tells us to do is to thank God in all things. Thank God in all things. Now, it doesn't say thank God for all things, because there's a lot of things you shouldn't be thankful for. There's pain in the world. There's evil in the world. Somebody gets cancer. You don't have to thank God for cancer. Somebody dies. You don't have to thank God for their death. But it says in all things give thanks, which means even in the bad times I can find something good. Now, here's the third part of that verse. Philippians 4:6. He says, you know, worry about nothing. And then he says, when you ask God for what you need, also thank him. Circle that. Thank him for all he's done. Always ask with a thankful heart, today's English version said. Now, I'm not going to belabor this point because twice already in this series, we've talked about the connection between gratitude and happiness. You cannot be happy and ungrateful at the same time. Happy people are grateful people. Unhappy people are ungrateful people. Study after study after study has shown that the healthiest emotion known to human beings is the attitude of gratitude. And the more you build gratitude in your life, the more happy and the more healthy you're going to be. And in fact, studies show that having an attitude of gratitude actually raises your immunities. And being ungrateful and being resentful actually lowers your immunity to other things in life. We know that gratitude is one of the remedies for depression because it gets my eyes off myself and gets it on other people. And instead of looking at what I don't have, I look at what I do have. It's a stress reliever. It gets the focus off me. Ungrateful people are unhappy people. He says, when you ask God, don't just ask, but also thank him. Always ask with a thankful heart. Now, the fact is, I can always find something to be grateful for. We've talked about this before on the cover of Kay's last book on choosing joy. There is a pair of railroad tracks, and it's representative of life. That in your life, you've got two rails at the same time. One rail are the good things that are happening in your life, and the other rail are the bad things that are happening in your life. Now, I used to think that life was a series of hills and valleys, mountaintops and low times. And you know, you have all of these good times and you have all these bad times. But that's not really true. The fact is you get them both at the same time all of your life. In other words, there's no time in your life when everything is good and there's nothing bad in your life. And there's no time when everything is bad and there's nothing good in your life. No matter how good things are going on in your life, there's always something you need to be working on. And no matter how bad things are in your life, there's always something you can be thankful for, be grateful for. And so I can always find something. And this is the third step for stress reduction. Be thankful and thank God in all things. This is exactly what the Bible says. 1 Thessalonians 5:18 says this. In everything. Circle that. Now, it doesn't say in most things. It says in everything, not for, but in everything, give thanks, for this is the will of God in Christ Jesus for you. You know, people ask me all the time, Rick, I'm just trying to figure out what God wants me to do with my life. What is God's will for my life? There it is right there. This is the will of God for you.
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2: 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This is John Watanabe, and we're always here to be watchful, to pay attention to God's warnings according to God's eternal word, and we're always here to be watchful when it comes to temporary weather warnings that might affect your drive while you listen to us on the radio. And with that in mind, I know we're getting close to the weekend, and I know that each and every weekend, lots of Los Angeles area residents drive across the Mojave to and from the high desert up the hill in San Bernardino County. And if you will be doing that this weekend, slow down, be careful, because a wind advisory is in effect for the San Bernardino County deserts and mountains from Saturday morning through late Sunday evening, with strong wind gusts up to 55 miles per hour. So please slow down, use extra caution. If you're going to be driving through Apple Valley, Hesperia, Barstow, along the I-15, also along the 138, State Route 18, and others, yeah, those strong winds will make driving rather difficult, so please slow down, use extra caution, especially if you must drive a high-profile vehicle, again, due to the strong winds across the Mojave. And coming up next, may we be filled with and led by that great wind known as the Holy Spirit as we go back to basics, as we listen to the Bible teaching of Pastor Brian Broderson, Pastor Emeritus of Calvary Chapel, Costa Mesa, and from the ministry Echoes of Mercy. Check out the website echoesofmercy.com. And coming up next on the radio program Back to Basics, Pastor Brian will continue his teaching series in the Bible's book of 1 Corinthians, featuring the Spirit-filled writing of the Apostle Paul. We'll take a look at 1 Corinthians chapter 2 as Pastor Brian Broderson continues his message, The Mind of Christ. Above all that's happening in this world around us, we'll set our minds on things above, above where Christ is. Stay tuned. It's coming up next as we go back to basics.
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1: You have the mind of Christ presently, so let's realize it and let's live it out. And let's remember that it's a calm mind because we're trusting the Lord. That it's the mind that's not set on myself, but my concern is for others. It's the mind of Christ that manifests itself in gentleness and humility.
0: Today on Back to Basics, Pastor Brian continues his study in the book of 1 Corinthians. Join us as Pastor Brian concludes his teaching on 1 Corinthians chapter 2, verses 6 through 16, in a message titled, The Mind of Christ. Now, here's Pastor Brian.
1: I had no understanding of any of this stuff. It didn't make any sense. I mean, how many people have said stuff like this? I had friends who were believers and they would witness to me, and my grandmother, would pray for me and talk to me about Jesus. And it just went in one ear and out the other. It's just that this doesn't make any sense. This doesn't mean anything. And then as the story goes on, and then suddenly wow. I suddenly got it. I suddenly saw it. It kind of reminds me of the conversion story of C.S. Lewis. C.S. Lewis was an atheist. He went through sort of a process of conversion in a sense, because he went from atheism, first of all, to theism. So he went from disbelieving in God. He was pretty much a Marxist and an atheist. And then there came a point, and he describes this relentless pursuit of the Spirit, like that hound of heaven just tracking him down. And he comes and he tells a story about how one night in his study, he bowed his head and he admitted that there was a God. And he said he did so as the most reluctant convert in all of England. It was inescapable. He couldn't avoid it. It was he's following the evidence wherever it leads, and this is where it led him. But then at a later point, he tells the story of his conversion from theism to actual faith in Christ. And as he tells his story, it's kind of humorous, because he's on his way. I can't remember if it was a zoo or he was going somewhere in a car. But he says he left, wherever he was on his way to the zoo. He left as a theist and he arrived at the zoo as a Christian. And he doesn't even know what happened. He just knew that suddenly he knew. See, that's what Paul's talking about here. It's a supernatural thing. And this is what Christianity is. It's a supernatural thing. It's the Spirit of God giving us understanding. And until that happens, we're clueless. Until that happens, we just remain in the dark. And so he says, the person with the Spirit makes judgments about all things, but such a person is not subject to merely human judgment, for who has known the mind of the Lord as to instruct him? So he's saying that the person with the Spirit, when he says makes judgment about all things, doesn't mean that we just naturally, because of the Spirit, we know everything. The all things are the things pertaining to God and who God is. But then he says that this person is not subject to merely human judgment. So the reason the unbeliever thinks it's foolish and judges those who trust in Christ as fools is because they don't have the capacity of the Spirit. To them, it's just, this makes zero sense. And so in many ways, it's just a reminder to us. What Paul is doing here is he's reminding us of the supernatural reality of the message, that this is indeed wisdom, but it's not the wisdom of the world. It's a different wisdom. It's a higher wisdom. It's the wisdom of God, because, again, as we've said, all of man's accumulated wisdom, and in the context of helping us live better, I mean, we have accumulated knowledge through which we make advancements in technology and all of those wonderful kinds of things. But then when it comes to even all of the accumulated wisdom of man, we can't figure out how to stay married. We can't figure out how to not lie or cheat or steal. We can't figure out how to not be selfish. We none of those things, we can't figure any of that out. And those are the real important things, right? All the other stuff is just, okay, fine. I'm glad we got that machine. That's fantastic. But it can't help you from, prevent you from hating your neighbor and wanting to kill him. Man's accumulated wisdom cannot do what we need to have done. But the wisdom of God can and does. Now, we have, he says, finally, the mind of Christ. And like I said, I wanted to kind of camp out here. I won't be too long. But let's think about this for a moment. Paul is saying to Christians, we have the mind of Christ. Now, in some ways, this is as we will see as we go on in Corinthians, and even as we maybe think about our own selves, this is a, I mean, it's a reality that he's reminding them of, but it's a bit of an indictment as well. Because when you look at the Corinthians, and even in the context of what we're talking about here, that for people who have the mind of Christ, their thinking is all messed up. So Paul, it's a bit of an indictment. Like, can't you guys get it together? I mean, you actually have the mind of Christ. How is it that even though you possess the mind of Christ, you're obviously not applying it. You're not being instructed by it. You're not living accordingly. So let's talk just real quickly about the mind of Christ. What does that look like? Ideally, because again, we do have the mind of Christ because we put our faith in Christ. But the possibility, and sometimes even the norm, is that we have the mind of Christ, but we don't behave like we have the mind of Christ. Because if you really think about having the mind of Christ, that's going to, it's going to impact how we live, right? So what does it look like to have the mind of Christ? Well, let's think about Christ himself. What is the mindset of Jesus? Well, Jesus told us in Matthew 11:29, he basically said that he's gentle and he's humble. He said, take my yoke upon you and learn from me, for I am gentle and humble in heart. Okay, wow. So the first thing we see is that the mind of Christ, we possess the mind of Christ, and as we walk in the reality of that, that is going to lead to a gentleness and a humility. We know also that the mind of Christ led him to serve rather than to be served. That great passage in Philippians 2, Paul writes, in humility, value others above yourselves, not looking to your own interest, but each of you to the interest of others. In your relationship with one another, have the same mindset as Christ Jesus, who, being by very nature God, did not consider equality with God something to be used to his own advantage. Rather, he made himself nothing by taking the very nature of a servant. So the mind of Christ, the person who has the mind of Christ and who realizes that and is you know, being influenced by that, and that's being assimilated into their lives. That's a person who's gentle and humble and servant-oriented. And thirdly, it's a person who I would say is calm-minded. Calm-minded in the face of the storm. This is a quote from Psalm 16 that's applied in Acts 2:25 by Peter to Jesus. I keep my eyes always on the Lord. With him at my right hand, I will not be shaken. I will not be rattled. I will not be unsettled. Or I will be calm. So the mind of Christ is a calm mind. Fourthly, the mind of Christ is a spiritually informed, spirit-enlightened mind. Now remember, we have the mind of Christ, so think about this. A scripturally informed, spirit-enlightened, wise perspectives and decision-making. So our perspectives on things and our decision-making are going to be wise because they're scripturally informed and they're spirit enlightened. So Jesus was scripturally informed. It says at least 10 times in the New Testament that Christ, he did it more than this, but specific quotations from scripture, at least 10 times Jesus said, it is written. So as we go through the Gospels, one of the things we see about Jesus is he was saturated in the scriptures. And then, of course, we know that he was empowered. He was enlightened by the Spirit. The Spirit of the Lord is upon me. And so this is what it is to have the mind of Christ. If we're really living and walking in the mind of Christ as we're invited to, as we're called to, then our perspectives and our decisions are going to be wise. I do believe, though, that part of our problem, let's talk about being scripturally informed for a moment. Part of our problem is that we don't really know the scriptures like we think we do. You know, there's a lot of people that can quote Bible verses, and they maybe even have like 1,000 Bible verses committed to memory. But you know, when you really get down to it, it's all sort of random. The Bible verse, and it might be, I mean, the Bible verse is true, but you know, we have to understand that every verse has a context. So we might think that the Bible says something because we know this verse, but when we see it in its context, we go, oh, wait, that seems like it means something else. Yeah, it actually probably does mean something else. I've had this experience myself where, you know, I just am assuming I know this verse. I've never really thought so much about what came before it or what came after it. I just know this verse. It's a great verse. And then suddenly you see it in its context and you're like, wait a second. I didn't think that meant that. So we have to, when we're talking about being scripturally informed, we need to make sure we're really scripturally informed in the sense that we understand the scriptures in their context. That we understand, first of all, that they have

0: original historic application. You know, isn't it true that most of the time we read the Bible like it was just written right to us? And we find ourselves thinking, well, how does this really work for me? I don't really know. Well, maybe it doesn't. That might be shocking to some people, but, you know, as someone has said, the Bible was written for us, but it was not written to us in the sense that there was an audience that was intended. You know, when, especially in the Gospels, you think of the Gospels are recording things that Jesus said to people that were right in front of him. Now, of course, many of those things, of course, they have a broader and a more distant application. I'm not saying that we don't take that and we don't apply it to ourselves. But what I am saying is that before we do that, before we just assume that this verse is just written for me, let's see it in its context and let's think about, well, what did it say to those that originally received it? Here's a quick example. Jesus is talking to these men. There's 11 of them now because Judas has defected. But Jesus says this to them, and this has been perplexing to so many people. Jesus says, the works that I do, you will do greater works than these because I go to the Father. How many have read that and thought, gosh, how do we do greater works than Jesus? And if we're going to do greater works than Jesus, how come we don't see a whole lot of that going on around us? I mean, how come we're not raising the dead? How come everybody who's sick, they're not coming in and we're just laying hands on them and healing them? And how come when we have a deficiency, we're not just making more bread and fish and all of that sort of stuff? Well, let's stop for a second. Who was Jesus talking to? He's talking to these men right in front of him. And these men would essentially do what he said. They would do it because that was part of their apostolic calling and it was their apostolic credential. And so we read in the book of Acts and they did stuff like that. So there's a woman named Dorcas. She's a great gal and she makes all kinds of wonderful things and she dies. Everybody's sad. But they hear Peter's in town. So Peter comes over, and what does he do? He goes up and he lays hands on her, just like Jesus did with a young girl. And he says, daughter, arise. And she raises from the dead. And so we see what Jesus said being worked out in the book of Acts. And so we realize, okay, Jesus was saying that specifically to them. And not to say that it can't occasionally have a broader application. The Lord might speak it and say, I'm going to do this right now. But my point is, in order to be genuinely scripturally informed, we must consider the context. So we're not misunderstanding and then misapplying and then acting unwisely rather than wisely. Now, Christian people with the mind of Christ, and that's, we all have the mind of Christ. If you're a believer in Jesus today, you have the mind of Christ. We should be known for our love, our humility, our grace, our peace, and our wisdom. Christians should be people that even non-Christians look at and think, well, it seems like they kind of know how to do it. Seems like they kind of know how you're supposed to live. And when we do apply the mind of Christ to our lives, and we do live accordingly, people look on. And people are impressed. You know, God said this to Israel. God said to Israel, there's no nation on the face of the earth that has a God that's so near to them, who works on their behalf. God wanted Israel to be an advertisement to the rest of the nations for who he was and what it was like to be his people. So the other nations could say, hey, we want in on that. We want to be part of the people of God too. Now, that's exactly what God intends for the church as well. So, since we have the mind of Christ, we ought to expect that our behavior is going to be marked by wisdom. And if we look around at the church and we think that, I don't think we're doing a good job manifesting wisdom to the world around us today. We don't have people lining up saying, hey, tell us about that. Quite the contrary, we have people saying, what's the matter with these Christians? They've kind of lost their mind. We thought they cared about X, Y, and Z, but it seems that they just really care about these other things that seem inconsistent. So, you have the mind of Christ. You have the mind of Christ. Not you're going to get the mind of Christ. You have the mind of Christ presently. So let's realize it and let's live it out. And let's remember what it looks like, that it's a calm mind because we're trusting the Lord, that it's the mind that's not set on myself and my own thing, but my concern is for others. It's the mind of Christ that manifests itself in gentleness and in humility. It's the mind of Christ that's scripturally informed and spirit enlightened. Now, in conclusion, come back around to God's wisdom that is based in the cross. As Peterson's paraphrase says, this wisdom didn't come from reading books or going to school. Now, this is not to say we shouldn't read books or go to school. It's just, the reality is we're talking about something supernatural here. It's the wisdom of the kingdom, and we must be part of the kingdom in order to receive it. You know, Jesus said this in John chapter 3. Remember there in Nicodemus. Nicodemus is a ruler of the Jews. He's one of the people that everybody around him is going to be looking to him like, okay, you're one of those wise people. You tell us things about God we need to know so we can do them. That's how Nicodemus would have been viewed. And Nicodemus comes to Jesus and says, we know that you're a teacher come from God. Nobody could do the things that you're doing unless God was with him. But so he just says, I don't get it. And Jesus sort of chides him. He says, are you the teacher of Israel and you don't get these things? But then Jesus goes on to tell him why. He says, you must be born again. And you know, literally, born again is you must be born from above. You must be born from above, because unless you're born from above, you can't even perceive the kingdom. That's what Paul's saying. This wisdom is inaccessible to those who are outside the kingdom. You've got to be born into the kingdom, and Jesus will go on to refer to it as you've got to be born of the Spirit. So that goes back to what Paul is saying here, that it's about the Spirit of God. We have the mind of Christ because we're indwelt by the Spirit of Christ. And that is true for everyone who has put their faith and trust in Jesus. And so I trust that most everyone here has probably done that. But if there happens to be anyone that's with us that hasn't put your faith and trust in Christ, and maybe you're trying to figure it out, maybe you're, you know, you kind of seen some things and heard some things, and maybe, you know, some of your, you have some Christian friends, and maybe that's how you ended up here, and you're wondering about this, but you're still fuzzy. You can't really grasp it. You have to be born of the Spirit.
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0: The lights have to come on, and they will come on. The moment you say, Lord, take me, I'm yours. Lord, here I am. Here's my life. And then the life of the Spirit possesses you. And you now have the mind of Christ. And you begin to understand and you begin to grow. And then you become that person who is gentle and humble and servant-oriented and calm and gracious and loving and kind and wise through the power of the Spirit.
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2: 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This is John Watanabe, thankful to be serving you during the Genesis of this Friday, May 15th, and I look forward to serving you during the next 4 weeks. God willing, my final on-air shift here on K-Wave will be on Friday, June 12th. It's been an honor to be serving on K-Wave for 15 years, and my beautiful wife April and I will be retiring in 4 weeks, and there are going to be lots of new and exciting things happening here on K-Wave. Check out K-Wave's social media sites, especially on the weekends. Exciting things will be happening. And also, there are also lots of exciting and encouraging events happening on the historic campus of Calvary Chapel, Costa Mesa. And here's one coming soon. The year 2026 CGN Calvary Global Network International Conference will take place June 28th through July 1st. A few days set apart to be refreshed and renewed, this event will take place on the campus of Calvary Chapel, Costa Mesa. And the theme for this year's CGN International Conference will be, For Such a Time as This, The Church in the World. This gathering will encourage and equip believers to live faithfully and engage the world with gospel hope. You'll get to hear Bible-centered teaching from trusted voices, including Brian Broderson, who you just heard on the radio program Back to Basics. 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And for more information about the CGN International Conference For Such a Time as This, happening June 28th through July 1st on the campus of Calvary Chapel, Costa Mesa, visit the events page at kwave.com. Stay tuned. Coming up next during the beginning of this brand new day, a special edition of A New Beginning with Pastor Greg Laurie. Pastor Greg will take a break from his usual teaching format, and we'll hear an interview with Pastor Greg Laurie. He'll be talking about his book, Am I Doing This Right? God's Design for Relationships That Last. We'll hear some practical wisdom when it comes to marriages, family, and friendships as we listen to Pastor Greg Laurie coming up next on A New Beginning.
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19: You need to tell them you find them beautiful. You need to tell them you appreciated the meal. You love what they're doing with the house. You see them being such a great mother to your children. Or whatever it is, you know, you need to be building one another up. Far too often in marriage, we tear each other down.

0: Well, I'm glad you're joining us today here on A New Beginning. We've got a special program planned for today. Pastor Greg and I are here in the studio. And Pastor Greg, we want to talk today about relationships. It's all based on a brand new book of yours called Am I Doing This Right? It's the subtitle is God's Design for Relationships That Last. And that's an important topic for many people, isn't it?
1: It really is, Dave. And I came from a broken home. So I saw how not to do it for the first, 21 years of my life. My mother was married and divorced 7 times. And these were very messy relationships, if you even want to call them that. A lot of fighting, a lot of drinking, a lot of chaos. So I knew as a kid, I don't want that for me. I'm going to find the right girl, and I want a marriage that will last a lifetime. And I found that right girl, and her name is Kathy. And we've been married for 52 years now. We mm-hmm. built our marriage on a biblical foundation. And you know, when you go back to the book of Genesis, we know that, of course, God created Adam, placed him in the garden, just a paradise, and his job was sort of tending the garden and coming up with names for all the animals. But Adam was lonely, but because woman didn't exist yet, he didn't know what was missing. And the Lord actually says it's not good for man to be alone. After the Lord had created all the things around us and said, it is good, he looks at the loneliness of Adam and says, it's not good. It's not good for man to be alone. And so as Adam was sleeping, the Lord created from his rib woman because she was taken out of man. Jesus, commenting on this, said, for this cause shall a man leave his father and mother and be joined to his wife, and the two shall become one flesh. So there's two operative words in marriage that need to always be in play. And those operative words are leave and cleave. First, there's leave. So when you get married, you change your other relationships. You're still a son to your parents. You're still a brother or a sister to your siblings. But now you're starting a new family. And now this new family, when you're married, takes precedence over everything else. So you're leaving other relationships, and then you're cleaving. The word cleave means to cling together, to hold on to each other. Have you ever messed around with super glue? When I was a kid, I used to like to build models, and I never was very good at it. And then super glue came along, and I was very excited because supposedly it would be a better way to get my models to hold together than the glue I was using up to that point. But I remember reading on the back of the little tube, don't get it on your skin. Well, I got it on my skin. I got some super glue on my index finger and my thumb, and they were

0: Well, I got it on my skin. I got some super glue on my index finger and my thumb, and they were stuck together. So I was basically giving the okay sign for the next week. Maybe not a week, but, you know, it's like, but, you know, but the idea of being glued together isn't being stuck. It's holding on to each other for dear life. Sometimes in marriage relationships, they haven't taken the first step of leaving. Maybe the husband is still mama's boy, or the girl gets upset. I'm going home to mother right now. And you know, no, you need to build this new relationship. You can have friendships outside of your marriage, but your best friend needs to be your spouse. And you need to give that priority. So leaving and, of course, cleaving. So Dave and I are going to talk about this a little bit in short little vignettes. And this is from a talk we did recently about this new book called Am I Doing This Right? That we'll make available to you. But the point of this is we wanted to share some of these principles from the book and from marriage in general, and I think will be helpful to you.
1: All right. Well, we begin these special insights as Pastor Greg comments on why his own marriage has gone the distance.
0: We just spend a lot of time together, Dave. You know, every morning, obviously, we have coffee, we have breakfast together. But then as we're out and about doing what we do, we're in constant communication. We have dinner together every night. But, you know, I like to just be with my wife. She is my most valued counselor. She always has an interesting perspective on things. And so I think it's just, you know, really, what is marriage all about in the very beginning? God said it's not good that man should be alone. And so the Lord brought woman to him. So it's really about companionship, first and foremost. Yes, there's love, and yes, there's sex, and yes, there's children, and all the beautiful things that come as a part of that marriage. But the thing that really is at the very basis of it is friendship. And friends love each other, and friends like to be around each other.
1: Pastor Greg addresses why so often I do becomes I'm done.
0: You know, Dave, I heard a stat the other day that said that the more you spend on your wedding, the higher the chances are that your marriage could end up in divorce. I think that sometimes people think more about the wedding than they do the marriage. Or they put more attention on their house than they do on their home. You know, when Kathy and I got married back in the early 70s, it was a classic hippie wedding. I'm still embarrassed by the horrible tuxedo that I chose to wear, though Kathy was a vision of beauty wearing the same bridal dress her mother wore when she was married. We didn't spend much on the wedding. I think the whole wedding cost, I don't know, $80 or so. But 52 years later, our marriage is strong and vibrant, and I love my wife more today than I did on the day that I married her. But it's because we built our marriage on Christ, and we built our marriage on biblical principles.
1: Being senior pastor of a large church, Pastor Greg has officiated at many, many weddings over the years.
0: I can think of some crazy things that happened during wedding ceremonies. I remember one where the bride literally fainted in front of me. I was going over the vows, and I saw her eyes sort of roll back a little bit, and she literally fell, and I dropped down to one knee and caught her, being the heroic pastor that I am, and slowly lowered her to the ground. And then her family rushed up with smelling salts. Who carries smelling salts around? They said, oh, she faints all the time. Well, someone should have told me that. So anyway, we finished this ceremony with bride and groom sitting in metal folding chairs.
1: Oh,
0: so,
1: man.
0: You know, you just never forget something like that. But but I think that, you know, no matter how your marriage ceremony went, really, it's choices that you make every day that makes a strong marriage. You know, it's how you treat each other. It's if you follow what the scripture says, and it's something you do constantly. One definition I heard of the Christian life is it's long obedience in the same direction. I think the same is true of marriage. It's just doing the same things over and over again, loving your wife as Christ loves the church, respecting your husband, making sure you're putting the needs of your mate above your own. The Bible says, husbands, love your wife.

0: And it also says, wives, see that you respect your husbands. Let's just think about that for a moment. Women need love and men need respect. That's not to say that women don't need respect and men don't need love. But it is to say the Bible specifically tells us as husbands to love our wives. You need to express your love to your wife. You need to verbalize your love to your wife. They need to be told you love them. They need to be told you find them beautiful. They need that affection. Men, they need respect. Sometimes women will undermine the man, tell him all the things he's doing wrong, tell him the things he isn't getting right. You need to just stop periodically and say to your husband, you're such a good provider. You're such a great husband. I love you so much.
1: You're listening to a special edition of A New Beginning. Pastor Greg Laurie is commenting on relationships today as we celebrate the release of his new book, Am I Doing This Right? More on that in a moment.
0: I feel like I've been married to 7 different women, ironically, all with the same name, Kathy. Funny thing, they even spelled their name the same way, C-A-T-H-E. You know, you can spell Kathy a lot of ways. And so Kathy has changed over the years, and so has Greg. And so you have marriage is, it's constant adaptation. You know, you're growing together, you're maturing, you're learning. And I think the main thing is that you both have each other's back, that you both are there to help your spouse to be the best version of them that they can be. And so that means constant communication. You know, I read that most marriages fall apart and end up in divorce because of deficient communication. So you got to constantly talk about it. And if this is happening in the home and the husband isn't around enough, wife has to talk to him and he needs to flex. He needs to have his priorities in order. Yes, he needs to have a career. Yes, he needs to provide for his family. But there are times when they could maybe spend more time intentionally with the family. And I would add this, when you're with your family, be with your family. In other words, put that phone away and look each other in the eye and talk together and go outside together and take walks and enjoy meals and be together and work on that. You know, if you neglect a marriage, it will begin to get weaker. It's sort of like going to the gym. You go to the gym to build your muscle, to strengthen yourself. If you neglect these things, your muscles will begin to atrophy. The same could be said of marriage. You have to constantly be working at it to keep it strong and to even make it stronger. If you go into neutral, you're going to end up going downhill pretty fast. And so work at your marriage, communicate with your spouse, and if you need some counseling, go visit with your pastor at your church and let them help you sort through these things. Sometimes that can be very helpful. But keep moving forward. Never rest on your laurel.
1: We decided to do a little lightning round. Fast-paced questions and answers about marriage relationships. All right, first question.
0: Yes.
1: Married couples, joint bank accounts or separate bank accounts?
0: Oh, joint bank accounts. You need to know what's going on there.
1: Okay. All right, husband and wife in the car together. Who drives?
0: Well, I think the guy should drive. Now, I do see women driving their husbands around, and I'll be honest, I think a little less of that husband. But, however, when I see how badly some husbands drive, maybe it's a good thing the wife is driving. But general answer, let the guy drive the car so the wife can criticize him the whole time.
1: Okay.
0: It gives her something to do so the trip won't be boring.
1: Send your cards and letters to Greg Laurie.
0: I told you. I'd say something weird.
1: Okay, next question. Who picks when you go to dinner?
0: Well, the guy thinks he picks, but the woman really does. It'll be like, Kathy, where do you want to go to dinner? Do you want to go to A, B, or C? And she'll say, well, you choose. I'll say, great, let's go to A. Then she'll go, I really wanted to go to B. why didn't you just say that? I gave you a choice. Okay, then we're going to be, yeah, we're going to be. That's where I want to go. So, guys, you may think you're choosing, but generally the wife will choose. Because if mama's not happy, ain't nobody happy.
1: That's right. Okay, here's a good one. Who holds the TV remote when you're watching TV?
0: Well, I try to. But Kathy will say, it's too loud. It's not loud enough. I don't want to watch this. And sometimes I'll say, just take the control and pick whatever you want. And then she'll choose her program, and I'll go to sleep.
1: Okay, so favorite marriage-related scripture. What do you think your favorite marriage scripture would be?
0: Oh, boy. Many waters cannot quench love, neither can floods drown it. Now, that is not exclusively given to marriage, but it certainly applies. Because I think if your marriage is built on the right foundation, it will stand the test of time. And actually, it will get stronger. So where do you singles out there? Maybe you think you're in love with some guy or some girl, and maybe you are. And maybe it's puppy love. And you have to be careful because puppy love can often lead to a dog's life. So here's a real good test of if your love is love that will last a lifetime. It will stand the test of time. 1 Corinthians 13 says love is patient. So don't rush the relationship. You know, Kathy and I courted. You haven't heard that word for a while, have you? We courted for 3 years. And by the way, we broke up 3 times. It became an annual event. And these were big breakups. These were like, I never want to see you again. If you saw the movie Jesus Revolution, which is the story of the last great spiritual awakening in America, and it's also the story of Kathy and I. And one of the things we wanted to do in the film was be honest about our tumultuous relationship. And it shows us disagreeing and resolving those conflicts. So we got all of those breakups out of our system, and we got married, and now we've been married for 52 years, and we're going strong. So I put a bunch of this down in a brand new book that I've written called Am I Doing This Right? 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I think this book can really help you. And we'll send it to you for your gift of any size. 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And we're going to rush you your copy of this brand new book, Am I Doing This Right? God's Design for Relationships That Last.
1: 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Remember, the title is a question. Am I doing this right?
0: I'd say it's a good thing to ask. You know, you want to constantly be improving. You want to be the best husband you can be. You want to be the best wife you can be. You want to be the best parents that you can be. You want to be the best version of you. And that means you need to be constantly growing spiritually. And also asking your spouse probably that question, am I doing this right? Is there room for improvement? Of course, we might be apprehensive to ask that because we might not like what we hear, but it's important to communicate. But I would say this. It's important to tell your spouse when they maybe are falling short or when they're not doing something right. But it's also very important to tell your spouse when they are doing it right. And don't wait for them to ask you. Dole out some compliments. Be generous with them. And I know they come to your mind. You'll just think to yourself, wives, oh, look at my husband. He's so handy around the house. That's not me, by the way. I'm the most unhandy handyman who ever lived. If my wife sees me walk into the house with a hammer, she's alarmed because I'll try to fix something and I'll break it. But most guys are pretty good with the tools and getting things fixed, etc. You know, you see your husband doing that or just taking the trash out or coming home from a day of work after he's done all he can to provide for you. And you just say, honey, I just love you so much. I appreciate you so much. Thank you for all that you do. You know, compliments go a long ways. And I would say, especially with men, you'd be surprised. But ladies, you know, they need to be complimented. You need to tell them you find them beautiful. You need to tell them you appreciated the meal. You love what they're doing with the house. You see them being such a great mother to your children or whatever it is. You know, you need to be building one another up. Far too often in marriage, we tear each other down and we never build each other up. There are times to critique, but there are times to compliment. So balance it out. Maybe have a little ledger there. For every criticism, I'm going to offer a compliment. That would probably help a great deal.
1: We asked Pastor Greg, what's something someone can do today, right now, to help undergird their marriage?
0: I would say strike the word divorce from your vocabulary. Wedlock should be a padlock. And even if you are having disagreements, you can work through them. People will often dissolve marriages over so-called irreconcilable differences. Listen, Kathy, my wife, and I have had irreconcilable differences for 52 years. She's neat and I'm messy. She's sometimes late, I'm usually on time. And the list goes on. But you can work through these things. And I have done a lot of marriage counseling over the years, and I can think of some marriages that were hanging by a thread. And I pleaded with the people, stay together, you can get through this. And they divorced. And I've had people come to me afterwards who said, we wished we'd listened to what you said. We could have fixed this. We could have gotten through this. And so just go into it with the mindset that we're going to get this worked out. We're going to forgive where necessary. We're going to forget where necessary. And we're going to get this marriage on a strong footing. Maybe it hasn't been up to this point, but now it will be. But go into it planning for success, not for failure. Don't even utter the word divorce when you're having a disagreement or an argument. Again, wedlock should be a padlock.
1: Pastor Greg offered some good counsel for those who feel like their marriage has become more of a roommate relationship.
0: If you want to bring romance back into your marriage, do romantic things. Don't wait for the feeling or emotion of romance to hit you. Just do romantic things. I heard a story about a woman that wanted to divorce her husband. So she went to an attorney and she said, I don't want to just divorce him. I want him to be hurt. I want to destroy him. What do you suggest? He says, oh, okay, I've got an idea. For the next 6 months, I want you to smother your husband with affection. Tell him how much you love him, how valuable he is to you, how much you care about him. Just love him as much as you possibly can. And then when 6 months come, boom, you divorce him. He won't see it coming. He'll be devastated. She said, ooh, I like that. So 6 months passed, and the attorney had not heard from her. And he calls her up. He says, hey, what's going on? I thought we're going to get this divorce going. She said, divorce? Are you kidding me? We're on our second honeymoon. In other words, you're going back and just doing the romantic things. And guess what? Your emotions catch up with it. So what did you used to do when you were courting your wife? Well, you would pick her up. You would open the door of the car for her. You would take her to her favorite restaurant. You would bring her a little gift. So you need to get back and do those romantic things again, and that will help your marriage. Just start with practical things and start immediately. I've identified a lot of these important biblical principles about how to have a successful marriage and even how to have a successful single life as you're preparing for marriage. And the title of this new book is, Am I Doing This Right? 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So whatever you can give, it may be just a little, it may be more, will be used to help us continue on in this program that we call A New Beginning. And as our way of saying thanks, we'll rush you your own copy of this brand new book, Am I Doing This Right? God's Design for Relationships That Last.
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3: 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This is John Watanabe, and we just heard Greg Laurie giving us helpful and encouraging marriage relationship advice, which is also, which is always helpful for me and my wife, April. But I just want to say right now, if you're a woman who has experienced trauma due to a broken relationship, here is a free uplifting women's event just for you happening this weekend here in Southern California. A free women's outreach called Who Will Love Me For Me will take place tomorrow, Saturday, May 16th from 9 o'clock a.m. to 12:30 p.m. at Higher Ground Calvary Chapel in Riverside. 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Resource tables will be available to provide information and support for those seeking assistance. 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Coming up next, more solid teaching from God's Word as Pastor Ed Taylor continues his series in the Bible's Book of Galatians, coming up next on Abounding Grace.
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8: Is the peace of God noticeably absent in your life? Here's one possible reason. If today you're not experiencing, as a believer, you're not experiencing the peace of God, maybe it's because you're relating to God very legalistically. You're relating to Him in such a way where
9: you would rather beat yourself up, you would rather live in condemnation, you would rather have a list, and because you failed at the list, God could never forgive you, God could never receive you, because, you know, people can be like that. People will not forgive, and people can be like that, but then we project that on God, and you've lost your peace because you walked away from grace. You forgot that it's all Him.

0: Some go to college to earn a degree. Others work diligently for years in hopes of getting the job of their dreams. An athlete or musician will practice day after day to improve. In many areas of life, people put in the time and effort to achieve their goals. But when it comes to our salvation from sin and approval with God, we need to realize we can't earn it and we don't deserve it. It's by grace that we are saved, apart from works. Today on Abounding Grace, Pastor Ed Taylor visits the first five verses of Galatians chapter 1. It's a marvelous declaration of the grace of God.
1: Paul says that Jesus is the one who appointed him. And the Bible tells us in Hebrews chapter 3 that Jesus is the apostle, capital A. He is our chief shepherd and our apostle. Paul's authority came directly from God and not man. Those who desire, and this is important for you to realize, in our current day construct, that those who desire to bring people under a legalistic religious bondage will often magnify and amplify authority. They'll make that the big deal. They'll lead with authority. They'll lead with titles. I'm not going to ask for a raising of the hands or any agreement today, but I wonder how many are listening to me here and also online or on the radio that have ever worked for someone that always emphasized their authority and title, and they were very hard to follow because they weren't leaders. They were just, you know, well, how do you know? How did you know that they were always at? Well, because they would go around the office and say, I'm the junior supervisor now, and you must listen to me. They're like, come on, bro, you were just working with me yesterday. Like, come on, they gave you authority to take out the trash. That's all you got now, you know? We were doing this job together, and now you're the junior supervisor? All right. And while they may have some kind of position, they lost relationship. Because now they're not connected with you anymore. Instead, between you and them is authority, and they demand that you respect that authority, and the whole relationships get changed. That's not the way of Jesus. But many people lead that way today. They will draw you to themselves through authority. You'll hear it. You'll see it. You might even drive through town. I've seen this before on the marquees or on the LED signs. There'll be an invitation. Come and hear Apostle so-and-so. And they mean it like he's some kind of apostolic, like he's some kind of big deal. And I'll just let you know, I don't know the guy, I never met him, but he's no big deal. He's no big deal. Matter of fact, he's probably less of a person you would want to listen to if how he leads you is by making sure you know who he is. Just follow me, know me, because I'm Apostle so-and-so. No, you're not. You're actually not Apostle so-and-so. You're not Bishop so-and-so. You're just a brother. And you're just a sister. And together we meet in the Word of God. Does God give authority in the church today? He does. He gives delegated authority. But if you're in a church where you have men leading you with authority and titles, you're in the wrong church. Because the Bible says that the church is to be led by servant leaders. That Jesus gave the motto in Mark chapter 10, verse 45, where he says he came not to be served, but to serve. And to give his life a ransom for many. And you go, well, wait a minute, Pastor. There are times where I see your title, or you may have asserted your authority, and there are times where authority needs to be asserted, but it's almost always in a time where we're trying to convince you to what the Bible says. You see, the authority's in the Bible, not in the person. So if you sit down with me, there may be a significance where I am a pastor of this church. I am an elder in this church. And so here's what I'm trying to do. We have the Bible open. We're reading the same thing. It's clear as day, but you refuse to submit to the authority of God's word. When you refuse to submit to the authority of God's word, then it's important that you have the authority of God's word asserted in your life again. And we beg you and we pray for you. And if you're unwilling to submit to the authority of God's word, then you will not be able to enjoy the fellowship of God's people. You will not be able. That's called church discipline. And it is necessary and it's needful. But that's not where it begins. That's the last resort in begging you to come back to the Lord. You don't want to live under a legalistic authority. You don't want to have to find yourself in a position where the relationship with the leadership is always about their titles and their positions. So we're just brothers and sisters in the Lord doing what God has called us to do. And listen, for those that are in, have delegated authority in this church, I have delegated authority, you have delegated, for those of us that have delegated authority to our chief shepherd, to our chief apostle, remember this, only God can anoint and appoint spiritual leaders in his church. The best that we can do is recognize that. That's the best that we can do. We can't convey that. We can't give that. We don't have anointing to give. You know how some apostles, you know, if you come with me, I'll give you my anointing. Bro, I don't want your anointing. It's man-centered. I don't want anything to do with that nonsense. I want the anointing of God. I want the approval of God. I want the strength of God. I want the wisdom of God. I want the favor of God. I don't want some man's anointing. Well, you know, if you give to us and you follow me and you come to our, we can extend our, no, keep it. Keep it. Actually, repent of it so that you can come to the place where in Psalm 75:7 it says that God is judge. He puts down one and exalts another. You can't exalt yourself. I mean, you can, but you're not going to last very long. You know, you can come with your gifts and you can come and you can raise yourself up into a position, but that's not from the Lord. You don't want that. Even though sometimes in your flesh you want it, in your spirit, you want the Lord to do what he wants in your life. And when we lay hands on someone here, or we're praying for someone here, the best that we can do is recognize the hand of God in someone's life. That's what we're doing. We're saying to you, if we have a brother up here, say, I want to introduce you to our newest pastor or our newest leader. What we're saying to you is that we see God's hand in his life. And we trust that God has sent him to us to help lead and serve this congregation. That's all. We're not conveying authority. We don't have any authority to give. There is nothing in the Bible. This is important, church. There is nothing in the Bible that gives any one man the ability to pass on some sort of anointing or ministry to another. Only God can do that. And that's where Paul's saying, like, look, I'm a leader in the church. I'm an apostle. I'm in the strictest sense. I'm one of an exclusive group of 13, which are only 12 at a time. And that's how I'm writing to you. You got to understand, these guys are coming. They're lying. They're saying they're apostles. They're saying they have authority. But I'm telling you right now, God's hand has been upon my life. You guys remember when we came and we planted that church. He says it's through Jesus Christ, verse 1, the Father who raised him from the dead. And I'm writing with all the brethren that are with me. We have the affirmation of the church with me. He's writing, notice, plural to all the churches in Galatia. Verse 3, grace. Grace to you and peace from God the Father and our Lord Jesus Christ. Another word to mark, the word grace. It's the Greek word charis, or charis, C-H-A-R-I-S. It's a beautiful word in the Greek. It has all the pictures of loveliness, of joy, of pleasure, that which affords delight and sweetness. It's a beautiful word that was used to describe something that was fun, enjoyable, sweet, lovely. That's how it was used in the first century. There's also a technical, biblical definition for this word. When it's used in the Bible and it's used in relation to salvation, here's what it's describing. It's describing God's unmerited, unearned, and undeserved favor upon man. That's what he starts, grace. Grace is an important topic in the book of Galatians. It's mentioned 7 times in 6 chapters, and you'll see like a beautiful diamond, all the different facets of grace. This is where he leads. He leads with grace. He doesn't lead with condemnation. He doesn't lead with judgment. He leads with grace. I give you, it was a general greeting, by the way. It was a very general greeting, but in the context of the letter, he's very intentional. I want to start with grace. The favor of God upon you. The biggest issue of the Galatian believers is they have forgotten Jesus Christ, who's been so gracious to them. They got their eyes off of Jesus and on man, on the authority man, these false teachers that had a strong word, a strong convincing argument for them. And the grace of God always brings us to a place of worship. Now, a great way to remember the word grace, what it means, is to just use the word G-R-A-C-E. If you can remember, that's called an acronym. And you remember the word grace, this is what it means biblically. You ready? God's riches at Christ's expense. God's riches, that means all that he's given to us, has come to us at the expense of Jesus. His blood that was shed. We enjoy the pleasure of God because of the finished work of Jesus Christ on the cross of Calvary. Our sins have been forgiven and washed away. There's nothing that stands in the way of you and your heavenly Father, because you have an advocate with the Father, Jesus Christ the righteous. Right now, in Christ, you are righteous. Why? Because of your good works? Because you've been so strong this week? Well, you know, I'm right with God because I read my Bible every day this week. No, you're right with God because of the blood of Jesus Christ. And you read your Bible because you love God. Not because it makes you right. Because of what Jesus has done to make you right, now you get to enjoy all the privileges of relationship. Notice not only that, he says, grace to you and peace from God. Mark that word peace. It's the Greek word eirene. It's spelled this way, E-I-R-E-N-E. We're going to look at quite a few of the original words in these letters because they're very important. That's what makes a letter different than narrative. As we're just kind of walking through, we didn't stop too much at words. But in a text like this, in a letter, we're going to look at quite a few words. And this word peace is very important. It has the idea in the first century, it means a state of national tranquility. It basically means a state without war. You're not at war with anyone. And it was used to describe countries that weren't at war. They were in a place of peace. They were enjoying eirene. They were having a time of peace. But it's also used in the Bible to describe your relationship with God. Once you've experienced the grace of God, you know what the very next thing you enjoy is? Peace with God. You're no longer fighting him. You're no longer at war with him. You're no longer running from him. You're no longer in a position against God. You are immediately in a position with him. Grace always precedes peace, not the other way around. Grace will always lead you to peace. Peace never precedes grace, always follows. Someone once said that grace is the fountain, but peace is the stream. And so you receive the goodness of God, not because of your own works, but for what he has done, because of the cross of Christ. And what is the result? You're at peace. No more war. Nothing to hide. You speak the truth. You walk in the truth. It's like the Galatians have become prodigals. You know, they had left the comfort and the enjoyment of their home and their peace with God. They abandoned God's peace because they abandoned God's grace. And you know, those of you that are praying for your prodigals in your home right now and your family that have left, what have they? They're always your kids, right? They're never going to stop being your kids, ever. A million years, they will never stop being your kids. But what did they stop? By their choice to leave, they stopped enjoying you. They stopped enjoying your home. They stopped enjoying the peace that was theirs. It's the same thing that happens when you sin. And when I choose to sin, I abandon peace. I choose war. When I choose sin, I choose a position of being an adversary with God. I choose a position as a believer being an enemy of God. And therefore, my peace is stolen away from me. But really, it wasn't stolen. I gave it away willingly. No one sins by accident. And here, the Galatians, God is calling them back through Paul to grace and the peace that's theirs. Let me just say this. And we don't have much time to develop it, but I do want to share this question. If today you're not experiencing, as a believer, you're not experiencing the peace of God, maybe it's because you're relating to God very legalistically. You're relating to him in such a way where you would rather beat yourself up. You would rather live in condemnation. You would rather have a list. And because you failed at the list, God could never forgive you. God could never receive you. Because, you know, people can be like that. People will not forgive and people can be like that. But then we project that on God and you've lost your peace because you walked away from grace. You forgot that it's all him. It's all him. When were you saved? When was I saved? You know when I was saved? In my worst. I was lost as lost could be. I was in the height of rebellion against God. And yet God loved me still. How much more now as his child, wooing me back to himself? If you don't have peace in your walk, maybe you're just very legalistic. Maybe you're antagonistic. Maybe you're antagonistic against anything that's outside of the little box of your theological construct where you've got it all figured out. I meet people that way. They just got it all figured out. And they just want to argue and defend their little box when God's saying, I mean, there's a big world out there for you. It's filled with grace and freedom. Well, you can relate to me as you are, and you come to me, God says, and I will do the work in your life. You know how many times you'll think, if I want to follow God, I've got to clean up my life. And really, it's the other way around, isn't it? You follow God, and he'll clean up your life. You follow God, and he'll deliver you. You follow God, and he'll forgive you. He'll cleanse you. He'll release you. It's not what you can do. We're not saved by good works. We're saved for them. And God begins to work in places that only he can work. The Galatians needed to be reminded of the beauty of relationship with Jesus that they left behind. They had exchanged grace and peace of God with rules and regulations. They had exchanged grace and peace of God with condemnation of legalism. Let me show you. Go over to chapter 5, verse 4. He says it very clearly. What happened? Chapter 5, verse 4. Paul says, "You have become estranged from Christ. You who attempt to be justified by the law, you have fallen from grace." This is the common theme of most men and women that are under the bondage of legalism. We're going to be talking a lot about and learning a lot about legalism in our study, but let me give you a quick definition. Erwin Lutzer, I think, does a great job. Let me quote him. He says, "Legalism is self-righteousness. It is the belief that God is satisfied with our attempt to obey a moral code. Legalists keep the law for self-glory or to merit some reward. They do not keep it because it expresses the desire of their heart. Legalism always deals with the motives of the heart. It's always an issue of the heart. Am I obeying God because I love him? Or am I obeying God for outward show because I'm afraid? Am I living for God because I love him and I know he loves me? Or am I living so I can show somebody or give some, like have outward show for people instead of like, no, Lord, it's just between you and me. I love you, you love me, and I give you my life." It's always a matter of the heart. And our hearts will be revealed during this study. And the surprise of the room will be in every service just how much legalism is in the room. You might have grown up with it. You might have been raised with it. And not even religious legalism. Parents, again, I can't develop it now because we're going to be out of time. But parents, I beg you, please do not oversee your home legalistically. It's a love relationship with your kids. As you disciple them and as you help them along the way, you got to remember, for most of you, when you brought that baby home, that baby, what did that baby do for you anyway? 9 months was sucking the life out of you and making you tired. And then it came out and starts screaming and yelling and soiling itself and demanding. And what did you do? You love that little thing. It's like, this is the best. I can't believe you're so nervous. You're so careful. You're just protective and loving. And something switches along the way. Whereas your discipling and your training, if you're not careful, your relationship now is just enforcing rules. You're not doing the rules. And you do that long enough, there's separation. That's how you get with God. If you think God's just a rule enforcer today, then you're living in a way where you don't understand he loves you. He loves you as that screaming, crying, pooping baby that you are. We just got to keep changing your diaper over and over and over again. He loves you. He cares for you. And in a nurturing, loving environment, the response of that baby, our response is love. Love always begets more love in a real relationship. Love always draws out love in a real relationship. So be careful. Notice finally in verse 4, it says, speaking of Jesus, who gave himself for our sins, that he might deliver us from this present evil age, according to the will of our God and Father, to whom be glory forever and ever. Amen. I love this word deliver. I looked it up. The word deliver is the same word that Jesus uses to describe when he says, if your right eye causes you to sin, pluck it out. Same word, deliver it, get rid of it, take it out, deliver it. You have been delivered. This is the essence of grace. You have been delivered from this present evil age. And by the way, we need to step back for a second and let's let the Bible say what it is. The age in which you live is evil. And this always shocks me. I shouldn't, but when I see it in my life, I also see it in the church's life. When you embrace this culture that hates you, the culture hates you. The culture is designed to destroy you and take advantage of you. This culture in a spiritual realm hates your Savior. You know, if Jesus, if Jesus came back today with all the technology, he'd be so much more successful. No, if Jesus was here in this generation, they'd kill him too. They hate Jesus and they hate you. And yet, so many of you take in and embrace this culture like it's your friend. And the Bible says it's your present evil age. Paul would even say it gets worse. In 2 Timothy 3, he would say that in the last days, perilous times will come. And so you consume the media of this culture, the music of this culture, the attitude of this culture, the thinking of this culture, the education of this culture. And I just want to remind you today, brother to brother, brother to sister, this present age is evil. And if you sow to the flesh, you will reap corruption. It will catch up to you. It's evil. There's nothing in this. We live in a different... Now, Jesus told us that we're in this world, we're not of this world. We live in a different kingdom while we're in this world. You just got to be careful because it says here, you've been delivered. You've been plucked out. This is the same Greek word that's used in the New Testament to describe the deliverance of the nation of Israel from Egypt. In order to be delivered, you leave. You leave it behind. It's part of your past. Paul, I think, knows exactly... His time of deliverance, it takes him right back to the road to Damascus. He knows what kind of life he lived. That was his deliverance. The Galatian believers, they could remember what they were delivered from. They remember when Paul came with Barnabas in Acts 14. They remember the decision they made. They remember the salvation they received. They could remember. I remember like it was yesterday. I remember the whole environment surrounding how bad my life was when I was invited to a church like this. I was in this culture, man. The present evil age was my present evil age. I lived it to its fullest as it was destroying me day by day and destroying relationships and destroying the people that loved me as well as the people that I cared for. I remember what I was delivered from.
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10: Life is hard with Jesus. It's impossible without him. How do people make it in this world without Christ?
9: 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I'm John Fuller.
11: You know, John, that's a great question. How do people make it in this world without Christ? Greg is today's speaker. He is the founder of Dare to Share Ministries, right up the road here in Wheat Ridge, Colorado. Today, Greg is going to equip us to share the gospel with someone in our sphere of influence using what he calls relational evangelism. I like that. Mm-hmm. And I think you're going to want to try it. As you're going to hear, Greg brings a lot of energy and passion to the stage. So buckle up and let's listen to this outstanding message.
9: Yeah, here's Greg Steer speaking to our staff on Focus on the Family with Jim Daly.
10: So today, I'm going to give you a crash course. We're going to use an analogy of an airplane, how to pilot a gospel conversation from takeoff to touchdown. So let's begin. How do you fuel up with the right motivation? In other words, why should we share the gospel? There's a lot of reasons. I'm going to give you three different types of fuel to motivate you to share the gospel. The first is obedience to the Lord. Matthew 28:19, Jesus said to his disciples, go and make disciples of all nations. And that's not just to the 11 disciples that were there. That's to all the disciples of all time. It's like you're on that mountain with Jesus and he looks in your eyes and says, go and make disciples of all nations. This is the primary mandate of Jesus. And if I told my kids when they were little, hey, I'm going to go to the store. I'll be back in an hour. While I'm gone, make your bed. I come back in an hour. Jeremy, Kaylee, did you make your bed? Well, Dad, Kaylee wrote a song about making our bed. But did you make your bed? Dad, I drew a picture of what a made bed looks like. but did you make your bed? Fuel number one, obedience to the Lord. Fuel number two, compassion for the lost. Matthew 9:36, when Jesus saw the crowds, he had compassion on them because they're harassed and helpless like sheep without a shepherd. So when Jesus saw people, he looked behind the smiling facades and he saw the scratches and bites and the hurt and the pain underneath. Do you feel that? For your neighbors. For that barista. For the person to cut you off. Life is hard with Jesus. It's impossible without him. How do people make it in this world without Christ? Obedience to Jesus, compassion for the lost, urgency of the mission. That's a third fuel, urgency of the mission. And I'm going to talk to you about something that a lot of preachers don't talk about today, but I got to talk about it because Jesus talked about it more than anybody in the New Testament. Of the 12 times the word hell is used in the New Testament, 11 are mentioned by Jesus. Jude 23 tells us this, snatch others from the fire and save them. There's an urgency to the mission that many of us have forgotten. And I want you to choose your fuel. Some of you may be more motivated by just sheer obedience to the King. Yes, sir. Some of you may be motivated more by compassion for the lost because your heart aches for those who don't know Christ. Some of you are more motivated by the urgency of the mission. You don't want to see anybody go to an eternity in hell. Choose your fuel and let it motivate you. Fuel up with the right motivation. And we need to pass that fuel on to the next generation. From the time my kids were little, we trained them how to share the gospel. We inspired them. We gave them passion fuel. And sometimes it backfired on us. I'll never forget, I was in the grocery store with my son Jeremy. He was 5 years old at the time. And it was a Sunday afternoon after church, and the Broncos were going to play at 2:25. And I wanted to get home, so I was rushing. We were going through the bottled water and juice aisle, and a lady says, "Sir, can you help me read the prices on the bottled water?" And I said, "Sure." So I read it real quick, and I'm trying to get out of there. She wants to talk. She said, "Yeah, I lost my glasses. I'm a mess because I lost my dog. My dog died. Now I got to stop." So I said, "What happened?" She said, "I had a one-year-old Great Dane puppy. It ran out in the middle of the street, got hit by a car." And then she started doing something that us guys often cringe at the thought. She began to tear up. I'm like, "Oh, no, please don't cry in the grocery store. Stop, drop, and roll. Please don't." I didn't know what to say to her. My son knew what to say. My five-year-old son. He goes, "That's okay, lady. Your dog's in doggy heaven. And you can go to heaven too. Daddy, tell her the gospel." I'm like, And then I remembered I trained him how to share the gospel in a five-year-old way. I go, "You tell her." He held up his hand. He wiggled his thumb. "God loves me." Then wiggled the next finger. "I have sinned. Christ died for me. If I believe, I will go to heaven." He goes, "See, lady, if you believe in Jesus, you'll go to heaven with your dog." And she's looking at him like he's a little freak. And so am I. And then she burst in tears. "I'm so mad at God." She goes, "I lost my son to cancer and I bought a dog to comfort me in my grief. And now my dog is dead. I'm so mad at God. But now I'm in. Now I get it." I'm like, "Ma'am, God lost a son too, and I'm preaching the gospel." Meanwhile, my son Jeremy won't shut up. He's like, "That's okay, God loves me. I have sin." They go, "Back it off, boy. This is what daddy gets paid to do, right?" And we're in this conversation. Everybody's looking at the meltdown in aisle 9. She collapses in my arms. It was like a scene in a movie. Put her faith in Christ right there. We get our groceries, we walk out, and I am convicted. I look down at Jeremy. I said, "I was going to miss that opportunity. But you remembered what was most important. You saw her soul. I'm proud of you." We need that eyes of a child that sees the urgency. You want to fuel up with the right motivation. Secondly, you want to get passengers on board. In other words, how do you begin to engage people?

How do you begin this process of evangelism? And I'm going to sum it up in three words. Prayer, care, share. Listen, you start praying for people you know who don't know Jesus. And if you don't know anybody who doesn't know Jesus, get out a little bit. Engage the culture. Get to know your neighbors. Get to know that barista. Start praying for them, caring for them. One of the best ways you can care for people in this culture is by listening to them. We're going to talk about that in a little bit. But pray for them, care for them, and then at the right time, share the gospel with them. And do not buy the lie, well, I just share the gospel with my life. Yes, you share the gospel with your life and your lips.

0: There's two wings on the plane, and that is we live it and we give it. Right now, I want you to think of the name of one person you know who does not yet know Jesus, that you're going to start praying for and caring for and at the right time share the gospel with. So you start by fueling up with the right motivation. You start getting passengers on board. You write those names down in what I call that cause circle to pray for, care for, and share the gospel with. Now, to use a plane analogy, how do you take off? How do you begin? If somebody goes, it's hot in here, do you say, it's hot in hell too? Let me tell you about it. No, do not do that. I've done it. It does not work. I'm going to give you a simple three-step process for beginning a gospel conversation. Three words. Ask, admire, admit. So I'm going to go over this with you, and then you're going to practice. I want you to ask great questions. You know who asks great questions? Jesus. He asked some 300 questions in the Gospels. I think one of the best ways that we can show the love of Christ to people around us is by learning to ask questions and deeply listening. Because we live in a culture that their faces are buried in their phones, and when you start asking questions and give people eye contact and genuinely listen, it is an act of love that people are not used to. Do you know how to ask great questions and listen? What does asking do? It breaks down barriers. What did Jesus do with the woman at the well? Would you give me a drink of water? That was it. And then he shifted to the living water. Start asking questions. Get to know people. Ask the Holy Spirit for that opportunity to turn it spiritual. It can be a question as simple as this. What do your tattoos mean? Or where are you from? Tell me about your family. So you ask questions, regular questions, and you turn it toward the spiritual. And some of you are like, well, that's awkward. Well, guess what? Suck it up, buttercup. It's okay. We have a saying at Dare to Share. Awkward is awesome. Jesus was the Prince of Peace and the King of Awkward. Told the woman at the well, go get your husband. I don't have a husband. Yeah, you've had five husbands, and the dude you're shacking up with now is not your husband. Awkward. Rich young ruler, go sell everything you have, give it to the poor and follow. Awkward. If you're not willing to suffer a little bit of red face and embarrassment for the sake of the gospel, honestly, what kind of Christian are you? Turn toward the spiritual. And when you find out what they believe, admire what you can. Admire what you can about what they believe. We need to seek to engage, not enrage. Oh, you're a Muslim? Interesting. You know what? One of the things I appreciate is you pray five times a day. That's commitment. And I'm not saying that you agree with everything or most things, but you find that one sliver you agree with or you can admire, and that becomes a bridge. Too many times we start trying to fight and argue and break out the Scarface apologetics gun. Say hello to my little friend. And we start to try to blow away them with all of our apologetics facts. And I believe in apologetics, and I believe there's a place for them, but I don't believe it's up front.
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0: Ask, admire, admit. Admit that you need Jesus more than anyone. This is when you share your story. Can you share your testimony in less than 60 seconds? What was like before? What happened? How did you hear the gospel? What's it been like since? I know what some of you are thinking. Some of you are thinking, my testimony is lame. I came to Christ as a 5-year-old and Sunday

0: It's cool. That is not a lame testimony, by the way. I saw a social media post. I love it. It says, on the day you got saved, God turned a criminal proceeding into an adoption ceremony. Every one of you has a powerful testimony because it's really ultimately not about you, but what Jesus did on the cross. And do you receive that into your life? This is when you share your story. Ask, admire, admit. Now, you need to have a good flight plan. In other words, you need to be able to share the gospel message, and you may be thinking, well, how do I do that? I want to teach you a way to share the gospel without a piece of paper and a pen. If you don't have your Bible with you, okay, that's fine. G-O-S-P-E-L. God created us to be with Him. Genesis 1 and 2. Think about that. With all of creation, God said, let there be, let there be, let there be light, let there be. He said, let there be. He spoke it into existence. But with humanity, He didn't say, let there be. He got in the mud and He formed a mud man. And He breathed into Adam's nostrils the breath of life. And the first thing Adam saw when he opened his eyes was the muddy, smiling face of his Creator. And then later on, He put Adam into a deep sleep and reached into his side and got a rib and formed the woman. He got muddy to make Adam. He got bloody to make Eve. It sounds like a country western song. Got in the mud and the blood and the crud. And then He walked with them in the cool of the day. There was intimacy. There was no sin. There was no shame. God created us to be with Him. Before you start talking about sin, talk about the God who loves them. Then we shift to sin. Our sins separate us from God. That's the O. Our sins separate us from God. We see that in Genesis 3 when Adam and Eve sin. It ruins it for all humanity. Just think of a bottle of water and you just take one drop of poison and put it in that bottle of water and shake it. It ruins the whole bottle of water. One sin, the sin of Adam, ruined it for all of humanity. We're separated from God, just like Adam and Eve were kicked out of the garden, the personal presence of God. Humanity has been kicked out of God's presence because He's a holy God. And humanity is on a highway to hell where they'll suffer God's wrath forever. S in the gospel across the sins cannot be removed by good deeds. Genesis 4 through Malachi 4. The blood, the sweat, and the tears. The blood of all the Old Testament sacrifices. The sweat of seeking to obey the 613 Old Testament commands. The tears of contrition when they failed to do so. None of that could remove their sin. Our good deeds are like putting white frosting on a burnt cake. So we're all headed to hell. There's nothing we can do about it. So God did something about it, which brings us to the P in the gospel acrostic. Paying the price for sin, Jesus died and rose again. Can I get an amen? Amen? We see this in Matthew, Mark, and Luke. God sent His Son, fully God, fully human, lived the perfect life we could never live, then died in our place on the cross for our sin. He took the bullet for us. He took the hit for us. He said, it is finished, and He meant it. He was buried. He rose from the dead, victorious over sin. And now E, everyone who trusts in Him alone has eternal life. We see that in the book of John. 98 times it says the word believe. In Greek, it's pistis. It means to trust in or rely upon. It's not just mental assent. It's putting your faith in Christ. Just like you're trusting in those chairs to hold you up, you're transferring your faith from yourself to Christ and Him crucified. And you believe that He died for you and you trust in Him to save you, which brings us to the L. Life with Jesus starts now and lasts forever. It's not just eternal life, it's a quality of life. It's not just a quantity of life, it's a quality of life. We experience eternal life now and it lasts forever. Let me tell you, one of the reasons this means so much to me is I never met my biological father. My biological father left my mom before I was even born. I've never seen his face. I've never heard his voice. But don't you dare feel sorry for me, because I have another father. And he'll never leave me or forsake me. And if you're a believer in Jesus, he will never leave you or forsake you. Two calls to action. One, if you've never put your faith in Jesus, if this is the first time it made sense, trust in Jesus right now. Transfer your trust to Jesus Christ. Believe he died for you. Receive that gift of eternal life right now through faith. Lord, I believe. If you have placed your faith in Christ, memorize that gospel acrostic. But be able to share the gospel anytime, anywhere, with anyone. Okay. Fuel up with the right motivation. Get passengers on the board. Take off. Ask, admire, admit. Have a good flight plan. By the way, here's a little extra that's not in your outline. How do you deal with turbulence? What if somebody asks you a question you don't have the answer to? Let me give you just a quick hack. Say these words: I don't know, but I'll find out. And then go to gotquestions.org. And I guarantee you, it'll have the answer. I don't know, but I'll find out. And learn as you go. So many Christians don't evangelize because they're afraid of not having the answers. It's okay not to have the answers. You know the one who does. Go ask him. Go read his book. Okay, now how do you touch down safely? So you've shared the gospel. Now what? I'm going to give you two closing questions. Question number one is this: does that make sense? If they say no, explain it again. If they say yes, I love this question. You ask them this question: is there anything holding you back from trusting in Jesus right now? You're not manipulating them. You're asking them. If there is, deal with that. Ask the Holy Spirit for strength as you do. He will give you wisdom. If there's not, then invite them to place their faith in Christ right there on the spot. And the angels in heaven go wild. Because that sinner repented. I can't do this. You know what? You're right. You know who can? The Holy Spirit who dwells inside of you. Apart from Jesus, we can do nothing. But through him, we can do all things. I'm going to close with this. I'm going to give you a challenge. It's going to be a hard one. Will you take the 48-hour challenge? Will you begin that gospel conversation with one person in the next 48 hours? Why 48 hours? Because studies show if you don't do what you've learned within 48 hours, you'll never do it. Why 48 hours? Because I'm sick and stinking tired of Christians just talking about this stuff. We're called to be doers of the word, not hearers only. 48 hours. Some of you think, I can't do this. You know what? When I think of that phrase, I can't do this, I think of Doug. Doug is a young man, had a lot of problems, inner city, broken family. He had epilepsy, could have a grand mal seizure any time of the day or night. Doug was slow, but Doug was no wimp. He fought back with his fists. He started getting expelled from school, started getting in trouble with the law. One day he vandalized the apartment next door. The cops caught him. They sent him to 6 months in a mental institute in the 70s. This is back in the straitjacket days, in the electroshock therapy days. But while there, he took his Bible and he read it day and night. And in that psychiatric institute, he had an encounter with Jesus that changed everything. He came out on fire. I'll never forget. He would tell everybody about Jesus, literally everybody. And he wasn't smooth, but he had a smile that came through that just drew people in. He saved up his money, bought a bicycle, took that bicycle all over the city streets of Denver, telling hitchhikers and people walking their dog, pulled up to a stoplight once, saw a car full of guys that needed Jesus. He knocks on the window. They roll down the window at the red light. He begins to share the gospel. Halfway through, they said, we got to go. He said, well, I'm not done yet. He holds onto the handle. The car takes off 10, 20, 30, 45 miles an hour. Doug's balancing himself. He says, I hope you believe. And he peels off to safety. Later on, he tells me the story. I go, Doug, you could have got sucked under the tires, run over and killed. He said, it'd be worth it. It'd be worth it because those guys need Jesus. For 30 years, Doug was a custodian at a public school. People said, what do you do? He says, I am a stripper for Jesus. I strip and wax floors for the glory of God. And he would strip and wax those floors, and he would share the gospel with the students, with the teachers, and with the administrators at a public school. And about 10 years ago, he had to retire early. because he got dementia. Started forgetting stuff. But one thing he did not forget is the gospel. He called me up once a week, tell me the latest story about somebody he told about Jesus. Just about 4 months ago, I got a call from Doug's son, my nephew. He said, "Uncle Greg, my dad had one last seizure, and he's with Jesus now." I imagine a reception when my big brother walked into the presence of heaven, the thousands who stood and applauded. This one epileptic, socially awkward, learning disabled custodian who had every reason to keep his mouth shut, but wouldn't. My sister-in-law, Mickey, at the funeral said, "I have a gift for you. It's our 40-year anniversary watch. It's this one I'm wearing. I only wear it when I preach. And when I put it on, I think of my big brother. And I say, it's time to preach the gospel. Believers, it's time to preach the gospel. Stop making excuses. Start making disciples."
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2: I love Greg's passion. You know, it reminds me kind of what the disciples must have been like. I mean, they were sold out, right? And they were willing to die for what they believed. Greg's been teaching evangelism for 30 years, and he hasn't lost his heart for people who need Jesus. What an inspiration. And I hope you'll take Greg up on his challenge to start a gospel conversation with someone in the next 48 hours. I like that little deadline. Maybe it'll be a neighbor or coworker. Just ask God to show you someone with an open heart and mind. And I think this puts a big smile on God's face, right? But first, visit our website to get the handout that Greg gave to our staff at chapel. It's a good recap of his message. 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It's written for teens, so it would be a great book for your whole family to take a look at.
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3: 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County beaches from Saturday evening through Monday morning, with dangerous rip currents and breaking waves due to elevated surf expected. So there may be isolated minor coastal flooding involved, but no matter how big the waves are, we'll keep the wave of living water flowing. Coming up next, we'll keep the wave of living water flowing as we hear more solid Bible teaching as we look at the book of Psalms with Pastor Dave Rolfe from Calvary Chapel Pacific Hills in Aliso Viejo. Coming up next on The Balanced Word.
4: 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We do it in partnership with Moody Radio, broadcasting here. And I was just telling the folks that the most common place we receive calls is actually here in Southern California, from Ventura all the way down to San Diego. 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

0: We hope you're having a wonderful week, and welcome to The Balanced Word with Pastor Dave Rall. Dave is the pastor at Pacific Hills Calvary Chapel in Aliso Viejo, where our broadcast originates. Today we'll continue our study through the book of Psalms with a look at Psalm 45, which is actually a wedding psalm, celebrating a king's marriage. Here now to introduce us to this psalm of love is Pastor Dave.
1: Psalm 45 is an amazing psalm, really. We don't know who wrote it. There are people who have supposed that it could have been written by Solomon because it resembles a lot the book of the Song of Solomon. It's a picture of the Messiah and of the church as the bride of Christ. Many people see that image in the book of Song of Solomon, but it's here very clearly in Psalm 45, an image of, first of all, the Lord, the Messiah, Jesus Christ himself. And we see in here his deity and his humanity very clearly. And then it talks about his bride, and his bride is the church, the body of Christ. We will one day be married to him in a figurative sense. In fact, marriage is really all about depicting how much God loves his people. He invented marriage to show us a little bit of what love was all about. We've distorted that image almost every chance we get, and yet it's still there. When you see love, when you see God bring two people together, it's a picture of what will one day be perfectly the case as we are close to God, as we spend an eternity with him in his house, as he accepts us as we are, and he makes us so much more than we could ever be on our own. And so this psalm is a picture of it, and it begins by saying, "My heart is overflowing with a good theme." This is something that was coming from the psalmist's heart. "I recite my composition concerning the king. My tongue is the pen of a ready writer." He's basically saying, oh man, this is coming forth from me. I can hardly hold it back. If you've ever tried to write something creative and beautiful and expressive, something that depicts the love that you have in your heart for someone, it's not an easy thing to do. You might, if you did this years ago and you go back and read some of the goofy things that you wrote, you realize how hard it is to come up with something that's lasting and that really carries that beauty. But here the psalmist is saying, man, there is so much joy and love and affection in my heart right now that it's just running forth. I can't write fast enough to get this down. And so he says, speaking to the Messiah, to the bridegroom, "You are fairer than the sons of men. Grace is poured upon your lips. Therefore, God has blessed you forever." Fairer than the sons of men, Jesus was called the Son of Man because he was. He was born of a woman, of a human. And yet, when you compare him to any of the other sons of men, you can't compare. "Grace poured upon your lips. God has blessed you forever." God has just so anointed him in a way that, well, never did grace ever cover someone as it did Jesus Christ. No one ever, we wouldn't really know what grace was had we not experienced what Jesus Christ did for us. And now, encouraging him to do his work, "Gird your sword upon your thigh, O mighty one." Jesus, well, in Isaiah chapter 9, remember, in prophesying concerning Jesus, it says, "Unto us a child is born, unto us a son is given, the government will be upon his shoulders, and his name shall be called Wonderful Counselor, the Mighty God." And it's the same word here of mighty. "With your glory and with your majesty, in your majesty ride prosperously because of truth, humility, and righteousness." The idea is this great warrior, Jesus, isn't slashing away at this point. And the encouragement is, come on, show us your stuff. Get out there and do your work. And for some reason, his activity is in abeyance. Well, we understand today why his activity is somewhat in abeyance. And it's because of his patience. Peter said, you know, God isn't slack concerning his promises, some men count slackness, but he's patient toward us, not willing that any should perish, but that all should come to repentance. But like the psalmist here, we go, come on, God, do your thing. As Jesus prayed in the Lord's Prayer, thy kingdom come, thy will be done on earth as it is in heaven. Come quickly, Lord Jesus, as John says. And so here it's like, come on, do what you do best. Do your work. He rides prosperously because of truth, humility, and righteousness. And what a picture of who Jesus is. Starting out with truth, no doubt about it. It has to be founded in truth. Truth is sacrificed today more than I think any other quality. It's just so hard to get the truth. So many people just feel that, well, the truth is going to cause a mess, or, you know, you can't handle the truth, that kind of a thing, you know. And yet God never compromises the truth. And Jesus said, the truth, you'll know the truth and the truth will set you free. And we can always depend on him to tell the truth. He said, sanctify them, as Jesus prayed to the Father in John 17, sanctify them in thy truth, thy word is truth. And so he's always coming from truth. That's where it starts. But so often when people have the truth, they become prideful in their truth. And here Jesus is seen not only as having truth, but also humility. Now, in what way can it be said that Jesus is humble? He knew he was God. He said he was God. He said, if you've seen me, you've seen the Father. That doesn't sound like humility on first glance. But humility isn't thinking that you're nothing. That's what we tend to think of humility as, putting yourself down. But that's not really what humility is all about. As Jesus showed us, he absolutely knew who he was. He didn't put himself down. He didn't devalue or degrade himself. But true humility is when you don't allow who you are to keep you from reaching out to others and serving them. It's true greatness that humility really is ultimately. Jesus washing the feet of his disciples, ultimately Jesus allowing himself to be crucified for others. We're called to be humble, but the world has a twisted view of humility that the choice is either you be prideful and believe in yourself, or you be humble and you degrade yourself. And most of us fluctuate between those two, trying to find some sort of a difficult balance. But the truth is, God wants us to believe in ourselves in that sense, not in ourselves apart from God, but he wants us to know the potential that we have, that we can do all things through Christ who strengthens us. And so it's not about putting yourself down. It's not beating yourself down into humility, but it's never taking the truth that you have and causing that to cause you to believe that somehow you're better than others, or that they aren't worth you lowering yourself, stooping to help them. It's an attitude really that comes forth from confidence. True humility only comes out of confidence, not out of poor self-esteem at all. When Jesus said, come unto me, all you that labor and are heavy laden, and I will give you rest. And he said, take my yoke upon you and learn of me. For my yoke is easy and my burden is light, and you will find rest for your souls. He offers that rest because he is meek and lowly. I am meek and lowly, and you will find rest for your souls. He is one who is so confident in who he is. He knew who he was. He knew what he could do. He saw himself as the warrior who would ultimately destroy everything evil in the world. And as a result, he didn't have to wear that on his sleeve. As a result, he didn't have to puff himself up. But he had the capacity to just be able to serve. And so he's seen here truth, humility, and then righteousness, always doing the right thing. If we follow him, we'll do the right thing because he'll show us what to do. He'll give us that heart for righteousness. If we sacrifice any of these, if we give up truth, if we allow ourselves to be phony or to lie and to misrepresent that which is going on in our lives, that which God is, if we compromise the truth even a little bit, the whole thing falls apart. At the same time, if we allow pride to come in and cause us to be selfish, cause us to believe that we are more important than others, pride comes before a fall, before destruction, haughty spirit before a fall. And so that messes it up. And then righteousness, if you have all of the understanding and you don't do the right thing, or you decide that you don't want to do what's right, again, the program falls apart. Because this is what Jesus builds his kingdom and his majesty on: truth, humility, and righteousness. Your right hand shall teach you awesome things. It's not that Jesus would teach himself, but the idea here is he didn't need anyone else to teach him anything. His right hand, what he does in his power, is all the learning that he needs. It exposes and it reveals the truth about everything. He is self-sufficient. That which he performs proves itself. It's not, he doesn't depend on us to fight for him, to defend him, to lash out with the sword. And he doesn't even really allow us the privilege of saying, oh, let us teach everyone. He is the one who teaches. If I'm doing the teaching is going to be corrupted. But if God teaches through me, that's my only hope, and it is for all of us. Whatever we have to offer in the way of advice or help to others, if it comes forth from him, that's all the education we need. If it doesn't, if it comes from some other source, it's to be questioned. He says, your arrows are sharp in the heart of the king's enemies. It's a vivid picture. The peoples fall under you. And then as he goes into verse 6, this passage that we're pretty familiar with because the author of Hebrews quotes it, he says, your throne, O God, is forever and ever. Now, he's referred to and compared with his fellows and with the sons of men. And so it's clear that it's talking about someone who's a man. And yet now he's addressed as Elohim, as God. This couldn't be a reference to Solomon and by any stretch of the imagination. There are some people who have suggested that this psalm refers to Solomon, but nobody is going to ever call Solomon God. The author of Hebrews makes it really clear that this is talking about Jesus. Your throne, O God, is forever and ever. It lasts forever. A scepter of righteousness is the scepter of your kingdom. You love righteousness and hate wickedness. Therefore, God, your God, has anointed you with the oil of gladness more than your companions. All your garments are scented with myrrh and aloes and cassia out of the ivory palaces by which they have made you glad. King's daughters are among your honorable women. At your right hand stands the queen in gold from Ophir. Now turn back over to Hebrews chapter 1, refreshing ourselves a little bit because it's been a while since we went through the book of Hebrews. Hebrews chapter 1 is revealing Jesus Christ as God, superior to everyone else, and the very express image of God, beginning with verse 1. God, who at various times and in various ways spoke in time past to the fathers by the prophets, has in these last days spoken unto us by his Son, whom he has appointed heir of all things, through whom also he made the worlds, who being the brightness of his glory and the express image of his person, or the rubber stamp of who he is, and upholding all things by the word of his power, when he had by himself purged our sins, sat down at the right hand of the majesty on high, having become so much better than the angels as he has by inheritance obtained a more excellent name than they. For to which of the angels did God ever say, you're my son, today I have begotten you? That's a quote from Psalm 2. Again, he's saying, who else would God say, you're my son, today I've begotten you? And again, I'll be to him a father and he shall be to me a son. This kind of relationship. But when he again brings the firstborn into the world, he says, let all the angels of God worship him. And of the angels, he says, who makes his angels spirits, his ministers a flame of fire? So that's what he says to the angels. But to the Son, he says, your throne, O God, is forever and ever. A scepter of righteousness is the scepter of your kingdom. You have loved righteousness and hated lawlessness. Therefore, God, your God, has anointed you with the oil of gladness more than your companions. And he goes on to refer to some other scriptures that speak also of the Messiah. So here, as it's depicting the Messiah, it's God calling Jesus God. Your throne, O God, is forever and ever. God speaking to God. How does that happen? The only way you can make sense of this, therefore God, your God, after saying, your God, there are either two gods depicted here, or there's what we call the Trinity or the triunity of God. The fact is there is one God, but that God is manifested in three distinct persons. You can't divide them up, and yet without having the whole Trinity there, you don't have God. I don't understand it. I could spend the rest of the evening trying to explain it to you, and I just can't do that. But I believe it because the Bible teaches it. Now, the word that there in the Hebrew that's used here in Psalms for God is the word Elohim, which is a plural noun. It's the word for God from back in Genesis when it says God created the heavens and the earth. It used the word Elohim. In the Hebrew, there's a singular, there's a dual, and there's a plural. For us, plural means more than one. But Hebrew, it's even more distinct than that. The plural in Hebrew is three or more. So if it's just talking about God singular, it uses the word El. If it's talking about God in the dual, where there are two of them, it would, most people believe the word Elah or Eloah in Hebrew would be the dual. It's not used in Scripture. But Elohim, when you put that I am on the end of it, it's three or more. So you're not just dealing with God talking to God. Even when it says God, within that word is the idea that there is this Trinity that's working within the Godhead. Again, I'd spend more time on it if I knew more about it, but it's just that's God. He's more complicated than we are. I would worry if I understood God completely. If he was small enough for my little pea brain to comprehend, we'd be in trouble. And so we leave it at that and we believe it. People who try to explain this away either have sects, which is basically most of the cults who deny the Trinity kind of have multiple gods. And then there are people like in the Pentecostal holiness movement and the apostolic churches and others who fall into modalism where it's one God, but he acts sometimes as the Father. Then he takes that hat off and acts like the Son. And then he takes that mask off and dresses up like the Spirit. And for them, this is a neat little explanation for it. And it certainly does explain a lot of things. It doesn't explain how at Jesus' baptism, Jesus was there being baptized. The Father's voice came from heaven and the Holy Spirit came down on him like a dove. That doesn't make sense if as the Jesus-only people or the modalists would profess that this is the way it is. So it's more complicated than we can understand. Don't simplify it to the point where it makes sense to you. And you don't need to defend it to anyone either. It's clearly taught throughout Scripture. But so here he's saying again to the Messiah, hey, you're God. Your throne is going to last forever and ever. You love righteousness. You hate wickedness. God has anointed you with the oil of gladness above everyone else. You're the King of Kings. You're the Lord of Lords. These things that are mentioned here in the oil of gladness, that was just a reference to the anointing of someone celebrating their royalty. And it says that his garments are scented with, or literally your garments are, myrrh and aloes and cassia. Myrrh and aloes were both really strongly scented oils that were used in the anointing oil that was to be used in the temple ceremony, in the tabernacle ceremonies as well. There was a recipe that they were to never repeat or to imitate, that it was a special thing. Cassia is kind of a cinnamon flavored thing, scented thing, not as strongly scented as the others. And a lot of people have tried to figure out the significance of all these, but we know that myrrh was something that the wise men offered to Jesus. It's actually in some way speaks of his death because myrrh was used as an embalming ointment. But the point here, I think, is just praising the Messiah for being celebrated and anointed and being the source of gladness and his special role that he has. And so then talks about the ivory palaces, rich places. Verse 9, king's daughters are among your honorable women. Now, it's interesting because as you'll see through the rest of this psalm, there's the bride, but there are also other women who are with the bride. And they are marrying the king, but they're also seen as daughters of the king. Maybe a little bit of a mixed metaphor, but here's the thing. The church itself is the bride, and that's the image here. And yet there are those who are with the church that are participants in the church, and that's referring to us, those of us who compose the church. So there's the image of the individuals, but there's also the image of the church as a whole. And I'm not talking about this church, Calvary Chapel, Pacific Hills, the body of Christ, all Christians put together. The reason why it's explained this way is because we are the children of the King. He's adopted us. We are his offspring. He created us. And so it's proper to say that we are princes and princesses. And yet at the same time, we are also marrying the king. How does that work out? Again, the Father is our Father, according to Jesus. But Jesus Christ is the husband, the groom, in the marriage supper of the Lamb. And so we are royalty, and we are one day to be married to royalty as well.
0: 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Now let's turn back to Psalm 45. We left off at verse 10.
1: Verse 10, now it addresses its attention. It's just really tempting, but it's too easy. Verse 10, now it addresses itself to the bride. And he starts out by saying, listen, O daughter. Good advice, by the way, for all of us. What makes us his children? What makes us his bride? We listen to him. Listen, O daughter, consider and incline your ear. Forget your own people also in your father's house. Even as the husband and wife were commanded to leave their father and mother and cleave to their spouse, so we as children of this world who have been adopted by the Lord, who are engaged to be married to him, we need to forget this world. We need to forget everything that was our past before him. He has something better for us. Now, of course, this isn't saying just, you know, hate your parents or don't have anything to do with people who aren't Christians. But your devotion to the Lord is such that it's no contest. And sometimes that will mean literally leaving those people who would pull you back into the world, your old friends, maybe even your old relatives. Maybe you can't hang out with them anymore because you have a new life. Something new is happening for you. And so leaving and cleaving, as important as it is in marriage, is not nearly as important even in marriage as it is spiritually, for us to let go of the past and to move forward into the future.
0: Paul put it this way in Philippians 3. Brothers, I do not consider myself yet to have taken hold of it, but one thing I do, forgetting what is behind and straining towards what is ahead. Come back next week when we'll cover more ground here in the Psalms with Pastor Dave. 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

0: serving the greater Los Angeles area. 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mistaken, because coming up next, we will learn how to fortify and strengthen our families as we take a look at the Bible's Old Testament book of Psalms, chapter 127, as Pastor Jeremiah delivers his message, How Can I Help My Family? And it's a part of Dr. David Jeremiah's teaching series, God, I Need Some Answers. And we'll hear godly and practical answers coming up next on Turning Point.
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2: 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Only the power of God could do that. 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He's carrying them that way. And then they've come out now of slavery to freedom. They've come out of the brickyards to go to the promised land. From Egypt now to Sinai, from death to life. 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Oh, God bore them on eagle's wings, and that's the way he bears us today.
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7: If your family were threatened with physical harm, you would do anything to protect them. 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To introduce the conclusion of his message, How Can I Help My Family? 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
8: Well, there's an old adage that you don't know how good a parent you have been until you see your grandchildren. Then you find out whether any of the things you taught your children are being passed on to the next generation. It's a wonderful, wonderful experience when you witness those things in the legacy of your family. And while it doesn't happen about everything, and there are some things maybe that we do and did for our families that aren't being done for our children's families, they're doing many other things. And one of the great joys is to see them following the example of their parents as they parent their own children. The family is a dynamic institution, one of God's best ideas. People remind each other often that the family was instituted long before the church. It can be a real burden, but when God is in control, there's nothing better than the family. And we're going to talk about that some more today here on Turning Point as we finish up this discussion of how can I help my family based upon Psalm 127 and a little bit of Psalm 128. We'll get to it in just a moment, but let me keep reminding you during this month of our special resource. I don't want you to miss the opportunity to get this book, Five Psalms for a Flourishing Life. 236 pages hardback to help you practice daily abiding with the Lord, help you discover a deeper source of hope during times that are difficult, help you be encouraged to invest more intellectually and intentionally in your relationships and activities with your family and with others. This book is only available from Turning Point. It's brand new, never been offered before, and it's yours for the asking when you send a gift to help us with the resources needed to continue what we do here in the month of May. Your gift of any size, just send that gift and ask for the book on Psalms, and it'll be on its way to you. We want you to have it. We hope it'll be a blessing to you. We know it will. Well, from Psalm 127 and 128, how can I help my family according to the Psalms?
9: I remember going away, getting some time alone with the Lord, and really sitting down and trying to crystallize some years back, okay, Jeremiah, what are your priorities? And I'll tell you, it's one of the most important times I've ever spent in my life, because I believe that with what God has done here in this place, apart from a clear understanding in my mind, and yet I struggle with these all the time, but a clear understanding of what my priorities are, I would be making a lot of really bad decisions right now. So let me tell you what they are. They don't necessarily have to be yours, but most of us are going to fall into the pattern of these priorities. Number one, I'm a person, and I better take care of my personal relationship with God. God's number one. In fact, he says he must be number one. He's a jealous God. He doesn't want anybody in between me and him. He's number one in my life. And so I have to cultivate that relationship. I have to spend time with God. I have to make God number one. Secondly, I'm a partner, and I've got a wife, a wonderfully, wonderfully good wife. God is first, Donna second. Thirdly, I'm a parent, and I've got children, four of them. And they're the most important thing in my life outside of God and Donna. And every day of my life, I have to fight to preserve that priority. Because you see, when I'm at a football game, I'm not at three or four other places where people think I should be. Or if I'm at a dinner sometime, I've said no to other things. And you know, there's an awful lot of pressure and a lot of expectations about what you should be doing with your life. But I want to tell you, as best as I know how to tell you, that my children are third in my life. The only thing ahead of them is God and Donna. I had it tested when I was invited to speak at a convention up at Arrowhead Springs. I was asked to go and speak to a group of 450 women at a women's Bible study. We agreed that was an opportunity that I should take. They wanted me to teach the life of David, and I had just preached through the life of David, so we went. You know, we had this thing all scheduled out way out in the future. I knew the basketball season was over. I don't schedule anything during basketball season that conflicts with the ball games, if I can help it. Not anything during football season. So I was so excited, you know, this thing is out here in March. Well, then our wonderful basketball team got good about halfway through the year. And they started getting better and better, and they started winning, and they won, and they won, and they won. They got in the playoffs, and they kept winning, and I kept looking at this date that was over here. And we kept getting closer and closer to the date, and would you believe, I was scheduled to be at Arrowhead Springs from Thursday through Saturday, and our guys won all their games and were supposed to play for the city championship on Saturday morning at 10 o'clock in the sports arena, and I'm supposed to be at Arrowhead Springs. You got to be kidding. Well, I'll tell you, I got up to Arrowhead Springs and told them that we'd speak any time they wanted us on Thursday and however many times they wanted us on Friday, but we were coming home on Saturday. I'll never forget this. We got to Arrowhead Springs, went into that beautiful hotel up there, which is the Campus Crusade headquarters, and there was a lady who came through the lobby, and she said, "Are you Dr. Jeremiah?" And I said, "Yes." "Oh," she said, "we're so glad you're here." And she said, "Let me just tell you right up front, we're so glad you're not staying for Saturday." I thought, this poor lady hadn't even heard me speak yet, and she's already made up her mind. And then she said something I will never forget. She said, "What you don't understand," and she smiled, "is that we are all wives of executive husbands. They fund this ministry so that we can do what we do with Bible study." And she said, "It's just so incredibly encouraging to see somebody in a position of leadership make a decision in favor of their family." During the afternoon, I'll never forget this, it was one of the last sessions, and a lady got up and she ran out of the building. She had tears coming down her face. And, you know, let me just make this momentary announcement. That's really unnerving to a speaker, you know? If you feel the urge that you just have to get out of here and it's really life-threatening, you know, go for it. But when I see you leave, especially if you look like you're troubled, my mind cycles back over everything I've said for the last 5 minutes. Well, that happened, and I went to the director of the conference, and I mentioned this lady who had left, and I said, could you please see if I might have said something that offended her? She came back to me later. She said, Pastor, don't worry about it. She didn't offend her. She had heard about what you were doing because we had to announce that you were going to be here on Saturday, and you weren't even talking about it. But while she was seated in the meeting, it really became a matter of great concern to her. Her daughter was playing for the state championship in Denver, Colorado on Saturday, and she got under such conviction, she got up out of the meeting, went and packed all her duds, got on the next plane, and went home. What are we talking about? We're talking about putting our children in a place where once in a while they understand that they're important. Making parenting a priority. I want to tell you something. If we didn't do anything else with our life, making parenting a priority is pretty much a full-time task. Amen? Amen. Number three. Keep reading in your Bibles. Principle number three is protect your family from destructive influences. Verse 2 changes the metaphor just a bit. It says, the watchman stays awake in vain. It is vain for you to rise up early, to sit up late. Unless the Lord guards the city, the watchman stays awake in vain. We've been in the family building business. We've seen the family get built like you build a house. Now we have a picture of a city that is a protection for its people. And the writer of the Psalms changes the picture and he says, unless the Lord keeps the city, the people who try to keep it are doing it in vain. And he's still talking about the family. That's evident. And what he's talking about is the fact that while it is important for us to come to God and let him be the builder of our families, when our families are built, we have to come back to God and ask him to help us be the watchman over our families. And it's a picture of a parent looking out over his family and protecting it and watching out for it. Boy, if there's ever been a day when we needed to do that, this is the day. Now, the interesting thing here is that the psalmist once again puts us in partnership with God. Just as there's one builder and two laborers, and we're working together on the same project, there's one who is the watchman, but we're to be watchmen with him. You see it? Unless the watchman who is the Lord is working, then we who are also watching aren't going to understand it. So what the psalmist is saying is we're in partnership with God in building our homes, and we're in partnership with God

And God knows if that's something you have to do to make ends meet, that's one thing. But if you're doing it to live at another standard of living, it's a foolish decision because you're giving up your children for more toys. What a trade. And what God is trying to help us understand is this, that we not only have to build our homes, once we build them, we have to stand over them and be protecting of them, care about them. I want to share this with you because I think it's a very practical, hands-on sort of thing. If you're in partnership with God in protecting your family, how do you do it? Well, how do you do anything in partnership with God? It ultimately involves prayer. I read an article written by Suzanne Fields in which she talked about this whole matter of praying, how important it is for couples to pray for their children. And right after that, I had been given a book by Patrick Morley. It's called Man in the Mirror. It's got articles about the kinds of things that we struggle with as men, articles about children and about our relationship with our wife and how we deal with our jobs and how we deal with our money and all the temptations that come as a part of our maleness. Patrick Morley, in his book, talked about seven couples who were all new Christians who started to meet in a prayer group, and the result of their prayers are so dramatic that he said, I verified their story personally. These couples were naive, new Christians, and they discovered when they met for the first time that they all had something in common, and that is that they all had children who were not saved. In fact, a total of 23 of them. Someone brought a verse to their first Bible study that said this, believe in the Lord Jesus Christ and you will be saved and your household. Acts 16:33. They took it as a promise from God that God was going to save all their kids. And they started to meet together, all of them, and they began to pray for the 23 children who God had given them who were outside of Christ. And each week as they faithfully prayed for these children, over the course of 2 years, all 23 kids committed their lives to Christ. In the Denver Crusade, Dr. Billy Graham spoke about this verse of Scripture in Acts, and he said that they had learned through their own study that in homes where the father came to faith in Christ first, the entire family came to faith in 60% of the situations. Where the wife came first, it was 40 to 50. Where the children came first, 25% of them saw their entire family become Christians. Now, what does that say? That if you want the families of America to be changed, you've got to change the fathers because they have the greatest influence in the home in bringing others to faith. The way that this is all going to change in our families, in our partnership with God, in the protection of our home is through prayer. Some months ago, this really became apparent to Donna and to me. And I don't know if you've struggled with this. Sometimes we've struggled with praying together and praying for the things that are important. We pray, but it's not always been as focused as we had wanted it to be. And one of the things that gets focused real quick when you end up with a bunch of teenagers in your home, boy, do you begin to sense the need for prayer in your life. Amen? You may not hear anything else I say today, moms and dads, but I want to tell you, there's never been a time when we needed to pray for our kids more than we do now. They're fighting battles most of you don't have a clue about that are in intense battles, and they need to know that mom and dad are standing with them and praying with them. And you say, well, boy, you know, I came here today to get some help from my family. Now you got me into this guilt trip, Pastor, and I'm feeling, you know, I got to go home and got to talk to my wife about this, and I know this is not going to be fun. Well, let me just tell you, God wants to take you wherever you are. And if this has been a struggle for you, let me tell you, it's been a struggle for us. This is not something we've come to easily, but we're glad now that we've got a few of these under our belt and under our experience, and we're learning how to do it better. I was real intrigued by Patrick Morley gave us a little list of some things we could pray for our kids. Listen to this. Pray for a saving faith if they don't know the Lord. Pray for a growing faith if they're immature. Pray for an independent faith as they get older. Isn't that a good thought? Pray that they will be strong and healthy in mind and body and spirit. Pray for a sense of purpose and destiny in their life. Pray for a desire within them that they will have integrity. Pray for a call to excellence. Pray to understand the ministry God has for them. Pray that they will set aside times to spend with God. Pray that they will acquire wisdom. Pray protection against drugs and alcohol and premarital sex. Pray that God will bring them the mate that He wants them to have. And begin praying for that person already because you know your kids and they need prayer. And there's a whole list of stuff.

0: to pray for your children.
1: What an incredible thing.
0: That's how you build the house, and that's how you protect your children. You know, one of the things that happens as your kids grow older, as you become aware of this wonderful thought that you have lost control. Are you with me? Little by little. Isn't that what parenting is all about? It's the gradual losing of control. Some of you kids think you're under all kinds of oppression right now. Well, let me just tell you, it's going to change. It's inevitable. You're going to get more and more control over your life. And that's the real scary thing about being a parent. Because you know why? That's when we get our grade card. That's when we find out how well we've done. And ultimately, we're going to say goodbye to them. And the thing that's so incredible is that the one way you can still be in touch with your kids is through prayer. Let me tell you something. God hears. He really does. One last thing. Number four. We need to get to the place where we praise God openly for our kids. Read with me verses 3 and following. Isn't this a wonderful passage? Behold, children are an heritage from the Lord. The fruit of the womb is a reward. Like arrows in the hand of a warrior, so are the children of one's youth. Happy is the man who has his quiver full of them. They shall not be ashamed, but shall speak with their enemies in the gate. That's the best thing that Solomon could say in his language about parenting. And what he said is, be positive about being in the family. Be positive about your children. Realize God gave them to you as a gift. Realize that they're an heritage for the Lord. That's God's reward to you. You say, good night. I hope I don't get rewarded too much more. I know how some of you think. But I want to tell you the truth. Children are God's blessing to us. And the psalmist uses this metaphor, class. He says, they're like arrows. What does an arrow do? An arrow goes to a place where you can't go to accomplish a purpose you can't accomplish. Isn't it incredible to see how God raises up our children and He thrusts them out? And do you ever stop and think about the fact that whatever good your children are doing out there, wherever they are right now, if they've left home, there's a part of you that's doing whatever they're doing because you're in them. Not only physically, but your life has been built into their life. And they're an arrow that's gone out from your bow to do good for God. And then it says here that when your children are grown, that you will not be ashamed. And it says they shall speak with you in the gate. And this is a wonderful picture here. It's a picture of what happened in Solomon's day. All the business was transacted at the gate of the city. Are you with me? And all of the major disputes were decided at the gate of the city. And what Solomon's talking about here is this: if you grow up good children, and when you get older, you get in trouble, they come and stand with you and help you out and speak for you. And they're part of helping you. You know, you might not think that's important, but as you get older and older, it's good to know you got some kids out there who will come and stand with you and encourage you. And some of us who are children still are in that process right now with our parents, aren't we? And one of the reasons we're doing that is because God has raised us up in a good family. Now we can come and stand with our parents in a time when they really need for us to stand with them. Oh, let me tell you something, friends. God has a good plan for building good homes. He tells us if we put God at the center of our home, that's the first thing. If we put parenting at the top of the list, that's the second thing. If we determine to protect our kids as a watchman, watching over a besieged city, that's the third thing. And if we bring praise to God and have a positive attitude toward our children, that God has given them to us as a gift, what an incredible thing that can be. The salmon nearly leaped off their hooks. That was a far cry from the day before when the four anglers couldn't even seem to catch an old boot. Disappointed but not discouraged, they had climbed aboard their small seaplane and skimmed over the Alaskan mountains to a pristine, secluded bay where the fish were sure to bite. They parked their aircraft and waded upstream where the water teemed with ready-to-catch salmon. Later that afternoon, when they returned to their camp, they were surprised to find the seaplane high and dry. The tides fluctuated 23 feet in that particular bay, and the pontoons rested on a bed of gravel. Since they couldn't fly out till morning, they settled in for the night and enjoyed some of their catch for dinner, then slept in the plane. In the morning, the seaplane was adrift, so they promptly cranked the engine and started to take off. Too late, they discovered one of the pontoons had been punctured and was filled with water. The extra weight threw the plane into a circular pattern, and within moments from liftoff, the seaplane careened into the sea and capsized. Dr. Phil Littleford determined that everyone was alive, including his 12-year-old son, Mark. He suggested they pray, which the other two men quickly endorsed. No safety equipment could be found on board, no life vests, no flares, nothing. The plane gurgled and submerged in the blackness of the icy morning sea. Fortunately, they all had waders, which they inflated. The frigid Alaskan water chilled their breath. They all began to swim for shore, but the riptide countered every stroke. The two men alongside Phil and Mark were strong swimmers, and they both made shore, one just catching the tip of land as the tides pulled them out toward sea. Their two companions last saw Phil and Mark as a disappearing dot on the horizon, swept arm in arm out to sea. The Coast Guard reported they probably lasted no more than an hour in the freezing waters. Hypothermia would chill the body functions and they would go to sleep. Mark, with a smaller body mass, would fall asleep first in his father's arms. Phil could have made the shoreline too, but that would have meant abandoning his son. Their bodies never were found. And then the writer asks, what father wouldn't be willing to die for his son? I'll tell you what. The best I know, I think I would do that. I think I'd die for my son, if it came to that, and for my daughters. I think if somebody came after my family and it was me or them, I think I'd put myself in harm's way to protect them. I hope I have that kind of courage. But let me ask you something, men and women. If we, and I assume that most of us would agree to that, if we are willing to go so far as to die for our children, why is it that it seems so hard for many of us to live for them? That's the issue. Because you see, tragedy is no less painful if it's by the sudden stroke of a storm or a drowning than it is if it's the long protracted hurt of a disenfranchised child who has been swept away in the world and has lost all hope of ever recovering. And I want you to understand that while we can't always be the ones to stand in harm's way, God has put us as parents in this world to stand in harm's way for our kids. By the grace of God, I want to join hands with all of you as fellow parents and say, I'm going to give that the best shot I have until it's no longer necessary.
2: You know, friends, Don and I have 4 children, 12 grandchildren, 1 great-grandchild, and 4 more coming in the fall. And one of the great joys we have is our family. I believe when I get to heaven, long before God asks me what I did as a pastor, he's going to ask me how I did as a father. And my greatest joy, my greatest task has been to lead my family and to watch them grow in the Lord and be successful in what they do and honor the Lord Jesus Christ in their lives. I know that's true for many of you. There's no greater joy, the Bible says, than to know that your children walk in the truth. I know that's a spiritual message, but it's also very true in our physical families and relationships. Well, this is the end of the week, and I hope you'll have a good time at church this week and be sure to be there. 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
4: 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This is John Watanabe at your service on this early Friday. And on that edition of Turning Point, when talking about prayer, David Jeremiah said, God hears. Yes, indeed. And while we know that God hears, may we allow ourselves to hear God. 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

0: Welcome to Pastor's Perspective. I'm your host, Brian Perez, and it's Thursday. 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And we've got Pastors Brian Broderson and Phil Metzger in the studio today. Phil Metzger in the studio? Yes!
1: What?
0: He is here! It's always so good to have him here. This is great!
1: Yes, I'm so glad to be in person.
0: Did you swim up from San Diego?
1: I did. I took my surfboard, remember we talked about?
0: Yes.
1: Yeah, my e-bike. I got on my bike and started yesterday.
0: Don't be terrorizing people on those bikes.
1: Hey, people terrorize me on my bike, okay?
2: Yeah, I mean, these are, it seems like they're becoming more and more of a problem.
1: Like a nuisance, yeah.
2: E-bike, yeah.
1: Yeah,
2: I guess they're, I saw the other day there were a bunch of, you know, sort of e-bike hoodlums who attacked a couple that were riding their e-bikes. And yeah, I mean, kind of crazy, you know.
1: Well, I'll tell you, it's middle schoolers that I'm passing most of the days. And I'm cool with middle schoolers right now. They're like, hey, you know, I feel like I'm a part of a gang. You know.
2: Maybe you could propose that you could be the leader.
1: Yeah, you know what? And I could be like a benevolent gang in e-bike Chula Vista. Yeah.
2: Yes.
0: That's a great idea.
1: It's a terrible idea, Brian.
0: No, it could be a good idea. You're bringing good to all of Chula Vista.
1: You know, we have a guys group that goes out on Fridays biking.
2: Yeah.
1: From the church. They love it. All these great retired dudes, they go biking around Coronado every Friday. Yeah.
2: Yeah. I mean, you got some great biking spots down.
1: We do.
2: Yeah. So
1: it's true.
0: Yes, it is.
2: Yeah.
1: Yep.
2: Yeah.
0: 888-564-6173 is the number to call us today here on Pastor's Perspective. You can also submit your questions online through the Pastor's Perspective page at kwave.com, or you can go to the Pastor's Perspective Facebook and use Messenger, or you can DM us on the Pastor's Perspective Instagram. But we love talking to you, so call in if you can at 888-564-6173. Yes?
1: Yeah.
0: Yes.
1: Yeah.
0: Okay.
2: Sounds good.
1: I'm looking at this picture that I hadn't seen on the wall since the last time I came. So,
0: it's been there for a while.
1: It just brought joy to me. So, thank you.
0: Yes. We should put that on camera so people can know what we're talking about.
1: Yeah.
0: Somebody did. I think I know who the somebody is. He's in the room with us, but he's not on camera right now.
2: He could put that on.
1: Bring it to me.
2: He could put that on a t-shirt for you.
1: He can.
3: Great idea.
0: Yes.
1: He can. Okay.
0: So he superimposed it's not even my head. It's a likeness of me on a penguin body.
1: Yeah.
0: So
1: it's a
0: wonderful.
1: Nice likeness.
0: Yes.
2: There is a reason for that.
1: What was the reason?
2: Well, Brian is a huge penguin fan.
1: I didn't know that.
0: Yes. Yes.
2: Yeah, he has a whole collection of penguin dolls at home.
1: Is it the
0: life size? And
1: is it the thing now though? Like everybody gets you something penguiny.
0: Oh yeah, and most of the penguiny stuff I have has been a gift from someone else.
1: And
0: like I think I bought two things, and then everybody else bought me everything. So I'm like, okay.
1: Is it still? Do you still like getting those things?
0: Okay. Yes. Okay. Yes.
1: My daughter was into dolphins when she was a kid, but this is the thing: she was little, so. And then everybody got her those things, you know, and then she's like, now I don't even think I like dolphins.
0: Right. Now what do I do with all these
1: dolphins? Exactly. Well, I love that photo. It makes me happy.
0: Yes.
1: It's great.
0: Me too.
1: Mm-hmm.
0: All right, let's go to the phones, 888-564-6173, beginning with Rel in Huntington Beach. What's going on, Rel? Thanks for calling.
4: Hello. Hi there. Hey, thank you for taking my call. I go to Calvary Chapel Beachside. Occasionally. Lately, I haven't been, but I need to pick up the slack. And I have a friend of mine. He lives in San Diego, and he was baptized recently. And he likes to say that when he's drunk, he gets more enlightened. And I said, bro, that's just completely wrong.
0: He gets more what? Like,
4: no.
1: Enlightened.
4: He gets drunk. He gets enlightened, yeah. And he's I used to be a drunkard, but I'm blind now, and that's because I was a drunkard.
2: Mm.
4: So, funny, I never knew you liked penguins. Anyway, I would like to know scripturally what I can say or what I, no, bro, that's not right. Cause I know it's not right, especially for me, because that's why I'm blind. Although I'm not completely blind, I can see out of my right eye. My left eye sees nothing.
2: Mm-hmm.
4: It's opposite of the way they used to be. My right eye, my left eye was good. My right eye is bad. Now it's opposite.
0: So does your friend get like drunk, or does he just like to drink occasionally?
4: Oh, no. No, he's a complete alcoholic.
0: Mm.
4: I used to be a complete alcoholic, too, but I'm not anymore. I don't even drink anymore. No.
2: Well, there's plenty of scripture that you can share with him that is very, very clear about drunkenness, and which it's referring to, you know, a chronic state of drunkenness, a continual, you know, just getting drunk regularly. And 1 Corinthians chapter 6 and Galatians chapter 5 and does Ephesians 5?
1: Ephesians 5,
2: is it
1: 18, yeah. Do not be drunk.
2: Yeah, do not be drunk with wine, yeah. Yeah, so each of them address the issue of drunkenness, and Galatians even says very strongly, and actually 1 Corinthians does as well, that those who practice these things will not inherit the kingdom. So somebody who, you know, is believing they're a Christian, and like you said, I mean, even got baptized, needs to recognize that, okay, this is not permitted by God. Doesn't mean that a person can't have a drink. It means what it says, drunkenness or drunkard. So I would just point them right to those passages, you know, even say, hey, read these.
4: And it was 1 Corinthians 6.
2: 1 Corinthians 6.
4: Okay.
2: Galatians 5 and Ephesians 5, 18.
4: Excuse me. Okay. All right. Well, that answers my question. Thank you so much.
2: Okay.
4: Hey, all right. Listen.
2: Is that a penguin noise?
0: I've never heard a penguin make that noise, but.
1: No, I haven't heard that either.
0: No.
2: Well, I don't really hang out with penguins, so I don't know.
1: I mean, you're kind of of the three of us, you know the most.
0: I'm the penguin expert,
1: yeah.
0: I guess.
1: And so do they sound like that?
0: I don't think so.
1: I don't feel like they should.
0: Right. They should.
1: They shouldn't sound like that.
0: Did you have anything to add?
1: No, I thought that was a great answer. I was thinking the same thing as like,
0: yeah.
1: You know.
0: Yeah.
1: The very idea of thinking like, well, when I'm drunk, I'm more enlightened. It's like, dude, you're not. You're just not. You might think you are for yourself, but nobody around you thinks you're enlightened.
0: Mm.
1: That's the problem with being drunk, right? Like, you feel like you're doing better than
2: others. You're enlightened, you're empowered, you're amazing.
1: You're the funniest.
0: You can
1: you're
0: do
1: the,
0: anything.
1: Exactly. And then everybody around is like, bro, this is an epic fail. And that's the very opposite of being filled with the Spirit.
2: Yeah.
1: Is that, because when you're filled with the Spirit, now others can see the work of God in your life, right? Where when you're drunk, everybody can just see that this is a failure, you know, like to be filled like that. So, sorry, Rel. The penguin sound wasn't working, but I hope that helps for the your friend. I hope he honestly and genuinely decides to give up drinking like that. It's really going to kill him.
0: Yeah. Rel, thanks for calling in today on Pastor's Perspective at 888-564-6173. We'll stay in Orange County to talk to Renee, listening on K-Wave 107.9. Hey, Renee, what's going on?
3: Hey, pastors, good afternoon. My question today is to help me better communicate and talk to my brothers. I was trying to have conversations with them about choosing God, choosing Jesus, but they keep telling me, they revert back to, why don't you research other gods, other religions, before choosing Jesus? Because it seems like, you know, colonization has pushed Jesus and pushed this God on so many people. Why don't you look up and research other religions before choosing to believe in Jesus? I really don't know what to say to that.
0: To say no. So no, I'm
3: joking. I would have
0: to. Phil?
1: Yeah, it sounds like a good question that they're asking, but I'm going to poke a couple holes in that, if you don't mind, Renee. The first one is, let me give a little bit of a foundation that, yes, we all see that historically there has been in some places and at some times a mixing of kind of like the propagating of the gospel and a colonization. So I'm not arguing that that has happened. That's absolutely happened. But to assume that your influence to Christianity is because of colonizers who came here, either to North America or South America. Okay, so let's take that assumption and say, okay, so let's explore religions, other gods rather than Jesus. But all of them, it's all propagation from somewhere, right? So the idea that like you're going to look into what? Into Buddha? You're going to look into Hinduism? Keep in mind that the religion of Judaism, the historical record of the God of the Bible, is ancient. It's not a new colonization kind of a language. We're talking about thousands and thousands of years old. So most religions today have existed somewhat after the God of the Bible. And so you're actually not, why would you look up a God who's kind of quote unquote younger? But I also want to say this, Renee, there's nothing wrong. Listen, you can tell them, hey, dude, guys, brothers, I don't mind looking up and like learning about other gods, but like, why don't you look into Jesus? Mm-hmm. You know, I think as Christians, we have no problem like exploring other religions for the sake of understanding and, understanding where people are coming from. Are they willing to look up and get to know who Jesus is the way that you have? I would challenge them on that.
0: You brought up an interesting point. I want to look for a God who's younger.
1: It doesn't make sense.
0: I just thought that
1: it's a form
0: funny.
1: Of colonization, however you look at it, right? Yeah. Buddha lived in one place in India. It's quote-unquote colonizing around the world now, or what we would say is it's more like their version of evangelism. There's no doubt that there's a lot of history in Christianity that's been yuck. We all agree. There's no questioning that. Every religion has gross things attached to it, but it doesn't change who Jesus is.
2: Yeah. Well, and I think people, because Christianity is always getting bashed from the elite, the intellectual elite, and so forth. Let's talk about Islam for a moment. Islam is natural to Arabia.
1: Right.
2: Every place in the world where Islam is, beside Arabia, it's there because of colonization.
1: Exactly.
2: Conquering and colonization. So, I think when it comes to Christians colonizing, yes, some Christians did do that. And Christendom, which is a way to refer to Europe with mm-hmm. a cultural Christianity that kind of mm-hmm. is yeah. on top of it.
1: Yep.
2: Of course, they colonized many places, but that was more a Western colonization than an mm-hmm. actual Christian colonization. But then you have plenty of Christians who, like, let's just say Hudson Taylor, for mm-hmm. example, who goes to China as an Englishman and says, I'm going to become a Chinaman.
1: Mm-hmm.
2: China's amazing, and I want Chinese people to know Jesus but still be Chinese.
1: 100%.
2: And that is
1: David Livingston.
2: Yeah, that's happened over and over again.
1: Over and over. You're right.
2: So it's just, this kind of elite sort of broad brushing, Christians colonized everything, and that's so horrible. And it's just, it's rubbish.
1: It's rubbish. I like it.
0: Renee, what are you going to tell your brothers? Just tell them to listen to the show. You can. We archive all of our episodes on Facebook, YouTube, Instagram, Spotify. Not Instagram, I'm sorry, Apple Podcasts. And you're going to say, hey, we answered your question about 10 minutes after the show started, and yeah, that might be enough for them. I don't know. Thanks for calling in today.
3: Thank you, guys.
0: All right, man. God bless you.
1: The fact that Brian said rubbish is colonization, by the way. I just want to point that out.
2: That's the
1: I just want to point out we've been colonized.
2: That's the colonial influence on us.
1: That was Beatles colonization right there.
2: That's the British invasion.
0: Definitely. 888-564-6173. Dana Point, Rich, welcome to Pastor's Perspective. You're on with Pastors Brian Broderson and Phil Metzger. How are you, sir?
5: I'm fine. How are you guys?
0: Doing well, thanks.
1: We tend to do that. When we're all together, we tend to laugh a lot.
0: Laughter's good.
5: All right, that's cool.
0: Yeah, so what's your question for us today?
5: My question is, what is the Book of Life?
0: What is the Book of Life? Why do you ask this question?
5: because I have, I'm wondering about it. I know that Jesus Christ has taken the sheep from the goats. Well, the sheep have to face the book of life, if I understand it correct.
0: All right. Brian?
2: What is the book of life? Is that,
1: yeah,
2: is that the
1: that's
2: question?
1: That's the gist.
2: Yeah, I mean, the Bible actually refers to the Lamb's book of life. Paul, in writing to the church in Philippi, he speaks about those there who are whose names are also written in the book of life. So, and then, of course, in Revelation, we read about the books being opened and the book of life being opened, the Lamb's book of life, and anybody. Whose name does not appear in the Lamb's Book of Life is cast then into the into the lake of fire. It says there, and so this is the book that contains the names of those that have put their faith in Jesus. That's the simplest way to understand it.
0: Phil?
1: Yeah, exactly. I mean, it's really not much for debate in Scripture. It's pretty clear.
0: Does that answer the question, Rich?
5: No, I understood that part of it, but the part I'm wondering about is, do they review your life when after you're saved?
2: I don't think the saved don't have their lives reviewed, because the saved are saved, and their judgment for the saved, so it's not like we're going to, we believe in Jesus and then we die and then they open the book and they're like, I don't know if you really lived up to that or not. So I don't know. Maybe you can't get in. That's decided here and now.
1: Right.
2: And I think the book of life is just for everyone to see whose name is in the book. But Revelation also tells us that there are other books that are open, mm-hmm. and those books contain the works. So those will apparently be reviewed.
1: Mm-hmm. I think, Rich, you have to think about this is, I don't think this is exactly how it's going to happen, but think of it like this. Like, for those that are born again, it's not our life that will be on review at that day. It's the life of Jesus that's on review, right? And so if you're in Christ, then that's what it means to be born again. And so our lives won't be on display, but his life will be on display, and we're in him.
0: What about that passage that talks about we're going to give account for every word that's been spoken? Is that for believers? Or
1: I think the concept there is not that this is for judgment, though, but just that we're accountable for our words. But ultimately, it's we're either in Christ or we're not.
0: Mm-hmm.
1: And so for those that are outside of Christ, then their deeds and their words are going to work against them.
0: Yeah. All right, Rich.
5: Yeah, but you're not saved if you're not into Christ. Isn't that true?
2: Yes, that is true. And your name is not in the book of life if you haven't received Christ.
0: Thanks for calling us today here on Pastor's Perspective at 888-564-6173. Chris in Anaheim, you're next. Thanks for calling our program. How can we help you?
6: As a follow-up to that, I was just wondering if how I can make sure that I'm in Christ.
0: Okay. Why do you think you're not in Christ?
6: Because I struggle with...
0: Are you on a speakerphone or Bluetooth or something? I'm hearing echo or... Echo.
6: Is that
0: echo.
6: Better?
0: Yes. Go ahead.
6: That was it.
0: Okay, we'll say it again because I couldn't totally understand it because of the echo.
6: How do I make sure I'm in Christ?
0: Right, and then I asked, why do you think you're not in Christ?
6: I'm not sure. I've been struggling with doubt.
0: Ah, doubts. Okay, Phil?
1: Well, lots of people in the Bible struggle with doubts. So, and Jesus fully, related to them as they're believers. You think of Thomas, right? We always call Doubting Thomas. And he was a person in the Bible who, he just kind of had some questions and he wondered. And yet Jesus never, Thomas might have had some questions, but Jesus never wondered whether or not Thomas, loved him or not. I love this verse in 1 John chapter 5. John writes this, 1 John 5:13, I have written this to you who believe in the name of the Son of God, so that you may know you have eternal life. So, Chris, and again, we're struggling to hear you a little bit, so if you could hold the phone, that would be ideal. But let me just ask you a question. Like, do you believe in Jesus, that he is the Son of God? Have you put your faith in Jesus?
4: Yes.
1: Yeah, okay. And then that's awesome. Now, somebody's going to say, well, hey, hold on a second. What about how he's living his life? One of the things that I think happens for many people who put their faith in Jesus, who, and I'm not saying this about you, Chris, so don't take this to you, but just in general, if we choose to kind of not really begin to just walk with the Lord, have relationship with the Lord, and we kind of keep ourselves distant, and then we are kind of always wondering, like, I don't know if I'm in Christ, because I haven't been kind of not really following him, not really going after him. So I just want to...
0: Doubting.
1: Yeah. You know, so I'd say, Chris, like, you're telling me you believe that Jesus is the Son of God. 1 John 5 tells us that in believing, we can know that we have eternal life. So abide in Jesus. Follow after him. Walk with him. Don't worry about having some doubts. But don't let those doubts hold you back from just like obedience, like joyful surrender to God, walking with him, you know, in your church, in fellowship, in the Word of God, in prayer, spending some time with the Lord. I want to encourage you in those directions. And, you know, I'll bet if you were in some good fellowship, and again, I don't know if you are or not,

0: Boy, that makes such a difference for us to have a sense of confidence in our relationship with the Lord. What do you think, Brian? Anything else to that?
1: No, I think that's great. And I just think that it's great that you called, Chris. Mm. And you know, because you want to be certain of that. And God wants you to be certain of that. I think of, you know, all throughout Paul's letters in the New Testament, he just uses that little phrase, in Christ, in Christ, in Christ, and that he's talking about those who have put their trust in Jesus, and we are in Christ, and as a result of that, we are saved, and we are the people of God, and we're part of the family, and we have eternal life, and all of that, so.
0: Yeah, so good.
1: Yeah.
2: Does this help you, Chris?
3: Yeah, it did. Thank you, guys.
2: Great. There's a book by our friend Dr. Bobby Conway that you might want to read. It's called Doubting Toward Faith, and that'll help hopefully answer a lot of questions that you might have. Doubting Toward Faith by Bobby Conway.
0: Chris, are you in a church, can I ask, while we got you on?
3: Yeah, but I haven't gone in quite a while.
0: All right, and I don't want you to get the impression that I'm saying, like, go to church and you'll feel better. But I would suggest that, you know, you being out of fellowship like that, and I don't mean just sitting in a chair and listening to a Bible study. I'm talking about, like, being connected to a group of people there. I bet you it makes a big difference for you. I'd really recommend you do that.
3: All right. Thank you.
2: All right. Thanks for calling us today, Chris. And if you are not plugged into a church, you can find one online. 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Let's talk to Andrea in Moreno Valley. Hello, Andrea. Thank you for calling 888-564-6173.
4: Hi.
2: Hello. How can we help you today?
4: I have a question about the Bible.
2: Okay. Let's hear it. What's your question?
4: Why, when Jesus heals, does he tell some people to tell no one and the other people he tells them to tell everyone?
2: Brian.
0: Yeah, Brian, why?
2: Want
1: to
2: know?
1: I'm trying to think of when he tells them to tell everyone. I mean, I remember many places where he says.
4: In Luke 8:39,
1: yeah.
4: In Luke 56 and 39, he says to tell everyone when he healed. And then in 56, he tells the parents of the girl to tell no one.
1: Mm-hmm. Read me one of those first ones that you just mentioned. Can you? Do you have your Bible with you?
4: Okay. Yes.
2: Okay, go ahead.
4: Sorry.
2: That's all right.
4: I was trying to get to it.
2: Oh, okay.
1: Yeah, we know that struggle. That's why we're having you read it.
0: Right.
4: It says in Luke 8:39, it says, return home and tell how much God has done for you.
1: Okay, right. Yeah.
4: So the man went away and told all over town.
1: Yeah.
4: And the next one, 8:56.
1: Mm-hmm.
4: When he healed the girl, he said, well, it says in there, her parents were astonished, but he ordered them not to tell anyone what had happened.
1: Right. Okay. Okay. Yeah, that's good. So the context is different in each one. So the girl is an Israelite. And remember, Jesus is sent to Israel, to the lost sheep of the house of Israel. And he has a schedule, if you will, that he's on for him being revealed to the nation as the Messiah. Now, everybody's looking for the Messiah. Everybody's super excited about the Messiah, but they all have the wrong idea when it comes to the Messiah. They think he's here to destroy Rome and to set up the Davidic kingdom. So Jesus often, in the context of the Israelites, he tells them when he has performed a healing or something like that, a miraculous thing, he tells them, don't tell anybody. Because if that message spreads, and it actually tells us in the Gospel of John that Jesus knew that they would come and try by force to make him a king. So he doesn't want that kind of a thing to happen. Now, the other case that you mentioned, the first one that you read, this man is not an Israelite. He is living in the Decapolis, so he's a Gentile. And he's outside of the covenant relationship, but Jesus is showing that he's come not just for Jews or the people of Israel, but he's come for everybody. So he tells this man, who was demon-possessed, and now he's clothed and he's in his right mind, and he says, I want to go with you. And Jesus says, no, go back home and tell your families the great things that God has done for you. So Jesus is really preparing the way for the gospel to go outside of Israel to the Gentile nations at that point.
2: Phil?
0: That's a great answer, yeah. I just started teaching the Gospel of John at our church, and it's a phrase that comes up so often, right?
1: Yeah.
0: My time has not yet come. Right? And so you have to think of this as like Jesus is so aware of the right time. And so in some cases he's saying, go tell everybody, as you said, you know, you Gentiles are going to have a opportunity for the kingdom. Go tell them all. But then to the Jews, he's like, well, hold on. It's not my time yet.
1: Yeah.
0: We're not going to speed up this. My Father has a perfect timing. We're going to wait in that. And so
1: yeah.
0: It's a great question though, Andrea. I love it.
1: Yep. Did that help? Was that a great answer?
0: It was a great answer. I thought it was a great answer. Andrea, what do you think?
4: It was a great answer.
0: Yeah.
4: I thought it was great. It was amazing.
1: Yeah. All right. Well, we like giving great answers. So.
0: Let's not go too far, though, Andrea. It was great. But
2: on a scale of 1 to 10, no, let's
0: no, that was great.
2: Yeah.
1: It was a MAGA answer.
2: A what?
1: MAGA.
2: MEGA?
1: MAGA.
2: MAGA.
1: Make your answer great again.
0: Oh, my gosh.
2: How long have you been wanting to use that?
0: Yeah,
1: no, it just came to me just now.
2: That's great.
0: Yeah.
2: Right. Get our
0: commercial. Everybody's
2: I'm going to get a hat.
0: Oh, yeah.
2: We'll get our voice guy to
0: make answers great again.
2: Yes.
0: Yeah.
2: Yes.
0: Nobody's. I'll bet we could go get a hat right down the street.
2: Yes. 888-564-6173. You are listening to Pastor's Perspective, where, yeah, we're making answers great again.
1: And we're cracking ourselves up.
0: There we are. Boy.
2: We love our own jokes. We love
0: it. That was great.
2: Calling. Uh-oh, I think we just got in trouble.
0: Yeah. 888-564-6173.
2: Equal time and all that, right? Okay. Got some calls on the board. We have Ann and Darlene and Mehdi, so stand by. And still got some more time for questions. 888-564-6173 with Brian Broderson and Phil Metzger in the studio today.
5: Monica fell into my arms, and she just couldn't stop crying, it seemed. And she finally said, I got too much pain on my head. I got too much pain on my heart. You gotta help me, lady. You gotta help me. I'm Willie Jordan of Fred Jordan Mission. Let's take three. If you had been sitting with Monica and me, I have no doubt your heart would have been broken. Her mother was a hooker. She put Monica on the streets to be a hooker when she was only 10. Then Monica's 10-year-old son was molested as a toddler. He's now in a special school under the care of psychiatrists. Her 8-year-old daughter was sexually exploited. Her 2-year-old son was abused by his drug-addicted father. And Monica's 11-year-old son is in the blood. And he carries a .22. Monica's life and Monica's family was tragic. But thanks to friends like you, we were able to get her the help she so desperately needed. The last time I saw Monica was right out here on 5th Street in front of the mission. A tall, beautiful woman came walking up to me with her arms out. She said, do you remember me? I'm Monica. We quickly embraced and we both cried as we remembered the first time we talked here in that alley behind the mission. Her eyes were clear. She was well nourished. and it was easy to see that she was off the drugs. It was a painful road, but Monica's newfound faith in Christ and learning God's word put her life in order. I need your help for all the other Monicas here on the street. Will you call us today? 1-844-FJM-FOOD. 844-FJM-FOOD. 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
2: 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Brian Perez here with Brian Broderson and Phil Metzger. And if you are a pastor's kid or a pastor's grandkid, you know that sometimes the pastor will use life illustration in front of everyone. Well, if that pastor is on the radio, he might tell stories too. So I think Pastor Brian has one.
1: Yeah. So I, you know, recently came back home from the East Coast, and Cheryl is still there, and my youngest daughter is with her sister, and her little girl, Lila, who's going to be, she's going to be 1 year old on the 25th, she's there. Hmm. So when I was there every morning, you know, I would get her up and kind of get her changed, and then I'd go down and make some oatmeal for her, and we just sit and have a fun time. You know, I'd feed her, and it was really good.
0: Best time.
1: So, yeah, I love it. So the other morning here at 5:30 a.m., my phone was ringing, and I looked over, and it was my daughter calling, and I answered it, and there was no response, and then I began to hear some jabbering, and...
0: Yeah.
1: Oh no. This is Lila, and somehow, you know, she got mommy's phone. Yeah. So she called me. So anyway, we went on jabbering for 5 minutes, and then I thought it's 5:30. I really do want to go back to sleep. So I hung up and put the phone back over. 10 minutes later, the phone's ringing again. So I pick it up again, and there, you know, right away she starts jabbering. The next thing I know, she hits FaceTime, and, and there she is, her little face just staring right at me, and then she's, you know, kind of spinning the phone around the room. I see the fan on the ceiling and all of this kind of stuff, you know. And then this is the craziest thing of all. In the middle of this call, I get a text from her. And the text says, I'm out. And I'm like, how is this baby doing this?
0: What?
1: And you know how, like, with the text, you know, sometimes if you just put one thing in, it'll fill it in like it's thinking.
2: Predictive text.
1: And I'm pretty sure that's exactly what happened. And you know, so I'm at this point, I'm laughing. You know, I'm just thinking, this is so crazy. And the next thing I know, I see the phone being pointed at my daughter and her waking up looking like, what?
0: What's happening?
1: Dad, what are you doing on the phone? And I'm like, what is Lila doing calling me? Now, it was 8:30 back there, but it was 5:30 here. So anyway, it was just, it still cracks me up every time I think of her little face just staring right back at me.
2: Great story. We love those. 888-564-6173. Darlene in Pomona, watching us on YouTube, I think, or listening on K-Wave 107.9. One of the two, maybe both at the same time. I don't know. Welcome to the show. How can we help you?
8: Thank you. This question is actually for Phil, because he gave me an answer several months ago. And I'm sorry, I have a really bad cold. I went to a Shabbat a couple of weeks ago, and I've been attending monthly at a pastor's house. The pastor is a woman, the assistant pastor is her husband, it's just a wonderful time of this fellowship and this everything done in the Jewish culture and the language. It's just really wonderful that she shares a wonderful Bible study. It's just a great, great time. I just feel blessed being there. Anyways, I'm conflicted because I do have a home church, and I know if I want to share this, not that I'm forced to, but I know if I want to share. I want to tell what a wonderful experience I've been having once a month in fellowship with other believers. And I'm just conflicted. I just don't understand why there are still some churches who think a man should be the head of the church and a woman should not. And if I could say quite quickly also, she does have a Bible. She did a series, a three-part series on women being pastors in church, and she used scriptures. I don't have my notes with me. I'm on my way to the doctor, but her name is Jenny Stovall, and the ministry is King of Kings Ministry. The home base is in Israel, and it's also in L.A. So
2: your main question then is, should you continue going, or should you tell your regular church?
8: I'm going to continue going. That's out of doubt. I'm just wondering, I noticed that there are some churches where they are allowing women to preach. Is there any definite scripture that says a woman cannot teach?
2: All right. Phil, what would you say?
0: Well, it's depending on how you see it. Yeah, there's a verse that actually says that. Do not permit a woman to teach. Now, how that is interpreted is what has created so many kind of conflicts over not only generations, but within, you know, denominations and church expressions. So some churches, you know, have what we call in this kind of language, we call this egalitarian approach, which means both men and women can preach, and that scripture encouraging women to be silent was more specific to a cultural issue happening within the church, that specific church, rather than a kind of a general theological statement. Then there's other groups of churches that are what we call complementarian, which believe that though the role of man and woman is equal, they are complementing each other, meaning that men are called to preach, and that's not a role for women. So you have two different types of churches. Now, I think, Darlene, the main thing that I don't know who this person is. I don't know the ministry. I know you mentioned it, but it's just, I want to circle back to where I want to make sure we land this plane. It's great that you're a part of it sounds like you're at a good church, a healthy church. Maybe they wouldn't like totally be loving that you're going to these Shabbat things or whatnot, but it sounds like you like your church. It sounds like they teach the Word of God. It sounds like a good kind of solid place. That's really critical. Going to this thing monthly and you're enjoying that, whether you were or you weren't, I would just say it's a monthly thing. It's like a cherry on top in your life. It's not the substance where you're going to church weekly and growing in the Lord. I think that's critical. And then you're having a thing, you know, once a month at a Shabbat is led by a woman. And it sounds like it sounds biblical. Sounds like it's a good thing. Again, I don't know anything about this gal. I'm a big believer in like, just because it's a woman, we're not going to like discredit, nor are we going to say it's great. It's just like, if it's from the Lord, great. That's wonderful. Glad you're at your church. I don't think you got to feel like you got to tell your church if they'd be against it, though. Mm-hmm. I don't think that's, you know, required.
2: Right.
1: Yeah, I mean, I think that was a great answer, so I don't really have anything to add to it. I guess it would just be if Darlene had any follow-up.
8: Can I just say one more thing real quick?
2: Mm-hmm.
8: The problem, because my the church that I go to is very adamant that women cannot be teaching, preaching, mm-hmm. over men, period. Whatever. That's just their belief.
1: Yeah.
8: And then I listened to this female pastor, and she gives some really good, compelling, her interpretation of the scripture as far as why it's okay. The struggle that I'm having is that when churches are, I guess, interpreting things differently, I almost, and I hope this doesn't stumble anyone, I almost just want to stay home and not even go to any church.
1: Yeah.
8: Because everybody is just a very discouraging, pastors. And that's where I'm up. My heart is really, I love the Lord. I love my fellowship with my brothers and sisters in Christ, my ministry. But I go to one place and they're very dog mad about this particular fellowship, and they're very dog mad. It's just very difficult. So.
1: Yeah. Mm-hmm. Well, I mean, it's obvious that you don't want to stop going to church. So don't do that. And, you know, there are people who are very, very passionate about what we, I think Phil would agree with me, what we would call, you know, these are secondary issues. Mm-hmm. This isn't like a gospel issue. It's a secondary issue. And I think, you know, people can be convicted about it, but I think if you just have to be careful that it doesn't become like a hobby horse or a, you know, sort of your pet peeve where you, every time you get in the pulpit, you've got to talk about those people who do this or

0: sort of your pet peeve where you, every time you get in the pulpit, you've got to talk about those people who do this or think that. And that's a church like that is, I don't think that's that healthy. If they, you know, if they have a deep conviction, there are arguments, you know, both camps, mm-hmm. and maybe there's even more than two camps. They all have arguments, and I think some are better than others. But you know, they're biblical arguments. I hold a conviction on that that even some of my friends don't agree with me on. And I'm like, okay, well, this is my conviction about what the scripture in its totality is saying about this issue. And then they have the conviction about, well, you know, no, we think it's saying this based on that. Okay. The important thing is not to divide over it or not to make it something that becomes so contentious that mm-hmm. you can't fellowship mm-hmm. with each other anymore.
1: Too much.
0: Yeah. So I would say just, you know, if your church generally is good mm-hmm. and you're blessed and you're edified and they're faithful to the word, even if they hold a strong position on that, unless they're preaching on it every Sunday, that might get a little, mm-hmm. like I said, you know, that can become a little over the top. Just stay there. But have the freedom, like Phil said, you're going to this Shabbat thing once a month or whatever. Do what you want. You're a mature Christian person. You can make up your own mind on these kinds of things, and you don't have to be controlled by somebody else's interpretation. You might look at the different interpretations and say, you know, I kind of lean a little bit more this way mm-hmm. on this than on other ones. And this is just one area where this is applicable. There are different areas mm-hmm. of scripture where we do have different opinions. Some people want to be divisive over it. Some people are like, oh yeah, well, okay, you eschatology. Mm-hmm. You know, lots of people have different opinions about eschatology, meaning last days, end times, you know, what it all looks like, how it's all going to come down. And some of them, I just flat out think I don't agree.
1: Right.
0: But I know this person who holds that view mm-hmm. loves Jesus, yeah. passionate about the gospel. So this is going to be an area where we just choose to disagree. But we're going to try to be in agreement on the main things.
2: I always like to remind people that, like, most of our libraries are filled with people we don't agree with on certain issues.
0: Yeah.
2: And yet we just love yeah. them and others. And that's how life should be. Like, yeah. Yeah, I don't agree with you on that, but that's okay.
0: Yeah.
2: It's, I mean, we're going to heaven.
0: Yes, exactly.
2: You know, yeah.
3: And I think Darlene was, I don't think she was asking permission yeah. or anything. Maybe she's just so excited about this fellowship that yeah. she wants to invite some of her friends from church, but she's afraid that...
2: And that could be conflicting.
3: Yes.
2: Yeah, totally.
3: Yes,
2: yeah, maybe I wouldn't invite them then.
3: Mm, yeah.
2: Just keep it to yourself.
3: Could be. Darlene, great hearing from you. Thanks for calling us today here on Pastor's Perspective. Now we'll go to Fontana. Here is Mehdi. Welcome to the show, Mehdi.
4: Thank you.
3: Hi.
4: I want to start by saying I really enjoyed your MAGA joke. I thought that was very funny.
3: From the mind of Brian Broderson.
4: Yeah. Joke.
0: Yeah. That was funny.
4: I have to share that with my husband. He will appreciate it.
0: Yeah. We'll get him a hat.
3: That would be great.
4: Yeah.
3: MAGA. Making answers great again. 888-564-6173.
4: You guys are funny. So I have a question about the people of Israel when they were in the 40 years march in the wilderness, a whole generation died. What happened to their souls?
3: Hmm.
4: Where did they go?
3: What do you think, Brian?
0: I think that the majority of them, probably just like all of the Old Testament saints, went to the place of Sheol. So, you know, the death in the wilderness was a judgment on their rebellion against God in the wilderness. It doesn't necessarily translate into, oh, they are now eternally separated from God. I think, you know, you could argue

0: that they were all the people of God, they were believers, the price for their unbelief was a failure to enter into the promised land, not to die and go to hell. It's interesting that the Old Testament doesn't really in any clear way address the eternal state of a person once they depart this world. You know, there's references obviously to Sheol, the grave, and so forth, but it's left to the New Testament to talk more specifically about the consequences of rejecting. So yeah, so I would think that these are God's people, and that we will expect to see them one day in the future. It wasn't an eternal.
1: And there's that interesting verse I was looking up, and it's an ESV that says it this way about the people then. With most of them, God was not pleased, which is interesting. But again, it doesn't speak to their eternal state.
0: Yeah.
1: Just simply
0: to their
1: fascinating to like they were in that moment, they were living in unbelief.
0: Yeah. And then you think if you even, you know, you get down to more personal type of stuff with, say, Saul, King Saul.
1: Right.
0: And so, you know, Saul is rejected by God for being the king.
1: Mm-hmm.
0: His protection is removed from Saul. So Saul is slain by the Philistines. Does that mean that Saul eternally perished?
1: Right.
0: We don't know. There's nothing in Scripture that would tell us that.
1: Yeah. That's kind of the tragedy, right, is that we don't know.
0: Yeah.
1: You know. Solomon, too. Solomon's a trippy one to me.
0: Yeah. I think with Solomon, you've got Ecclesiastes
1: and
0: the last part of it, which is redemptive, I think.
1: Yep. Yeah. Yep. It's just such an odd, you know. You don't want to live that way.
0: My gosh.
2: Yep. What do you think?
3: I do have another question to tag on this.
1: Sure.
3: I always wondered, the Jews that are populating the millennium, for lack of better words, and I'm not saying this to be disrespectful, but with reverence, are they recycled Jews, or there will be a new population of Jews that will populate the millennium?
2: Can you repeat the question?
3: So who's going to populate the millennium? Because we were told, I mean, the Bible says that that's for the Jews only. So who are these Jews? Are they brought from back? Or it's a population that will be existing at the time.
1: Right. Okay. So Mehdi, what you're kind of describing is an issue of like how we see what Brian mentioned earlier, eschatology or last days. There's a particular perspective, a kind of a literal perspective, and that's kind of a little bit of what you're describing. Though I think I might tweak this a little bit because I think it might be misguided a little bit. We don't believe, or there's not an idea that it's Jews that go into the millennia alone. The idea is that there will be people who will survive through the tribulation, and they will go into the millennial period. And that could be both Jew, and in fact, it'll be predominantly Gentile, not Jew, not for any reason other than just basic statistics of population. So very few Jews compared to Gentiles. So the people that go in and that live through the tribulation, not everybody dies in the tribulation, and those who live and survive go into the millennial period. And the Bible describes this as a time when, like those of us that were in Christ before all that, we're now ruling and reigning over the world with Christ as the king and center of the universe for 1,000 years. It's not Jewish people, though. It's all people who survived the tribulation.
2: Mehdi, thank you for your phone call today on Pastor's Perspective at 888-564-6173. Let's go to L.A. Here is Ben, listening on K-Wave 107.9. What's your question, Ben?
4: Well, let's have a quick question for you. I'm having some trouble wrestling with a couple portions of Scripture. As a minority person, I'm wondering, wrestling with, if God puts up certain leaders in the government, let's say Andrew Johnson or Woodrow Wilson or like Bull Connor, whatever. How can I make sense of how that's good if someone like, I know you probably get the question a lot, but if someone like Hitler, if God can put up certain people in authority, I mean, even Jesus himself says with Pontius Pilate that if this authority wasn't given to you by God, you wouldn't have it. So the person who gives you to me, whatever has the greater sin. So my question mainly is, how do I make sense of government leaders who do evil things? And knowing that God is the one behind them coming into power or not.
2: All right, Phil, what do you say?
1: Good question. Good question, Ben. It's a question that I think Christians have been wrestling with for, literally 2,000 years. Keep in mind that when the church began, let's go back to the very beginning, the first century, this was arguably one of the worst centuries that Christians ever faced. And then I think, we've talked about how the 21st century is one of the most brutal for Christians as well. But you think of the first century, you had, Caesar Nero in power, who was historically, like, he's insane. He was a madman. And he really, Christians weren't the first group, but we were certainly the last group that he really poured out his wrath upon. And so, and then you see just throughout history, you see people, and it is very demonic, right? There's a really demonic nature to the fact that, the devil is always trying to destroy, in the Old Testament, he's trying to destroy the Jewish people, in the New Testament, he's trying to destroy the church. And so we want to, you want to think of this a little bit more like there's a permissive will of God, and that is that, like, man has choice. We make choices. Bad things are happening. God isn't, like, actively choosing those things, but he is allowing those things. And so there is a point when we just have to sit back and we say, well, there is a sovereignty that is happening that God, God sees things and knows things that we just don't get. And from our perspective, it's like, this is the worst thing that could ever happen. And yet God is working, God is moving, God is using things. But don't think of it as like God, like, picked that person as being the best person to lead us in a good, godly, healthy way. But that God allows the world to continue as it goes until the Savior returns. And this is our great hope, right? Our great hope is that one day Jesus is going to come back and rescue us from a world that has proven over and over and over again, we will never get it right. Whatever system, whatever ism we create, whatever system of government, we always find a way to mess it up until Jesus comes back.
2: Pastor Brian?
0: Yeah, great. Great answer. And I think maybe just also looking at the big historical picture, you've got the sort of the micro and the macro. So, the micro, you've got the, people on the ground experiencing the oppressive leader or whatever the case. And then the macro, you've got the long march of history where God is leading the world in the direction that he ultimately would have it to go. So I think, like Phil said, I think the key is really understanding God allowing certain things and then even working despite the evil to bring about his purposes rather than God saying, oh, this guy, I think Hitler'd be great, he'd be a good chancellor for Germany, let's stick him in there. God is not doing that, obviously. But he is allowing this in the big picture. It's going to fulfill the purposes of God, but it is not like Nero, for example. Nero is the enemy of Christians. But God in some ways, although he sovereignly oversees the world even down to the rulers, I do believe that, he has also let it in some ways sort of run its own course. But he, in the end, takes even the evil intentions of people, and he turns them into the fulfillment of his purposes. And that's a big mystery that we don't really, we can't even begin to comprehend about how that can be done.
2: Mm.
0: But God doesn't. But all things work together for good to those who love God. How do we figure that out mentally? We don't, because we look at things and think, that doesn't seem, no, nothing good could come out of that, but God's able.
2: Mm-hmm.
0: So
2: this is true. Ben, thanks for your phone call today here on Pastor's Perspective, and we've just about run out of time on the show today. So Pastor Brian, we've got a conference coming up at Calvary Chapel Costa Mesa soon. Tell us about
0: We do. We have the CGN International Ministry Conference, and Phil Metzger is one of our keynote speakers. And yeah, it's going to be great. We're looking forward to talking about the church in the world for such a time as this. And we got a great lineup. 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And you know, we're doing podcast interviews. You know, Phil,
1: yeah.
0: You did an interview with Daniel, and you can go to CGN Podcast and you can hear the conversation that Daniel and I had with Joel and Tiffany Haller. Beautiful conversation. Mm. And that'll give you a little bit of a introduction to Joel and Tiffany, who are going to be leading us in worship.
2: Awesome. 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
2: That's the one. Yep. 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Thanks so much for watching and listening. 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
5: 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And one reason to stay awake and alert. Coming up next on Bold Steps, we'll take a look at the Spirit-filled writing of the Apostle Paul, and we'll learn that you may be used by God powerfully by sharing your testimony as a way of pointing people to God, as Pastor Mark Jobe continues his message, The Power of Your Story. Stay tuned. It's coming up next on Bold Steps in just a minute, right after this Family Minute.
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6: 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It's okay. We have a saying at Dare to Share. Awkward is awesome. Jesus was the Prince of Peace and the King of Awkward. Told the woman at the well, go get your husband. I don't have a husband. Yeah, you've had 5 husbands and the dude you're shacking up with now is not your husband. Awkward. Rich young ruler, go sell everything you have, give it to the poor and follow. 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
11: Each one of those stories are stories that God can use to touch other people's lives. But you have to take it out of the lockbox. You have to be willing to say, my mess has become a part of my message. It's become part of the beauty of what God does in my life.

0: Welcome to Bold Steps with Mark Jobe, Senior Pastor of New Life Community Church in Chicago and President of Moody Bible Institute. I'm Wayne Shepherd. You know, most of us have heard the phrase, everyone has a story, but what if your story, the complicated, messy, deeply personal one, is actually one of the most powerful tools God has placed in your hands? Today, Mark continues a message he's titled, The Power of Your Story. And in this final part, we'll see how the Apostle Paul used his own dramatic encounter with Jesus to challenge even the most unlikely listeners, including a king whose family had a long history of opposing the gospel. Mark is going to show us that telling your story doesn't require perfection, it just requires honesty. And when you offer your story to God, He can use it in ways you never imagined. 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
1: Have you ever been to an airport, and when you get off the plane, they say, okay, now it's time to pick up your luggage. And they take it off the conveyor belt because they own that baggage. Let me tell you something. In your story, you have baggage. I want to say, own that baggage. Own it. It's yours. It's part of your story. You say, well, Pastor, you don't know what I did. I want to tell you, there's people in this auditorium today that have a lot of different stories. There are stories here of people that have been in prison. There are stories here of people that have been in severe addiction. And during your times of addiction, you abused, you misused, you alienated people around you. There are people in this auditorium right now that you have dark chapters of abuse in your life, where abuse was perpetrated against you, or where you tolerated abuse in your life. There are people in this auditorium who have given themselves and allowed themselves as part of their chapter to have toxic, broken, dysfunctional family relationships, and you are the owner of that. It's because of you that your family fell apart. It's because of you that some of your people around you struggled with issues. Some of you have dark issues of depression or attempted suicide or going from man to man, trying to satisfy, trying to gain ownership of your identity or trying to feel worth or value. There is a lot of sordid stories in this place. And let me tell you, each one of those stories, even the ones that you're embarrassed about, ashamed about, are stories that God can use to touch other people's lives. But you have to take it out of the lockbox. You have to be willing to say, that's who I was, it's not who I am. You have to be willing to say, my mess has become a part of my message. It's become part of the beauty of what God does. Not that I had it all together, but it's part of the beauty of what God does in my life. Some of you walk into this auditorium, and when you walk in this auditorium in a spiritual place, a place that represents God, you walk in with shame and your head down. I want to tell you, if you've known the grace of Jesus, if you know the power of His forgiveness, you should lift up your head and your face should be radiant, because I don't care where you've been or how long you've been there or what you've done in your life. What is forgiven is forgiven. It's thrown as far as the east is from the west. The Bible raises our face to the heavens as He forgives us completely. That's part of your story. Hey, claim your baggage. Number two, your personal encounter with Jesus helps the gospel come alive to others. As the Apostle Paul stands there before Agrippa and Festus, he tells them about his own personal encounter with Jesus. Everybody's story is different. Some of you came to Jesus when you were young and hadn't lived a lot of life. Some of you came to Jesus later on in life, and some of you came to Jesus in the middle of a crisis. It was that pending divorce. It was that doctor's report of cancer. It was that I don't think there's life is worth living anymore. Or some tragedy in your life that woke you up to look to the heavens and say, maybe God has some answers. The Apostle Paul says, In verse 12 of chapter 26, he says, "In this connection, I journeyed to Damascus with the authority and the commission of the chief priests." He's talking about his days of persecuting Christians. "At midday, while the apostle Paul was on his way to Damascus to try to root out Christians and put them in prison, at midday, O king, I saw on the way a light from heaven, brighter than the sun. It shone around me and those who journeyed with me. And when we had all fallen to the ground, I heard a voice saying to me in the Hebrew language, 'Saul, Saul, why are you persecuting me? It's hard for you to kick against the goads.' And I said, 'Who are you, Lord?' And the Lord said, 'I am Jesus, the one you are persecuting.'" Paul tells of his encounter with Jesus that changed his life around. He hated Jesus with a fury. He hated the followers of Jesus with a vengeance. As he was traveling with a group of people to persecute Christians on the road to Damascus, he had this powerful supernatural encounter. Bright light, thunderous voice, fall off the horses, gets back up, he's blind, goes to the city of Damascus. A Christian is led by the Holy Spirit to go talk with him, prays over him, opens up his eyes, and now suddenly the persecutor of Christians becomes a adamant, zealous Christ follower. Dramatic conversion. Not every conversion is the same. But what Paul is telling them is he's telling them his own story of what God did in his life, how God woke him up. He's telling them what he was and what he's become. I believe that every story is a remix of the gospel. Your story is one of the only things that certain people are going to listen to. There are many people in society today that will never come to a church. They have too many hang-ups, baggage, stereotypes, misconceptions, and prejudice sometimes against Christianity. They'll never walk into a church. They're not going to listen to Christian radio. They're not going to listen to a podcast on Christianity. But you know who they'll listen to? They'll listen to a friend, a neighbor, an acquaintance, a co-student that has a story. Not a lecture, because most people don't need a lecture. What they need to hear is that God is real and how he's worked in your life. They need to hear your story infused with the gospel. The most powerful tool you have is your story. No one can argue against your story. By the way, can I encourage you not to lecture people that are not believers yet about how they should live like believers? I travel quite a bit and I end up in planes sitting beside strangers. And I hesitate because I don't want them to know what I do. Because as soon as they find out I'm a pastor, they start excusing their French. Oh, sorry, you know, before I said a couple of, and then they try to convince me how spiritual they are. They start using spiritual language and, you know, blessings and, you know, they just swore for a while and went down to, then when I find out I'm a pastor, it's like they start clean up their language, sorry about the French, and try to convince me that they're spiritual. Or they shut down completely because they have bias against Christianity. And so I try to be neutral for a while as I talk to them. But what I've discovered is that the most powerful thing, by the way, I never try to tell them to behave like Christians if they're not Christians. I don't say, don't use that kind of language. Or I don't tell them, use whatever kind of language you want to use. I'm not trying to change your behavior. I want people to come to Jesus. It's Jesus that changes behavior. We don't try to make unbelievers be like believers. I want to introduce them to the person that can radically alter their lives. And I want you to know that the Apostle Paul, the most powerful thing that he had was his own testimony. And so he tells them the testimony. His testimony is like the before and after pictures that you see on Instagram. You'll see a picture of someone before they lost 50 pounds. Usually the side, belly hanging out, kind of a grumpy face. And then they'll have the after picture, smile, belly in, 50 pounds later. And all you have to do is look at the contrast, the before and after pictures. Your testimony is like the before and after pictures, where you can describe to them, this is who I was, and this is who I'm becoming. This is who God is making me. It's the living billboard to the grace of God and the goodness of God.
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1: There are so many people that the only story they'll listen to is your story. And I want to challenge you not to hide your story, not to close your story, not to be insecure about sharing your story and even the dark chapters, because your story is a powerful reminder of the goodness and the grace of God. Number 3, when you tell your story, you invite someone else to examine their journey with God. In chapter 26, verse 27 through 28, he tells them who he was. He tells them his encounter with Jesus. And then he goes on and he challenges them to ask themselves if they believe or don't. Look at what it says in verse 27. Then Paul says, King Agrippa, do you believe in the prophets? Now, King Agrippa came from a Jewish background, so it would be pretty much normal that he would believe in the prophets of the Old Testament. He said, I know that you believe. And Agrippa said to Paul, in a short time, would you persuade me to be a Christian? And Paul said, whether short or long, I would to God that not only you, but also all who hear me this day might become such as I am, except for these chains. Now, I want you to notice what the Apostle Paul is telling him. He's saying his before, his after, and then he's challenging Agrippa to wrestle with whether he believes or does not believe. Now, what you may not know about King Agrippa is that he was not a neutral, sympathetic king. Do you remember that when Jesus was born in Bethlehem, that there was a king that was very angry and afraid that maybe a king of kings was being born, so he ordered all the Jewish children in that area under the age of 2 to be massacred? Do you remember that story? Guess who it was? His grandfather. His grandfather was the one that ordered he tried to kill Jesus. His great uncle ordered the beheading of Jesus' second cousin, John the Baptizer. So his grandfather kills a bunch of children trying to kill Jesus. His great uncle beheads his second cousin because he's talking about Jesus. And his father was the one responsible for killing James, the apostle James, the first martyr in the Christian church. So he doesn't come from a line of sympathizers with Christianity. Yet the apostle Paul seems like he's not intimidated by that. He boldly challenges him to follow Jesus. Can I challenge you to realize that some of you don't share your faith or your story because you look at people and you think, oh, they're not church people. Can I tell you, none of us were church people until God got a hold of us and then we turned into a different kind of people. Do not share your story because you're intimidated by the way someone looks or thinking that they may not be open. I think I've told you this story before, but when I was 15, I gave my life to Jesus and said, Father, I want to follow you. I grew up in the country of Spain, where my mother still lives. I'm going to see her next week. She's 87 years old. And I would go over to, it was hard to find jobs in Spain when I was a teenager. And so we would, my brother and I worked in France at a hotel, just paying our way through school. And I had just given my life to Christ at 15, and I was in a, I was working at a French hotel. And I remember I would go to this park and have my quiet time with God. And as I was praying, I felt the Spirit of God convict me like, hey, when's the last time you shared Jesus with anybody? And as a 16-year-old, I was feeling convicted. And so I said in this sort of abrupt prayer, I said, Lord, whoever you bring to this park that sits down on a bench, it's a sign I'm going to witness to them. So I was walking around. No one was coming to the park. No one was sitting down. And then I hear a motorcycle. The roar of a motorcycle right behind me. I turn around and this guy with a black leather jacket, chains hanging from his belt, tattoo on his neck, comes, gets off his motorcycle. And I'm thinking, Lord, I pray that he doesn't sit down in the bench because he looks like he could really do damage to me. And sure enough, he came, he goes over to the park, he sits down on the bench, and I'm like, oh no, Lord Jesus, send me a little grandmother that looks nice, and why do you send me this guy? But I had already said, Lord, I'm going to witness whoever sits on the bench, and so he sits down, pulls out, he had a backpack, pulls a book out of the backpack, and starts to read his book. And so I fearfully walk up to him and speak to him in the French that I know, which is broken French. Comment ça va? He kind of looks at me like, I don't want to be bothered. Who are you and what do you want? And so in my broken French, I ask him, what are you reading? He shows me the cover of his book, and the book was The Cross and the Switchblade, which was a story of basically a gang member in New York City that gave his life to Jesus. And I was like, thank you, Jesus. And I had a great spiritual conversation with the rough-looking guy because I said, God, I'm going to just listen to you and follow your lead. And I say that to you because sometimes the outward external appearance of a person doesn't fully tell you what's really happening inside. The Apostle Paul witnesses boldly to King Agrippa, who comes from a line of people that kill Christians. But he's not intimidated by that. He tells this story and then he challenges King Agrippa, will you believe as well? In the end, Festus and Agrippa did not believe that Paul was guilty. And so they basically let him off the charges. But because Paul had appealed to Caesar, He had to be taken as a prisoner to Rome, and ultimately in Rome, Paul was killed. Most people believe that he was beheaded in Rome. But everywhere he went, in prison and beyond, he told people the good news of Jesus the Christ. So today, as we close this service together, I want to challenge two people. I'm going to ask the worship team to make their way forward. I want to challenge two types of people today. Number one, if you're here and you're already a follower of Jesus Christ, a believer in Jesus, but for some reason you have been embarrassed, insecure, ashamed of telling your story, I want to free you to tell your story. Even the dark chapters of your story. Because some of the messes are the greatest messengers. Some of your darkest chapters are the chapters that qualify you most to speak to some people. Don't let the enemy take your story and make you shelve it because you're embarrassed of it. Let God use your story. Let God use the power of your story, of who you were and what He's done. Because your story really is your superpower.
0: 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Mark, I know there's someone listening, maybe many today, who've been sitting on their story for a long time. Maybe there's shame involved. Maybe it's too messy, too complicated, or maybe they just feel it's not worth sharing.
1: Mm-hmm. Yeah, well, I want to pray for you right now that you would begin to discover the redemptive power of your story. And that which the enemy has tried to use to shame you, that God would use it to be a powerful tool of light for other people.
0: Mm-hmm.
1: So, Father, I pray for that person that has a history of abuse in their life, and it's difficult, it's painful. God, I pray in Jesus' name that you'd redeem it so that they would be able to touch the heart of so many that have been abused. I pray, Father, for that person that has had dark chapters in their life that the enemy continues to accuse them about. I pray that they would grasp that it's washed in the blood of Jesus Christ, that there's no condemnation. But now, Father, it is a story of bad turned good, of brokenness turned to healing. And I pray in Jesus' name that what they felt the enemy meant for evil, that you would use it for good, Father. So redeem the power of our stories. Give us the boldness at the right moment, at the right time, to speak out what you've done in our lives. And I pray this in Jesus' name. Amen.
0: Amen. Thank you, Mark. What an encouraging reminder that our stories, all of them, are in God's hands. 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I'm Wayne Shepherd. 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
2: 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This is John Watanabe at your service on this early Friday. Thank you very much for making us a part of your walk with the Lord. And speaking of walks, yes, segue intended, here's a walk coming up this weekend here in Southern California, a walk for a good cause that you are invited to be a part of. 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And for more information about this event and other events happening here in SoCal, visit the events page at kwave.com. Stay tuned. Coming up next, more solid teaching from God's Word as Pastor Bill Welsh from Refuge Calvary Chapel in Huntington Beach continues his teaching series in the Bible's book of Colossians with his message entitled, It's All About Jesus. Stay tuned. 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
10: 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Check it out with the Word of God. If you have questions, and ask questions of your pastors and your leaders. There's some dangerous teaching still floating around today. And even what we're going to talk about right now, it is still around. There was fake news about Jesus. There was fake news about how we should live for Jesus. And Paul was writing to repair shaky foundations.
9: Fake news feels like a catchphrase for our modern era. But there have always been false headlines. Some attractive, some ridiculous, and some infuriating. Whether it's concerns over a stolen election or the validity of the moon landing, there's always been fake news. None is more serious, though, than the false teachings surrounding Jesus. Pastor Bill teaches today that we ought to be wary of what we give our time and attention to be critical of claims made about Christ, and to use Scripture to verify these things. Well, let's join Pastor Bill in the book of Colossians chapter 1 as he continues his message, It's All About Jesus.

Christians in Ephesus were coming to Jesus right and left. Our people were becoming Christians right and left, I should say. And a lot of them were saying, hey, we want to learn what you know. And we want to go like you go. We want to go serve. We want to help other people come to know Jesus Christ. And it wasn't, we want to become famous like you'll be famous one day. It was, Paul, you were so grateful you brought us the gospel. And we want to go take it to somebody else. On Friday night, Joy and I went down to Irvine and were invited. It was a great privilege, too. We were invited to see the... it's not even the finished project or product of this film that's going to be coming out on Love Song. How many of you remember Love Song, the band Love Song? Met those guys when I was maybe 5 days old in the Lord. They were really one of the first Jesus movement bands, especially out here on the West Coast. And they had just gotten saved. And they were a great band. They sounded like a cross, they say, between the Beach Boys, maybe a little bit of the Beatles and Crosby, Stills, Nash and Young. And I remember walking, the first time walking into Calvary Costa Mesa, again, 5 days old in Jesus, and they were playing that night, and I was blown away by the music. It was just beautiful, and I was a guitar player, you know, and I was trying to write songs. I was terrible at it back then, but I went. I remember going up to them after the service that night, and it was Tommy Coombs and Chuck Girard and Freddie Fields was there, and Jay Truax, the bass player. But I went right up to Tommy, who was one of the founding members, and I said, "Hey, my name's Bill, and I play guitar too. And I just came to Jesus, and if you need another guitar player in your band, I'd be happy to do that." And they were so gracious to me. They said, well, just keep using your gift. And you see, I told them this that night, on Friday night. I said, the thing that was so unique about them and a handful of other bands too, is that they weren't all about becoming celebrities. They were all about making it all about Jesus. And I said, there might be some bands that people listen to or some you know, solo artists that people look at and say, I want to be rich and famous like them. But when I saw Love Song and some of those other musical servants, my heart was saying, I want to use the gift that God's given me, like you guys do, to help people know who Jesus Christ is. And so Paul is gathering these people in the school of Tyrannus, and he's training up people who will be sent out, people like you. We really need to ask God to thrust out more church planters here and more missionaries. I would love it if every single week we had to gather in the crossroads and just send somebody else out to some place where there's a desperate need for servants. And they were just saying, I want to learn so that I can go. And so this guy, Epaphras, probably came to Paul one day and said, Paul, I think I've learned enough and I'm really ready to go. I'm feeling the Spirit is calling me to Colossae. Would you send me out? And so probably that's what happened. Epaphras is the one that goes and he takes the gospel to the place that we're studying about, to Colossae. It was 120 miles directly east of Ephesus, out into the beautiful hills of the southern Asia Minor. 120 miles out there. And he says, go for it, Epaphras. And they laid hands on them probably and just sent him out to go do it. 120 miles into the interior. And it was 9 miles away from Laodicea. Remember the 7 letters to the churches in the book of Revelation? Where for most of them, Jesus had to say, hey, I love you, but you need to change your ways on this or that or the other thing. You remember what it was in Laodicea? He said, you're not hot. What else? You're not cold. You're lukewarm. And lukewarm water, ugh, when it comes to drinking or refreshing, you want your coffee hot, you want your iced tea cold, don't you? But lukewarm water may be good for bathing a baby. But Jesus said, if you don't warm up, if you don't become useful, if you don't get over this lukewarmness, he said, whew, Jesus said this, I'm going to spew you out of my mouth. Spew you out of my mouth. And I wondered when I realized just yesterday how close these two cities were, you have to wonder if the lukewarm effect had already begun to infect that region. And if it did, apparently if it did, they got their course corrected. Because Jesus had nothing bad to say in his letter to the church in Colossae. So maybe they retained their vitality. And apparently Epaphras brought word to Paul one day, while Paul was in prison, about the trouble coming from two different angles in Colossae. False teaching was coming from everywhere, and that's nothing new. Listen, be careful.
what you receive. Check it out with the Word of God. If you have questions, and ask questions of your pastors and your leaders. There's some dangerous teaching still floating around today. And even what we're going to talk about right now, it is still around. There was fake news about Jesus. There was fake news about how we should live for Jesus. And Paul was writing to repair shaky foundations. And so there was this major challenge that was really up and coming in that day, and it was called Gnosticism. And there is a new version of Gnosticism that is resurging even right now today because it still appeals to the flesh in so many of us. But it was a new false teaching at that time. And here's just a couple of the talking points of Gnosticism. They taught that all matter was evil. Everything was evil. This lectern was evil. All this material world, it was an evil world. Secondly, following, a holy God could not create a world that was either evil or capable of becoming evil. How could God make something knowing that it would devalue or that it would disintegrate into something that was evil? So what do you do? How did the world get here? Here's what they said. Lesser gods or distant downgraded emanations of God created the world. And some went so far as to say Jesus was just an emanation from God, a different emanation, generation after generation after generation of these emanations of God. And then Jesus pops up, and he was one, just another one of those. So they claimed him into their false ideas about God. All matter being evil, holy God can't make anything that's evil like that. And so Gnosticism ignored the fact of the Word of God. They ignored the fact that in Genesis 1, verse 32, well, Genesis 1, 1 says, in the beginning, what? God did what? God created the heaven and the earth, the heavens and the earth. At the end of the chapter, it says, let's read together. God saw all that he had made, and it was very good, right? Not very evil, but it was very good. And there was evening, and there was morning, and that was the sixth day, and it was all over. So everything is created. Yeah, there'd be some mutation, but the source of everything that we have today was already here. And God looked at all of it and he said, it's very good, not very bad, not evil. John, who wrote the Gospel of John and 1st, 2nd, and 3rd John and Revelation, he spent a lot of his life serving in the same area of Ephesus, and he was one of the pastors, one of the leading leaders of the church there. So he's writing to mainly a Gentile audience when he says this. He goes back to Genesis and he says, in the beginning was the Word, and the Word was with God, and the Word was God. This is not an emanation of God. This is trying to do the impossible, give some definition to the Trinity, to the Father, Son, and Spirit, but it was the Word. And he would say later, the Word became flesh, and he's speaking of Jesus, dwelt among us. He says, he was with God in the beginning, and through him, what does it say? All things were made, and without him, nothing was made that was made. And so the Gnostics just completely ignored that truth of the gospel and that truth of the Word of God. So there were these two main equally destructive streams of thought that still are current today. Some of it's coming out of Gnosticism, but the first one is legalism. And it's just this, and legalism is basically saying to you, hey, behave. And I'll tell you how to behave. And we'll add some new restrictions to your life, which, of course, they did. They were more oppressive. The legalists were more oppressive in their restriction than Jesus ever could have been. Jesus, who told us what? He said, here, you want to know what the law is all about? Two things. Remember this. This is portable. You can take this with you. Love God. Love people. Love God. Love people. Not just good people, but he said, love one another and even love your enemy. So he said, love God and love people. That wasn't enough for them. They had to add to that. And you'll see this as we go through. We're not going to dig deep on this today. You'll see the statement where he says these Gnostics are telling you, oh, don't handle that. Oh, don't taste that. Don't even sample that. Don't walk through Costco and sample all that stuff. Know that I know you got the membership, so you got the free lunch just any day you want to go in there, right? If you take two hats with you and go around one time without the hat, then put a hat on, you can get three of those crusty little, those really deep, wonderful deep fried things. But let me tell you something. There should be some rules at each one of those little stands where we go for all the free stuff. When there's a line behind you,
Don't say, oh, I'm going to get one for my husband. Let me get one for my son, too. Because they're all for you. Don't do that when people... But anyway, I'm just meddling. But the ascetics had this severe self-discipline abstinence where they told you, don't touch that, don't taste that, don't even handle that. And don't even enjoy harmless pleasures like a little dessert after dinner. You know, after dinner, how many of you like to, you go to your freezer and you get the Haagen-Dazs, you know, chocolate covered ice cream bar. Am I in anybody's jam right here? Is this what you do too? You like it? How many of you like it with peanuts embedded into it too? And then let me tell you, take it up a notch, okay? Go to your closet, or not your closet, you don't keep peanut butter in your closet, I hope, but you go to your cupboard and get a jar of peanut butter and put a little peanut butter on top of that ice cream. You're going to love me for that. But no, they would say, no, you can't eat that stuff. They would tell you, no, you can't enjoy this pink donut. You can have this, but you can't have this. Anybody want this? But they were full of restrictions that they thought were going to make you holy. Make you more presentable before God. That was the legalist. You're not even allowed to enjoy harmless

Make you more presentable before God. That was the legalist. You're not even allowed to enjoy harmless pleasures in life. And they would tell you things like, maybe even in this day, say, don't wear cologne. Oh, that's worldly. Don't wear deodorant. Can I tell you, please, everybody look here, please wear deodorant. Please wear deodorant. Okay. Bathe regularly, that's good too. But these were not just Jewish legalists. It was all over the place. There's always somebody that has more rules for you. Have you noticed that? But on the other side of the aisle, there's the legalist over there. But then on the other side, there's the licentious crowd that aren't saying, they're not saying behave, they're saying indulge. Do whatever you want to do. It was a local, long-standing crowd of paganism in that area. And it was throughout the ancient world. And so the licentious bunch, they're the opposite of the legalists, an invitation to just unharness sensuality. You got all these, this that God has built into you to sense pleasure, sensual pleasure, food pleasure. The licentious people would tell you, don't fret over the material world. Here's what they would say, it's there. It's everywhere. You can't avoid it, so just enjoy it. And just dive in deep on all this stuff. Indulge yourself with food and with pleasure and with your sexual appetites. Listen, whatever it was. If your sexual appetites, I don't even want to mention some of it with kids in the room. He said, just indulge yourself. And there was a structure to allow that to happen where nobody was allowed to be ashamed of it. And I'm not just talking about the extramarital affairs. It was hideous. But I agree. I agree with Swindoll when he said that the heresies of Paul's day are still flourishing in this day, where nothing is off the menu. There's permission to do whatever you want to do, to indulge. You have license. That's what licentiousness means. You give yourself permission to do anything you want to do. Nothing is beyond your reach. God doesn't care. He wants me to be happy, right? And this will make me happy, no matter who gets hurt. So the culture of Asia Minor was caught in that age-old, ever-present battle between the conservatives and the liberals, between the legalism and licentiousness. And I'm not just talking politically here when I say the right and the left or the conservative and the liberal, but culturally and, of course, morally. There was just rampant promiscuity, and life with common sense and boundaries was out the window. It was gone. No one dared define right or wrong, or godly or unholy, or holy or godly. No more definition of that. It's whatever you feel is right. I don't know if they went so far as, how dare you define male or female? And now I'm meddling. But churches were being divided by right and left, and those who should have been standing together in the gospel were fighting and dividing. And it's sad to see, and it was not much different than it is today. Christian, can I appeal to something for you and I in this day, at this point? Christians, listen, don't divide over politics. You may have severe disagreements with somebody over political issues and political candidates, but if they are brothers and sisters in Jesus, then you stand together and have the conversations with them. But at the end, say, brother, you're still my brother. Sister, you're still my sister. Amen. Is that possible? Could we possibly live that way? We have a mandate from Jesus. And our mandate from Jesus is the privilege of reaching the world with the gospel of Jesus. Not the gospel of a particular political party. And I know that a lot of churches are getting very political at this time. And we'll have things to say about what's going on culturally. And there's a political connection to that. It just because we have the right to vote. But we're not going to become any particular party's flag wavers, at least not here. I'm not going to tell you how to vote, but I'm going to say, of course, get registered to vote and then vote on that voting day according to a biblically awakened conscience. There are biblical values that are all over all the issues that you'll see on any ballot. And as a Christian, vote biblically informed conscience on whatever that happens to be, but be a responsible citizen. So get yourself registered and get out there and vote. But remember, our call is to take all of Jesus to all of the world. That's the core of what we're called to do and to be. And how do we do that? We do that with Jesus, fixing our eyes on Jesus. Jesus, God in human flesh. Jesus, the all-sufficient Savior.

0: Jesus, the supreme Lord of lords and King of kings. How do we do it? One more thing to add. We do it together. We do it together, side by side. Your gift and my gift, your participation and mine, together for Jesus, reaching as many as we can. And Paul's going to show us that. But I want to close by drawing your attention to verse 3, 4, and 5. I already talked to you about verses 1 and 2, typical greeting as Paul opens most of his letters. And listen to him again in verses 3 through 5. And I want you to look for three words that I know you've heard in another context. It says, "We give thanks to the God and Father of our Lord Jesus Christ, praying always for you, since we heard of your faith in Jesus Christ and of your love for all the saints, because of the hope which is laid up for you in heaven, of which you heard before in the word of the truth of the gospel." And I love down here in verse 8, speaking of Epaphras, where he says, "He declared to us your love in the Spirit." Have you heard that put together that way in maybe another one of Paul's letters, where he talked about faith and hope and love? Do you remember that? When he wrote to the Corinthians, and he talked to them about, he's speaking to them about the gifts of the Spirit and the baptism of the Holy Spirit, the empowering of the Spirit. And he goes deep in it and just articulates it so beautifully. And he's only halfway through and he pauses and he says, "But there's a more excellent way than that." He said, if I have power and I can raise the dead and I can move mountains and I can understand all mysteries, and if I don't have love, I'm nothing. Could you hit that cymbal really hard there, Joey? He said, "That's what I am." He said, I'm just a noisemaker if I don't have love. We talked about the importance of being filled with the Spirit and using our gifts, but if we don't use them in the context of faith, hope, and love, we're nothing. Nothing. And Paul says in the beginning, he commends this church. He said, I am so proud of you. Because of the faith that you have and the hope that you hold on to and the love that you have for one another. And here's how all of that kind of unfolds. Faith is how you got into the family of God. It's how you got saved. God extended his grace and you said, "Oh yes, Lord." And you confessed your sin and you became saved. You didn't get saved by walking in here. You got saved by walking into the kingdom in faith in Jesus. And what's the hope all about? Hope is focused on what's ahead for us. You know, God has made promises to you, Christian, that heaven is your home. He said, "I'm going to go make a place for you. I'm going to come and get you. I'm going to take you there." Is anybody excited about going to heaven? One day, are you excited about the exit, the means of exit? Probably not. But on the other side of that, it's heaven. Last week we said goodbye to a great brother in our fellowship who passed away. But I know where he is because of his faith in Jesus. Don't relinquish that hope. In the New Living Translation, it says, "Your faith comes from your confident hope of what God has reserved for you in heaven." They would not let go of that hope of eternal life. Brother, sister, God's going to keep his promises to you. Heaven is your home. And he says, "Good on you, Colossians, for holding on to your hope and letting that stabilize you. Hope gets me through the valley of the shadow of what? Of death and discouragement and depression and sickness and loss and confusion. I remind myself that this is not all there is. There is heaven with Jesus forever." Don't lose that blessed hope. Let me give you the word in Hebrew for hope. Tikva. Everybody say tikva. Tikva. Say it one more time. Tikva. You know what I like about that word? Tikva is that which keeps me ticking right here. Tikva is that which sometimes keeps me from getting ticked off down here too. Tikva is that hope that reminds me the best is yet to come. And may it keep you ticking when life is difficult, horrendously difficult and confusing. Blessed hope. And the third thing, the love part. He says, "I'm so proud of you for your faith and your hope and your love." What's the love about? Love encompasses what we do here for Jesus as we live together in community
1: as we hold strong to the hope that we have. And Paul, when he's writing all that part of the First Corinthian letters about all those gifts and everything, I love, like I said, how he paused there and he describes love. And so at the end of it, he says this, oh, now abides faith, hope, and love. This is what lasts. Faith, hope, and love. These three. And then what did he say? But the greatest of these is what? It's love. And he reminds the Colossians of the same exact thing. Yeah, there is more. The power of the Spirit, the gifts of the Spirit. And yes, you and I must continue to receive the power and use those gifts. But if we don't have love in the process, then we're in deep trouble. And we need to heat up again in that love for Jesus and love for one another. It doesn't matter how Spirit-filled I am if I'm not also filled with faith and hope and love. Amen.
2: Set free my heart. Set free my soul.
3: 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But there is a noticeable difference when someone inexperienced hops on the drums and attempts to play. So it is when we lack love. Remember, if we are to go out and meet a broken world, we should do so as people filled with the love of Christ. 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In our next message, we'll look at the power of prayer. 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
4: 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God's Design for Relationships That Last. We'll hear Pastor Greg Laurie's insights that will really help marriages, families, and friendships. Stay tuned. It's coming up next on A New Beginning. And coming up just around the corner as a part of your Friday morning walk with the Lord, Bob Shaw will be walking with you next. This is John Watanabe. 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
5: Hey church, this is Pastor Brian Sumner from Calvary Chapel Pacific Coast in Westminster, California, with the K-Wave Scripture of the Day. Galatians 5:22, we're told, but the fruit of the Spirit is love, joy, peace, long-suffering, kindness, goodness, faithfulness, gentleness, self-control. Against such there is no law. That as believers, the Holy Spirit has taken up residence in us, giving us a heart of flesh. And what is the evidence of this? this, of salvation, of our being born again? Well, it's the fruit of the Spirit, the fruit that comes from the Holy Spirit himself, not you, not me, but him. The Christianity isn't about striving, making sure I have love, joy, peace, kindness, gentleness, and so forth, but instead of being led by the Spirit, this fruit will come forth. I mean, think about this idea, the fruit of self-control. So do we white-knuckle it, controlling things to show that we have self-control? No. We give way to him and his presence in and through us. It's his fruit. He bears it through us, the church. That's Galatians 5:22, and I'm Pastor Brian Sumner, and to hear more, join us at Calvary Chapel Pacifico, Sundays at 10 a.m. This has been the K-Wave Scripture of the Day on K-Wave 107.9 FM and 1110 AM.
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11: In Exodus 14, we read, "When Pharaoh drew near, the people of Israel lifted up their eyes, and behold, the Egyptians were marching after them, and they feared greatly. And the people of Israel cried out to the Lord. They said to Moses, 'Is it because there were no graves in Egypt that you've taken us away to die in the wilderness? What have you done to us in bringing us out of Egypt? Is not this what we said to you in Egypt? Leave us alone that we might serve the Egyptians. For it would have been better for us to serve the Egyptians than to die in the wilderness.' And Moses said to the people, 'Fear not, stand firm, and see the salvation of the Lord, which he will work for you today. For the Egyptians who you see today, you shall never see again. And the Lord will fight for you, and you have only to be silent.'" Now, here in Hebrew, this word "Lord" is actually pointing to God's personal name, Yahweh or Jehovah, depending on how you pronounce it. And when we begin in the book of Exodus, no one knows who the Lord is. Joseph, who the Spirit of the Lord dwelt in, is forgotten. When Moses encounters God at the burning bush, he asks, "Who shall I say sent me?" Why does he ask this? Because he doesn't know who the Lord is. When Moses first goes to Pharaoh, Pharaoh said, "Who is the Lord that I should obey his voice and let Israel go?" So at the beginning of Exodus, nobody who knows who the Lord is. But God shows his power over the gods of Egypt through 10 great plagues. And by the time we get here to the Red Sea, everybody knows who the Lord is. He's made his name great by his mighty power. The Egyptians know, right? We read in Exodus 14, the Egyptians said, "Let's flee before Israel, for the Lord," again, Yahweh, "he fights for them against the Egyptians." The Israelites know who the Lord is. Moses certainly knows. He tells Israel, "Fear not, stand firm, see the salvation of the Lord, which he will work for you today." This last week, I was looking at this passage in Hebrew, and it struck me that in Hebrew, those five words, the salvation of the Lord, are just two words. It's Yeshua Yehovah. That word salvation is actually the name of Jesus. Now, I think, I'm sure there's some people listening who think I'm going overboard with some of this with my hyperlinks. I know we're not the nation of Israel, and I know no one's listening is going to encounter Pharaoh's chariots today. But I think we're safe to apply the text this way. Fear not. First, I don't know what scary things you're facing today. Maybe it's a scary diagnosis or scary bills or scary relatives. But don't be afraid. Don't be afraid. Live by faith rather than by fear. Fear not. Second, stand firm. Trust in the promises of God. Trust in his mighty salvation. Trust in his deliverance. And last, see the salvation of the Lord. See Yeshua Yehovah. And remember the great salvation he's already purchased for you in his life, in his death, and resurrection. Look to him, trust him, follow him, and make his name known by proclaiming that great salvation. So those are just the words of encouragement I've got for us this morning. I needed it. I hope you did too. Father, thank you for this good day. Thank you for the abundance of your goodness and mercy. Thank you for the magnitude of the salvation you've already accomplished for us in the person of our Lord Jesus Christ. Help us to behold him. Help us to remember him. Help us to walk in such a way that he would be magnified by our lives and by our trust and by living in the good of all his promises. Grant us in Christ's name. Amen.
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16: You need to tell them you find them beautiful. You need to tell them you appreciated the meal. You love what they're doing with the house. You see them being such a great mother to your children. Or whatever it is, you know, you need to be building one another up. Far too often in marriage, we tear each other down and we never build each other up.
17: This

0: Well, glad you're joining us today here on A New Beginning. We've got a special program planned for today. Pastor Greg and I are here in the studio. And Pastor Greg, we want to talk today about relationships. It's all based on a brand new book of yours called Am I Doing This Right? It's the subtitle is God's Design for Relationships That Last. And that's an important topic for many people, isn't it?
1: It really is, Dave. And I came from a broken home. So I saw how not to do it for the first, 21 years of my life. My mother was married and divorced 7 times. And these were very messy relationships, if you even want to call them that. A lot of fighting, a lot of drinking, a lot of chaos. So I knew as a kid, I don't want that for me. I'm going to find the right girl, and I want a marriage that will last a lifetime. And I found that right girl, and her name is Kathy. And we've been married for 52 years now. We built our marriage on a biblical foundation. And you know, when you go back to the book of Genesis, we know that, of course, God created Adam, placed him in the garden, just a paradise, and his job was sort of tending the garden and coming up with names for all the animals. But Adam was lonely, but because woman didn't exist yet, he didn't know what was missing. And the Lord actually says it's not good for man to be alone. After the Lord had created all the things around us and said, it is good, it is good, he looks at the loneliness of Adam and says, it's not good. It's not good for man to be alone. And so as Adam was sleeping, the Lord created from his rib woman because she was taken out of man. Jesus, commenting on this, said, for this cause shall a man leave his father and mother and be joined to his wife, and the two shall become one flesh. So there's two operative words in marriage that need to always be in play. And those operative words are leave and cleave. First, there's leave. So when you get married, you change your other relationships. You're still a son to your parents. You're still a brother or a sister to your siblings. But now you're starting a new family. And now this new family, when you're married, takes precedence over everything else. So you're leaving other relationships, and then you're cleaving. The word cleave means to cling together, to hold on to each other. Have you ever messed around with super glue? When I was a kid, I used to like to build models, and I never was very good at it. And then super glue came along, and I was very excited because supposedly it would be a better way to get my models to hold together than the glue I was using up to that point. But I remember reading on the back of the little tube, don't get it on your skin. Well, I got it on my skin. I got some super glue on my index finger and my thumb, and they were stuck together. So I was basically giving the okay sign for the next week. Maybe not a week, but, it's like, but the idea of being glued together isn't being stuck. It's holding on to each other for dear life. Sometimes in marriage relationships, they haven't taken the first step of leaving. Maybe the husband is still mama's boy, or the girl gets upset. I'm going home to mother right now. And you need to build this new relationship. You can have friendships outside of your marriage, but your best friend needs to be your spouse. And you need to give that priority. So leaving and, of course, cleaving. So Dave and I are going to talk about this a little bit in short little vignettes. And this is from a talk we did recently about this new book called Am I Doing This Right? That we'll make available to you. But the point of this is we wanted to share some of these principles from the book and from marriage in general that I think will be helpful to you.
0: All right. Well, we begin these special insights as Pastor Greg comments on why his own marriage has gone the distance.
1: We just spend a lot of time together, Dave. Every morning, obviously, we have coffee, we have breakfast together. But then as we're out and about doing what we do, we're in constant communication. We have dinner together every night. But, I like to just be with my wife. She is my most valued counselor. She always has an interesting perspective on things. And so I think it's just, really, what is marriage all about in the very beginning? God said it's not good that man should be alone. And so the Lord brought woman to him. So it's really about companionship. first and foremost. Yes, there's love, and yes, there's sex, and yes, there's children, and all the beautiful things that come as a part of that marriage. But the thing that really is at the very basis of it is friendship. And friends love each other, and friends like to be around each other.
2: Pastor Greg addresses why so often "I do" becomes "I'm done."
1: You know, Dave, I heard a stat the other day that said that the more you spend on your wedding, the higher the chances are that your marriage could end up in divorce. I think that sometimes people think more about the wedding than they do the marriage, or they put more attention on their house than they do on their home. You know, when Kathy and I got married back in the early 70s, it was a classic hippie wedding. I'm still embarrassed by the horrible tuxedo that I chose to wear, though Kathy was a vision of beauty wearing the same bridal dress her mother wore when she was married. We didn't spend much on the wedding. I think the whole wedding cost, I don't know, $80 or so. But 52 years later, our marriage is strong and vibrant, and I love my wife more today than I did on the day that I married her. But it's because we built our marriage on Christ, and we built our marriage on biblical principles.
2: Being senior pastor of a large church, Pastor Greg has officiated at many, many weddings over the years.
1: I can think of some crazy things that happened during wedding ceremonies. I remember one where the bride literally fainted in front of me. I was going over the vows, and I saw her eyes sort of roll back a little bit, and she literally fell, and I dropped down to one knee and caught her, being the heroic pastor that I am, and slowly lowered her to the ground. And then her family rushed up with smelling salts. Who carries smelling salts around? They said, "Oh, she faints all the time." Well, someone should have told me that. So anyway, we finished this ceremony with bride and groom sitting in metal folding chairs.
3: Oh,
1: so,
3: man.
1: You know, you just never forget something like that. But yeah. But I think that, you know, no matter how your marriage ceremony went, really, it's choices that you make every day that makes a strong marriage. You know, it's how you treat each other. It's if you follow what the scripture says, and it's something you do constantly. One definition I heard of the Christian life is it's long obedience in the same direction. I think the same is true of marriage. It's just doing the same things over and over again. Loving your wife as Christ loves the church. Respecting your husband. Making sure you're putting the needs of your mate above your own. The Bible says, husbands, love your wives. And it also says, wives, see that you respect your husbands. Let's just think about that for a moment. Women need love and men need respect. That's not to say that women don't need respect and men don't need love. But it is to say the Bible specifically tells us as husbands to love our wives. You need to express your love to your wife. You need to verbalize your love to your wife. They need to be told you love them. They need to be told you find them beautiful. They need that affection. Men, they need respect. Sometimes women will undermine the man, tell him all the things he's doing wrong, tell him the things he isn't getting right. You need to just stop periodically and say to your husband, "You're such a good provider. You're such a great husband. I love you so much."
2: You're listening to a special edition of A New Beginning. Pastor Greg Laurie is commenting on relationships today as we celebrate the release of his new book, Am I Doing This Right? More on that in a moment.
1: I feel like I've been married to 7 different women, ironically, all with the same name, Kathy. Funny thing, they even spell their name the same way, C-A-T-H-E. You know, you can spell Kathy a lot of ways. And so Kathy has changed over the years, and so has Greg. And so you have marriage is, it's constant adaptation. You know, you're growing together, you're maturing, you're learning. And I think the main thing is that you both have each other's back, that you both are there to help your spouse to be the best version of them that they can be. And so that means constant communication. You know, I read that most marriages fall apart and end up in divorce because of deficient communication. So you got to constantly talk about it. And if this is happening in the home and the husband isn't around enough, wife has to talk to him and he needs to flex. He needs to have his priorities in order. Yes, he needs to have a career. Yes, he needs to provide for his family. But there are times when they could maybe spend more time intentionally with the family. And I would add this, when you're with your family, be with your family. In other words, put that phone away and look each other in the eye and talk together and go outside together and take walks and enjoy meals and be together and work on that. You know, if you neglect a marriage, it will begin to get weaker. It's sort of like going to the gym. You go to the gym to build your muscle, to strengthen yourself. If you neglect these things, your muscles will begin to atrophy. The same could be said of marriage. You have to constantly be working at it to keep it strong and to even make it stronger. If you go into neutral, you're going to end up going downhill pretty fast. And so work at your marriage, communicate with your spouse, and if you need some counseling, go visit with your pastor at your church and let them help you sort through these things. Sometimes that can be very helpful. But keep moving forward. Never rest on your laurel.
2: We decided to do a little lightning round. Fast-paced questions and answers about marriage relationships. All right, first question.
1: Yes.
2: Married couples, joint bank accounts or separate bank accounts?
1: Oh, joint bank accounts. You need to know what's going on there.
2: Okay. All right, husband and wife in the car together. Who drives?
1: Well, I think the guy should drive. Now, I do see women driving their husbands around, and I'll be honest, I think a little less of that husband. But, however, when I see how badly some husbands drive, maybe it's a good thing the wife is driving. But general answer, let the guy drive the car so the wife can criticize him the whole time.
2: Okay.
1: it gives her something to do so the trip won't be boring.
2: Send your cards and letters to Greg Laurie.
1: I told you. I'd say something weird.
2: Okay, next question. Who picks when you go to dinner?
1: Well, the guy thinks he picks, but the woman really does. It'll be like, oh, Kathy, where do you want to go to dinner? Do you want to go to A, B, or C? And she'll say, well, you choose. I'll say, great, let's go to A. Then she'll go, I really wanted to go to B. Why didn't you just say that? I gave you a choice. Okay, then we're going to be, yeah, we're going to be, that's where I want to go. So, guys, you may think you're choosing, but generally the wife will choose. Because if mama's not happy, ain't nobody happy.
2: That's right. Okay, here's a good one. Who holds the TV remote when you're watching TV?
1: Well, I try to. But Kathy will say, it's too loud. It's not loud enough. I don't want to watch this. And sometimes I'll say, just take the control and pick whatever you want. And then she'll choose her program, and I'll go to sleep.
2: Okay, so favorite marriage-related scripture. What do you think your favorite marriage scripture would be?
1: Oh, boy. Many waters cannot quench love, neither can floods drown it. Now, that is not exclusively given to marriage, but it certainly applies because I think if your marriage is built on the right foundation, it will stand the test of time and actually it will get stronger. So where do you singles out there? Maybe you think you're in love with some guy or some girl, and maybe you are, and maybe it's puppy love, and you have to be careful because puppy love can often lead to a dog's life. So here's a real good test of if your love is love that will last a lifetime. It will stand the test of time. 1 Corinthians 13 says love is patient. So don't rush the relationship. You know, Kathy and I courted. You haven't heard that word for a while, have you? We courted for 3 years. And by the way, we broke up 3 times. It became an annual event. And these were big breakups. These were like, I never want to see you again. If you saw the movie Jesus Revolution, which is the story of the last great spiritual awakening in America, and it's also the story of Kathy and I. And one of the things we wanted to do in the film was be honest about our tumultuous relationship. And it shows us disagreeing and resolving those conflicts. So we got all of those breakups out of our system. And we got married, and now we've been married for 52 years, and we're going strong. So I put a bunch of this down in a brand new book that I've written called Am I Doing This Right? God's Design for Relationships That Last. I think this book can really help you. And we'll send it to you for your gift of any size. So thanks in advance for whatever you can send. And we're going to rush you your copy of this brand new book, Am I Doing This Right? God's Design for Relationships That Last.
2: Yeah, you can get it by calling 1-800-821-3300 or go online to harvest.org. Remember, the title is a question. Am I doing this right?
1: I'd say it's a good thing to ask. You know, you want to constantly be improving. You want to be the best husband you can be. You want to be the best wife you can be. You want to be the best parents that you can be. You want to be the best version of you. And that means you need to be constantly growing spiritually. And also asking your spouse probably that question. Am I doing this right? Is there room for improvement? Of course, we might be apprehensive to ask that because we might not like what we hear, but it's important to communicate. But I would say this. It's important to tell your spouse when they maybe are falling short or when they're not doing something right. But it's also very important to tell your spouse when they are doing it right. And don't wait for them to ask you. Dole out some compliments. Be generous with them. And I know they come to your mind. You'll just think to yourself, wives, oh, look at my husband. He's so handy around the house. That's not me, by the way. I'm the most unhandy handyman who ever lived. If my wife sees me walk into the house with a hammer, she's alarmed because I'll try to fix something and I'll break it. But most guys are pretty good with the tools and getting things fixed, etc. You know, you see your husband doing that or just taking the trash out or coming home from a day of work after he's done all he can to provide for you. And you just say, honey, I just love you so much. I appreciate you so much. Thank you for all that you do. You know, compliments go a long ways. And I would say, especially with men, you'd be surprised. But ladies, you know, they need to be complimented. You need to tell them you find them beautiful. You need to tell them you appreciated the meal. You love what they're doing with the house. You see them being such a great mother to your children or whatever it is. You know, you need to be building one another up. Far too often in marriage, we tear each other down and we never build each other up. There are times to critique, but there are times to compliment. So balance it out. Maybe have a little ledger there. For every criticism, I'm going to offer a compliment. That would probably help a great deal.
2: We asked Pastor Greg, what's something someone can do today, right now, to help undergird their marriage?
1: I would say strike the word divorce from your vocabulary. Wedlock should be a padlock. And even if you are having disagreements, you can work through them. People will often dissolve marriages over so-called irreconcilable differences. Listen, Kathy, my wife, and I have had irreconcilable differences for 52 years. She's neat and I'm messy. She's sometimes late. I'm usually on time. And the list goes on. But you can work through these things. And I have done a lot of marriage counseling over the years, and I can think of some marriages that were hanging by a thread. And I pleaded with the people, stay together. You can get through this. And they divorced. And I've had people come to me afterwards who said, we wish we'd listened to what you said. We could have fixed this. We could have gotten through this. And so just go into it with the mindset that we're going to get this worked out. We're going to forgive where necessary. We're going to forget where necessary. And we're going to get this marriage on a strong footing. Maybe it hasn't been up to this point, but now it will be. But go into it planning for success, not for failure. Don't even utter the word divorce when you're having a disagreement or an argument. Again, wedlock should be a padlock.
2: Pastor Greg offered some good counsel for those who feel like their marriage has become more of a roommate relationship.
1: If you want to bring romance back into your marriage, do romantic things. Don't wait for the feeling or emotion of romance to hit you. Just do romantic things. I heard a story about a woman that wanted to divorce her husband. So she went to an attorney and she said, I don't want to just divorce him. I want him to be hurt. I want to destroy him. What do you suggest? He says, oh, okay, I've got an idea. For the next 6 months, I want you to smother your husband with affection. Tell him how much you love him, how valuable he is to you, how much you care about him. Just love him as much as you possibly can. And then when 6 months come, boom, you divorce him. He won't see it coming. He'll be devastated. She said, ooh, I like that. So 6 months passed, and the attorney had not heard from her. And he calls her up. He says, hey, what's going on? I thought we were going to get this divorce going. She said, divorce? Are you kidding me? We're on our second honeymoon. In other words, you're going back and just doing the romantic things. And guess what? Your emotions catch up with it. So what did you used to do when you were courting your wife? Well, you would pick her up. You would open the door of the car for her. You would take her to her favorite restaurant. You would bring her a little gift. So you need to get back and do those romantic things again, and that will help your marriage. Just start with practical things and start immediately. I've identified a lot of these important biblical principles about how to have a successful marriage and even how to have a successful single life as you're preparing for marriage. And the title of this new book is, Am I Doing This Right? 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
3: 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Good morning. Happy Friday. It's K-Wave 1110 and 107.9, sharing life, delivering truth, giving hope. I'm Bob Shaw. 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And evangelist Greg Steer shares an easy and non-confrontational way to engage others in a spiritual dialogue. 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
10: Life is hard with Jesus. It's impossible without him. How do people make it in this world without Christ?
9: Thanks for joining us. I'm John Fuller.
11: You know, John, that's a great question. How do people make it in this world without Christ? Greg is today's speaker. He is the founder of Dare to Share Ministries right up the road here in Wheat Ridge, Colorado. Today, Greg is going to equip us to share the gospel with someone in our sphere of influence using what he calls relational evangelism. I like that. Mm-hmm. And I think you're going to want to try it. As you're going to hear, Greg brings a lot of energy and passion to the stage. So buckle up and let's listen to this outstanding message.
9: Yeah, here's Greg Steer speaking to our staff on Focus on the Family with Jim Daly.
10: So today, I'm going to give you a crash course. We're going to use an analogy of an airplane, how to pilot a gospel conversation from takeoff to touchdown. So let's begin. How do you fuel up with the right motivation? In other words, why should we share the gospel? There's a lot of reasons. I'm going to give you three different types of fuel to motivate you to share the gospel. The first is obedience to the Lord. Matthew 28:19, Jesus said to his disciples, go and make disciples of all nations. And that's not just to the 11 disciples that were there. That's to all the disciples of all time. It's like you're on that mountain with Jesus and he looks in your eyes and says, go and make disciples of all nations. This is the primary mandate of Jesus. And if I told my kids when they were little, hey, I'm going to go to the store. I'll be back in an hour. While I'm gone, make your bed. I come back in an hour. Jeremy, Kaylee, did you make your bed? Well, Dad, Kaylee wrote a song about making our bed. But did you make your bed? Dad, I drew a picture of what a made bed looks like. But did you make your bed? Fuel number one, obedience to the Lord. Fuel number two, compassion for the lost. Matthew 9:36, when Jesus saw the crowds, he had compassion on them because they're harassed and helpless like sheep without a shepherd. So when Jesus saw people, he looked behind the smiling facades and he saw the scratches and bites and the hurt and the pain underneath. Do you feel that? For your neighbors, for that barista, for the person to cut you off. Life is hard with Jesus. It's impossible without him. How do people make it in this world without Christ? Obedience to Jesus, compassion for the lost, urgency of the mission. That's a third fuel, urgency of the mission. And I'm going to talk to you about something that a lot of preachers don't talk about today, but I got to talk about it because Jesus talked about it more than anybody in the New Testament. Of the 12 times the word hell is used in the New Testament, 11 are mentioned by Jesus. Jude 23 tells us this, snatch others from the fire and save them. There's an urgency to the mission that many of us have forgotten. And I want you to choose your fuel. Some of you may be more motivated by just sheer obedience to the King. Yes, sir. Some of you may be motivated more by compassion for the lost because your heart aches for those who don't know Christ. Some of you are more motivated by the urgency of the mission. You don't want to see anybody go to an eternity in hell. Choose your fuel and let it motivate you. Fuel up with the right motivation. And we need to pass that fuel on to the next generation. From the time my kids were little, we trained them how to share the gospel. We inspired them. We gave them passion fuel. And sometimes it backfired on us. I'll never forget, I was in the grocery store with my son Jeremy. He was 5 years old at the time. And it was a Sunday afternoon after church, and the Broncos were going to play at 2:25. And I wanted to get home, so I was rushing. We were going through the bottled water and juice aisle, and a lady says, "Sir, can you help me read the prices on the bottled water?" And I said, "Sure." So I read it real quick, and I'm trying to get out of there. She wants to talk. She said, "Yeah, I lost my glasses. I'm a mess because I lost my dog. My dog died. Now I got to stop." So I said, "What happened?" She said, "I had a one-year-old Great Dane puppy and ran out in the middle of the street, got hit by a car." And then she started doing something that us guys often cringe at the thought. She began to tear up. I'm like, "Oh no, please don't cry in the grocery store. Stop, drop, and roll. Please don't." I didn't know what to say to her. My son knew what to say. My five-year-old son. He goes, "That's okay, lady. Your dog's in doggy heaven. And you can go to heaven too. Daddy, tell her the gospel." I'm like, And then I remembered I trained him how to share the gospel in a five-year-old way. I go, "You tell her." He held up his hand. He wiggled his thumb. "God loves me." Then wiggled the next finger. "I have sinned. Christ died for me. If I believe, I will go to heaven." He goes, "See, lady, if you believe in Jesus, you'll go to heaven with your dog." And she's looking at him like he's a little freak. And so am I. And then she bursts in tears. "I'm so mad at God." She goes, "I lost my son to cancer and I bought a dog to comfort me in my grief. And now my dog is dead. I'm so mad at God. But now I'm in. Now I get it." I'm like, "Ma'am, God lost his son too, and I'm preaching the gospel." Meanwhile, my son Jeremy won't shut up. He's like, "That's okay, God loves me. I have sin." They go, "Back it off, boy. This is what daddy gets paid to do, right?" And we're in this conversation. Everybody's looking at the meltdown in aisle 9. She collapses in my arms. It was like a scene in a movie. Put her faith in Christ right there. We get our groceries, we walk out, and I am convicted. I look down at Jeremy. I said, "I was going to miss that opportunity. But you remembered what was most important. You saw her soul. I'm proud of you." We need that eyes of a child that sees the urgency. You want to fuel up with the right motivation. Secondly, you want to get passengers on board. In other words, how do you begin to engage people? How do you begin this process of evangelism? And I'm going to sum it up in three words. Prayer, care, share. Listen, you start praying for people you know who don't know Jesus. And if you don't know anybody who doesn't know Jesus, get out a little bit. Engage the culture. Get to know your neighbors. Get to know that barista. Start praying for them, caring for them. One of the best ways you can care for people in this culture is by listening to them. We're going to talk about that in a little bit. But pray for them, care for them, and then at the right time, share the gospel with them. And do not buy the lie, "Well, I just share the gospel with my wife." Yes, you share the gospel with your life and your lips. To use a plane analogy, I don't want to fly anywhere on a one-wing plane. There's two wings on the plane, and that is, we live it and we give it. Right now, I want you to think of the name of one person you know who does not yet know Jesus, that you're going to start praying for and caring for and at the right time share the gospel with. So you start by fueling up with the right motivation. You start getting passengers on board. You write those names down in what I call that cause circle to pray for, care for, and share the gospel with. Now, to use a plane analogy, how do you take off? How do you begin? If somebody goes, it's hot in here. Do you say, it's hot in hell too? Let me tell you about it. No, do not do that. I've done it. It does not work. I'm going to give you a simple three-step process for beginning a gospel conversation. Three words. Ask, admire, admit. So I'm going to go over this with you, and then you're going to practice. I want you to ask great questions. You know who asks great questions? Jesus. He asked some 300 questions in the Gospels. I think one of the best ways that we can show the love of Christ to people around us is by learning to ask questions and deeply listening. Because we live in a culture that their faces are buried in their phones, and when you start asking questions and give people eye contact and genuinely listen, it is an act of love that people are not used to. Do you know how to ask great questions and listen? What does asking do? It breaks down barriers. What did Jesus do with the woman at the well? Would you give me a drink of water? That was it. And then he shifted to the living water. Start asking questions. Get to know people. Ask the Holy Spirit for that opportunity to turn it spiritual. It can be a question as simple as this. What do your tattoos mean? Or where are you from? Tell me about your family. So you ask questions, regular questions, and you turn it toward the spiritual. And some of you are like, well, that's awkward. Well, guess what? Suck it up, buttercup. It's okay. We have a saying at Dare to Share. Awkward is awesome. Jesus was the Prince of Peace and the King of Awkward. Told the woman at the well, go get your husband. I don't have a husband. Yeah, you've had five husbands, and the dude you're shacking up with now is not your husband. Awkward. Rich young ruler, go sell everything you have, give it to the poor and follow. Awkward. If you're not willing to suffer a little bit of red face and embarrassment for the sake of the gospel, honestly, what kind of Christian are you? Turn toward the spiritual. And when you find out what they believe, admire what you can. Admire what you can about what they believe. We need to seek to engage, not enrage. Oh, you're a Muslim? Interesting. You know what? One of the things I appreciate is you pray five times a day. That's commitment. And I'm not saying that you agree with everything or most things, but you find that one sliver you agree with or you can admire, and that becomes a bridge. Too many times.

0: and that becomes a bridge. Too many times we start trying to fight and argue and break out the Scarface apologetics gun. Say hello to my little friend. And we start to try to blow away them with all of our apologetics facts. And I believe in apologetics, and I believe there's a place for them, but I don't believe it's up front.
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0: Ask, admire, admit. Admit that you need Jesus more than anyone. This is when you share your story. Can you share your testimony in less than 60 seconds? What was like before? What happened? How did you hear the gospel? What's it been like since? I know what some of you are thinking. Some of you are thinking, my testimony is lame. I came to Christ as a 5-year-old in Sunday school. That is not a lame testimony, by the way. I saw a social media post. I love it. It says, on the day you got saved, God turned a criminal proceeding into an adoption ceremony. Every one of you has a powerful testimony because it's really ultimately not about you, but what Jesus did on the cross. And that you receive that into your life. This is when you share your story. Ask, admire, admit. Now, you need to have a good flight plan. In other words, you need to be able to share the gospel message. And you may be thinking, well, how do I do that? I want to teach you a way to share the gospel without a piece of paper and a pen. If you don't have your Bible with you, okay, that's fine. G-O-S-P-E-L. God created us to be with Him. Genesis 1 and 2. Think about that. With all of creation, God said, let there be, let there be, let there be light, let there be. He said, let there be. He spoke it into existence. But with humanity, He didn't say, let there be. He got in the mud and He formed a mud man. And He breathed into Adam's nostrils the breath of life. And the first thing Adam saw when he opened his eyes was the muddy, smiling face of his creator. And then later on, He put Adam into a deep sleep and reached into his side and got a rib and formed a woman. He got muddy to make Adam. He got bloody to make Eve. It sounds like a country western song. Got in the mud and the blood and the crud. And then He walked with them in the cool of the day. There was intimacy. There was no sin. There was no shame. God created us to be with Him. Before you start talking about sin, talk about the God who loves them. Then we shift to sin. Our sins separate us from God. That's the O. Our sins separate us from God. We see that in Genesis 3 when Adam and Eve sin. It ruins it for all humanity. Just think of a bottle of water and you just take one drop of poison and put it in that bottle of water and shake it. It ruins the whole bottle of water. One sin, the sin of Adam, ruined it for all of humanity. We're separated from God just like Adam and Eve were kicked out of the garden, the personal presence of God. Humanity has been kicked out of God's presence because He's a holy God. And humanity is on a highway to hell, where they'll suffer God's wrath forever. S in the gospel across the sins cannot be removed by good deeds. Genesis 4 through Malachi 4. The blood, the sweat, and the tears. The blood of all the Old Testament sacrifices. The sweat of seeking to obey the 613 Old Testament commands. The tears of contrition when they failed to do so. None of that could remove their sin. Our good deeds are like putting white frosting on a burnt cake. So we're all headed to hell. There's nothing we can do about it. So God did something about it, which brings us to the P in the gospel acrostic, paying the price.

0: for sin, Jesus died and rose again. Can I get an amen? Amen. We see this in Matthew, Mark, and Luke. God sent His Son, fully God, fully human, lived the perfect life we could never live, then died in our place on the cross for our sin. He took the bullet for us. He took the hit for us. He said, "It is finished," and He meant it. He was buried. He rose from the dead, victorious over sin. And now everyone who trusts in Him alone has eternal life. We see that in the book of John. 98 times it says the word believe. In Greek, it's pistis. It means to trust in or rely upon. It's not just mental assent. It's putting your faith in Christ. Just like you're trusting in those chairs to hold you up, you're transferring your faith from yourself to Christ and Him crucified. And you believe that He died for you, and you trust in Him to save you, which brings us to the L. Life with Jesus starts now and lasts forever. It's not just eternal life, it's a quality of life. It's not just a quantity of life, it's a quality of life. We experience eternal life now and it lasts forever. Let me tell you, one of the reasons this means so much to me is I never met my biological father. My biological father left my mom before I was even born. I've never seen His face. I've never heard His voice. But don't you dare feel sorry for me, because I have another father. And He'll never leave me or forsake me. And if you're a believer in Jesus, He will never leave you or forsake you. Two calls to action. One, if you've never put your faith in Jesus, if this is the first time it made sense, trust in Jesus right now. Transfer your trust to Jesus Christ. Believe He died for you. Receive that gift of eternal life right now through faith. Lord, I believe. If you have placed your faith in Christ, memorize that gospel acrostic. But be able to share the gospel anytime, anywhere, with anyone. Okay. Fuel up with the right motivation. Get passengers on the board. Take off. Ask, admire, admit. Have a good flight plan. By the way, here's a little extra that's not in your outline. How do you deal with turbulence? What if somebody asks you a question you don't have the answer to? Let me give you just a quick hack. Say these words: I don't know, but I'll find out. And then go to gotquestions.org. And I guarantee it'll have the answer. I don't know, but I'll find out and learn as you go. So many Christians don't evangelize because they're afraid of not having the answers. It's okay not to have the answers. You know the one who does. Go ask Him. Go read His book. Okay, now how do you touch down safely? So you've shared the gospel. Now what? I'm going to give you two closing questions. Question number one is this: does that make sense? If they say no, explain it again. If they say yes, I love this question. You ask them this question: is there anything holding you back from trusting in Jesus right now? You're not manipulating them. You're asking them. If there is, deal with that. Ask the Holy Spirit for strength as you do. He will give you wisdom. If there's not, then invite them to place their faith in Christ right there on the spot. And the angels in heaven go wild, because that sinner repented. I can't do this. You know what? You're right. You know who can? The Holy Spirit who dwells inside of you. Apart from Jesus, we can do nothing, but through Him, we can do all things. I'm going to close with this. I'm going to give you a challenge. It's going to be a hard one. Will you take the 48-hour challenge? Will you begin that gospel conversation with one person in the next 48 hours? Why 48 hours? Because studies show if you don't do what you've learned within 48 hours, you'll never do it. Why 48 hours? Because I'm sick and stinking tired of Christians just talking about this stuff. We're called to be doers of the word, not hearers only. 48 hours. Some of you think, I can't do this. You know what? When I think of that phrase, I can't do this, I think of Doug. Doug is a young man, had a lot of problems, inner city, broken family. He had epilepsy, could have a grand mal seizure any time of the day or night. Doug was slow, but Doug was no wimp. He fought back with his fists. He started getting expelled from school, started getting in trouble with the law. One day he vandalized the apartment next door. The cops caught him. They sent him to 6 months in a mental institute in the 70s. This is back in the straitjacket days, in the electroshock therapy days. But while there, he took his Bible and he read it day and night. And in that psychiatric institute, he had an encounter with Jesus that changed everything. He came out on fire. I'll never forget. He would tell everybody about Jesus. Literally everybody. And he wasn't smooth, but he had a smile that came through that just drew people in. He saved up his money, bought a bicycle, took that bicycle all over the city streets of Denver, telling hitchhikers and people walking their dogs, pulled up to a stoplight once, saw a car full of guys that needed Jesus. He knocks on the window. They roll down the window at the red light. He begins to share the gospel. Halfway through, they said, "We got to go." He said, "Well, I'm not done yet." He holds onto the handle. The car takes off 10, 20, 30, 45 miles an hour. Doug's balancing himself. He says, "I hope you believe." And he peels off to safety. Later on, he tells me the story. I go, "Doug, you could have got sucked under the tires, run over and killed." He said, "It'd be worth it. It'd be worth it because those guys need Jesus." For 30 years, Doug was a custodian at a public school. People said, "What do? He says, "I am a stripper for Jesus. I strip and wax floors for the glory of God." And he would strip and wax those floors and he would share the gospel with the students, with the teachers, and with the administrators at a public school. And about 10 years ago, he had to retire early because he got dementia. Started forgetting stuff. But one thing he did not forget is the gospel. He called me up once a week. Tell me the latest story about somebody he told about Jesus. Just about 4 months ago, I got a call from Doug's son, my nephew. He said, "Uncle Greg, my dad had one last seizure. And he's with Jesus now." I imagine a reception when my big brother walked into the presence of heaven, the thousands who stood and applauded. This one epileptic, socially awkward, learning disabled custodian who had every reason to keep his mouth shut, but wouldn't. My sister-in-law, Mickey, at the funeral said, "I have a gift for you. It's our 40-year anniversary watch. It's this one I'm wearing. I only wear it when I preach. And when I put it on, I think of my big brother. And I say, it's time to preach the gospel. Believers, it's time to preach the gospel. Stop making excuses. Start making disciples."
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2: I love Greg's passion. You know, it reminds me kind of what the disciples must have been like. I mean, they were sold out, right? And they were willing to die for what they believed. Greg's been teaching evangelism for 30 years, and he hasn't lost his heart for people who need Jesus. What an inspiration. And I hope you'll take Greg up on his challenge to start a gospel conversation with someone in the next 48 hours. I like that little deadline. Maybe it'll be a neighbor or a coworker. Just ask God to show you someone with an open heart. Heart and mind. And I think this puts a big smile on God's face, right? But first, visit our website to get the handout that Greg gave to our staff at chapel. It's a good recap of his message. 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And if you want to go deeper, let me recommend Greg's outstanding book, Dare to Share, A Field Guide to Sharing Your Faith. It's written for teens, so it would be a great book for your whole family to take a look at.
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3: 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I appreciate it. I'm Bob Shaw. Sometimes, you know, you can love God and still feel stressed out and overwhelmed and discouraged or completely worn down. That's life. And a lot of Christians think that they're the only ones dealing with that stuff, but they're not. I certainly do deal with it. And if that sounds familiar, please do join me for my podcast. 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Dr. Tony Evans talks about the problem nobody can fix on their own, sin, and why grace isn't earned, negotiated, or deserved. 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
7: The good news of the gospel is a bill we could not pay has been paid.
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8: laying out the problem of the human condition and the only genuine solution.
7: That is the good news of God's divine provision. While we were yet sinners, Christ died for us.
8: This is The Alternative Broadcast, featuring the timeless biblical teachings from the archives of Dr. Tony Evans. A bill we could not pay has been paid. In today's message from Dr. Evans, he dives into the heart of the good news of the gospel, revealing in clear and practical ways just what that means for you and me and for those around us. Let's join him as he lays it all out.
7: The word gospel means good news, but it's only good news if you understand the bad news. The bad news is that the human race has a problem. Every person is a sinner before a holy God and unable to save themselves. That's bad news. Romans chapter 3, verse 10 says, there is none righteous, not even one. Men are sinners, the Bible declares, and unable to save themselves. They're unable to fix the problem. Secondly, the penalty. Every person is under the sentence of death and will be forever separated from God because of their sin. Look at Romans chapter 6, verse 23. For the wages of sin is death. He says sin has a pay scale, and it's called death. Look at chapter 5, verse 12. Therefore, just as through one man sin entered into the world, and death through sin, so death spread to all men because all sinned. All men are sinners. Sin has a price. The price tag is death. You're going to die. Okay, that's the bad news. So let's get to the good news. The word gospel means good news. The good news involves the provision through the substitutionary sacrificial death of Christ. God has addressed the sin problem for us. We can't address it ourselves because we can't get to perfection. Romans 5:8. But God demonstrated his own love toward us in that while we were yet sinners, Christ died for us. It's called substitutionary atonement, the substitutionary sacrifice. In the person of Jesus Christ, God provided a substitute. What God allows, he doesn't change his standards, but he will allow for substitutions. You know, in a football game, they will substitute players. They'll bring a player into the spot where another player was. If that player gets injured and that player goes to the sideline and a substitute comes in to take his place. On the cross, Jesus Christ, the eternal Son of God, was made an eternal provision for the sins of all men for all time. It was the provision of Calvary. On the cross, God's demand for the penalty for sin was addressed in the person of Jesus Christ. So then, as through one transgression, there resulted condemnation to all men, even so through one act of righteousness, there results justification of life to all men. For as through one man's disobedience, Adam, the many were made sinners, even so through the obedience of the one, the many will be made righteous. Adam messed us up. Jesus died to fix us up. And it's all tied to the one. The one who messed us up and passed down condemnation to the whole human race. And then the one who died on the cross as the substitute. That simply means Jesus Christ took my place. The judgment due me was taken by Jesus Christ. Sin created a bill we could not pay. God stepped in and picked up the tab for us on the cross, which was why on the cross Jesus said, it is finished, which means paid in full. The debt that I owe to God because of my sin, that bill was picked up by Jesus Christ. Why Jesus Christ? Because the one who had to pay the tab couldn't have a tab of their own. You see, an imperfect man can't be my sacrifice. He messed up as I am. I need a perfect substitute. The problem is, all have sinned. So there is no perfect substitute. In fact, the only one who's perfect is God. So if I'm going to get a savior, only God can be my savior. unless he becomes a man. A young lady one day was speeding through a small Georgia town, and she was traveling 70 miles in a 55 mile an hour speed zone. The police pulled her over many years ago, pulled her over, and wrote her a ticket for $100. She was out of state. She said, I don't have $100. She says, well, he says, follow me. He took her to the courtroom. In the courtroom, the judge says, you were found guilty of going 70 miles an hour in a 55 mile speed zone. You have to pay $100. She says, but I can't, I'm guilty, but I can't pay it. I don't have $100. Said, well, you know, if you don't pay the ticket, we'll have to lock you up for the weekend. She says, I can't pay the ticket, but I don't want to go to jail. Have mercy on me. He said, I can't change the law. The law says you got to pay $100 or you have to spend the weekend in jail. Those are the rules, and I can't change the rules. She said, isn't there something you can do? I can't pay it. I don't want to get locked up. Have mercy on me. The judge looked down at her, pushed his chair back from the bench, zipped down his robe and took it off, went over to the side and picked up his jacket and put it on, walked down beside the girl, stood beside her and reached in his wallet, brought out a $100 bill, put the $100 bill on the bench, took off his jacket, went over, picked up his robe, zipped up his robe, went back behind the bench. Young lady, you've been found guilty of going 70 miles an hour in a 55 mile an hour speed zone. And the law is the law. We can't change it. The law says you must pay $100 or spend the weekend in jail. Ah, but I see somebody else has already paid the price. God saw us speeding down the highway of sin. He zipped down the independent youth of his deity and put on the jacket of humanity. He came down on the cross and paid the price that you and I could not pay, but we don't want to get locked up forever. So he picked up the tab, rose from the dead, zipped up his glorified body, and ascended up to heaven. He picked up the tab for us. The good news of the gospel is a bill we could not pay has been paid. And it has been paid by God himself in the person of Jesus Christ. Suppose you went home today and you found a letter that says you don't have any more house note. The bill has already. But see, that's what I'm talking about. That's good news. The bill has already been paid. Most people you know will believe that Jesus died on the cross. What they don't understand is the full bill has already been paid. They know that Jesus, they know about Easter, but they don't understand that the bill that they owe God has already been paid. That is the good news of God's divine provision. While we were yet sinners, Christ died for us. So there's a problem. We're sinners, we can't save ourselves. There's a penalty. Physical and eternal death. There is a provision. God in Christ has picked up the tab for us. God offers a free pardon and eternal life instead of eternal death. Eternal life to all who place faith alone in the Lord Jesus Christ for their salvation. The good news gets gooder. The good news is that Christ has picked up the tab. It gets even gooder because he's picked up the tab, you can get eternal life for free.
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7: Look at Romans 9, 10 rather, verse 9. That you confess with your mouth Jesus is Lord, and believe in your heart that God has raised him from the dead, you will be saved. For with the heart a person believes, resulting in righteousness, and with the mouth he confesses, resulting in salvation. Verse 11, whoever believes in him will not be disappointed. A man is saved, born again, redeemed by placing faith alone in Christ alone for the forgiveness of their sins and for the gift of eternal life. Because it's all free now. This is all free. But here's where our greatest problem is. This is the big one. Most people will agree that they're sinners. Ooh, they'll be a little shaky on whether I can solve it myself, but they can get to that. They'll even accept the fact that, yes, there's a penalty, there's a heaven and a hell, okay? And most will say, okay, Jesus died for my sins. It's this fourth one that gets tricky. And let me show you the trick word, alone. It's faith in Christ alone that saves. Not faith in Christ and baptism. Not faith in Christ and church membership. Not faith in Christ and living a good life. Not faith. No. None of those. All of those are things that come as a result of salvation. What saves you is faith alone in Christ alone. On the cross, you'll find this in 2 Corinthians 5:21. On the cross, God credited the sin of the whole world on to Jesus Christ. Jesus didn't have any sin of his own. That qualified him to be the Savior. He died on sin credit. God took all of our sins and credited them, put them in Jesus' account, and then punished him for having them in his account. All of our sin was placed in Jesus' account, and God said, because you got the sin of the whole world in your account, then I'm going to judge you because of their sin, because their sin is in your account. But to the person who places faith alone in Christ alone for the forgiveness of sins and the gift of eternal life, a reverse credit occurs. God takes the righteousness of Christ, his perfection, and credits it to our account. I am on my way to heaven by credit. See, to get to heaven, you got to be perfect. Remember? The glory of God, God's standard. I have a problem. You have a problem. I am not perfect unless you look at my credit. Because in my account on credit is the righteousness of Christ that's been credited to my account, and that's perfect righteousness. So when I go to heaven, I will stand before God as though I have never sinned. Even though I have, you have, we have more than our share, I will stand before him as though I've never sinned, because when he looks at my credit, it will reflect the perfect righteousness of Jesus Christ. Believing in the Bible is not merely accepting information. It is entrusting yourself to the information that you say you accept. To tell me you believe that pew you're sitting in can hold you up is meaningless. Tell you sit down. It is the act of faith that is faith, not merely the discussion about faith. You say, well, how do I know I've acted in faith? Simple. You reject anything but Christ to save you. See, you reject anything but Christ. So you no longer look at your achievements as salvific, as able to save you. What God then does is a credit transfer. The reason he can do it, Romans 10 says, is because he's risen from the dead. You can't have a living faith in a dead Savior. The resurrection allows him to save you because he's alive to do the saving. It is not trusting in myself anymore, but trusting in Christ alone. Well, to put it in the one verse that says it all, John 3:16, for God so loved the world that he gave his only begotten son, that whosoever believeth in him will not perish, but have everlasting life. But you're not finished yet. You've got one more thing. There must be a transfer of trust. Would you like to trust the Lord Jesus Christ right now as your personal Savior? You call for a decision. If they agree with you after you go through these 4 points, you may get stuck on a point because they don't understand and all that. But once they agree with these 4 points, it's calling for a decision. Would you right now like to trust Jesus Christ as Savior? You may have to go with him to the car because you're in the workplace, or you may have to go to the bathroom, or you have to go to the, you know, just to not be distracted. But you call for a decision. They have to make a personal decision. And you call for that decision in a nice, polite, but very clear way. And we've lifted their prayer. Lord Jesus, thank you for dying on the cross for my sins and rising from the dead to save me. By transferring my total trust to you alone as my Savior, I now receive the forgiveness of my sins and the free gift of eternal life that you offer me. Let me clear something up. The prayer does not save you. The prayer does not save you. The transfer of the trust saves you. The prayer is simply the way you're expressing the transfer of the trust. It's the trace. So if you say the prayer but don't transfer the trust, then you're not saved, even though you've mouthed the right words. You must transfer the trust, but you can express that in a prayer. It concretizes it because you can say it and give a, you know, have something concrete that you're verbalizing to validate the transfer. Once the transfer is made, which oftentimes is before the person has ever prayed the prayer, because if they understood the first 4 points and have agreed, often in their heart, they've made the trust transfer, and the prayer is only a confirmation, or it may be done as they pray. But the key is, it's not the prayer, because you can get saved without even having the prayer if there's a transfer of the trust. It is transferring the trust to Christ alone. This week, not next week, not the week after that, not next month, this week, you find somebody to share the good news with. They won't be hard to find. You got them in your family. You got them on your job. You got them in your neighborhood. You got them at the gas station. You got them at the, you know, at the grocery store. It's not hard to find sinners who need salvation, and somebody found you. You have been given the word of reconciliation. And when Christ now sees that you are not ashamed to be associated with him, you have greater access to him, because now you're a benefit to him, because you're telling the greatest message that has ever been told, and that is about the free gift of salvation.
8: 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On Monday, many people think worry is having doubts about the future. But Dr. Evans points out that for Christians, being worried is actually a bigger problem than whatever it is we're worried about. 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

0: K-Wave 1110 and 107.9, sharing life, delivering truth, giving hope. I'm Bob Shawn. As we head into the weekend, I can't leave you without praying for you. So let me do that as we go through this Friday. Heavenly Father, thank you so much for bringing us to Friday. There's something about the end of the week that makes us all exhale a little bit. We start thinking about slowing down, catching up on rest, spending time with people we care about, stepping away from the normal routine for a bit. And Lord, help us head into this weekend with the right perspective. Not just trying to escape stress, but actually making room for the things that refill our hearts and reconnect us to you. Help us not forget church, your house, where we can worship you with other believers. Keep us from staying so busy that we never truly rest. And keep us from filling every free moment with noise and distraction. Help us enjoy the simple things this weekend. Good conversations and laughter, time with family and friends, time outside, time in your presence. And remind us that these things are gifts. And if this week has been exceptionally heavy, God, help us leave behind what doesn't need to follow us into the weekend. Thank you so much for carrying us through another week and for walking with us into the days ahead. In Jesus' name, amen. 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
5: I was looking in, you know, Proverbs 13, as Solomon's talking about everything he learned from living the life that he lived and being successful. And he has a lot to say about riches, and he was very rich. Most of what he says about riches, just like what Jesus says about riches, makes you go, huh. That isn't quite what it appears to be. So in Proverbs 13, verses 7 and 8, he says, there is a person who makes himself rich, yet has nothing, and one who makes himself poor, yet has great riches. The ransom of a man's life is his riches, but the poor does not hear rebuke. And so the idea that you could be rich, but not be rich in what matters most. But you can also be poor and have riches in terms of your relationship with God. And then in verse 8, again, as he said, he talks about a ransom. The idea is the more riches that you have, the more vulnerable you become to people who want to take it away. Nobody's really trying to rip off poor people, but people are looking to scam rich people. And so something that Solomon had learned, and something that we would do wise to learn too, is that being rich here on this earth, we need to make sure that our high priority is, am I building up treasures in heaven? Am I valuing the things that God values? Do I protect my spiritual life in the same way that I try to guard my credit cards and my bank accounts and my stock investments and all that? Lord, we thank you that because of you, because of what you've done for us, we're all truly wealthy in what matters most. May we value our relationship with you and the blessings that come from you in a way that's appropriate to how good you are. At the same time, Lord, everyone listening to us right now is rich compared to 95% of the world. Mm. We're grateful for that. But Lord, may we not put our eyes on that. May we continue to focus on you, grateful for what you've given us, but knowing that our real treasure is in heaven. Our real treasure is connected to you, that no matter how much stuff we have, it's still just stuff. So help us to keep that in mind today. And may we, in some way today, focus some of our attention on spiritual riches. And we thank you in Jesus' name. Amen.
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8: Long-suffering is a word that is used to describe God himself. God says that he is slow to anger. And the word here for long-suffering has the same idea as slow to anger. It is the Greek word makrothumeo, and makrothumeo is a combined word of two different words, makro, which means large or long, and thumos, which means heat or boiling or liveliness. And the word, when you put it together, means it takes you a long time to rile you up. It takes a long time to get you heated up. It takes a long time to get you lively in a situation so that you will get heated, is the idea. Makrothumeo means, it's translated here, long suffering. That's an attribute of God. So you're going to walk worthy, you walk in lowliness, gentleness, long suffering. And then I love just sort of summing it all up, bearing with one another in love. You know, sometimes people are just aggravating and ornery and not fun to be around. They have personalities that are cantankerous, and you just got to put up. You'd like to change them. You can't change them. You can't change the situation. So you just got to, you have to put up with them, bear with one another in love. Jesus said, if somebody slaps you on one cheek, what should you do? He said, slug them back. No, that's the NSV. That's the new Skip version. That's the version I grew up under. I had three older brothers, and for me to live in my family, I had to be a survivalist because I got slugged a lot by them. And eventually I had to learn to put up with them till I got big enough and tall enough to take them on. But that's not Christ's way. Bear with one another in love. Endeavoring to keep the unity of the Spirit and the bond of peace. We do all this. We have a lowly walk. We're gentle. We put up with one another. Why? Because we want to keep the unity going. Now, please notice, we don't make the unity. We don't manufacture the unity. We aren't the ones constructing the unity. We're keeping the unity that already exists. There already exists a marvelous unity in the body of Christ. Because Jesus is our head, we are the body, many different members. Sometimes we get cross with each other, sideways with each other. That's when we have to try to keep, to maintain the unity that Christ has put by his death, burial, and resurrection, to keep the unity of the Spirit in the bond of peace. There is one body, says Paul, and one Spirit, just as you were called in one hope of your calling. One Lord, one faith, one baptism, one God and Father of all, who is above all and through all and in, because he was from the south, y'all. Seven times he uses the word one. There's one, one, one. Three of those seven times are references to God. He says in verse 4, there's one Spirit, one Holy Spirit. Verse 5, one Lord, Jesus Christ, our Lord. And verse 6, one God and Father, God the Father. So there exists already a wonderful unity inside the triune God, the Trinity. Father, Son, and Holy Spirit, they do not compete. They know who they are. They know what their role is in relation to one another. Our unity with each other is based on the unity that exists in the triune God and that he has conferred upon the body of Christ. And I love all these ones. There's one body. There's one church, one Spirit, one hope of your calling. You know, when you get to heaven, there won't be one section for Baptists, another section for the Pentecostals, another section for the Lutherans. We're all going to be together, fellowshipping together in the presence of the Lord. There's going to be a perfect unity. Why not start now? And how do we start now? By not making a big deal out of the walls that divide us, the denominations.
9: Oh, you're a Presbyterian. You're amillennial.
8: Now, there are certain things that we divide over, but there are other things we do not divide over. Because of the oneness, this is how you endeavor to keep, this is how you keep the unity of the Spirit or maintain that in the bond of peace. You throw out these artificial walls that we put up that divides people into different camps. You see, once you get past the essentials, we believe in God, we believe in the triune God, we believe in the vicarious atonement of Christ, we believe in the bodily resurrection, the coming again of Christ. Do we all agree on that? Yes. Then the other things that are secondary, we can debate over them, but we can never divide over. We divide over essentials. If somebody denies the essential doctrines of the Christian faith, we can safely, with authority, say, you're not a true believer. If you agree on the essentials, but you disagree on the coming of the Lord, you disagree on the manifestation of spiritual gifts, tongues, etc., it's a secondary issue. It's not a core. It's not essential. So one of the axioms of the Reformation, borrowed from Augustine, he said, in essentials, unity, in non-essentials, liberty, but in all things, charity. So we love each other and we endeavor to keep the unity spirit of the Spirit in the bond of peace. One Lord, one faith, one baptism, one God and Father of all, who is above all, through all, and in you all. We are going to disagree. And when we talk about unity in the church, I don't want you to get a false idea of what it is. I just sort of touched on it, but it doesn't mean that we're all going to put a bumper sticker on the back of our car that says coexist. I would never do that because I totally disagree with the premise of that statement. That, oh, you know, we're worshiping the same God. We just have different names. No, we don't. If we look at the definitions of all those belief systems, the definition of God, they are, by definition, diametrically opposed to one another. So I'll divide over that. But I also know that in the church, like any family, we're going to have different interpretations, different ideas, different values that are okay to have, and I shouldn't look down on you because of it. I should get past that because I realize, for example, that even the 12 apostles didn't get along, that Mrs. Zebedee, James and John's mom, went to Jesus one time and said, "Hey, can my boys sit one at your right hand and one at your left hand?" And a disagreement broke out between the 12. So there was infighting going on with the original crew that Jesus had. There were problems in the early church in the book of Acts, chapter 15. You must be circumcised, keep the law of Moses. That was a family squabble that got rectified. There was an issue between Peter and Paul in Galatia over the kosher laws among Jews and Gentiles. And there was a disagreement between Paul and Barnabas in the book of Acts over John Mark. And it says the contention between Paul and Barnabas was so sharp that they parted company. And you could look at that and say, "Oh, it's such a shame." Yeah, maybe. Yes, it's a shame they didn't get along. But God redeemed it. Because now he didn't have one group on a missionary journey. He had two different groups. Barnabas took John Mark and did his own thing. And Paul took his guys and did their own thing. But they both preached Christ. So this is why when somebody goes, "I can't believe this guy planted a church right down the street from me." Good. Pray for more churches to start down the street from you. In fact, call him up and congratulate him and say, "How can I pray for you?" So there's one Lord, one Spirit, one baptism, one family. But, verse 7, and that could be translated, in spite of the fact that there is unity, or on the other hand, yes, I'm speaking about unity, but on the other hand, I now want to speak about individuality and diversity. Different gifts that are going to be unique from one another that will blend and bring unity. But, or on the other hand,

0: other that will blend and bring unity, but, or on the other hand, to each one of us, grace was given according to the measure of Christ's gift. Therefore, he says, when he ascended on high, he led captivity captive and gave gifts to men. Now this, he ascended, what does it mean? But that he also first descended into the lower parts of the earth. He who descended is also the one who ascended far above the heavens that he might fill all things. And he gave, here's the gifts, he gave some to be apostles, some prophets, some evangelists, some pastors and teachers, for the equipping of the saints, for the work of the ministry, for the edifying of the body of Christ.
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0: There are three main New Testament passages that speak about spiritual gifts. Ephesians 4 is one of them. 1 Corinthians chapter 12 and 1 Corinthians chapter 14 is the other section, list of spiritual gifts. And the third is Romans. In fact, I'm going to turn and read to you out of Romans chapter 12. Just a few verses that sort of complement what we're just reading. Verse 3 of Romans 12, he says, "For I say, through the grace given to me to every one among you, not to think of himself more highly than he ought to think," very similar to what we've just read, lowliness of mind, gentleness, etc., "but to think soberly as God has dealt to each one a measure of faith. For we have many members in one body, but all the members do not have the same function. So we, being many, are one body in Christ. And individually we are members of one another, having then gifts differing according to the grace that is given to us. Let us use them. If prophecy, let us prophesy in proportion to our faith, or ministry, let us use it in our ministering, or he who teaches in teaching, he who exhorts in exhortation, he who gives with liberality, he who leads with diligence, and he who shows mercy with cheerfulness." Spiritual gifts, what are they? Let me tell you first of all what they're not. Spiritual gifts are not natural talents. Spiritual gifts are spiritual capabilities in order to accomplish spiritual work. So we have to differentiate between natural talents and spiritual gifts. Now, everybody has some natural talent, believers and unbelievers. We call this common grace. So you might have a talent to paint or to perform music or to fix things, but there are many unbelievers who can play piano and paint beautiful pictures, and fix things. So natural talents aren't spiritual gifts. Spiritual gifts are spiritual capabilities to accomplish spiritual work. But your natural talents can often interface with your spiritual gift. For example, you may have a natural aptitude to organize things. Well, that would be great to have the spiritual gift called the gift of administrations. That talent and that gift would complement each other, and so you have a natural talent that you are born with, Look at

0: Look at it this way. Talents are what you were born with. Gifts are what you are born again with. One is the result of your natural birth. The other is a result of supernatural birth. When you are born again, they're latent. You don't necessarily see them or know them yet. You discover them, but God gives you, imparts to you, different gifts, different capabilities. And the fun part of the Christian walk is finding out what those are. It's where the joy zone kicks in. That's why we tell people to go to our classes, Life Track, thank you, and discover how they're made, discover what their talents and gifts are and how that could be used in the body of Christ. And the reports are, what a blast I'm having. What a joy this is. So there's natural talents, there's spiritual gifts, and even in the realm of spiritual gifts, you can get two people, three people with the same spiritual gift, but it says in the Bible that there is one Spirit, but there are different operations of the same gift. So a person might have an evangelistic gift to speak to a crowd and not be embarrassed to speak to an audience, a large audience. Another person doesn't like doing that, doesn't like to stand in front of a large group, but one-on-one evangelism, they're good at. Other people don't even like one-on-one evangelism. Some people can knock on a door, and the door opens, and they'll just start firing away and telling them about Jesus. A lot of people would be embarrassed to do that. They'll knock on the door, pray that nobody is home, go to the next door, pray that nobody is home, and make it through the day. So they're not good at that. They still might have the gift of evangelism. They might be a writer, and they might write an article or a tract or a book on apologetics or letters to individuals. Same gift, different operations of that gift. So it is in teaching. So it is in any of these gifts. So rather than fighting the variety in the body of Christ, enjoy the variety. God is a God of variety. Look at us all. We're all different. And in looking around at us all, I must come to the conclusion that God loves variety. And as I look around the world, I discover God loves variety. If every country, every state had the same exact terrain, how boring it would be. You could never go on vacation. Why would you? It all looks the same. Or, here's another example. On Christmas, if every person that you got a gift from gave you the same exact gift, well, there'd be no anticipation. So the variety is what is a beautiful thing about the body of Christ. Enjoy the variety. So he is given, verse 8, therefore, he says, when he ascended on high, he led captivity captive, gave gifts to men. Now this, he ascended. What does it mean but that he also first descended into the lower parts of the earth? Now, I need to unpack this because he is quoting from the Old Testament. Verse 8 is a direct quote out of Psalm 68. Psalm 68 is attributed to King David. It is a victory hymn. It is about God ascending up to Mount Zion and assuming control. And he then talks about the history of the people of Israel coming from Mount Sinai through the desert, God miraculously bringing them up to Mount Zion and God ascending to the place of prominence. It is believed that David wrote that psalm when the city of Jerusalem was still a Jebusite city. Do you remember the story? We covered in 2 Samuel chapter 5. Been a while. David and his army approached the Jebusite stronghold. The Jebusites had a wall around the city. They were so confident that their town could not be taken. They shouted out to David and they said, even the lame and the blind can fight you guys off because we have such a vantage point, they can just drop a few stones on you guys, and you'll never get through the bulwarks of our town. So, David and his men discovered a water shaft from the city limits all the way down into the ground, down into the Gihon spring, where they would drop buckets and bring water up inside the city walls. He discovered the vertical shaft that goes from just above the pool of Siloam up into the city. And so he said to his men, the first guy who can get up that water shaft, I'm going to make him commander-in-chief of my army. Well, a guy by the name of Joab did exactly that. He scurried up. He broke through the forces. He invited put a breach in the wall. The rest of the crowd, army came in and they took the city of Zion. David describes that. And by the way, if you go to Jerusalem, whenever they open up again for tourism, that very shaft has been discovered. You can be at the bottom of it. You can look up where it goes from light into darkness, and you can look at the very water shaft that David's men, and principally Joab, went up to take that city over. So when that happened, evidently David wrote this psalm that God has ascended, and he applies that to the ascension of Jesus Christ. But notice this in quoting that, you know, the victory over the captives. Now this, verse 9, he ascended. What does it mean? But also, he also first descended into the lower parts of the earth. He who descended is also the one who ascended far above the heavens, the ascension of Christ, that he might fill all things. The descending is probably a reference principally to the incarnation. He went from heaven to earth. He came from heaven to earth. He descended from heaven, came to the earth, became a man, died on a cross, rose from the dead, and then he ascended. But there's something besides just that, even though I think that's the initial blush of interpretation. It uses the term, he descended into the lower parts of the earth. So, listen to how Peter puts it. This is 1 Peter chapter 3. For, he says, Christ suffered once for sins, the just for the unjust, that he might bring us to God, being put to death in the flesh, but made alive in the spirit, by whom also he went and preached to the spirits in prison. It seems that when Jesus died on the cross, that though his body was dead, his body was buried in a tomb, his spirit was very much alive, and those 3 days he went to a place and announced to the spirit realm what had taken place.
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1: 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I'm Bob Shaw, and some things cannot be figured out by intellect alone. 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
1: There's your news on K-Wave. Supreme Court ruled Thursday that for now, women can still get the abortion pill mifepristone by mail or from a pharmacy without seeing a doctor in person. The decision pauses a lower court ruling that would have required in-person visits while the lawsuit continues. Louisiana and another plaintiff sued the FDA, arguing the mail order policy makes it easier for women to be pressured into abortions and weakens state pro-life laws. The Supreme Court did not explain its reasoning. Justices Clarence Thomas and Samuel Alito disagreed with the decision, saying the restrictions should have stayed in place during the case. And Mayor Karen Bass is installing a new deputy mayor for public safety. On Monday, Susan Stengel will become the third person to hold the position since Bass took office in 2022. Stengel is the current Inspector General of the L.A. Unified School District. In her new role, she'll be tasked with overseeing the police and fire departments, the emergency management department, L.A. Port Police, and airport police. That's the news, and you're up to date. K-Wave weather, another May gray day, a high of 75 in L.A. and Orange counties, 79 in the valleys and Inland Empire, 66 at the beaches. Should have more sunshine, though, over the weekend with the same temperatures. Right now, 61 in Santa Ana, 62 in Newport Beach, 58 in Rancho Cucamonga, and 61 at K-Wave. 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
6: You have the mind of Christ presently, so let's realize it and let's live it out. And let's remember that it's a calm mind, because we're trusting the Lord. That it's the mind that's not set on myself, but my concern is for others. It's the mind of Christ that manifests itself in gentleness and humility.
5: 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Join us as Pastor Brian concludes his teaching on 1 Corinthians chapter 2, verses 6 through 16, in a message titled, The Mind of Christ. Now, here's Pastor Brian.
6: Like, I had no understanding of any of this stuff. It didn't make any sense. I mean, how many people have said stuff like this? You know, yeah, I had friends who were believers and they would witness to me, and my grandmother, you know, would pray for me and talk to me about Jesus, and it just like went in one ear and out the other. It's just that this doesn't make any sense. This doesn't mean anything. And then as the story goes on, and then suddenly it's like, man, it's like, wow. I suddenly got it. I suddenly saw it. It kind of reminds me of the conversion story of C.S. Lewis. C.S. Lewis was an atheist. He went through sort of a process of conversion, in a sense, because he went from atheism, first of all, to theism. So he went from, you know, disbelieving in God. He was pretty much a Marxist and an atheist. And then there came a point, and he describes this relentless pursuit of the Spirit, like that hound of heaven just tracking him down. And he comes and he tells a story about how one night in his study, he bowed his head and he admitted that there was a God. And he said he did so as the most reluctant convert in all of England. But it was inescapable. He couldn't avoid it. It was like, he's following the evidence wherever it leads, and this is where it led him. But then at a later point, he tells the story of his conversion from theism to actual faith in Christ. And as he tells his story, it's kind of humorous, because he's on his way. I can't remember if it was a zoo or he was going somewhere in a car. But he says he left, you know, wherever he was on his way to the zoo. He left as a theist and he arrived at the zoo as a Christian. And he doesn't even know what happened. He just knew that suddenly he knew. See, that's what Paul's talking about here. It's a supernatural thing. And this is what Christianity is. It's a supernatural thing. It's the Spirit of God giving us understanding. And until that happens, we're clueless. Until that happens, we just remain in the dark. And so he says, the person with the Spirit makes judgments about all things, but such a person is not subject to merely human judgment, for who has known the mind of the Lord as to instruct him? So he's saying that the person with the Spirit, when he says makes judgment about all things, doesn't mean that we just naturally, because of the Spirit, we know everything. The all things are the things pertaining to God and who God is. But then he says that this person is not subject to merely human judgment. So the reason the unbeliever thinks it's foolish and judges those who trust in Christ as fools is because they don't have the capacity of the Spirit. To them, it's just, this makes zero sense. And so in many ways, it's just a reminder to us. What Paul is doing here is he's reminding us of the supernatural reality of the message. That this is indeed wisdom, but it's not the wisdom of the world. It's a different wisdom. It's a higher wisdom. It's the wisdom of God, because, again, as we've said, all of man's accumulated wisdom, and in the context of helping us live better, I mean, we have accumulated knowledge through which we make advancements in technology and all of those wonderful kinds of things. But then when it comes to even all of the accumulated wisdom of man, we can't figure out how to stay married. We can't figure out how to not lie or cheat or steal. We can't figure out how to not be selfish. We none of those things, we can't figure any of that out. And those are the real important things, right? All the other stuff is just, okay, fine. I'm glad we got that machine. That's fantastic. But it can't help you from, prevent you from hating your neighbor and wanting to kill him. Man's accumulated wisdom cannot do what we need to have done. But the wisdom of God can and does. Now, we have, he says, finally, the mind of Christ. And like I said, I wanted to kind of camp out here. I won't be too long. But let's think about this for a moment. Paul is saying to Christians, we have the mind of Christ. Now, in some ways, this is as we will see as we go into Corinthians, and even as we maybe think about our own selves, this is it's a reality that he's reminding them of, but it's a bit of an indictment as well. Because when you look at the Corinthians, and even in the context of what we're talking about here, for people who have the mind of Christ, their thinking is all messed up. So Paul, it's a bit of an indictment. Like, can't you guys get it together? I mean, you actually have the mind of Christ. How is it that even though you possess the mind of Christ, you're obviously not applying it? You're not being instructed by it. You're not living accordingly. So let's talk just real quickly about the mind of Christ. What does that look like? Ideally, because again, we do have the mind of Christ because we put our faith in Christ, but the possibility and sometimes even the norm is that we have the mind of Christ, but we don't behave like we have the mind of Christ. Because if you really think about having the mind of Christ, that's going to, it's going to impact how we live, right? So, what does it look like to have the mind of Christ? Well, let's think about Christ himself. What is the mindset of Jesus? Well, Jesus told us in Matthew 11:29, he basically said that he's gentle and he's humble. He said, take my yoke upon you and learn from me, for I am gentle and humble in heart. Okay, wow. So the first thing we see is that the mind of Christ, we possess the mind of Christ, and as we walk in the reality of that, that is going to lead to a gentleness and a humility. We know also that the mind of Christ led him to serve rather than to be served. That great passage in Philippians 2, Paul writes, in humility, value others above yourselves, not looking to your own interest, but each of you to the interest of others. In your relationship with one another, have the same mindset as Christ Jesus, who, being by very nature God, did not consider equality with God something to be used to his own advantage. Rather, he made himself nothing by taking the very nature of a servant. So the mind of Christ, the person who has the mind of Christ and who realizes that and is you know, being influenced by that, and that's being assimilated into their lives, that's a person who's gentle and humble and servant-oriented. And thirdly, it's a person who I would say is calm-minded. Calm-minded in the face of the storm. This is a quote from Psalm 16 that's applied in Acts 2:25 by Peter to Jesus. I keep my eyes always on the Lord. With him at my right hand, I will not be shaken. I will not be rattled. I will not be unsettled. Or I will be calm. So the mind of Christ is a calm mind. Fourthly, the mind of Christ is a spiritually informed, spirit-enlightened mind. Now remember, we have the mind of Christ, so think about this. A scripturally informed, spirit-enlightened, wise perspectives and decision-making. So our perspectives on things and our decision-making are going to be wise because they're scripturally informed and they're spirit enlightened. So Jesus was scripturally informed. It says at least 10 times in the New Testament that Christ, he did it more than this, but specific quotations from scripture, at least 10 times Jesus said, it is written. So as we go through the Gospels, one of the things we see about Jesus is he was saturated in the scriptures. And then, of course, we know that he was empowered. He was enlightened by the Spirit. The Spirit of the Lord is upon me. And so this is what it is to have the mind of Christ. If we're really living and walking in the mind of Christ as we're invited to, as we're called to, then our perspectives and our decisions are going to be wise. I do believe, though, that part of our problem, let's talk about being scripturally informed for a moment. Part of our problem is that we don't really know the scriptures like we think we do. You know, there's a lot of people that can quote Bible verses, and they maybe even have like 1,000 Bible verses committed to memory. But you know, when you really get down to it, it's all sort of random. The Bible verse, and it might be, I mean, the Bible verse is true, but you know, we have to understand that every verse has a context. So we might think that the Bible says something because we know this verse, but when we see it in its context, we go, oh, wait, that seems like it means something else. Yeah, it actually probably does mean something else. I've had this experience myself where, you know, I just am assuming I know this verse. I've never really thought so much about what came before it or what came after it. I just know this verse. It's a great verse. And then suddenly you see it in its context and you're like, wait a second, I didn't think that meant that. So we have to, when we're talking about being scripturally informed, we need to make sure we're really scripturally informed in the sense that we understand the scriptures in their context. That we understand, first of all, that they have a original historic application. You know, isn't it true that most of the time we read the Bible like it was just written right to us? And we find ourselves thinking, well, how does this really work for me? I don't really know. Well, maybe it doesn't. That might be shocking to some people, but, you know, as someone has said, the Bible was written for us, but it was not written to us in the sense that there was an audience that was intended. You know, especially in the Gospels, you think of the Gospels are recording things that Jesus said to people that were right in front of him. Now, of course, many of those things, of course, they have a broader and a more distant application. I'm not saying that we don't take that and we don't apply it to ourselves. But what I am saying is that before we do that, before we just assume that this verse is just written for me, let's see it in its context and let's think about, well, what did it say to those that originally received it? Here's a quick example. Jesus is talking to these men, there's 11 of them now, because Judas has defected. But Jesus says this to them, and this has been perplexing to so many people. Jesus says, the works that I do, you will do greater works than these because I go to the Father. How many have read that and thought, gosh, how do we do greater works than Jesus? And if we're going to do greater works than Jesus, how come we don't see a whole lot of that going on around us? I mean, how come we're not raising the dead? How come everybody who's sick, they're not coming in and we're just laying hands on them and healing them? And how come when we have a deficiency, we're not just making more bread and fish and all of that sort of stuff? Well, let's stop for a second. Who was Jesus talking to? He's talking to these men right in front of him. And these men would essentially do what he said. They would do it because that was part of their apostolic calling and it was their apostolic credential. And so we read in the book of Acts and they did stuff like that. So there's a woman named Dorcas. She's a great gal and she makes all kinds of wonderful things and she dies. Everybody's sad. But they hear Peter's in town. So Peter comes over, and what does he do? He goes up and he lays hands on her, just like Jesus did with a young girl, and he says, daughter, arise. And she raises from the dead. And so we see what Jesus said being worked out in the book of Acts. And so we realize, okay, Jesus was saying that specifically to them. And not to say that it can't occasionally have a broader application. The Lord might speak it and say, I'm going to do this right now. But my point is, in order to be genuinely scripturally informed, we must consider the context. So we're not misunderstanding and then misapplying and then acting unwisely rather than wisely. Now, Christian people with the mind of Christ, and that's, we all have the mind of Christ. If you're a believer in Jesus today, you have the mind of Christ. We should be known for our love, our humility, our grace, our peace, and our wisdom. Christians should be people that even non-Christians look at and think, well, it seems like they kind of know how to do it. Seems like they kind of know how you're supposed to live. And when we do apply the mind of Christ to our lives, and we do live accordingly, people look on. And people are impressed. You know, God said this to Israel. God said to Israel, there's no nation on the face of the earth that has a God that's so near to them, who works on their behalf. God wanted Israel to be an advertisement to the rest of the nations for who he was and what it was like to be his people. So the other nations could say, hey, we want in on that. We want to be part of the people of God too. Now that's exactly what God intends for the church as well. So since we have the mind of Christ, we ought to expect that our behavior is going to be marked by wisdom. And if we look around at the church and we think that, I don't think we're doing a good job manifesting wisdom to the world around us today. We don't have people lining up saying, hey, tell us about that. Quite the contrary. We have people saying, what's the matter with these Christians? They've kind of lost their mind. We thought they cared about X, Y, and Z, but it seems that they just really care about these other things that seem inconsistent. So, you have the mind of Christ. You have the mind of Christ. Not you're going to get the mind of Christ. You have the mind of Christ presently. So let's realize it. And let's live it out. And let's remember what it looks like. That it's a calm mind because we're trusting the Lord. That it's the mind that's not set on myself and my own thing, but my concern is for others. It's the mind of Christ that manifests itself in gentleness and in humility. It's the mind of Christ that's scripturally informed and spirit enlightened. Now, in conclusion, come back around to God's wisdom that is based in the cross. As Peterson's paraphrase says, this wisdom didn't come from reading books or going to school. Now, this is not to say we shouldn't read books or go to school. It's just, the reality is we're talking about something supernatural here. It's the wisdom of the kingdom, and we must be part of the kingdom in order to receive it. You know, Jesus said this in John chapter 3. Remember there in Nicodemus. Nicodemus is a ruler of the Jews. He's one of the people that everybody around him is going to be looking to him like, okay, you're one of those wise people. You tell us things about God we need to know so we can do them. That's how Nicodemus would have been viewed. And Nicodemus comes to Jesus and says, we know that you're a teacher come from God. Nobody could do the things that you're doing unless God was with him. But so he just says, I don't get it. And Jesus sort of chides him. He says, are you the teacher of Israel and you don't get these things? But then Jesus goes on to tell him why. He says, you must be born again. And you know, literally, born again is you must be born from above. You must be born from above, because unless you're born from above, you can't even perceive the kingdom. That's what Paul's saying. This wisdom is inaccessible to those who are outside the kingdom. You've got to be born into the kingdom, and Jesus will go on to refer to it as you've got to be born of the Spirit. So that goes back to what Paul is saying here, that it's about the Spirit of God. We have the mind of Christ because we're indwelt by the Spirit of Christ. And that is true for everyone who has put their faith and trust in Jesus. And so I trust that most everyone here has probably done that. But if there happens to be anyone that's with us that hasn't put your faith and trust in Christ, and maybe you're trying to figure it out, maybe you're, you know, you kind of seen some things and heard some things, and maybe, you know, some of your, you have some Christian friends, and maybe that's how you ended up here, and you're wondering about this, but you're still fuzzy. You can't really grasp it. You have to be born of the Spirit.
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1: 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K-Wave 1110 and 107.9, sharing life, delivering truth, giving hope. I'm Bob Shaw, and maybe you've asked a bunch of different questions before theologically. Why would a loving God send people to hell? Or can I really be sure that I'm saved? There's many questions like that. And pastor and author Mike Fabares, as heard on the radio program Focal Point here on K-Wave, provides clear biblical answers in his book, Ask Pastor Mike, Responding to the Questions Christians Are Asking. And I bring up this book because it happens to be the K-Wave and Chapel Store Book of the Month, which means it's 35% off all this month at the Chapel Store, right there on the corner of Fairview and Sunflower in Santa Ana. Books, Bibles, and gifts that inspire. Pastor Chuck Smith spends some time in Philemon? No, it's Philemon. And he shows how a short letter between friends ends up saying a lot about grace, forgiveness, and the way believers should treat each other. 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
7: You are the only one who ought to be you. 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Hi, I'm Chuck Swindoll. 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You get it, parents? You've got three, maybe four children. They start out very differently. Hey, let them be different. Some are dreamy and artistic. Others are energetic and inquisitive. Some will be interested in athletics, some music. Some couldn't care less about either. The problem with parents is we push our children, and we can ruin their childhoods by trying to force them to become someone they were never meant to be. Let them be who they are. And you just get busy being you.
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0: Welcome to the Word for Today, featuring the Bible teaching ministry of Pastor Chuck Smith, founder of the Calvary Chapel Movement. This radio program is a chapter-by-chapter, verse-by-verse study through the entire Bible. And on today's edition of the Word for Today, Pastor Chuck continues his message, The Reproach of Christ, as we pick up in Philemon chapter 1, verse 1. And now, with today's study, here's Pastor Chuck.
1: Let's turn to Philemon. Philemon was written by Paul the Apostle unto the man whose name is Philemon, who lived in Colossae. This letter was written at the same time that Paul wrote the Colossian epistle. When Paul wrote the Colossian epistle, he made mention that he was sending the letter with Tychicus, and that also Onesimus, who was one of their own, would be coming with Tychicus with the epistle. The letter of Philemon involves this man, Onesimus. For Onesimus was at one time a slave of Philemon, who had evidently stolen some money and had run away. Now Paul is returning him with this epistle, in which Paul is interceding for Onesimus that Philemon might receive him no longer as a slave, but as a brother in Christ. This is one of Paul's prison epistles, and in it Paul not only asked Philemon to be merciful and gracious unto Onesimus, but also be preparing a place for Paul to stay, for Paul is expecting to be released soon from prison, which he was released from that first imprisonment, later rearrested, and then executed. So, Paul, a prisoner of Jesus Christ. The Bible tells us whatsoever we do in word or deed, we should do all to the glory of God. Paul, in his service, was a servant of Jesus Christ. As a servant of Jesus Christ, his life was totally committed to the cause of Jesus Christ. So whatever happened to him, he did not look upon it personally, but as unto the Lord and for the Lord's sake. I think a lot of times we Christians get out of sorts because we are prone to personalize the reproach that comes on us for the cause of Jesus Christ. If while I am sharing my faith in Jesus Christ or my love for the Lord with someone, and they get upset with me and tell me that I'm a nut and things of this nature, I am prone to personalize their remarks, rather than realize that the animosity that they feel is not really directed towards me, it's directed towards the Lord that I represent. And I think that it's important that we make that distinction in our minds, that so oftentimes the reproach we bear is the reproach of Christ, so that when in the early church they were beaten and told not to preach anymore in the name of Jesus, they rejoiced that they were counted worthy to suffer for Jesus Christ. And Paul talks about the many sufferings that he endured as filling up the afflictions of Christ. So here he sees himself, interestingly enough, not as a prisoner of Rome. Rome can't hold Paul, nor can it hold back the work of the Spirit of God in Paul's life. I'm a prisoner of Jesus Christ. And when you see things that way, it puts a whole different light on our experiences. I can endure. I can accept it when I realize that it is for the Lord and in His name and for His cause that I am experiencing these things. Paul, when he talked to the Ephesian elders there at Miletus, there on the beach, he spoke to them how that he was with them serving the Lord. And we need to realize that the Lord is our master. We are serving Him. Whatever befalls us for His sake and for His glory. And that really, we are His servants, and thus the results of our service are also because of that service. So I am a prisoner of Jesus Christ. And Timothy, our brother, now when Paul wrote the Colossian epistle, he also joined Timothy's name with his, for Timothy was well known to the church in Colossae. He had been there with Paul ministering. It is also interesting as we complete the letter. Marcus, Aristarchus, Demas, Lucas, Paul said, my fellow laborers, these are the same men that Paul joins in his salutation in the Colossian epistle. So we know that they were both written at the same time. For by the time Paul wrote his second letter to Timothy in his second imprisonment, he said, all of those from Asia have forsaken me. Demas has forsaken me, having loved the present world and so forth. And so here with the epistle to Colossae, the same names that Paul joins with his in the closing salutation are joined in this epistle to Philemon. So he joins Timothy in the beginning as a greeting from Paul, and then also in the final salutation joins the same ones that he joins in the Colossian epistle. To Timothy, our brother, unto Philemon, our dearly beloved and fellow laborer. And to our beloved Apphia. Now, Apphia was probably Philemon's wife. It is a feminine name. And so it is probably the wife of Philemon that Paul is also greeting here at the beginning of the epistle, and Archippus. Now, there are some commentaries that suggest that Archippus was the son of Philemon, and that he was in the ministry. Paul speaks of Archippus as being a fellow soldier, and that was a phrase that was used of those who were also ministering together in the gospel. And so the greeting probably to the household of Philemon, his wife Apphia, and his son Archippus. And to the church that is in your house. So at least Philemon had a home Bible study going in Colossae. And there was a letter sent to the entire church of Colossae, but Paul here greets the church that is in his house. Or the word here is ecclesia, the assembly, or those that are assembling in your house. In the early church, they did not have church buildings. Quite often, they met in homes. And it was not at all uncommon to have a church within your house. And the church in its simplest form was constituted by two or three people gathering together in the name of Jesus. And Jesus said He would honor such a gathering. Where two or three are gathered together in My name, there am I in the midst. And so Philemon had a church or a fellowship, a home Bible study going in his own house. And the grace to you and peace from God our Father and the Lord Jesus Christ. So it's the typical Pauline greeting, the grace and the peace coupled together from God and from the Lord Jesus Christ. I thank my God making mention of thee always in my prayers. The men that God uses are men of prayer, among other things. And it is interesting how often Paul makes reference to his own personal prayer life. For in each of the epistles, he makes mention how that he is praying for them continually. And in some of them, how he is interceding for them night and day. Paul's life was a life of prayer. Constantly in prayer. For Paul realized the power of prayer. You see, here was Paul imprisoned in Rome. Sitting there, as they believe in the Mamertine prison, chained to a Roman guard, Rome could not stop the witness of Jesus Christ. For Paul, through prayer, was continuing his work in all of the churches that he had established as he prayed for them. You see, the interesting thing about prayer is that it is not bound to locality as is service. We think that serving the Lord is probably one of the most important things that we can do. More important than service is prayer, because there are times when, through uncontrolled circumstances, our service must be limited. I mean, if you're sitting there in a jail cell and you're chained to a Roman guard, your service is going to be quite restricted. But they could not restrict the power of Paul's prayers. And so he was continued to exercise a very dynamic and powerful ministry in prayer, as through prayer he went around to the various churches

and to the various individuals, mentioning them by name. And here he speaks of how he is mentioning Philemon always in his prayers. And so Paul had no doubt a very extensive prayer list as he prayed for the churches, the specific churches, and then as he prayed for those leaders within the churches by name, holding them up before the Lord. And so the tremendous power of prayer, as he sat there in his jail cell, he was going out through prayer

Daniel's cell, he was going out through prayer around the provinces of Asia, on into Greece, on back to Jerusalem, and doing a work for God while confined in that prison cell. Paul said, hearing of the love and the faith which you have toward the Lord Jesus and toward all the saints. So Philemon was a blessed brother in Christ, one for whom Paul gave thanks, because Paul heard of the love that Philemon had and of the faith that was demonstrated towards all the saints in the communication of his faith. Paul in the next verse speaks of the communication of this faith, which is faith in action. He demonstrated his faith to the church by what he did for the church and what he gave to those in the church and to those in need. As James said, you say you have faith. Well, you show me your works and I will show you your faith. And so Paul speaks of the faith that Philemon has, that is actually proven or demonstrated in the fact that he is sharing with the church. The word translated communication here is that Greek word koinonia, which actually means the fellowship or the sharing of what one has with others. The mutual sharing. Now, Philemon probably was a very wealthy man. Fact that he had slaves. But he was also one who was willing to share what he had with others who didn't have, and thus it was a demonstration of his true faith. That the communication or the koinonia, the fellowship or the sharing of your faith may become effectual by the acknowledging of every good thing which is in you in Christ Jesus. So that work of Jesus Christ within his life was demonstrated by his life and a life of love and a life of sharing with those within the body of Christ. Now Paul gets to the subject matter. Onesimus. Wherefore? Well, let's see, I jumped verse 7, didn't I? For we have great joy and consolation in thy love, because the bowels of the saints are refreshed by thee, brother. And so Paul really rejoiced in the witness of this man's life and in the work of God within his life that was demonstrated through the works that he did. Wherefore, though I might be very bold in Christ to enjoin thee that which is convenient or fitting, yet for love's sake I would rather beseech thee. Now, Paul was the apostle. He had the authority as an apostle to enjoin or to order a person to do a particular thing. And though Paul said, I could enjoin you, I could order you to do this, I'm not going to order you, I'm going to beg you, I'm beseeching you. Jesus said to his disciples that the Gentiles loved to exercise lordship. They love to rule over people. They love to show their authority. But he said, it shall not be so among you. For whoever would be the chief among you, let him become the servant of all. And so here is Paul. He has authority as an apostle. Rather than coming on heavy with authority and saying, now, Philemon, this is what I'm commanding you to do.
He said, I'm begging you to do this, friend.

0: Philemon. He's appealing really to the love that he knows Philemon has, to the compassion that this man has demonstrated. And how much better it is when someone comes appealing to the higher nature of love. Now, there are some who aren't moved much by love, and so the Bible says you got to save some by fear. And of course, some preachers really take that scripture to heart, and they dangle people over the pit of hell every Sunday in order that they might save some by fear. But there is another scripture that says, don't you realize that it is the goodness of God that brings a man to repentance? Now, some are saved by fear, but that is a base motivation. Paul said, it's the love of Christ that constrains me. Drawn by the love of Christ, higher motivation. And so he chooses to appeal to the higher motivation, begging him because of the love that he knows he possesses. Wherefore, though I might be very bold in Christ to order thee to do that which is right or fitting, yet for love's sake I would rather beseech thee. Being such a one as Paul the aged. How old was Paul? Paul at this point was probably in his late 50s or early 60s. But he had endured such hardship for the cause of Christ that his body was a wreck. And he spoke of his oft sicknesses many times. And so, though he was only around 60, he speaks of himself as the aged, and now also a prisoner of Jesus Christ. Again, not acknowledging a prisoner of Rome, but a prisoner of Jesus Christ. And I beseech thee for my son Onesimus, whom I have begotten in my bonds. Now, in the Greek text, the word Onesimus comes at the end of this sentence. So Paul, in the Greek text, said, I beseech thee for my son, whom I have begotten in my bonds, Onesimus. Now, Onesimus was probably a name that had a strong reaction in Philemon's heart and mind. He had been a slave. He evidently had stolen some money before he ran away. And Philemon was probably extremely upset over this. As you would be if someone that you had in your household that you trusted and all would suddenly take some money and run off.
1: Did you know that the Gospel of Luke is the only Gospel written by a Gentile? As a physician and careful historian, Luke writes with remarkable detail, complying accurate, researched, eyewitness accounts to present Jesus as the perfect man. In a culture searching for ideal humanity, Luke points us to the only one who truly fulfills that longing, Jesus Christ. 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
1: It certainly is. K-Wave 1110 and 107.9, sharing life, delivering truth, giving hope. I'm Bob Shaw. Happy Friday. And before another week disappears into that rearview mirror, take an hour to reconnect with something solid. You know, Pastor's Perspective, that's live today from 3 to 4, answering your questions about the Bible, about the Christian faith, about life in general, from a biblical perspective. So check it out this afternoon at 3 o'clock. You ever wondered if God is truly finished with Israel? Pastor John Corson says Romans 11 answers that pretty directly, and it says a lot about God's character, too, coming up on Searchlight.
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2: And some of you are like, well, that's awkward. 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Suck it up, buttercup. It's okay. 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Awkward is awesome. Jesus was the Prince of Peace and the King of Awkward. Told the woman at the well, go get your husband. I don't have a husband. Yeah. You've had five husbands, and the dude you're shacking up with now is not your husband. Awkward. Rich young ruler, go sell everything you have, give it to the poor and follow. Awkward. 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
1: Here's your news on K-Wave. Chinese leader Xi Jinping warned President Trump on Thursday that tensions over Taiwan could seriously damage relations between China and the United States and could even lead to conflict if handled poorly. The two leaders met privately for about 2 hours in Beijing after a formal welcome ceremony. The White House said the meeting was positive, with both leaders discussing stronger economic cooperation, more opportunities for U.S. businesses in China, and increased Chinese investment in the U.S. Trump and Xi also agreed that the Strait of Hormuz must remain open for oil shipping after disruptions caused by the Iran war. And CBS Los Angeles and the Rams have reached a new multi-year television partnership that'll make the station the team's official hometown television partner in Southern California. CBS LA will air exclusive local broadcasts of Rams preseason games, along with weekly year-round programming, including a coach's show featuring head coach Sean McVay. That's the news, and you're up to date. K-Wave weather, rinse and repeat for the fifth day in a row. May gray, a high of 75 in L.A. and Orange counties, 79 in the valleys and Inland Empire, 66 at the beaches, and we should experience a little more sunshine over the weekend with the same temperatures. Right now, 60 in Silverado Canyon, 64 in Seal Beach, 61 in San Gabriel, and 63 at K-Wave. 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

0: Welcome to Searchlight, a survey through Scripture with Pastor John Corson. It is our desire to bring you a systematic study of the entire Bible, chapter by chapter, book by book. Over the past couple of Searchlight programs, we have been looking at God's future plan for Israel. This is an important study for us because it shows the faithfulness of God. Even though most of Israel has rejected Jesus as their Messiah at this time, God is still faithful in keeping His promises to Israel. And He will be faithful in keeping His promises to us. As we continue our study in Romans 11, the Apostle Paul is making a point regarding the tithe. With our study, here now is Pastor John.
1: The first fruit is the Lord's. The first tenth is the Lord's. The tithe is the Lord's. You know, gang, I speak the truth to you. Tithing is not giving. The tithe is the Lord's. If I don't tithe, it's not that I'm not giving. It is now I am stealing from God. You wonder why you're not being blessed or stabilized, he says, because you have built your own house but have neglected mine. The tithe is the Lord's. Now, I know some will say, legalism, that's the law. Wait. Wait. Understand this. The tithe was before the law. Abraham gave to Melchizedek tithes. Melchizedek was a pre-incarnate appearance of Jesus. When Abraham saw him, he gave tithes to him before the law was ever given. Abraham was before the law. During the law, the tithe was stressed yet again. In the day of Jesus, Jesus came to set us free from the law, and he said, oh, you've tithed everything, even the seeds and spices in your kitchen cabinet. But you've left off taking care of justice and mercy and righteousness. This you ought not to do, that is, forgetting justice and mercy and righteousness. And then Jesus said, but leave not the other undone. Jesus said, man, make sure justice and mercy and rightness has priority, but don't forget the other, you see. Now, Paul uses this Numbers 15 analogy by saying this. The people of Israel understood that the tithe, the first fruit, would sanctify the whole lump. The whole lump would be blessed if you gave the first fruit. Paul uses that to describe Israel. The first fruit in Israel's case was Abraham and Isaac and Jacob. So the whole nation will be blessed. Now, understand this, or you'll be confused. Paul here is making a case in the first fruits, and then later on in the analogy of the olive tree, pointing out not that every Jew will be saved because they're linked to Abraham and Isaac and Jacob. It's not an individual matter, it's a national issue. Every Jewish person must stand before the Lord and give an account of what they did personally with Jesus Christ. But as a nation, because the first fruit was sanctified, Abraham and Isaac and Jacob, then the whole nation is going to be blessed in totality. The promises will come about, you see. Very important you get that, lest you fall into an equally erroneous viewpoint in thinking, well, if a person's a Jew, just because they're a Jew, they're holy, they'll make it into heaven. That's not at all what Paul is saying. He's declaring, as a national entity, because of the good start they had in Abraham and Isaac and Jacob, the whole group is going to be sanctified. But as individuals, they must make up their own mind, just like the Gentiles, about Jesus. Are you with me on that? Very important.
2: The first fruit be holy, the whole lump is holy. The national program, the national plan. And if the root be holy, that is Abraham and Isaac and Jacob, so will be the branches, you see. And if some of the branches be broken off, and thou, being a wild olive branch, were grafted in amongst them, and with them partakest of the root and fatness of the olive tree, boast not against the branches. But if thou boastest, thou bearest not the root, but the root thee, the tree. Three symbols of Israel, quickly to jot down. The vine, Isaiah chapter 5, Matthew chapter 21, speaks of the spiritual privileges of Israel. The fig tree speaks of the national privileges of Israel. And the olive tree speaks of the religious privileges of Israel. In God's time clock, in the economy of eschatology, that is the big picture, the vine speaks of the Jewish people up to the time of Jesus Christ. And what happened? Didn't Jesus tell a parable, a powerful one, about how the owner of the vineyard sent prophet after prophet, and finally his son, expecting some fruit, some payment, but they killed the prophets, and finally they said, "We'll kill the son." The vine speaks of Israel's history up to the coming of Jesus. The fig tree speaks of Israel's history from the crucifixion of Christ to the present. And when will that time period come to conclusion? With the blossoming of the fig tree. Remember Matthew chapter 24? Learn a parable of the fig tree. The generation that sees the fig tree blossom shall what? Be the last generation. My coming is nigh, even at the very door. And the olive tree speaks of Israel in the millennial period. Now I know that you may be saying, what did he say? Get the tape. I want to develop that more fully. Time doesn't allow, obviously. But know this, the olive tree. Now, we were grafted in, Paul says, but don't boast, you wild olive branches. That's me and you, wild thing. We were grafted in. The root, man, the root, Abraham, Isaac, and Jacob, and the olive tree, they rejected the faith of their fathers, who longed to see the coming of God's Son. We then, wild branches, were grafted in, but don't boast. Don't boast because you're grafted in and they've lost their place at this time in history. Don't boast. That will say then, verse 19, the branches were broken off that I might be grafted in. Well, because of unbelief they were broken off, and thou standest by faith. But be not high-minded, Gentiles, don't be haughty, because you've been grafted into this root system, the faith of Abraham. Don't be haughty. Behold, verse 22 should be underlined. Behold, therefore, the goodness and the severity of God on them which fell, severity, but toward thee, goodness. If you continue in his goodness, otherwise you also shall be cut off. Interesting verse. Don't boast against the Jew. Learn a lesson from the Jew and realize this, that if you don't continue in his goodness, that you too can be cut off. You were grafted in by his grace, but you can be cut off if you too refuse to continue on in faith, responding to his grace. Didn't John 15, Jesus say such words? If the branch abides not in me, it is cut off and cast into the fire and burned. A strong warning that I wish not to tamper with, but let it stand on its own. Paul says, understand the goodness and the severity of God. Don't boast against the Jew. You learn your lesson from the Jew. And they also, verse 23, if they abide not still in unbelief, they shall be grafted in. God is able to graft them in again. God has a plan for them. Cut off presently, but as a nation, man, he is in the grafting mode. Our God is, you see. For if thou, verse 24, were cut out of the olive tree, which is wild by nature, and were grafted contrary to nature into a good olive tree. You came from a wild tree, sowing your wild oats, and God put you in the tree of faith. Know this, how much more shall these, which be the natural branches, not wild branches innately, but part of the natural system, when they're grafted into their own olive tree. Oh, I would not, verse 25, brothers, that you should be ignorant of this mystery, lest you should be wise in your own conceits. That blindness in part is happened to Israel until the fullness of the Gentiles come in. And so all Israel shall be saved. When? When the fullness of the Gentiles comes in. Now, Bible students and prophecy people, listen. In Luke 21, Jesus said, Jerusalem would be trodden down until the times of the Gentiles is fulfilled. In 1967, Jerusalem was recaptured by the Israeli Defense Forces, the IDF. Jerusalem was now recaptured from the Gentiles, and thus the times of the Gentiles concluded, I believe, in 1967. Well, you say, Jesus said that Jerusalem would be trodden down until the times of the Gentiles be fulfilled. Yes, I believe the times of the Gentiles was fulfilled in 67. We are simply in overtime right now. God's goodness and patience. But in 67, man, the time, we're now, you know, regulation ended. We're now in OT. How many of you have been saved since 1967? Raise your hand. Are you glad that he took us into overtime? Now, understand this. Again, an important distinction. The times of the Gentiles, Luke 21, deals with the recovering of Jerusalem. Miracle of miracles. Come with us. I'll tell you the whole story in the holy city. It's an amazing thing. But the fullness of the Gentiles is a different issue. It says here, blindness is happening until the fullness of the Gentiles. What is the fullness of the Gentiles? It's this. It's when the full number of Gentiles is saved. In other words, there is a Gentile somewhere on the earth that is the last one to be saved. When that person acknowledges Jesus Christ as Savior, that constitutes the fullness of the Gentiles. In other words, the full number. And consequently, at that moment, we go up. So if you're here tonight and not yet saved, you could do us all a great favor, because you might be the lucky number. There is someone, truly. The Lord will wait until all 100 are in the flock. He'll leave the 99 and search out the one, won't he? And when that last one who's wasting our time finally is brought into the fold, then the fullness of the Gentiles concludes and up we go. The difference is the times of the Gentiles deals with Jerusalem, using that as an indicator. The fullness of the Gentiles deals with the last individual to come into the fold and accept Jesus Christ. And that will then bring on eminently the rapture, the completion of the Gentile age, you see. Well, then, verse 26, once the church is taken up, God now works on and through Israel, verse 26, and all Israel shall be saved, even as it is written, there shall come out of Zion the deliverer, and shall turn away ungodliness from Jacob. For this is my covenant unto them when I shall take away their sins. Verse 28, as concerning the gospel, they are enemies for your sakes. But as touching, touching the election, they are beloved for the Father's sake. Who is the election being talked about here? Israel. Israel, mine elect. The Old Testament speaks of them. I only throw this out to you because, again, we are over time right now. I'm aware of that. But so much confusion When people read Matthew 24, they say, see, in the tribulation, God calls the elect from every corner of the earth. Therefore, the church must be in the tribulation. Wrong. Kilt. Buzz. Don't you understand your Bible? I say that not meanly. Too much. But you see, Israel is also called the elect, not just the church. The election of God deals with both the church and Israel nationally. Get your concordance, look up the scriptures, and here, as touching the election, they are beloved. Who's the election here? Obviously, Israel, you see. So Matthew 24 means that in the tribulation period, when he says he's going to bring the elect from all corners, it means he's going to gather his people, the Jewish nation, together. Right now, they are still scattered on every corner of the earth, you see. Well, where are we? Now, verse 29, why is he going to gather them? Why will he be faithful to them? Because, oh my, the gifts and callings of God are without repentance. For as ye in times past have not believed God, yet have now obtained mercy through their unbelief, even so have these also now not believed, that through your mercy they may obtain mercy. Again, this idea of letting them see you and your freedom and grace and enjoying the mercy of God might provoke them to think through where they're at right now. Best thing you can do when you go to Israel is just love Jesus Christ and worship him. And let them see your glorious liberty and the way you're free from your sin. Because that still is the big problem amongst the Jewish person. What do I do with my sin? I light my candles, I keep Shabbat, I go through my washings, but my sin. They know the Bible. They know the Old Testament. For without the shedding of blood, there is no remission of sin. And there's no shedding of blood in Israel today. There's no temple. There's no sacrificial system enacted. And consequently, it causes within the Jew a great deal of consternation. But you and me going to Israel and celebrating one sacrifice of Jesus Christ, the mercy of God upon us, will provoke them, you see, perhaps to be part of the remnant at this time. They might believe. How? Through the mercy that you have obtained, verse 31, they also might obtain mercy. For God hath concluded them all in unbelief, that he might have mercy upon all. Oh, the depth of the riches, both of the wisdom and knowledge of God. How unsearchable are his judgments, his ways past finding out. Who hath known the mind of the Lord? Who hath been his counselor? Paul just now, his theology turns into a doxology, and he just begins to worship. Wow. To think about God's faithfulness, who can figure it? He would say today, go figure. It's amazing that God would allow them to fall, that he might bless us to have them stand up and be saved. Everybody wins. God is so good. Who can figure out his ways? They're unsearchable. By the way, it's a good verse for you to underline. How unsearchable are his judgments. Who has known the mind of the Lord? Who has been his counselor? You can't figure out the ways of God. I like what J.B. Phillips said. He was right when he declared, if God was small enough to figure out, he wouldn't be big enough to worship. So many things I can't figure out. I can recall when I was a freshman at Biola College, we spent almost all night in Stuart Hall, in Phil Bishop's bedroom there, about 10 of us guys, we spent almost all evening pondering this question, wondering, can God make a rock so big that he cannot lift it? And we went back and forth, and, well, yeah, of course he can do anything. Then he can't lift it? Well, no, then he can't make a rock that he can't lift. Well, and we pondered and we wondered and we talked by the hour. Can God make a rock so big? And I'll tell you, as a freshman there, I was really thrown a curveball and I was really shaken. This is a true story.
1: And I was really upset. Can God make a rock so big that he can't lift it?
2: And I felt my faith getting kind of shaky. It just blew me out. Well, that next Sunday, went into the church I was going to at Calvary Chapel there in Costa Mesa. Sunday evening, and Pastor Chuck was preaching, and he was talking from some text about unprofitable questions that are to be avoided. And he stopped and he said, for example, he says, some people ponder or talk about, can God make a rock so big that he can't lift it? And I sat there. I was amazed. And I thought, okay, well, here comes the answer. And he said, that's a stupid question. And that was it. And I go, yeah, okay, got it. You see, who can figure out God? There are things I can't figure out. Election and free will, sovereignty and responsibility. And you can spend hours reading and studying and pondering and arguing, but you're not going to reconcile it because your brain is too small. And God simply says here, oh man, the depths of his riches, forget trying to figure it out. Just marvel at his goodness that he's shown to you. Don't try to counsel him, verse 34. This should be perhaps written on prayer journals all over this nation. Who has been his counselor? Well, I have. Now, Lord, here and this and that. And by the way, and make sure and don't forget. Oh, okay. Thank you, John. Thank you. Okay, like, you know, I know what's best for this country or for this church or for me personally. Sometimes I'm amazed at the audacity of my prayers. Prayer is coming to God not to get our will done in heaven, but to get heaven's will done on earth. Lord, what do you want to do in my life, in this church, in our family? What do you want to do, Lord? Here's some thoughts if you're out of ideas. But nonetheless, what do you want to do, Lord? You see. Who has been his counselor? Or verse 35, who hath first given to him? And it shall be recompensed unto him again. Interesting verse. Who's going to give to God and not be recompensed? In other words, he's great beyond our figuring out and beyond our outgiving. You can't outgive God in your time, in your money, in your love. Whatever you give to him, he will, as the scriptures say, be a debtor to no man. He won't owe you a thing. Who can outgive him? Oh, for of him, verse 36, and through him and to him are all things, to whom be glory forever. Amen.
0: Yes, amen. To him be glory forever. He is way beyond our figuring out. We just accept the fact that God is merciful and gracious and faithful. 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
4: 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It's K-Wave 1110 and 107.9, sharing life, delivering truth, giving hope. I'm Bob Shaw. It's amazing how fast the mind can fill up in the morning, you know? Before long, You're carrying stress from things that haven't even happened yet. And that's why this time is very valuable. It's Come Together Live. It gives us a chance to slow the mental spin, come back to God's Word together, right? We're live here on K-Wave. We're also live on Facebook and YouTube this morning. And leading today's devotional, Pastor Michael Chisaka from One and All Church in San Dimas. Good morning, my brother. Welcome.
5: Good morning. Good morning, K-Wave family. Well, we're going to be in Revelation chapter 3, verse 14 to 15. Jesus is talking to the church of Laodicea. He says to the angel of the church in Laodicea, write, the Amen, the faithful and true witness, the origin of creation. God says, I know your deeds, that you're neither cold nor hot. I wish that you are cold or hot, because you're lukewarm and neither hot nor cold. I will vomit you out of my mouth. Very strong scripture to a church that is at Laodicea. This passage a lot of times has been interpreted to mean that God wants us to either accept him or reject him, as if God delights in people rejecting him. But that's not what's happening here. What's happening here, you've got to understand the topography. We've got a city, Laodicea, and to the north, you've got a city called Hierapolis, which provided hot springs. And then to the south, we got Colossae, which where the Colossian church was, known for cold, refreshing waters. The hot springs were known for healing properties, and the cold springs of Colossae were known to bring refreshment. Both had a purpose. And when Jesus called the church out for being lukewarm, he was telling them something very important, that you are absolutely useless to me. You don't bring healing or refreshment to the city that you live in. For example, if you have an acute muscle injury, what do? You apply cold treatment in order to bring the swelling down. If you have chronic pain, you bring heat to allow blood flow into that area. What does that mean? Both cold and hot applications are very effective in bringing healing. So what Jesus said to the people there is that you are not effective in bringing healing and refreshment to the city that you live in. So what do we learn from that? As a Christian, how is your witness? How are you living your life? Are you compassionate? Are you bringing healing, hope, and compassion to those around you, to those who are broken, those who are hurting, those with darkness? Is God using you? Are your deeds effective? Is God allowing you, or are you allowing God to use you to bring healing to the city around you? Well, I hope that you are doing that. And if you're not, I encourage you to do that as well. Lord Jesus, I thank you so much for all the K-Wave family listening in today. I pray that God, you use them to bring healing to a hurting world around them, so that God will not reject them. God, this passage is so powerful, saying that if our deeds are useless, God, you'll vomit us out of your mouth. Pretty powerful stuff. So I pray for every listener here that today, they will look around and ask themselves, God, is there somebody you'd like me to love, to show your compassion? In Jesus' mighty name we pray. And everybody said, amen.
4: Amen. Thank you. Thank you. And the live stream keeps going with the conversation around what stood out from today's message about being lukewarm or maybe complacent. And so join us on Facebook and YouTube for part two. And here on K-Wave, the shifting values of our culture have taken their toll in marriages and families and friendships. But Pastor Greg Laurie has helped. He's going to show us how to stand strong against temptation, resolve conflict, and build a lasting legacy of faith. That's coming up next on A New Beginning.
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7: 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He jumped out and busted his leg. I stayed in, dropped 30 feet, went through the windshield, landed on my skull. Rocks didn't go through, so I had swelling of the brain.
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10: You need to tell them you find them beautiful. You need to tell them you appreciated the meal. You love what they're doing with the house. You see them being such a great mother to your children, or whatever it is. You know, you need to be building one another up. Far too often.

0: Well, glad you're joining us today here on A New Beginning. We've got a special program planned for today. Pastor Greg and I are here in the studio. And Pastor Greg, we want to talk today about relationships. It's all based on a brand new book of yours called Am I Doing This Right? It's the subtitle is God's Design for Relationships That Last. And that's an important topic for many people, isn't it?
1: It really is, Dave. And I came from a broken home. So I saw how not to do it for the first, 21 years of my life. My mother was married and divorced 7 times. And these were very messy relationships, if you even want to call them that. A lot of fighting, a lot of drinking, a lot of chaos. So I knew as a kid, I don't want that for me. I'm going to find the right girl, and I want a marriage that will last a lifetime. And I found that right girl, and her name is Kathy. And we've been married for 52 years now. We mm-hmm. built our marriage on a biblical foundation. And you know, when you go back to the book of Genesis, we know that, of course, God created Adam, placed him in the garden, just a paradise, and his job was sort of tending the garden and coming up with names for all the animals. But Adam was lonely, but because woman didn't exist yet, he didn't know what was missing. And the Lord actually says it's not good for man to be alone. After the Lord had created all the things around us and said, it is good, he looks at the loneliness of Adam and says, it's not good. It's not good for man to be alone. And so as Adam was sleeping, the Lord created from his rib woman because she was taken out of man. Jesus, commenting on this, said, for this cause shall a man leave his father and mother and be joined to his wife, and the two shall become one flesh. So there's two operative words in marriage that need to always be in play. And those operative words are leave and cleave. First, there's leave. So when you get married, you change your other relationships. You're still a son to your parents. You're still a brother or a sister to your siblings. But now you're starting a new family. And now this new family, when you're married, takes precedence over everything else. So you're leaving other relationships, and then you're cleaving. The word cleave means to cling together, to hold on to each other. Have you ever messed around with super glue? When I was a kid, I used to like to build models, and I never was very good at it. And then super glue came along, and I was very excited because supposedly it would be a better way to get my models to hold together than the glue I was using up to that point. But I remember reading on the back of the little tube, don't get it on your skin. Well, I got it on my skin. I got some super glue on my index finger and my thumb, and they were stuck together. So I was basically giving the okay sign for the next week. Maybe not a week, but, but the idea of being glued together isn't being stuck. It's holding on to each other for dear life. Sometimes in marriage relationships, they haven't taken the first step of leaving. Maybe the husband is still mama's boy, or the girl gets upset. I'm going home to mother right now. And you need to build this new relationship. You can have friendships outside of your marriage, but your best friend needs to be your spouse. And you need to give that priority. So leaving and, of course, cleaving. So Dave and I are going to talk about this a little bit in short little vignettes. And this is from a talk we did recently about this new book called Am I Doing This Right? That we'll make available to you. But the point of this is we wanted to share some of these principles from the book and from marriage in general that I think will be helpful to you.
0: All right. Well, we begin these special insights as Pastor Greg comments on why his own marriage has gone the distance.
1: We just spend a lot of time together, Dave. Every morning, obviously, we have coffee, we have breakfast together. But then as we're out and about doing what we do, we're in constant communication. We have dinner together every night. But, I like to just be with my wife. She is my most valued counselor. She always has an interesting perspective on things. And so I think it's just, really, what is marriage all about in the very beginning? God said it's not good that man should be alone. And so the Lord brought woman to him. So it's really about companionship. first and foremost. Yes, there's love, and yes, there's sex, and yes, there's children, and all the beautiful things that come as a part of that marriage. But the thing that really is at the very basis of it is friendship. And friends love each other, and friends like to be around each other.
2: Pastor Greg addresses why so often "I do" becomes "I'm done."
1: You know, Dave, I heard a stat the other day that said that the more you spend on your wedding, the higher the chances are that your marriage could end up in divorce. I think that sometimes people think more about the wedding than they do the marriage. Or they put more attention on their house than they do on their home. You know, when Kathy and I got married back in the early 70s, it was a classic hippie wedding. I'm still embarrassed by the horrible tuxedo that I chose to wear, though Kathy was a vision of beauty wearing the same bridal dress her mother wore when she was married. We didn't spend much on the wedding. I think the whole wedding cost, I don't know, $80 or so. But 52 years later, our marriage is strong and vibrant, and I love my wife more today than I did on the day that I married her. But it's because we built our marriage on Christ, and we built our marriage on biblical principles.
2: Being senior pastor of a large church, Pastor Greg has officiated at many, many weddings over the years.
1: I can think of some crazy things that happened during wedding ceremonies. I remember one where the bride literally fainted in front of me. I was going over the vows, and I saw her eyes sort of roll back a little bit, and she literally fell, and I dropped down to one knee and caught her, being the heroic pastor that I am, and slowly lowered her to the ground. And then her family rushed up with smelling salts. Who carries smelling salts around? They said, "Oh, she faints all the time." Well, someone should have told me that. So anyway, we finished this ceremony with bride and groom sitting in metal folding chairs.
3: Oh,
1: so,
3: man.
1: You know, you just never forget something like that. But yeah. But I think that, you know, no matter how your marriage ceremony went, really, it's choices that you make every day that makes a strong marriage. You know, it's how you treat each other. It's if you follow what the scripture says, and it's something you do constantly. One definition I heard of the Christian life is it's long obedience in the same direction. I think the same is true of marriage. It's just doing the same things over and over again. Loving your wife as Christ loves the church. Respecting your husband, making sure you're putting the needs of your mate above your own. The Bible says, husbands, love your wives. And it also says, wives, see that you respect your husbands. Let's just think about that for a moment. Women need love and men need respect. That's not to say that women don't need respect and men don't need love. But it is to say the Bible specifically tells us as husbands to love our wives. You need to express your love to your wife. You need to verbalize your love to your wife. They need to be told you love them. They need to be told you find them beautiful. They need that affection. Men, they need respect. Sometimes women will undermine the man, tell him all the things he's doing wrong, tell him the things he isn't getting right. You need to just stop periodically and say to your husband, "You're such a good provider. You're such a great husband. I love you so much."
2: You're listening to a special edition of A New Beginning. Pastor Greg Laurie is commenting on relationships today as we celebrate the release of his new book, Am I Doing This Right? More on that in a moment.
1: I feel like I've been married to 7 different women, ironically, all with the same name, Kathy. Funny thing, they even spelled their name the same way, C-A-T-H-E. You know, you can spell Kathy a lot of ways. And so Kathy has changed over the years, and so has Greg. And so you have marriage is, it's constant adaptation. You know, you're growing together, you're maturing, you're learning. And I think the main thing is that you both have each other's back, that you both are there to help your spouse to be the best version of them that they can be. And so that means constant communication. You know, I read that most marriages fall apart and end up in divorce because of deficient communication. So you got to constantly talk about it. And if this is happening in the home and the husband isn't around enough, wife has to talk to him and he needs to flex. He needs to have his priorities in order. Yes, he needs to have a career. Yes, he needs to provide for his family. But there are times when they could maybe spend more time intentionally with the family. And I would add this, when you're with your family, be with your family. In other words, put that phone away and look each other in the eye and talk together and go outside together and take walks and enjoy meals and be together and work on that. You know, if you neglect a marriage, it will begin to get weaker. It's sort of like going to the gym. You go to the gym to build your muscle, to strengthen yourself. If you neglect these things, your muscles will begin to atrophy. The same could be said of marriage. You have to constantly be working at it to keep it strong and to even make it stronger. If you go into neutral, you're going to end up going downhill pretty fast. And so work at your marriage, communicate with your spouse, and if you need some counseling, go visit with your pastor at your church and let them help you sort through these things. Sometimes that can be very helpful. But keep moving forward. Never rest on your laurel.
2: We decided to do a little lightning round. Fast-paced questions and answers about marriage relationships. All right, first question.
1: Yes.
2: Married couples, joint bank accounts or separate bank accounts?
1: Oh, joint bank accounts. You need to know what's going on there.
2: Okay. All right, husband and wife in the car together. Who drives?
1: Well, I think the guy should drive. Now, I do see women driving their husbands around, and I'll be honest, I think a little less of that husband. But, however, when I see how badly some husbands drive, maybe it's a good thing the wife is driving. But general answer, let the guy drive the car so the wife can criticize him the whole time.
2: Okay.
1: it gives her something to do so the trip won't be boring.
2: Send your cards and letters to Greg Laurie.
1: I told you. I'd say something weird.
2: Okay, next question. Who picks when you go to dinner?
1: Well, the guy thinks he picks, but the woman really does. It'll be like, oh, Kathy, where do you want to go to dinner? Do you want to go to A, B, or C? And she'll say, well, you choose. I'll say, great, let's go to A. Then she'll go, I really wanted to go to B. Why didn't you just say that? I gave you a choice. Okay, oh, then we're going to B. Yeah, we're going to B. That's where I want to go. So

0: We're going to be, yeah, we're going to be. That's where I want to go. So, guys, you may think you're choosing, but generally the wife will choose. Because if mama's not happy, ain't nobody happy.
1: That's right. Okay, here's a good one. Who holds the TV remote when you're watching TV?
0: Well, I try to, but Kathy will say, it's too loud. It's not loud enough. I don't want to watch this. And sometimes I'll say, just take the control and pick whatever you want. And then she'll choose her program, and I'll go to sleep.
1: Okay, so favorite marriage-related scripture. What do you think your favorite marriage scripture would be?
0: Oh, boy. Many waters cannot quench love, neither can floods drown it. Now, that is not exclusively given to marriage, but it certainly applies. Because okay. I think if your marriage is built on the right foundation, it will stand the test of time. And actually, it will get stronger. So where do you singles out there? Maybe you think you're in love with some guy or some girl, and maybe you are. And maybe it's puppy love. And you have to be careful because puppy love can often lead to a dog's life. So here's a real good test of if your love is love that will last a lifetime. It will stand the test of time. 1 Corinthians 13 says love is patient. So don't rush the relationship. You know, Kathy and I courted. You haven't heard that word for a while, have you? We courted for 3 years. And by the way, we broke up 3 times. It became an annual event. And these were big breakups. These were like, I never want to see you again. If you saw the movie Jesus Revolution, which is the story of the last great spiritual awakening in America, and it's also the story of Kathy and I. And one of the things we wanted to do in the film was be honest about our tumultuous relationship. And it shows us disagreeing and resolving those conflicts. So we got all of those breakups out of our system. And we got married. And now we've been married for 52 years. 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
1: 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Remember, the title is a question. Am I doing this right?
0: I'd say it's a good thing to ask. You know, you want to constantly be improving. You want to be the best husband you can be. You want to be the best wife you can be. You want to be the best parents that you can be. You want to be the best version of you. And that means you need to be constantly growing spiritually. And also asking your spouse probably that question. Am I doing this right? Is there room for improvement? Of course, we might be apprehensive to ask that because we might not like what we hear, but it's important to communicate. But I would say this. It's important to tell your spouse when they maybe are falling short or when they're not doing something right. But it's also very important to tell your spouse when they are doing it right. And don't wait for them to ask you. Dole out some compliments. Be generous with them. And I know they come to your mind. You'll just think to yourself, wives, oh, look at my husband. He's so handy around the house. That's not me, by the way. I'm the most unhandy handyman who ever lived. If my wife sees me walk into the house with a hammer, she's alarmed because I'll try to fix something and I'll break it. But most guys are pretty good with the tools and getting things fixed, etc. You know, you see your husband doing that or just taking the trash out or coming home from a day of work after he's done all he can to provide for you. And you just say, honey, I just love you so much. I appreciate you so much. Thank you for all that you do. You know, compliments go a long ways. And I would say, especially with men, you'd be surprised. But ladies, you know, they need to be complimented. You need to tell them you find them beautiful. You need to tell them you appreciated the meal. You love what they're doing with the house. You see them being such a great mother to your children. Or whatever it is, you know, you need to be building one another up. Far too often in marriage, we tear each other down and we never build each other up. There are times to critique but there are times to compliment. So

0: balance it out. Maybe have a little ledger there. For every criticism, I'm going to offer a compliment. That would probably help a great deal.
1: We asked Pastor Greg, what's something someone can do today, right now, to help undergird their marriage?
0: I would say strike the word divorce from your vocabulary. Wedlock should be a padlock. And even if you are having disagreements, you can work through them. People will often dissolve marriages over so-called irreconcilable differences. Listen, Kathy, my wife, and I have had irreconcilable differences for 52 years. She's neat and I'm messy. She's sometimes late, I'm usually on time. And the list goes on. But you can work through these things. And I have done a lot of marriage counseling over the years, and I can think of some marriages that were hanging by a thread. And I pleaded with the people, stay together, you can get through this. And they divorced. And I've had people come to me afterwards who said, we wish we'd listened to what you said. We could have fixed this. We could have gotten through this. And so just go into it with the mindset that we're going to get this worked out. We're going to forgive where necessary. We're going to forget where necessary. And we're going to get this marriage on a strong footing. Maybe it hasn't been up to this point, but now it will be. But go into it planning for success, not for failure. Don't even utter the word divorce when you're having a disagreement or an argument. Again, wedlock should be a padlock.
1: Pastor Greg offered some good counsel for those who feel like their marriage has become more of a roommate relationship.
0: If you want to bring romance back into your marriage, do romantic things. Don't wait for the feeling or emotion of romance to hit you. Just do romantic things. I heard a story about a woman that wanted to divorce her husband, so she went to an attorney, and she said, I don't want to just divorce him. I want him to be hurt. I want to destroy him. What do you suggest? He says, oh, okay, I've got an idea. For the next 6 months, I want you to smother your husband with affection. Tell him how much you love him, how valuable he is to you, how much you care about him. Just love him as much as you possibly can. And then when 6 months come, boom, you divorce him. He won't see it coming. He'll be devastated. She said, ooh, I like that. So 6 months passed, and the attorney had not heard from her. And he calls her up. He says, hey, what's going on? I thought we're going to get this divorce going. She said, divorce? Are you kidding me? We're on our second honeymoon. In other words, you're going back and just doing the romantic things. And guess what? Your emotions catch up with it. So what did you used to do when you were courting your wife? Well, you would pick her up, you would open the door of the car for her, you would take her to her favorite restaurant, you would bring her a little gift. So you need to get back and do those romantic things again, and that will help your marriage. Just start with practical things and start immediately. I've identified a lot of these important biblical principles about how to have a successful marriage and even how to have a successful single life as you're preparing for marriage. And the title of this new book is, Am I Doing This Right? 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
3: 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There are things going on you might not want to miss. There's a concert tonight. A bunch of Christian indie rock bands getting together for the OC Artist Collective, The Big Show, 6:30 p.m. at 3232 West MacArthur Boulevard. 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Alistair Begg talks about something every parent has wrestled with at one time or another. How do you raise kids in a way that points them toward Christ instead of pushing them away? Coming up on Truth for Life.
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6: 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Awkward is awesome. Jesus was the Prince of Peace and the King of Awkward. Told the woman at the well, go get your husband. I don't have a husband. Yeah, you've had five husbands and the dude you're shacking up with now is not your husband. Awkward. Rich young ruler, go sell everything you have, give it to the poor and follow. 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
3: There's your news on K-Wave. Secretary of State Marco Rubio and Defense Secretary Pete Hegseth will speak Sunday at Rededicate 250. A large worship and rally event on the National Mall in Washington, D.C. The event celebrates America's 250th anniversary and aims to recognize God's role in the nation's history. Other speakers include House Speaker Mike Johnson, Reverend Franklin Graham, Paula White, Jonathan Rumi from The Chosen, and author Eric Metaxas. The event is organized by Freedom 250, a nonprofit connected to White House anniversary celebrations. The Freedom From Religion Foundation criticized government officials for promoting the event, arguing it mixes government with one form of Christianity. And the San Fernando American Legion Post has dedicated a bandstand honoring Richie Valens. The bandstand is at the site where the pioneering rock and roll musician performed as a teenager before rising to national fame. The unveiling ceremony for the Richie Valens bandstand at American Legion Post 176 coincided with what would have been the late singer's 85th birthday. Valens rose to prominence with songs including La Bamba and Donna before his death in a 1959 plane crash in Iowa when he was just 17. That's the news. And you're up to date. K-Wave weather, a high of 75 today in L.A. and Orange counties, 79 in the valleys and Inland Empire, 66 at the beaches, May gray going on, but it should be sunnier over the weekend. Right now, 63 in Garden Grove, 64 in Huntington Beach, 61 in Corona, and 63 at K-Wave. 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

0: Do you rely on your children's Sunday school teachers to teach your kids about the Bible and train them in godly living? Today on Truth for Life, Alistair Begg helps us think through the vital roles and responsibilities of the church and the parents in raising children in light of the Fifth Commandment.
1: Exodus 20 and verse 1. And God spoke all these words, saying, I am the Lord your God, who brought you out of the land of Egypt, out of the house of slavery. You shall have no other gods before me. You shall not make for yourself a carved image or any likeness of anything that is in heaven above, or that is in the earth beneath, or that is in the water under the earth. You shall not bow down to them or serve them, for I, the Lord your God, am a jealous God, visiting the iniquity of the fathers on the children to the third and fourth generation of those who hate me, but showing steadfast love to thousands of those who love me and keep my commandments. You shall not take the name of the Lord your God in vain, for the Lord will not hold him guiltless who takes his name in vain. Remember the Sabbath day to keep it holy. 6 days you shall labor and do all your work, but the seventh day is a Sabbath to the Lord your God. On it you shall not do any work, you or your son or your daughter, your male servant or your female servant or your livestock or the sojourner who is within your gates. For in 6 days the Lord made heaven and earth, the sea and all that is in them, and rested on the seventh day. Therefore the Lord blessed the Sabbath day and made it holy. Honor your father and your mother, that your days may be long in the land that the Lord your God is giving you. You shall not murder. You shall not commit adultery. You shall not steal. You shall not bear false witness against your neighbor. You shall not covet your neighbor's house. You shall not covet your neighbor's wife or his male servant or his female servant or his ox or his donkey or anything that is your neighbor's. Now when all the people saw the thunder and the flashes of lightning and the sound of the trumpet and the mountain smoking, the people were afraid and trembled, and they stood far off and said to Moses, "You speak to us, and we will listen, but do not let God speak to us, lest we die." Moses said to the people, "Do not fear, for God has come to test you, that the fear of him may be before you, that you may not sin." The people stood far off, while Moses drew near to the thick darkness where God was. Well, we thank God for his word, and we make it the basis of our study. And I invite you to turn now to Colossians and to chapter 3. We come now to our fourth study in the Christian family. And once again, our text is brief and it's clear. Verse 20, children, obey your parents in everything, for this pleases the Lord. While we pray. Our gracious God, we ask now that you will summon us by the truth of your word, that you will teach us by the power of your Spirit, that you will bring us to faith and trust in your Son, that we might be enabled to live in obedience to your truth. For Jesus' sake, amen. All right, there we have it. Children, obey your parents in everything, for this pleases the Lord. We really have reversed into this little series and have, I think, fastened on something. And it is simply this, that we are recognizing that in a very realistic sense, it takes the church family to make it possible for each of us to be enabled to raise a Christian family. The challenges are immense. The privileges are terrific. The responsibilities are vast. And the help that exists amongst others around us who've tried it before, who've done it before, who are living it now, and so on, is a massive resource. And so we're trying to help us to recognize the fact that it is not that our physical family life exists, as it were, as a citadel. And if there's other things that we want to add into it, then including church life, all well and good. But no, in actual fact, in Christ, the real family is the church family. And the question is not how do we fold church life into our physical family life, but how do we fold our physical family life into all that God has for us in the church. Now, it is in light of that that we've looked, first of all, at wives and then at husbands. And now we come to children. And the Bible is really clear, not just in the epistles here in the New Testament, but throughout the Bible, that parental authority is absolutely vital. It is actually indispensable for a stable society. And that is why when we read the Bible, we discover that from the very beginning, God established mankind within the structure of family life. A structure in which the roles between husbands and wives were delineated, and a structure in which children were to submit to the authority of their parents. And this is, if you like, a natural law. It is in the instinctive dimensions of human existence, and it is also part of the law of God, as we read in the Decalogue earlier. It is therefore no exaggeration to say, as I now do, that the well-being of a person or of a nation begins then in the home. And whenever a culture turns its back on God, whenever a culture turns its back on the moral framework that God has established for the well-being of society, when the destruction and disintegration of family life begins to take place, then it is clear that God's design has simply been set aside. And it's not that God's design is hard to understand. In fact, it is because it is so clear that it is rejected so forcibly. One man and one woman in a monogamous, heterosexual, lifelong commitment that provides the opportunity to fulfill the privileges of parenthood. And it is surely noteworthy that on two occasions, when Paul, in writing to various places, actually writing to the church in Rome and writing to Timothy and to Titus, when he addresses a collapsing culture, and he describes the constituent elements that would be represented when the culture begins to fall in upon itself, included in both of the two key lists that we have is one simple phrase, disobedient to parents. Disobedient to parents. In the midst of all the various things that are described, horrendous things and the moral collapse and so on, there you find it, disobedient to parents. Now, what this then means is a number of things. First of all, it provides the Christian church and Christian parents in particular with an opportunity for the gospel, a chance to adorn the gospel of the Lord Jesus Christ, as Titus puts it, a chance for the Christian family to become a living testimonial to the truth of the Bible, to the teachings of the Lord Jesus Christ himself. And I've labored in these brief studies to set this in this context every time. And I want to do so again this morning. It's relatively easy to simply say, now here's what wives are supposed to do. Here's what husbands are supposed to do. Here's what children are supposed to do. We're familiar with all of that. Our problem is not that we are untaught in relationship to these things. Our problem is a far deeper problem. Our problem is a gospel problem. Our problem is a biblical problem. Our problem is an obedience problem. And it starts with an understanding of who Jesus is. So, our first point will be to consider the identity of Jesus. Secondly, to consider the responsibility of parents. And thirdly, and only then, to consider the duty of children. Well, you say, well, why would you begin with the identity of Jesus? Well, simply because that is how it is handled here by Paul. Paul was aware, and we've become aware of the fact through our study, that there were all kinds of ethical codes that were present in Judaism and in the Greek and Roman world. Those people realized, by way of natural law, that for society to function, there had to be order, there had to be structure, and it had to be there in the family life. So, what was it then that Paul was introducing, or what, if you like, does the Bible introduce, that takes it forward from there? Well, specifically, the fact of who Jesus is. The fact of the Lordship of Jesus Christ. And so what he's saying is, the specific responsibilities within the Christian home, for the various roles assigned, have to do with Jesus as Lord. And that's why here in verses 18 through to the end of the chapter, you find the phraseology recurring. In verse 18, the wives are submitting to their husbands in the Lord. In verse 20, children are to do this because it is pleasing to the Lord. In 22, we obey our earthly masters, fearing the Lord. And in verse 24, and in part A, knowing that from the Lord you will receive the inheritance as your reward, you are serving the Lord Christ. So the summary of the responsibilities of various family members is actually the application of their theology. So in other words, we have to understand the Bible, we have to understand who Jesus is, we have to both believe it, and we have to live in the light of it, if we're going to actually make any sense of practical instructions such as this. And that is why, for example, in chapter 2, and in the middle of chapter 2, verse 6 there of chapter 2, he says to them, therefore, as you have received Christ Jesus the Lord, this is the distinguishing feature of these people. You have received Jesus as Lord. He is your king. He is the sovereign one. He's in charge of your finance. He's in charge of your future. He's in charge of your family. He's in charge. You received him. He's the Lord. Now he says, in light of that, the imperative is that you now must walk in him. Indicative, you received him. Imperative, walk in him. You see how the indicative always precedes the imperative. So you see, if somebody listens to me talk this morning and thinks that what I'm simply doing is seeking to reinforce a Christianized version of an ethical code, then I've done a dreadful job. That's why I'm laboring to make the point at the beginning that what is being entrusted to these believers in Colossae is being entrusted to believers. They have understood God's grace in all its truth. They realize that they could not earn God's salvation. They realize that Jesus is the Savior that they require. They have received him as Lord. Now that is indicative of what is true of them. Now, he says, it is the imperative that continues from there. I want you then, he says, to live your lives in this way. And I won't continue to read it, but you can read it on there in chapter 2. And what the point is straightforward. Because, you see, in verse 9 of chapter 2, in Jesus, the whole fullness of deity dwells bodily. In him, the whole fullness of deity dwells bodily. In other words, he is God. He is God. He is God. He is the one then who establishes our values. He is the one who guides our thinking. He is the one who directs our conduct. And in a very realistic way, poor parenting can be traced actually not to an absence of information, but a failure in application. A failure, first of all, to believe what the Bible says, and then to behave in light of who and what Jesus is. Now, Paul is concerned in writing to the Colossians here that they will not be swept away by the thinking of the surrounding culture. And actually, he says, and we're still in chapter 2, actually, and in verse 4, he says, I'm saying these things to you. I'm saying these things to you in order that no one may delude you with plausible arguments. Down in verse 8, he says, see to it that no one takes you captive by philosophy and by empty deceit that concerns human traditions, that works according to the elemental spirits of the world and not according to Christ. Now, Paul has in mind there specific challenges as it relates to the identity, the person of Jesus. False teachers were pressing upon the church. They were teaching doctrine and they were demanding practices of people that did not depend on Christ. And all I am saying in referencing these two exhortations is that while that was an express issue, a peculiar issue, that was there in the Colossae Valley, and commentators debate the nature of the issue and so on. But the principle remains. It is for the Christian person living under the Lordship of Christ to see to it that we are not deluded, to see to it that we do not succumb to specious arguments and to philosophies which have no basis at all in reality. And goodness gracious, if there's not an area in which that is a challenge other than family life at the moment, I don't know what is. Because he said earlier, in Jesus, all these things hold together. Now, all of that said to reinforce this foundational premise, that obedience of children is the only proper response to the instruction of parents who acknowledge Christ as their Lord. Obedience of children is the only proper response to the instruction of parents who submit to Jesus as Lord. Well, let that say a word or two about the responsibility of the parents. You say, well, it's supposed to be about children. Yes, it is about children, but the children don't live in a bedroom by themselves. They live in a house all being well with parents. Parents are to bring their children up in the nurture and admonition of the Lord. But how can children be expected to know their boundaries if their parents are clueless? How can they be expected to know what they're supposed to do or what they're not supposed to do if their parents are neglectful of their responsibilities, clear responsibilities, as delineated in the Bible? And whatever decision Christian parents make about the ongoing education of their children, and there are many within our congregation that adopt all kinds of approaches, and we understand and recognize that. But whatever that decision is, one thing is true of every mom and dad in the congregation, and that is that they are responsible for the instruction of their children in the Word of God. It is their responsibility. It is not the nursery's responsibility. All of that may be supplemental, but none of that will be able to take the place of what happens in the routine, sitting down, standing up, riding in the car, and so on. The task is to be exercised by the parents in the face of all of the challenges of a world that doesn't agree. The insinuations of the evil one that come to us and say, you know, you shouldn't listen to all this stuff, it's old-fashioned. The Bible, if somebody had written the Bible at this point, they would never have included this. That's the kind of thing you hear. Or they'll say, but you need to be a pragmatic person. You just need to be as realistic as you can. And frankly, this doesn't work. Or you have them saying, you know, what you really need is self-help in this. You don't need Bible help. You don't need the Spirit's help. Psychology will be of far more help to you than theology. And at the heart of all of those kind of insinuations, which come ultimately from the evil one, at the heart of it all is the undermining of the Word of God. Undermining of the Word of God. The design of the evil one is to get God's people to live their lives paying scant attention to the truth of the Bible. Being prepared to affirm its authority, as we said at the end last time, being prepared to say we believe it entirely, and then to do absolutely nothing with it when it comes to the issues that we're dealing with now. Instruction begins at home, whether it's formal or informal. It has to do with the bedtime questions. It has to do with the travel discussions. It has to do with creating a climate in which our children recognize that we are depending on the Bible and depending on the help of the Holy Spirit to try and do our level best to raise them according to the structures and definitions of the Bible. That we are, on our best days, sinful as well. And we do so in the awareness of the fact that, for example, let's take the demythologization of evolutionary theory. And your children come home from school. And I remember, as we just gathered around the table, one of the children said, "You know, I learned something funny at school today." Oh, I said, "Well, what was that?" He said, "The teacher told me that I came from an ape." He said, "How funny do you think that is?" I said, "I think it's really funny, too." And then we had a talk about whether you came from an ape or not, or whether God's word is true, whether what it says actually describes what happened, or whether we're living with a mythology, whether we're involved in the greatest religious conflict that the world has ever seen, or whether we're dealing in the realm of reality. I guarantee you that the child nurtured by a biblical view of the origin of life will enjoy in life a security that can never be experienced by the youngster schooled, for example, in evolutionary theory. How happy the son who can say, "When I was a boy in my father's house, still tender and an only child of my mother, he taught me and said, 'Lay hold of my words with all your heart. Keep my commands, and you will live.'"
0: 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If you're a parent, you know how important it is to be on the same page with your spouse when it comes to raising the kids. 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And while those can be helpful, some of them leave you feeling more discouraged or confused. 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By the way, Alistair is in North Carolina this weekend. He's speaking at the Billy Graham Training Center at the Cove. Please keep him and those attending in your prayers as they gather in Asheville for a weekend of Bible study, worship, and fellowship at this sold-out seminar. And don't forget that Alistair is hosting Basics 2026 in Valencia, California this year. The conference will take place September 29th through the 30th. If you're in pastoral ministry or church leadership, join Alistair together with Herschel York as they come together with pastors from around the country to learn from the Bible, enjoy a time of fellowship, and encourage one another to do the basics of ministry well. 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I'm Bob Lapine. We're glad you've joined us this week. Hope you're able to worship with your local church this weekend. 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
2: 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I'm Bob Shaw. 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Just search for it that way, wherever you listen. Waiting on God can test your faith in ways you didn't expect. 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
3: 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Galatians 5:22, we're told, "But the fruit of the Spirit is love, joy, peace, long-suffering, kindness, goodness, faithfulness, gentleness, self-control. Against such there is no law." That as believers, the Holy Spirit has taken up residence in us, giving us a heart of flesh. And what is the evidence of this, of salvation, of our being born again? Well, it's the fruit of the Spirit, the fruit that comes from the Holy Spirit himself, not you, not me, but him. The Christianity isn't about striving, making sure I have love, joy, peace, kindness, gentleness, and so forth, but instead of being led by the Spirit, this fruit will come forth. I mean, think about this idea, the fruit of self-control. So do we white-knuckle it? Controlling things to show that we have self-control? No. We give way to him and his presence in and through us. It's his fruit. He bears it through us, the church. That's Galatians 5:22, and I'm Pastor Brian Sumner, and to hear more, join us at Calvary Chapel Pacific Coast Sundays at 10 a.m. This has been the K-Wave Scripture of the Day on K-Wave 107.9 FM and 1110 AM.
4: Monica fell into my arms, and she just couldn't stop crying, it seemed. And she finally said, "I got too much pain on my head. I got too much pain on my heart. You gotta help me, lady. You gotta help me." I'm Willie Jordan of Fred Jordan Mission. Let's take three. If you had been sitting with Monica and me, I have no doubt your heart would have been broken. Her mother was a hooker. She put Monica on the streets to be a hooker when she was only 10. Then Monica's 10-year-old son was molested as a toddler. He's now in a special school under the care of psychiatrists. Her 8-year-old daughter was sexually exploited. Her 2-year-old son was abused by his drug-addicted father. And Monica's 11-year-old son is in the Bloods, and he carries a .22. Monica's life and Monica's family was tragic. But thanks to friends like you, we were able to get her the help she so desperately needed. The last time I saw Monica was right out here on Fifth Street in front of the mission. A tall, beautiful woman came walking up to me with her arms out. She said, "Do you remember me? I'm Monica." We quickly embraced, and we both cried as we remembered the first time we talked. Here in that alley behind the mission, her eyes were clear, she was well nourished, and it was easy to see that she was off the drugs. It was a painful road, but Monica's newfound faith in Christ and learning God's word put her life in order. I need your help for all the other Monicas here on the street. Will you call us today? 1-844-FJM-FOOD. 844 FJM Food. 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FJM.org. Jesus said, when you help one of the least of these, you help me. Thank you. I'm Willie Jordan of Fred Jordan Mission. Join me again for Take 3.
5: 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We encourage ourselves in the Lord. That's what the Bible says. And you let God take care of whatever you're going through today.
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0: When God makes a promise, He never changes His mind. He always does exactly what He says He'll do. And that's a truth that our teacher, Dr. J. Vernon McGee, reminds us of again and again as the Bible Bus continues its journey through Genesis. Welcome to Through the Bible. I'm Steve Schwetz, and once more, we're going to see just how trustworthy God's Word really is. Did you know that this is one of our favorite times of year? This is Letter Month here at Through the Bible. It's when we pause to celebrate what God is doing in your life as you spend time in His Word. And we certainly love hearing your stories. And here's one from a listener named Dicta, who writes, "Would you please send me another set of Bible bus passes? They're such an easy way to get people into the Word of God. The only thing that can truly change hearts and change our world for the better. I pass them out at work. I work for a very large corporation. In stores, in clinics, I have lots of clinic appointments, and wherever I meet people. People need peace, comfort, wholeness, wisdom, and direction. These can only be found in a relationship with God through Jesus Christ. The recipients are excited to learn they can go through the entire Bible with a teacher. Thank you for all that you do. May God continue to bless and keep your families, your ministry, and you. God willing, I will continue to contribute to the headlights of the Bible bus as it rolls through the dark neighborhoods of the earth, carrying the light of the Word of God." Well, what a joy to hear that. Thank you, Ditka. Thank you for your faithful sowing of seeds by pointing others to God's Word, and for your support that helps keep the Bible bus rolling in more than 250 languages around the world. You know, if you'd like to join Dicta, and I sure hope you would, along with myself and so many other faithful friends who support the ministry of Through the Bible, well, you can give. It's super easy. You can go through our app. You can also do it online at ttb.org, or you can always call us at 1-800-65-BIBLE. Now, let's take just a moment and thank God for His Word, the Word that truly changes hearts. Heavenly Father, thank you for your faithfulness in keeping every promise that you've given to us in Scripture. We ask you to bring abundant spiritual life into our lives and into the lives of all who listen, fruit grown from the seeds planted through this study. We ask this in Jesus' name. Amen. Now, open your Bible to Genesis 17 as we go through the Bible with Dr. J. Vernon McGee.
1: And now today, friends, we return back to the 17th chapter of the book of Genesis. If you have your Bible, will you turn there to the 8th verse? Now, last time, you'll recall, we said that the 17th chapter of the book of Genesis is the key chapter of the book, some think of the Bible. At least it's an outstanding book. That is, this chapter is. And the thing that's important here is the covenant. 13 times the word covenant occurs. God makes His covenant here with Abraham. And there are two things that are in the covenant. God promised him a seed. He'd be the father of many nations. And second, He'd give him a land. Now, we're looking at that last part, verse 8. "And I will give unto thee and to thy seed after thee the land wherein thou art a stranger, all the land of Canaan, for an everlasting possession, and I will be their God." And again, there's something that's important in this covenant. God tells him what He will do. God says, I will make thee exceeding fruitful. I'll make nations of thee. I will establish my covenant. I will give unto thee and thy seed, and I will give you this land for an everlasting possession. Now, we noticed the word everlasting before, and that means God has made a covenant with these people that's an everlasting covenant, and since it is, it's not one that'll be easily broken. It's not one that's going to run out. God gave them an everlasting possession. Now, they have been in that land on three occasions. It's theirs. But the important thing is they only occupy it under certain conditions. And God, first of all, sent them down into the land of Egypt, and they were dispersed there. And that's where they became a nation. They went down a family of about 70, came out 1.5 million at least. And then they were put out at the Babylonian captivity because they went into idolatry, were not witnessing for God. Then we find that they went out again in 70 A.D. after they had rejected their Messiah. They went out of that land, and actually they've never been back. Three times God predicted they'd be put out of the land. Three times he said they'd be returned. They've been returned twice. When they're returned the next time, I take it that it means that they'll never go out of it again. At least that's when the millennium takes place, is when God gathers them and brings them back in the land. I do not consider the present return to the land a fulfillment. I rather regard anyone that makes that statement dealing with sensationalism. And there is so much of that in prophecy today, an attempt to make it very sensational. Well, it's sensational enough if you just take it as it is. But the important thing is we ought not to be adding to it or have God say something he didn't say at all. Now in verse 9, and I'm reading, "And God said unto Abraham, Thou shalt keep my covenant. Therefore thou and thy seed after thee in their generations. This is my covenant, which ye shall keep between me and you and thy seed after thee. Every man-child among you shall be circumcised." Now that's the badge of the covenant. They didn't do this in order to become a member of the covenant. They did this because they had the covenant from God. And there's all the difference in the world. That's the same place that good works occupies for the believer today. You do not perform good works in order to get saved. You perform good works because you have been saved. And may I say it's all the difference in the world. As a boy, I remember when I went away from home, I did get in a lot of trouble. But the one thing that kept me from going and I think becoming an absolute renegade was the fact of my dad. I said, because I'm a son of my father, I won't do this, or I won't enter into this. I refrained because of that. Now, I didn't become his son because I didn't do certain things. I was already his son, but because I was. Now, that's the badge of the covenant, is circumcision. The thing that put them under the covenant wasn't circumcision. That was the badge of it, the evidence of it. And God gives this to them now. And verse 12, and he says, "He that's 8 days old shall be circumcised among you." And if you'll notice how meticulous the record is concerning the birth of Christ, how all the law was fulfilled in connection of the birth of this little baby, that he was a son of Abraham, he was a son of David, he was in the line, and on the 8th day, he was circumcised. He was born under the law, Paul says. Now, will you notice, God says here that he that is born in thy house and he that is bought with thy money must needs be circumcised, and my covenant shall be in your flesh for an everlasting covenant. That's the badge of it. They didn't have to do that in order to get the covenant. God had already made it for them. And I trust that you see that. That's so important to see. The same thing is true today. A great many people think, well, if I join the church or if I'm baptized, I'll be saved. No, my friend, you don't do those to get saved. Now, if you are saved, let me say as a pastor, I think you'll do both of them. I think you'll join a church and I think you'll be baptized. But you don't do that to get saved. We need to keep the cart where it belongs, following the horse, and not get the cart before the horse. In fact, the horse is in the cart today for the thinking of many relative to salvation. Now, in verse 14, "And the uncircumcised man-child, whose flesh of his foreskin is not circumcised, that soul shall be cut off from his people. He's broken my covenant." Now, you see, the fact that there were those that disobeyed, and you'll find out that practically the entire nation had disobeyed when they came out of the land of Egypt. But the thing was, that did not militate against the covenant. It just meant that individual would be put out. But as far as the nation is concerned, no individual or group could destroy this covenant God had made with Abraham and his seed after him. It's an everlasting covenant. That man has broken the covenant. He's put out, but the covenant stands. That's how marvelous it is. And God said to Abraham, as for Sarah, thy wife, thou shalt not call her name Sarah. And I have actually been pronouncing it incorrectly all through here, and I'm not about to change it. It's Sarai would be the correct pronunciation before Sarai. Well, if I'd started saying Sarai, somebody would have written to me and said, what's happened to you? You're speaking. You don't seem to be able to speak very clearly. Well, it was Sarai before. Now it's changed to Sarah. And I will bless her and give thee a son also of her. Yea, I will bless her, and she shall be a mother of nations. Well, if old Abraham's going to be a father of nations, then Sarah's going to be a mother of nations. Kings of people shall be of her. Then Abraham fell upon his face and laughed and said in his heart, shall a child be born unto him that's 100 years old? And shall Sarah that's 90 years old bear? Old Abraham, he just laughed. Now, it's not the laughter of unbelief. I think it's the laughter of just a sheer joy that this could happen. You know, every now and then in our lives, God does something for us that's just so wonderful. I'm sure you've had that experience, that you just feel like laughing. You don't know anything else to do but just to laugh about it. Well, this man Abraham didn't dream this type of a thing could possibly happen. You put yourself back in his position, and you will find out that this is just something unheard of. Now, it was the deadness of Sarah's womb, and he was dead. Have you ever noticed how Paul described that? I think I should turn to Romans 4 right now and share this with you. Verse 17, as it is written, I've made thee a father of many nations, before him whom he believed, even God who quickeneth the dead, calleth those things which be not as though they were, who against hope believed in hope, that he might become the father of many nations, according to that which was spoken, so shall thy seed be. And being not weak in faith, he considered not his own body now dead, when he was about 100 years old, neither yet the deadness of Sarah's womb. He staggered not,

not his own body now dead when he was about 100 years old, neither yet the deadness of Sarah's womb. He staggered not at the promise of God through unbelief, but was strong in faith, giving glory to God, and being fully persuaded that what he had promised, he was able also to perform, and therefore it was imputed unto him for righteousness. You see, Abraham believed in God, and he just absolutely is overwhelmed by the wonder and the goodness of God. But then, all of a sudden, a thought comes to him, and it's like an arrow to his heart. You know what? He thinks of a little boy that's his by the name of Ishmael. Let me read verse 18 now of Genesis 17. And Abraham said unto God, Oh, that Ishmael might live before thee. Abraham is saying now, Oh, Lord, this little fellow that's been growing up in my home, he's attached to him. He was 14 years old when Abraham sent him out. And you'll find he sends him out a little later on. And the boy was 14 years old. And I don't think Abraham ever saw him again. Broke his heart to send this boy. After all, friends, I don't care what you might think of Ishmael. He was Abraham's son. And Abraham loved his son. And it is a heartbreak for him to have to give him up. I'm of the opinion that he thought many, many times, I made a great big mistake in taking Hagar. You see, that was a sin that not only plagued him, friend, but look over in that land today. There's been trouble in that land from the beginning. Why? Because Abraham sinned. Don't tell me sin's a little thing, or sin is something you get by with. My friend, the fruits of sin, God says, be not deceived. God is not mocked. Whatsoever a man sows, that shall he also reap. Not something similar, but just that. And this man Abraham is certainly reaping. Oh, that Ishmael might live before thee. And God said, Sarah thy wife shall bear thee a son indeed. In other words, God says, no, I won't accept him. That was wrong. And friends, don't come along now because it's in the Bible and say, well, now God approved polygamy. He's just condemning it as much as he possibly can. I can't see he's approving of it at all. And thou shalt call, I'm reading verse 19, thou shalt call his name Isaac, and I'll establish my covenant with him for an everlasting covenant, and with his seed after him. And as for Ishmael, I've heard thee. Behold, I blessed him, and I will make him fruitful. I'll multiply him exceedingly. 12 princes shall he beget, and I will make him a great nation. But my covenant will I establish with Isaac, which Sarah shall bear unto thee at this set time in the next year. In other words, God holds to the promise that he's made. God is not to be deterred or deferred from this at all. He's going to do the exact thing that he said he would do. And he speaks as if Isaac's already born and already in their midst. But he speaks of things that are not as if they are, and it's going to be the next year. Now we find verse 22, and he left off talking with him, and God went up from Abraham. In other words, Abraham, you just well keep quiet. No use any longer. God has already decided this. And friends, there are times and there are things that you and I just will not tell the Lord about in the way of petitioning him. There are certain things you don't need to ask the Lord. There are certain things that you don't need to keep after him. There are times when you've said enough and you don't need to say any more. I'm of the opinion that a great many folk just pester the Lord sometimes in a prayer, and they already have the answer, which of course is no. Now, God says to Abraham, let alone now. This is enough. You needn't mention this anymore. I have not accepted him, and I do not intend to. Now, God's going to hear the prayer of Abraham a little later. We're going to find out God listened to Abraham. But there are certain matters, and I find a great many people today, they pray about things that maybe God doesn't intend to hear answered all.
And I'm very careful. I try to be very careful.

0: people today about asking people to pray about certain things. I want to at least feel like there's a reasonable chance of God hearing it and answering. Now, we find verse 23, and this reveals the interest Abraham had in this boy. And Abraham took Ishmael his son and all that were born in his house and all that were bought with his money, every male among the men of Abraham's house, and circumcised the flesh of their foreskin in the selfsame day as God had said unto him. And Abraham was 90 years old and 9 when he was circumcised in the flesh of his foreskin. And Ishmael his son was 13 years old when he was circumcised in the flesh of his foreskin. In the selfsame day was Abraham circumcised and Ishmael his son, and all the men of his house, born in the house, and bought with him of the stranger, were circumcised with him. Now this is the badge of the covenant that God has made with Abraham. Now somebody's going to say, well, Ishmael, why was he included? Well, hasn't God promised he's going to be a great nation also? May I say he's included in it in that sense. But he's not to be the one that God had promised Abraham at the beginning. He's not to be the father of the nation that God will use and the nation through whom the Messiah will come. That's very important to see at this juncture. In fact, it's all important. Now, that brings us to the 18th chapter. And actually, the 18th chapter here is a chapter that this one and the next, you wonder why it's included in the Bible, actually, until you get to the New Testament. And I think we'll see why later on. And this is, of course, the destruction of Sodom and Gomorrah. Now, will you notice, it's a rather lengthy chapter. Well, I say lengthy, 33 verses. But I'm going to hit now some high points in this chapter, and probably in the next chapter also. But this is very important to see. You see in chapter 18 what could be called a blessed life, and you could see in chapter 19 down in Sodom and Gomorrah, Lot blasted life, all because of a decision that was made. Now I'm reading verse 1 of chapter 18, and here God tells Abraham about the judgment of Sodom and Gomorrah and Abraham's intercession on behalf of the cities of the plain. And this is an illustration, I think, of blessed Christian life in fellowship with God. And the Lord appeared unto him in the plains of Mamre, and he sat in the tenth door in the heat of the day. You see old Abraham down there now in Mamre. He's an old man, by the way. And he lifted up his eyes and looked, and lo, 3 men stood by him. When he saw them, he ran to meet them from the tent door and bowed himself toward the ground. Notice the hospitality that Abraham extends. Now, the little story I told last time, you see, has a basic of fact, at least. I don't think it ever took place, but the point is, this man was a very gracious, hospitable man. And he said, my Lord, if now I found favor in thy sight, pass not away, I pray thee, from thy servant. Let a little water, I pray you, be fetched, and wash your feet, and rest yourselves under the tree. Now, you see what he's doing. Of course, that seems very strange to tell a stranger that comes to see you, wash your feet and come in. We wouldn't quite say that today. But that was an old, probably the oldest custom that is known. Remember, yonder in the upper room, our Lord washed the disciples' feet. Has a tremendous spiritual message there. And here, you see, Abraham says, wash your feet. That is a token of real hospitality, is when someone comes into your home and takes off their shoes, their feet are washed. And by the way, in that day, they didn't take off their hat, but they did take off their shoes. Today, we've reversed it. You come in to visit somebody, leave your shoes on, and take off your hat. I'm not sure which is right. I like the idea myself of taking off shoes. I like to go in summertime barefooted. I wish it were possible. And when I'm out in the Hawaiian Islands, I put my shoes up and I wear these little thongs about and go barefooted as much as possible. I don't even put my shoes back on the whole time I'm there. I'd love to go barefoot. I think this was a great custom. It sure made you feel at home to take off your shoes and wash your feet and rest yourself under the tree. Abraham's really entertaining them royally. And he says, I'll fetch a morsel of bread and comfort ye your hearts. After that ye shall pass on, for therefore ye come to your servant. And they said, so do as thou hast said. And Abraham hastened unto the tent unto Sarah and said, make ready quickly 3 measures of fine meal, knead it, and make cakes upon the hearth. And Abraham ran unto the herd, fetched a calf, tender and good, gave it unto a young man, he hasted to dress it. And he took butter and milk and the calf which he had dressed, set it before them, and he stood by them under the tree, and they did eat. Isn't that a marvelous way of entertaining in such a royal way? But we'll have to leave off there, and we'll join Abraham's party next time. May God richly bless you.
1: Well, we're going to join Abraham's celebration next time. But in the meantime, there's something we're celebrating right now, and that's your story. And you know, that's what Letter Month is all about. And I know how much you enjoy hearing how God is at work, because you tell us often how much the letters mean to you. And telling your own story matters too. So if you haven't done that, you can always write. And writing it down helps you to recognize what God is doing in your own heart. It strengthens your faith and encourages all of us here as well. 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Now, as we go, I suggest that you read ahead. Genesis 18 is what we're going to be covering next. And then ask God to prepare your heart for our next study. I'm Steve Schwetz, and as always, I'm going to save a seat on the Bible bus just for you.

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7: Hey, thanks for joining us today on Pastor Rick's Daily Hope, the Bible teaching ministry of Rick Warren. And today, we're continuing our series called The Habits of Happiness. In this series, Rick dives into the book of Philippians and helps you discover God's path to true and lasting happiness. Okay, here's the final part of a message called How to Keep from Stressing Out.
8: I could always find something, and this is the third step for stress reduction. Be thankful and thank God in all things. This is exactly what the Bible says. 1 Thessalonians 5:18 says this. In everything. Circle that. It doesn't say in most things. It says in everything. Not for, but in everything. Give thanks, for this is the will of God in Christ Jesus for you. You know, people ask me all the time, Rick, I'm just trying to figure out what God wants me to do with my life. What is God's will for my life? There it is, right there. This is the will of God for you. And before God shows you step two, you need to take step one. God does have a will and a plan for your life, your marriage, your career, your education, and everything else. But before we get to those specifics, God says, let's work on the general. The first thing is, I want you to learn to be grateful in every situation. This is the will of God for you. If I want to reduce the stress in my life, I worry about nothing, I pray about everything, I thank God in all things, and number four, I think about good things. I think about good things. Now, this is extremely important because the stress and your war with stress in your life, that war, that battle is going on between your ears. The stress isn't out there. It's in here. It's inside. It's between your ears. The battle is in your brain. It's in your thought life. It's in your mind. And your war with stress are won or lost in your mind. And what you fill your mind with will determine the level of stress in your life. If you want peace of mind, now listen closely. If you want peace of mind, you're going to have to start controlling what you allow in it. Most people, their mind's like a freeway. Anything can drive through it. And they fill their mind with poison and garbage and stuffing and all kinds of things. And you know, the mind is like a computer. It's G-I-G-O, garbage in, garbage out. Whatever you put in your mind is going to come out in your life. And so they go and they see movies they shouldn't see, and they watch shows they shouldn't watch, and they read novels they shouldn't, and they listen to gossip they shouldn't listen to, and they just let anything in their mind. They worry about water pollution, they worry about food pollution, they worry about air pollution, but they're not worried at all about mind pollution, and yet that's the most serious pollution. I said, well, I'm just trying to be open-minded. Some people are so open-minded their brains fall out. And they will allow anything into their lives and let it in. Now, here's what the Bible says, Philippians 4:8. Fill your mind with those things that are true and good and right. Think about, there it is, fill your mind. Think about things that are pure and beautiful and respected. If anything is excellent, if anything is worthy of honor, think about those things. Now notice, the Bible gives us 8 tests on whether we should allow something in our mind or not. It says, if you want to lower the stress, you're going to have to change what you think about and control what you allow into your mind. And the 8 tests are, before I listen to or watch or talk or say or hear this, I should say, is it true? Is it good? Is it right? Is it pure? Is it beautiful? Is it respected? Is it excellent? Is it worthy of honor? Now, he says here, think on things that are good and pure and right. Let me give you a verse to write down. Proverbs 14:9. This isn't in your outline. Proverbs 14:9. It's here on the screen. It says this. Fools make fun of sin. That's foolish. That's foolish. Now, when you think about these things, true, good, right, pure, beautiful, respected, excellent, worthy, you know what that is? It's a picture of God. And what he's really saying is, think about God. Here's what Isaiah says there on your outline. You, Lord, will keep in perfect peace. Wouldn't you like to live in perfect peace? Wouldn't you like to be less stressed out? You, Lord, will keep in perfect peace all who trust in you, whose thoughts are fixed on you. If you fix your thoughts on God, he says, I will keep you in perfect peace. You see, what you think about is going to determine how stressed and how worried you are. You know, I've told you the story of Corrie ten Boom. Corrie ten Boom was a Dutch Christian young woman during World War II. Her family, the ten Boom family, her dad was a clockmaker, and they lived in Amsterdam during World War II. And they made a story. She wrote a book about it, and they actually made a movie of her life called The Hiding Place. And during World War II, the ten Boom, this Christian family, took in Jewish friends and hid them in what was called the hiding place in their house for many years to prevent them from being captured by the Nazis and shipped off to death camps. One day, the Nazis found out and not only took the Jewish friends, but took Corey and her family, and they were taken to death camps in Poland. And Corey lost her entire family. She was the only one that survived. And it's a very wonderful story, and in it she says something I've never forgotten. She said, if you look at the world, you'll be distressed. If you look within, you'll be depressed. But if you look at Christ, you'll be at rest. It all depends on what you have your eyes on. You know, people say, well, look within. Well, I did. I didn't like what I saw. I don't want to look within. I want to look without. I want to look at God. I want to look at Christ. Think about good things. Now, there's one other step. That's number 5. Be content with anything. The Bible tells us to be content with anything. This is the 5th key to living a reduced stress life. Where God says, if you do these things, you'll have God's peace in your life. Now, let me explain contentment, because a lot of people misunderstand the meaning of contentment. A lot of people think contentment means I have no ambition. No, no, no, no, no. Paul, who wrote this book, remember, he's probably one of the most ambitious men who ever lived. He single-handedly takes the good news, the gospel, all across the Roman Empire. He's one of the most ambitious people ever, and he says, I've learned to be content. So it has nothing to do with ambition. That's not contentment. Contentment is not laziness. Contentment is not apathy. Contentment is not complacency. Contentment is not fatalism. What will be, que sera, sera. Contentment is not lacking ambition. Here's what contentment is. It's enjoying what I have right now rather than waiting for something else to happen in order for me to be happy. Does that make sense? It's enjoying what I've got right. Doesn't mean I don't want to progress. Doesn't mean I don't have goals. The Bible says you should have goals. It means I'm not waiting for something to happen in my life in order to be happy. Contentment is the opposite of coveting. Coveting is when and then thinking. When this happens, then I'll be happy. When this happens, then I'll be happy. And when that happens, then I'll be happy. That's when and then thinking. Contentment is actually independence from circumstances. It means my joy is not connected to what's happening in my life right now. My joy, my happiness is not based on my happenings. It's not based on my circumstances. It means I've learned to enjoy whatever I've got right now, and I'm not waiting for something or someone to make me happy. Now, here's what Paul says in the next two verses, verse 11 and 12. He says, I've learned to be content. Circle the word learned. Contentment is not natural. I'm by my nature content. You're not by nature content. You have to learn it. Just like you have to unlearn worry and you have to learn happiness, you have to learn contentment. Something that we get educated on. I've learned to be content whatever the circumstances. He says, I know how to live on almost nothing. Or I know how to live with everything. And in the original Greek here, he said, I know how to live in poverty and I know how to live in luxury. I know them both. He says, I know how to be happy in either. In poverty or luxury, in nothing or with everything. I've learned the secret of contentment in every situation. Whether I'm well-fed or hungry, or whether I have more than I need, or when I don't have enough. Now, he says there, I have learned to be content. How do I learn contentment? Let me give you a couple of three ways. You might just write these down. They're not in your notes, so just write them down. The first way you learn contentment is this. Stop comparing. Stop comparing. That's so important. Because the source of all discontent is comparison. I remember many, many years ago when I was a little boy and got up on Christmas morning and my parents had given me the gift of my lifetime. A Stingray bicycle. Okay. With these butterfly handles. Get your motor running. Banana seat. I thought it was so cool and I thought I was so cool until I saw my neighbor got a better one. And my happiness went out the door. Now, the Bible tells us over and over and over, it's foolish to compare yourself to anybody else. Why? Two reasons. One, you're always going to find somebody who's doing a better job than you and somebody who has more than you, and you're going to get discouraged. Two, you're always going to find somebody you're doing a better job than and you have more than, and you get full of pride. Either way, you're dead in the water, God takes you out of the game, and you sit on the sidelines for the rest of the game. Discouragement and pride are the two things that knock you out of life. So he says, don't do that. God says, I called you to be you. I made you to be you. If you don't be you, who's going to be you? When you get to heaven, God is going to say, why weren't you more like your sister? Or why weren't you more like your mom or your dad? Or God's going to say, why didn't you be you? I made you to be you. Most of us start off as originals and end up as carbon copies. God never makes copies of anything. No two snowflakes are alike. No two human beings are alike. You have a unique thumbprint, handprint, voice print, footprint, eye print. You are unique. Even identical twins aren't really identical. They're different in millions of ways. God never makes a repeat. Man makes clones. God never makes clones. When God made you, he broke the mold. God wants you to be you. And if you don't be you, who's going to be you? And so he says, stop comparing. And when you compare, you get jealous and you get envious. Now, the Bible says this. Look at this verse on your outline. Peace of mind makes the body healthy, but envy is like a cancer. In other words, it eats you up. It will eat you alive if you get envious. Now, that phrase, peace of mind makes the body healthy, that phrase, that word, peace of mind, actually, in other translations, is the word contentment. Contentment makes the body healthy. So stop comparing. Here's a second little tip for learning contentment. Stop thinking that having more is better. You see, there are three myths that we're taught by advertising in society. Having more will make me more happy. Having more will make me more important. Having more will make me more secure. None of those are true. They're all lies. Having more will not make you more happy. Having more will not make you more valuable. And having more will not make you more secure. In the first place, you can lose it all. You can lose $1 billion in a lot of ways. And your value is not based on your valuables, and your net worth is not based on your self-worth is not based on your net worth. It's based on who you are, not what you own. So stop thinking that having more will make me more happy. Having more will make me more important. Having more will make me more secure. None of those are true. You need to find your security in something that can never be taken from you. Well, I can't. If I put my security in my job, it can be taken from me. If I put security in my bank account, I can lose that. If I put my security in my health, I can lose that. Or my good looks, I can lose that. It has to put security in something that can't be taken from me, and that is my relationship to God. I'll never forget Viktor Frankl standing in a death camp. If you've never read his book, A Man's Search for Meaning, it's a terrific book. And he says, you know, they stripped me naked. They took away everything, including my wedding ring. And then he said, I realized that there was one thing that could never be taken away from me. My ability to choose my response. You cannot control everything that happens in your life, but you can choose how you respond. That's your freedom. Now, here's what the Bible says. Ecclesiastes chapter 4. It's better to only have a little with peace of mind than to be busy all the time with both hands trying to catch the wind. It's what I call the saddleback syndrome. We go out and we buy things we can't afford with money we don't have to impress people we don't even like. And then we get in debt. We have to become workaholics to pay for all the things we bought. And if you own something and God told you to give it away, you don't own it. It owns you. A lot of people are possessed by their possessions. There's nothing wrong with possessions. Nothing wrong with them. But unless you make it your God. And you cannot be possessed by your possessions. And he said, you know, if your whole life is trying to work harder to pay for stuff, he says you're missing the point. A third thing, and I'll end with this, is learn to admire without having to acquire. I found this personally fun for me. Learn to admire without having to acquire. In other words, I have learned that I don't have to own it in order to enjoy it. The fact is, with ownership, ownership's a lot of pain a lot of the times. I mean, you got to insure it, you got to maintain it, you got to store it, you got to haul it. I mean, let me give you an example. My family and my kids and my grandkids, we like to jet ski. And we like to go down to Mission Bay in San Diego, particularly in jet ski. We've done on several vacations, we'll go jet skiing. And because we've done this a lot as a family, I've often thought, well, maybe I should go buy some jet skis. And then I think, why in the world would I do that? I mean, then I got to insure it. Then I got to maintain it. Then I got to store it. Then I got to haul it back and forth. If it's just down there, I go down there and use it. Rent it for an hour or two. I'm going to give you a true confession. I know this is going to shock you. I have never spent 1 hour of my life scraping barnacles off my boat. Because I don't own one. Okay? I just use yours. Okay? You got a lodge at Aspen, I'll jump up and down on your bed. You can insure it, maintain it, and store it, and haul it. Learn to admire without having to acquire. Learn that I don't have to own it to enjoy it. That's part of contentment. Now, these five strategies that I've just mentioned, they're very easy for me to explain, but they're very hard to do. It's not easy to worry about nothing. It's not easy to pray about everything. It's not easy to thank God in everything. It's not easy to think about good things. And it's not easy to be content with anything. So where in the world am I going to get the energy to do these things that reduce the stress in my life? God says this, you come to me. You come to me. And I will give you the power and the ability to do what will help you do what is best for you. Paul ends this passage with verse 13. One of the most famous verses in the Bible is verse 13. I have the strength to face anything and everything by the power that Christ gives me. I can do all things through Christ who strengthens me. I can worry about nothing when Christ strengthens me. I can pray about everything when Christ strengthens me. I can thank God in everything and all things when Christ strengthens me. I can keep my mind on the right thing when God strengthens me. And I can be content with anything when Christ strengthens me. What we're talking here is not about a religion, but a relationship. You may be Buddhist, you may be a Baptist, you may be Catholic or Protestant or Jewish, you may be Muslim or Mormon, or no religion at all. God has never made a person he doesn't love. God has never made a person he didn't die for. God has never made a person he doesn't have a purpose for. And he says, if you'll come to me, I will help you. I'm going to close with this last verse. Job 22, verse 21 says this. Obey God and be at peace with him. This is the way to happiness. You see, the real reason you're not at peace is because you're at war with God. And until you make your peace with God, that's what the Bible says God sent Jesus to do, is to make peace with God for us. When you make peace with God, then you get the peace of God, and then you can have peace with others. There's not going to be peace in the world till the Prince of Peace is reigning in our hearts. So in order for you to have the peace of God, you have to first have the peace with God. And let's close with that. Let's bow our heads. Would you bow your heads with me? And I'm going to lead you in a prayer. My blessing on you this week is Romans 15:33. It says, I pray that God who gives peace will be with you. So would you pray this simple prayer? It doesn't really matter what your words you say. If you just say, well, as I say this, you can say, me too, God, me too. Say, dear God, I don't really want to be stressed out. I want to learn the habits of happiness. And you have promised that if I do these things, I will experience your peace. So I'm going to hold you at your word. Now, I don't have the strength to do these. So, Jesus Christ, I need you to give me that strength. Help me to worry about nothing. To remember it's unreasonable and unnatural and unhelpful and unnecessary. You're going to take care of me. Dear God, help me to worry about nothing. And dear God, help me to pray about everything. Instead of talking to myself, to talk to you. Help me to thank God in all things. Help me to think about the good things. And God, I ask you to help me to be content with anything. God, I want to have peace with you so I can have the peace of God. Jesus Christ, I don't understand it all, but as much as I know how, I say yes to you. I don't want a religion. I want a relationship. I just want to get to know you. And so I open my heart and as humbly, God, I say, make yourself real to me. I pray this in your name. Amen.
7: What a great message from Pastor Rick today. There's something I always take away from his message. Here's Rick to tell you how you can help support this ministry.
9: Jesus told his disciples that they should live their lives according to five specific purposes. He said you've got to love God with all your heart. That's worship. And love your neighbor as yourself. That's ministry. That's called the Great Commandment. And then Jesus said, go make disciples. That's evangelism. Baptize them into the family of God. That's fellowship, a sign of fellowship. And then he said, teach them to obey everything I've taught you. That's discipleship. And we call that the Great Commission. We believe at Daily Hope that a great commitment to the Great Commandment and the Great Commission will produce a great Christian, a great church, a great company, a great community. You know, I started Daily Hope so I could spread the good news about Jesus, not just across America, but all around the world. And we want people to know that God's Word is filled with hope and truth. And the power that we need to follow Him every day is available to every single one. You know as well as I do that the Word of God changes lives. It's alive, it's active, and it breathes new life and new love into all of our lives. 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
10: 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Thanks so much for being with us on this beautiful Friday, TGIF. And, appreciation is the topic that's coming up next on A New Beginning, and especially when it comes to marriage. And it's the little things that can build up our spouse. And it's just so important. You know, we go through our life and daily lives, and, you know, maybe we forget to thank our spouse for taking out the trash or maybe doing the dishes or just little things that add up to just making the other person feel like they're appreciated and loved. I know I was in a marriage that I never got the, honey, you look so beautiful, just every now and then. It doesn't have to be every day, all day long, but, you know, it's nice to hear. And same thing for guys, you know, oh, wow, honey, you look so nice. You look so, you know, handsome or whatever it is. Just those little things that really are the fiber of a marriage. And today is a special segment where Pastor Greg is going to discuss his new book, Am I Doing This Right? And it's about marriage and all about nurturing relationships result in a lasting relationship, because it is the little things that do add up. And I think it's very admirable that Pastor Greg shares so much of his personal life. You know, he does talk about his early life quite regularly, and it was tough. I mean, when you think about what he went through, and you know, it's not easy to go through that and grow up to be such a leader as he is. And he's going to share how his own marriage has its ebb and flow, and we can learn from it. And he's going to point out that cleaving to our partner really does need to be a priority. I know there's a lot of things pulling at us, but when you make your partner your priority, it really does shift your perspective on the rest of it. Everything else follows, especially if you have a family. So there you go. Pastor Greg is going to explain it all, and that's coming up next on A New Beginning.
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17: Pastor Greg Laurie has counsel today for husbands and wives on undergirding our marriages.
18: You need to tell them you find them beautiful. You need to tell them you appreciated the meal. You love what they're doing with the house. You see them being such a great mother to your children. Or whatever it is, you know, you need to be building one another up. Far too often.

0: glad you're joining us today here on A New Beginning. We've got a special program planned for today. Pastor Greg and I are here in the studio. And Pastor Greg, we want to talk today about relationships. It's all based on a brand new book of yours called Am I Doing This Right? It's the subtitle is God's Design for Relationships That Last. And that's an important topic for many people, isn't it?
1: It really is, Dave. And I came from a broken home. So I saw how not to do it for the first, 21 years of my life. My mother was married and divorced 7 times. And these were very messy relationships, if you even want to call them that. A lot of fighting, a lot of drinking, a lot of chaos. So I knew as a kid, I don't want that for me. I'm going to find the right girl and I want a marriage that will last a lifetime. And I found that right girl and her name is Kathy. And we've been married for 52 years now. We built our marriage on a biblical foundation. And you know, when you go back to the book of Genesis, we know that, of course, God created Adam, placed him in the garden, just a paradise. And his job was sort of tending the garden and coming up with names for all the animals. But Adam was lonely. But because woman didn't exist yet, he didn't know what was missing. And the Lord actually says it's not good for man to be alone. After the Lord had created all the things around us and said, it is good, it is good. He looks at the loneliness of Adam and says, it's not good. It's not good for man to be alone. And so as Adam was sleeping, the Lord created from his rib woman because she was taken out of man. Jesus, commenting on this, said, for this cause shall a man leave his father and mother and be joined to his wife, and the two shall become one flesh. So there's two operative words in marriage that need to always be in play. And those operative words are leave and cleave. First, there's leave. So when you get married, you change your other relationships. You're still a son to your parents. You're still a brother or a sister to your siblings. But now you're starting a new family, and now this new family, when you're married, takes precedence over everything else. So you're leaving other relationships, and then you're cleaving. The word cleave means to cling together, to hold on to each other. Have you ever messed around with super glue? When I was a kid, I used to like to build models, and I never was very good at it. And then super glue came along, and I was very excited because supposedly it would be a better way to get my models to hold together than the glue I was using up to that point. But I remember reading on the back of the little tube, don't get it on your skin. Well, I got it on my skin. I got some super glue on my index finger and my thumb, and they were stuck together. So I was basically giving the okay sign for the next week. Maybe not a week, but, it's like... But the idea of being glued together isn't being stuck. It's holding on to each other for dear life. Sometimes in marriage relationships, they haven't taken the first step of leaving. Maybe the husband is still mama's boy, or the girl gets upset. I'm going home to mother right now. And you need to build this new relationship. You can have friendships outside of your marriage, but your best friend needs to be your spouse. And you need to give that priority. So leaving and, of course, cleaving. So Dave and I are going to talk about this a little bit in short little vignettes. And this is from a talk we did recently about this new book called Am I Doing This Right? That we'll make available to you. But the point of this is we wanted to share some of these principles from the book and from marriage in general that I think will be helpful to you.
0: All right. Well, we begin these special insights as Pastor Greg comments on why his own marriage has gone the distance.
1: We just spend a lot of time together, Dave. Every morning, obviously, we have coffee, we have breakfast together. But then as we're out and about doing what we do, we're in constant communication. We have dinner together every night. But, I like to just be with my wife. She is my most valued counselor. She always has an interesting perspective on things. And so I think it's just, really, what is marriage all about in the very beginning? God said it's not good that man should be alone. And so the Lord brought woman to him. So it's really about companionship, first and foremost. Yes, there's love, and yes, there's sex, and yes, there's children, and all the beautiful things that come as a part of that marriage. But the thing that really is at the very basis of it is friendship. And friends love each other, and friends like to be around each other.
0: Pastor Greg addresses why so often "I do" becomes "I'm done."
1: You know, Dave, I heard a stat the other day that said that the more you spend on your wedding, the higher the chances are that your marriage could end up in divorce. I think that sometimes people think more about the wedding than they do the marriage, or they put more attention on their house than they do on their home. You know, when Kathy and I got married back in the early 70s, it was a classic hippie wedding. I'm still embarrassed by the horrible tuxedo that I chose to wear, though Kathy was a vision of beauty wearing the same bridal dress her mother wore when she was married. We didn't spend much on the wedding. I think the whole wedding cost, I don't know, $80 or so. But 52 years later, our marriage is strong and vibrant, and I love my wife more today than I did on the day that I married her. But it's because we built our marriage on Christ, and we built our marriage on biblical principles.
0: Being senior pastor of a large church, Pastor Greg has officiated at many, many weddings over the years.
1: I can think of some crazy things that happened during wedding ceremonies. I remember one where the bride literally fainted in front of me. I was going over the vows, and I saw her eyes sort of roll back a little bit, and she literally fell, and I dropped down to one knee and caught her, being the heroic pastor that I am, and slowly lowered her to the ground. And then her family rushed up with smelling salts. Who carries smelling salts around? They said, "Oh, she faints all the time." Well, someone should have told me that. So anyway, we finished this ceremony with bride and groom sitting in metal folding chairs.
2: Oh,
1: so,
2: man.
1: You know, you just never forget something like that. But but I think that, you know, no matter how your marriage ceremony went, really, it's choices that you make every day that makes a strong marriage. You know, it's how you treat each other. It's if you follow what the scripture says, and it's something you do constantly. One definition I heard of the Christian life is it's long obedience in the same direction. I think the same is true of marriage. It's just doing the same things over and over again. Loving your wife as Christ loves the church. Respecting your husband. Making sure you're putting the needs of your mate above your own. The Bible says, husbands, love your wives. And it also says, wives, see that you respect your husbands. Let's just think about that for a moment. Women need love and men need respect. That's not to say that women don't need respect and men don't need love. But it is to say the Bible specifically tells us as husbands to love our wives. You need to express your love to your wife. You need to verbalize your love to your wife. They need to be told you love them. They need to be told you find them beautiful. They need that affection. Men, they need respect. Sometimes women will undermine the man, tell him all the things he's doing wrong, tell him the things he isn't getting right. You need to just stop periodically and say to your husband, "You're such a good provider. You're such a great husband. I love you so much."
0: You're listening to a special edition of A New Beginning. Pastor Greg Laurie is commenting on relationships today as we celebrate the release of his new book, Am I Doing This Right? More on that in a moment.
1: I feel like I've been married to 7 different women, ironically, all with the same name, Kathy. Funny thing, they even spelled their name the same way, C-A-T-H-E. You know, you can spell Kathy a lot of ways. And so Kathy has changed over the years, and so has Greg. And so you have marriage is, it's constant adaptation. You know, you're growing together, you're maturing, you're learning. And I think the main thing is that you both have each other's back, that you both are there to help your spouse to be the best version of them that they can be. And so that means constant communication. You know, I read that most marriages fall apart and end up in divorce because of deficient communication. So you got to constantly talk about it. And if this is happening in the home and the husband isn't around enough, wife has to talk to him and he needs to flex. He needs to have his priorities in order. Yes, he needs to have a career. Yes, he needs to provide for his family. But there are times when they could maybe spend more time intentionally with the family. And I would add this, when you're with your family, be with your family. In other words, put that phone away and look each other in the eye and talk together and go outside together and take walks and enjoy meals and be together and work on that. You know, if you neglect a marriage, it will begin to get weaker. It's sort of like going to the gym. You go to the gym to build your muscle, to strengthen yourself. If you neglect these things, your muscles will begin to atrophy. The same could be said of marriage. You have to constantly be working at it to keep it strong and to even make it stronger. If you go into neutral, you're going to end up going downhill pretty fast. And so work at your marriage, communicate with your spouse, and if you need some counseling, go visit with your pastor at your church and let them help you sort through these things. Sometimes that can be very helpful. But keep moving forward. Never rest on your laurel.
0: We decided to do a little lightning round. Fast-paced questions and answers about marriage relationships. All right, first question.
1: Yes.
0: Married couples, joint bank accounts or separate bank accounts?
1: Oh, joint bank accounts. You need to know what's going on there.
0: Okay. All right, husband and wife in the car together. Who drives?
1: Well, I think the guy should drive. Now, I do see women driving their husbands around, and I'll be honest, I think a little less of that husband. But however, when I see how badly some husbands drive, maybe it's a good thing the wife is driving. But general answer, let the guy drive the car so the wife can criticize him the whole time.
0: Okay.
1: it gives her something to do so the trip won't be boring.
0: Send your cards and letters to Greg Laurie.
1: I told you. I'd say something weird.
0: Okay, next question. Who picks when you go to dinner?
1: Well, the guy thinks he picks, but the woman really does. It'll be like, oh, Kathy, where do you want to go to dinner? Do you want to go to A, B, or C? And she'll say, well, you choose. I'll say, great, let's go to A. Then she'll go, I really wanted to go to B. Why didn't you just say that? I gave you a choice. Okay, oh, then we're going to be, yeah, we're going to be. That's where I want to go. So, guys, you may think you're choosing, but generally the wife will choose. Because if mama's not happy, ain't nobody happy.
0: That's right. Okay, here's a good one. Who holds the TV remote when you're watching TV?
1: Well, I try to. But Kathy will say, it's too loud. It's not loud enough. I don't want to watch this. And sometimes I'll say, just take the control and pick whatever you want. And then she'll choose her program and I'll go to sleep.
0: Okay, so favorite marriage-related scripture. What do you think your favorite marriage scripture would be?
1: Oh, boy. Many waters cannot quench love, neither can floods drown it. Now, that is not exclusively given to marriage, but it certainly applies because I think if your marriage is built on the right foundation, it will stand the test of time and actually it will get stronger. So where do you singles out there? Maybe you think you're in love with some guy or some girl, and maybe you are, and maybe it's puppy love, and you have to be careful because puppy love can often lead to a dog's life. So here's a real good test of if your love is love that will last a lifetime. It will stand the test of time. 1 Corinthians 13 says love is patient. So don't rush the relationship. You know, Kathy and I courted. Haven't heard that word for a while, have you? We courted for 3 years. And by the way, we broke up 3 times. It became an annual event. And these were big breakups. These were like, I never want to see you again. If you saw the movie Jesus Revolution, which is the story of the last great spiritual awakening in America, and it's also the story of Kathy and I. And one of the things

0: spiritual awakening in America, and it's also the story of Kathy and I. And one of the things we wanted to do in the film was be honest about our tumultuous relationship. And it shows us disagreeing and resolving those conflicts. So we got all of those breakups out of our system, and we got married, and now we've been married for 52 years, and we're going strong. So I put a bunch of this down in a brand new book that I've written called Am I Doing This Right? God's Design for Relationships That Last. I think this book can really help you. And we'll send it to you for your gift of any size. 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And we're going to rush you your copy of this brand new book, Am I Doing This Right? God's Design for Relationships That Last.
1: 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Remember, the title is a question. Am I doing this right?
0: I'd say it's a good thing to ask. You know, you want to constantly be improving. You want to be the best husband you can be. You want to be the best wife you can be. You want to be the best parents that you can be. You want to be the best version of you. And that means you need to be constantly growing spiritually. And also asking your spouse probably that question. Am I doing this right? Is there room for improvement? Of course, we might be apprehensive to ask that because we might not like what we hear, but it's important to communicate. But I would say this. It's important to tell your spouse when they maybe are falling short or when they're not doing something right. But it's also very important to tell your spouse when they are doing it right. And don't wait for them to ask you. Dole out some compliments. Be generous with them. And I know they come to your mind. You'll just think to yourself, wives, oh, look at my husband. He's so handy around the house. That's not me, by the way. I'm the most unhandy handyman who ever lived. If my wife sees me walk into the house with a hammer, she's alarmed because I'll try to fix something and I'll break it. But most guys are pretty good with the tools and getting things fixed, etc. You know, you see your husband doing that or just taking the trash out or coming home from a day of work after he's done all he can to provide for you. And you just say, honey, I just love you so much. I appreciate you so much. Thank you for all that you do. You know, compliments go a long ways. And I would say, especially with men, you'd be surprised. But ladies, you know, they need to be complimented. You need to tell them you find them beautiful. You need to tell them you appreciated the meal. You love what they're doing with the house. You see them being such a great mother to your children or whatever it is. You know, you need to be building one another up. Far too often in marriage, we tear each other down and we never build each other up. There are times to critique, but there are times to compliment. So balance it out. Maybe have a little ledger there. For every criticism, I'm going to offer a compliment. That would probably help a great deal.
1: We asked Pastor Greg, what's something someone can do today, right now, to help undergird their marriage?
0: I would say strike the word divorce from your vocabulary. Wedlock should be a padlock. And even if you are having disagreements, you can work through them. People will often dissolve marriages over so-called irreconcilable differences. Listen, Kathy, my wife, and I have had irreconcilable differences for 52 years. She's neat and I'm messy. She's sometimes late, I'm usually on time. And the list goes on. But you can work through these things. And I have done a lot of marriage counseling over the years, and I can think of some marriages that were hanging by a thread. And I pleaded with the people, stay together. You can get through this. And they divorced. And I've had people come to me afterwards who said, we wish we'd listened to what you said. We could have fixed this. We could have gotten through this. And so just go into it with the mindset that we're going to get this worked out. We're going to forgive where necessary. We're going to forget where necessary. And we're going to get this marriage on a strong footing. Maybe it hasn't been up to this point, but now it will be. But go into it planning for success, not for failure. Don't even utter the word divorce.

0: when you're having a disagreement or an argument. Again, wedlock should be a padlock.
1: Pastor Greg offered some good counsel for those who feel like their marriage has become more of a roommate relationship.
0: If you want to bring romance back into your marriage, do romantic things. Don't wait for the feeling or emotion of romance to hit you. Just do romantic things. I heard a story about a woman that wanted to divorce her husband, so she went to an attorney, and she said, I don't want to just divorce him. I want him to be hurt. I want to destroy him. What do you suggest? He says, oh, okay, I've got an idea. For the next 6 months, I want you to smother your husband with affection. Tell him how much you love him, how valuable he is to you, how much you care about him. Just love him as much as you possibly can. And then when 6 months come, boom, you divorce him. He won't see it coming. He'll be devastated. She said, ooh, I like that. So 6 months passed, and the attorney had not heard from her. And he calls her up. He says, hey, what's going on? I thought we're going to get this divorce going. She said, divorce? Are you kidding me? We're on our second honeymoon. In other words, you're going back and just doing the romantic things. And guess what? Your emotions catch up with it. So what did you used to do when you were courting your wife? Well, you would pick her up. You would open the door of the car for her. You would take her to her favorite restaurant. You would bring her a little gift. So you need to get back and do those romantic things again, and that will help your marriage. Just start with practical things and start immediately. I've identified a lot of these important biblical principles about how to have a successful marriage and even how to have a successful single life as you're preparing for marriage. And the title of this new book is, Am I Doing This Right? Subtitled, God's Design for Relationships That Last. 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So whatever you can give, it may be just a little, it may be more, will be used to help us continue on in this program that we call A New Beginning. And as our way of saying thanks, we'll rush you your own copy of this brand new book, Am I Doing This Right? God's Design for Relationships That Last.
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2: 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And we're also asking that you pray for the Harvest Crusade. 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I'm your host, Lynn Hackman, and, you know, we've been hearing all week how Esther is just a truly unique character in the Bible. She was an extraordinary young woman who fascinated a king, and it wasn't just her beauty that held everybody's attention. She was beautiful inside and out and embodied grace and elegance and just confidence. So today, Pastor Chuck is going to continue in his study of the book of Esther, and he's going to show how Esther's countenance, just the way she embraced courage, made all the difference when evil came on the scene. And it's just a fascinating, it's a small book, but it's just a fascinating story of this young woman. So thanks for being with us today. You're tuned to K-Wave.
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8: I want to encourage you from 2 Corinthians chapter 12, verse 7 through 10. And this is a time when Paul is dealing with a thorn in his flesh. And the Bible says that it was a thorn given to him or allowed to come into his life by God. And it was a lesson for Paul to learn in this. And a few of the lessons that I want to share with you that he learned is, number one, difficulty is not a sign that God has abandoned you. Paul had this thorn, and oftentimes we think when we're going through a struggle or trouble, God is not with me, but that is not true. God is with you. He was with Paul even as he was battling this thorn. God was using the thorn as a tool to keep Paul dependent on him. God was not just allowing pain, but using that to build his character in Paul. Also, Paul found out that as he's going through this storm, that God's grace is sufficient. As he prayed three times for the Lord to remove it, God said, Paul, my grace is sufficient. In other words, you have the strength to get through this. You have the strength to endure this storm. God wanted Paul to know that he is enough. God is always enough. And also, he wanted him to learn that weakness is where God shows his strength in our life. Paul did not feel God's strength. He felt the thorn. But God told him that my strength is made perfect in your weakness. It is completed in your weakness. In other words, Paul had to learn to believe and know what God was saying to him over what he felt. But God does not want us living by our feelings, but by what we know. And what we know is, God, your strength is with me even in weakness. And then last, I want our K-Way family to know from this passage of scripture that God is telling you and I, my testimony is not what God removed, but he's what he carried me through. Because Paul said, when I'm weak, then am I strong. So as we go through this week, please know you are strong. Even repeat those words to yourself today. I am strong. Why? Because God's strength is with me today. He's not removing, he is carrying me through. Lord, we thank you so much for giving us a new day, giving us life and strength and being with us even in our weakest moments. Your strength is with me. I may not feel the strength, but God, I'm believing and I know it's there because that's what you said, and your word will be the final authority in my life. So help us to live by what we know, God, that you're good, you're great, you're our strength, and help us to declare today that, God, I am strong, and I'm strong in you, and I will win today. In Jesus' name, amen.
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11: Most people understand that suffering is part of the human condition. But even so, we're often surprised and even shocked when the plot of our life takes an unexpected turn and we're forced to deal with an unsavory twist we never saw coming. Today on Insight for Living, Chuck Swindoll points to a young adopted woman who was rescued by the king. Her story was unfolding like a fairy tale until now. Chuck begins by reading the Bible passage for us. In his continuing study on the life of Esther, he titled today's message, An Evil Interlude.
12: If you were to look up the word life in Heaven's Thesaurus, one of the first synonyms you would find would be pain. That's right, pain. You see, life is filled with sharp corners and hard floors and many falls. Try as we might to cushion ourselves from the bumps and brace ourselves for the spills, pain is inevitable and inescapable. It just comes with the territory, along with troubles and hardships, and I might add enemies who seek to do us harm. All of this brings us to Esther, an unspoiled flower in the king of Persia's garden. Lurking in the dark, however, are enemies of the king and of Esther. We pick up the story where two of the king's own men are plotting from the shadowy recesses of their evil hearts. I want you to listen closely today as I read their story. And I'll be reading from chapter 2, verse 21, through parts of chapter 3 in the book of Esther. Esther 2:21 begins, In those days, while Mordecai was sitting at the king's gate, Bigthan and Teresh, two of the king's officials from those who guarded the door, became angry and sought to lay hands on King Ahasuerus. But the plot became known to Mordecai, and he told Queen Esther, and Esther informed the king in Mordecai's name. Now when the plot was investigated and found to be so, they were both hanged on a gallows, and it was written in the book of the Chronicles in the king's presence. Chapter 3 introduces an even more sinister enemy. After these events, King Ahasuerus promoted Haman, the son of Hammedatha, the Agagite, and advanced him and established his authority over all the princes who were with him. All the king's servants who were at the king's gate bowed down and paid homage to Haman, for so the king had commanded concerning him. But Mordecai neither bowed down nor paid homage. Now drop down with me to verse 8. Then Haman said to King Ahasuerus, There is a certain people scattered and dispersed among the peoples in all the provinces of your kingdom. Their laws are different from those of all other people, and they do not observe the king's laws. So it is not in the king's interest to let them remain. If it is pleasing to the king, let it be decreed that they be destroyed. And I will pay 10,000 talents of silver into the hands of those who carry on the king's business to put into the king's treasuries. Then the king took his signet ring from his hand and gave it to Haman, the son of Hammedatha, the Agagite, the enemy of the Jews. The king said to Haman, "The silver is yours, and the people also, to do with as you please."
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13: Life and pain are synonymous. You cannot have one without the other. If you expect to exist on this earth without pain, you are hoping for a fantasy. We cannot escape it. We cannot get away from a month without it. We must learn how to live through it. In fact, the goal in life is not to get away from the pain of it. It is to learn the lessons pain can teach us. As one man put it, pain is inevitable. Misery is optional. You cannot get away from the pain, but you can find ways to live above the level of misery. And indeed, we must. As far back as the 17th century, the New England Primer included these words, "Our days begin with trouble here. Our life is but a span, and cruel death is always near. How frail a thing is man." Even though those words were written over three centuries ago, they are not original to the Primer. They find their source in an ancient book, one of the oldest books of the Bible, the book of Job. If you have a copy of the scriptures with you, turn to the 14th chapter, and all you will need to see is the first verse. It says in another kind of poetry, a poetry that doesn't rhyme, the same thing we just heard from the New England Primer back in the 17th century. This man writes, and he knew of what he wrote, "Man who is born of a woman is short-lived and full of turmoil." The Living Bible paraphrases this, "How frail is man, how few his days, how full of trouble." How frail, how few, how full. Job says elsewhere, "Man is born for trouble as the sparks fly upward." The same thought. Let's stop trying to find an escape from pain and hardship and affliction and suffering. Rather, let's learn from these things. As old Ben Franklin used to teach, those things that hurt instruct. Stop for a moment and feel with me the tapestry of life and feel the underside where all the knots and those ugly threads are. Feel the suffering that is sort of woven through this fabric. Feel, for example, the natural world. We have lived through hurricanes in this great land of ours. I have a friend living in North Carolina, about 20 miles from where the center of the storm hit. He said on his brother's acreage, no less than 1,500 trees were destroyed. Great, great oaks cracked in two, split, uprooted, thrown aside like pieces of cardboard. Hurricanes, earthquakes, tornadoes, floods, mudslides, freezing blizzards, awful, killing droughts that strike our land for months and sometimes years at a time. There are physical afflictions, birth defects, There are disabilities and handicaps. There are horrible accidents that lead to debilitating injuries, and we've all grown through them. There are burns, diseases that bring death. Not a one of us today would be left out if I were to ask you to name a person you know dying of a terminal disease. We all could name one, and many of us could name a dozen. Emotional trauma. I think sometimes we overlook this. The horrors of the black hole of depression and discouragement and disappointment, danger. The whole problem of neuroses and psychoses and self-image struggles and a host of related problems that keep 80% of our hospitals full. Think of that. And the domestic world of disaster. A report that came out from the Rhode Island University several years ago said the only place a little less dangerous to live than riots and a war is the American home. Think of that. Riots and war, worst place, but just a cut above the American home. Did you watch the docudrama on television of the battered wife as she survived the horrors of her crazed husband, who finally brought out all of his emotions in multiple stabbings, stomping her virtually to death? She lives today with partial use of her limbs. Happened in America. It happened in Connecticut, in the land of the free. And the docudrama concluded, every 15 seconds, there are those kind of domestic conflicts. It's inescapable. People don't live happily ever after. Not even Cinderella, I'm convinced in my heart. I think she probably got to be a fat little frumpy old woman. She didn't live happily ever after. She got married. How frail is man. How few his days. How full of trouble. I could spend 15 minutes and more delineating specific examples that life is synonymous with pain. You can't get away from it. Now, the only way we can learn from such experiences is to know the theological root of the problem. Listen to this. It is the presence of evil. Plain and simple, though that may sound simplistic, it is the presence of evil. Yes, I believe that Adam and Eve would have lived forever, and not only lived forever, but would have lived disease-free had they not sinned. But with the coming of sin came the presence of suffering. God cursed the woman with pain at childbirth. He cursed the man with thorns and thistles in his work, with the sweat of his brow, with struggles with people, with relational problems, with personal problems. He would earn a living, and he would do it with gritted teeth. How pleasant the garden was before sin invaded, like the shores of Alaska gathering black oil. It ruined it. And with the presence of sin has come the presence of sorrow and pain and death. It's lurking in the shadows. You may today feel that life is pretty well handled. You finally got a way to put it together. You're fairly well cared for. You're pretty healthy. You're aging, but you're not sick. You have family relationships that are fairly well healed, and you are right now just about to sit back on your haunches and think, I think I can make it through the rest of my days. Don't count on it. Aren't you glad you came today? You will not leave on cloud nine. You will leave riveted to planet Earth when I'm through. Ours is an evil society, and it's not because the other guy is wrong. It's because you and I are wrong. And as a result, we live in the backwash of it. It fractures relationships. It paralyzes great goals and dreams. And it anchors us like nothing else, this presence of evil. Even in the lovely, almost idyllic story of Esther, here it is again. How dare it interrupt this wonderful story? We finally got this hometown girl, Queen of Persia. We finally applaud the placing of the crown on her head. We finally have a mate for King Ahasuerus. Finally, things are going to turn out right. Mordecai's pleased. Esther's thrilled. The nation rejoices. Ahasuerus is delighted. But there comes that evil interlude, and it comes time after time after time. It appears rather inauspiciously at the beginning of verse 21, in those days, Esther 2:21. In what days? In days when they were having banquets, when they were rejoicing, when everybody seemed so satisfied and pleased and at peace with one another. In those days, while Mordecai was sitting at the king's gate, Bigthan and Teresh, two of the king's officials from those who guarded the door, became angry and sought to lay hands on King Ahasuerus. Isn't that the way it is? I mean, why couldn't they have just forgiven the king? Why couldn't they have shrugged off the fact that he did something or said something that ticked them off? Why couldn't Bigthan have said to Teresh, "Oh, don't let it bother you. The guy's got a lot on his mind." Whatever it wasn't worth a conspiracy. It wasn't worth a planned assassination. But that's the way evil is. When it isn't checked, it grows. And when it grows, it leads ultimately to rage and finally murder. It isn't their problem. It is our problem, I repeat. We don't cluck our tongues at two unknown names out of the book of Esther. We shake our heads at ourselves, because when those kind of things grow, they make us into people of conspiracy, myself certainly included. Their imaginations got the best of them. And before long, their anger led to a plan, and the plan of all things was to kill the king. The plot became known to Mordecai, and he told the queen. And Esther informed the king in Mordecai's name. Now, when the plot was investigated and found to be so, they were both hanged on a gallows, and it was written in the book of Chronicles in the king's presence. End of chapter, but not end of that particular plot. Just keep it on the back burner. We'll come back to it later on in our study of Esther in days ahead. But remember now, it is because they yielded to evil imaginations. It is because man is born for trouble as the sparks fly upward that these two unknowns got themselves involved in a plot that finally resulted in their lives being taken. I don't want us to study this section of Scripture and the chapter that follows thinking how wicked they were in the days of Persia. I want us to remember that latent within every heart are thoughts of murder and rape and greed and abuse, the seamy, ugly side of life. You and I have it to the maximum. And were it not for the power of the living God, it would be true of every one of us. And we would finally kill ourselves off this planet. You feel like sort of slapping your hands together and saying, good, we took care of that little evil interlude. That's great. The sadness is over. The heartbreak, those two bodies hanging on the gallows, that was a reminder for people not to do such a thing. You won't get away with it. Well, you ain't seen nothing yet. The third chapter is the story of a planned extermination of a race. Again, because a man wouldn't forgive and wouldn't forget a long-standing grudge. Follow along. After these events, isn't that interesting how these sections and how these chapters tie together in rather innocuous ways? That's the way it is in life. Days don't begin with a great announcement from heaven. Today will bring trouble, bad trouble. The morning begins like every other morning. You have no idea it's coming. And out of the blue, it strikes. Maybe from yourself or from someone else. And you find yourself in the midst of this ancient struggle with wrong. After these things, the king promoted Haman and advanced him and established his authority over all the princes who were with him. That's not fair. Now, I want to vote for Mordecai. I mean, Mordecai is the one who saved the king's life, right? Mordecai is the one who told Esther, who told the king, and justice finding its way to these two men who were leading a conspiracy. Haman didn't do that. See, I forgot to tell you, life's not only sorrowful, it's not fair. And you are thinking right now that you will be promoted because you have worked the hardest, you have come up with the big ideas, you are the one that's done the most for your boss, therefore it's only right that you be given that special position that you've been looking for. Well, rot's a ruck. It probably won't happen because life isn't fair. Why? Because of evil. When there's righteousness, there's justice. But when evil lurks in a heart, there is injustice. And you're going to see it in front of your own eyes. Haman, of all people, is advanced, is established, is promoted. And on top of that, the king's servants, verse 2, who were at the king's gates, bowed down and paid homage to Haman, for so the king had commanded concerning him. Mordecai neither bowed down nor paid homage. You say, aha, he had a bad attitude. Wrong. Mordecai was a Jew. It was against the deepest section of his faith to do such a thing. He wouldn't bow down and pay homage to anyone. Verse 3, he's asked about why he wouldn't cooperate. He has this independent devotion to his God. And it's so surprising, the king's servants who were at the king's gates said to Mordecai, oh, why are you transgressing the king's command? It was when they had spoken daily to him, he would not listen to them, that they told Haman to see whether Mordecai's reason would stand. For he had told them that he was a Jew. Ah, remember that. Believe me, Haman will take notice of it. When Haman saw that Mordecai neither bowed down nor paid homage to him, Haman was filled with rage, and he disdained to lay hands on Mordecai alone, for they had told him who the people of Mordecai were. Therefore, Haman decided to forget it. Wrong. Haman sought to destroy all the Jews. Wait a minute. Now, that's gone far enough. Why in the world would one guy's refusal to bow down to another guy cause this guy in authority to want to kill all the Jews? Well, it goes back to an old grudge. See, I purposely left out mentioning his genealogy up in verse 1. Go back to that verse. Ahasuerus promoted Haman, the son of Hammedatha, the Agagite. Oh, no, not the Agagite. If you know your history, you know that way back, tucked away in the pots and pans section of 1 Samuel, is an interesting story about a king named Saul, who is told by a prophet named Samuel to go and to kill the Amalekites, the lifelong enemy of the Jews. And to make sure that he wipes them out, he leaves nothing standing. Saul goes, politician that he is, and he saves the best of the sheep. And he saves the king, Agag. Agag. Agagite. It's exactly what I thought when I read that. And sure enough, this man is related to the king whom Saul didn't kill. You say, well, why would he be filled with hatred toward all the Jews if Saul didn't kill that Amalekite? Well, the rest of the story says Samuel came and confronted Saul for his disobedience. And after Saul fiddled around and rationalized, he finally confessed that he had done what is wrong. And Samuel rolled up his sleeves and cut Agag into little pieces. Now that has a way of lingering in the minds of the people of Agag as time passes. They hated the Jews. How dare Samuel do that to Agag, especially if Agag is your great, great, great, great grandfather. He has been nursing a grudge which has been taught him since childhood.
14: If you hold a grudge long enough, it becomes a... That's what Chuck Swindoll has shown us today. Haman's hatred wasn't born in a moment. It was inherited, cultivated, and carried across generations until it exploded into a plot to annihilate an entire people. 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Haman wasn't just cruel. He was calculating, politically connected, and determined to wipe out an entire people. Esther knew it. 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
2: 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And he's got some great tips for ways we can share the good news with people around us. And, you know, it's just the simplest little interactions that we have throughout the day that can turn into great conversations about Christ. And he's going to share ways in which we can engage in gospel conversation really from the beginning to the end. He's going to share four simple tools for effectively sharing the gospel and just as well as focus on, you know, why this is so important and how easy it is to incorporate it into our lives. I'm your host, Lynn Hackman. Keep it right here. Focus on the Family is coming up next.
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27: 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It's impossible without him. How do people make it in this world without Christ?
26: 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I'm John Fuller.
28: You know, John, that's a great question. How do people make it in this world without Christ? Greg is today's speaker. He is the founder of Dare to Share Ministries right up the road here in Wheat Ridge, Colorado. Today, Greg is going to equip us to share the gospel with someone in our sphere of influence using what he calls relational evangelism. I like that. Mm-hmm. And I think you're going to want to try it. As you're going to hear, Greg brings a lot of energy and passion to the stage. So buckle up and let's listen to this outstanding message.
26: Yeah, here's Greg Steer speaking to our staff on Focus on the Family with Jim Daly.
27: So today, I'm going to give you a crash course. We're going to use an analogy of an airplane, how to pilot a gospel conversation from takeoff to touchdown. So let's begin. How do you fuel up with the right motivation? In other words, why should we share the gospel? There's a lot of reasons. I'm going to give you three different types of fuel to motivate you to share the gospel. The first is obedience to the Lord. Matthew 28:19, Jesus said to his disciples, "Go and make disciples of all nations." And that's not just to the 11 disciples that were there. That's to all the disciples of all time. It's like you're on that mountain with Jesus and he looks in your eyes and says, "Go and make disciples of all nations." This is the primary mandate of Jesus. And if I told my kids when they were little, hey, I'm going to go to the store. I'll be back in an hour. While I'm gone, make your bed. I come back in an hour. Jeremy, Kaylee, did you make your bed? Well, Dad, Kaylee wrote a song about making our bed. But did you make your bed? Dad, I drew a picture of what a made bed looks like. But did you make your bed? Fuel number one, obedience to the Lord. Fuel number two, compassion for the lost. Matthew 9:36, when Jesus saw the crowds, he had compassion on them because they're harassed and helpless like sheep without a shepherd. So when Jesus saw people, he looked behind the smiling facades and he saw the scratches and bites and the hurt and the pain underneath. Do you feel that? For your neighbors. For that barista. For the person to cut you off. Life is hard with Jesus. It's impossible without him. How do people make it in this world without Christ? Obedience to Jesus, compassion for the lost, urgency of the mission. That's a third fuel. Urgency of the mission. And I'm going to talk to you about something that a lot of preachers don't talk about today, but I got to talk about it because Jesus talked about it more than anybody in the New Testament. Of the 12 times the word hell is used in the New Testament, 11 are mentioned by Jesus. Jude 23 tells us this, snatch others from the fire and save them. There's an urgency to the mission that many of us have forgotten. And I'll lose your fuel. Some of you may be more motivated by just sheer obedience to the King. Yes, sir. Some of you may be motivated more by compassion for the lost because your heart aches for those who don't know Christ. Some of you are more motivated by the urgency of the mission. You don't want to see anybody go to an eternity in hell. Choose your fuel and let it motivate you. Fuel up with the right motivation. And we need to pass that fuel on to the next generation. From the time my kids were little, we trained them how to share the gospel. We inspired them. We gave them passion fuel. And sometimes it backfired on us. I'll never forget, I was in the grocery store with my son Jeremy. He was 5 years old at the time. And it was a Sunday afternoon after church and the Broncos were going to play at 2:25. And I wanted to get home, so I was rushing. We were going to the bottled water and juice aisle, and a lady says, sir, can you help me read the prices on the bottled water? And I said, sure. So I read it real quick, and I'm trying to get out of there. She wants to talk. She said, yeah, I lost my glasses. I'm a mess because I lost my dog. My dog died. Now I got to stop. So I said, what happened? She said, I had a one-year-old Great Dane puppy. It ran out in the middle of the street, got hit by a car. And then she started doing something that us guys often cringe at the thought. She began to tear up. I'm like, oh no, please don't cry in the grocery store. Stop, drop, and roll. Please don't. I didn't know what to say to her. My son knew what to say. My five-year-old son. He goes, that's okay, lady. Your dog's in doggy heaven. And you can go to heaven too. Daddy, tell her the gospel. I'm like, And then I remembered I trained him how to share the gospel in a five-year-old way. I go, you tell her. He held up his hand. He wiggled his thumb. God loves me. Then wiggled the next finger. I have sinned. Christ died for me. If I believe, I will go to heaven. Because see, lady, if you believe in Jesus, you'll go to heaven with your dog. And she's looking at him like he's a little freak. And so am I. And then she burst in tears. I'm so mad at God. She goes, I lost my son to cancer and I bought a dog to comfort me in my grief. And now my dog is dead. I'm so mad at God. But now I'm in. Now I get it. I'm like, ma'am, God lost a son too. And I'm preaching the gospel. Meanwhile, my son Jeremy won't shut up. He's like, that's okay. God loves me. I have sin. They go, back it off, boy. This is what daddy gets paid to do, right? And we're in this conversation. Everybody's looking at the meltdown in aisle 9. She collapses in my arms. It was like a scene in a movie. Put her faith in Christ right there. We get our groceries, we walk out, and I am convicted. I look it down at Jeremy. I said, I was going to miss that opportunity. But you remembered what was most important. You saw her soul. I'm proud of you. We need to have the eyes of a child that sees the urgency. You want to fuel up with the right motivation. Secondly, you want to get passengers on board. In other words, how do you begin to engage people? How do you begin this process of evangelism? And I'm going to sum it up in three words. Prayer, care, share. Listen, you start praying for people that you know who don't know Jesus. And if you don't know anybody who doesn't know Jesus, get out a little bit. Engage the culture. Get to know your neighbors. Get to know that barista. Start praying for them, caring for them. One of the best ways you can care for people in this culture is by listening to them. We're going to talk about that in a little bit. But pray for them, care for them, and then at the right time, share the gospel with them. And do not buy the lie, well, I just share the gospel with my wife. Yes, you share the gospel with your life and your lips. To use a plane analogy, I don't want to fly anywhere in a one-wing plane. There's two wings on the plane, and that is we live it and we give it. Right now, I want you to think of the name of one person you know who does not yet know Jesus that you're going to start praying for and caring for and at the right time share the gospel with. So you start by fueling up with the right motivation. You start getting passengers on board. You write those names down in what I call that cause circle to pray for, care for, and share the gospel with. Now, to use a plane analogy, how do you take off? How do you begin? If somebody goes, it's hot in here, do you say, it's hot in hell too, let me tell you about it? No, do not do that. I've done it, it does not work. I'm going to give you a simple three-step process for beginning a gospel conversation. Three words. Ask, admire, admit. So I'm going to go over this with you, and then you're going to practice. I want you to ask great questions. You know who asks great questions? Jesus. He has some 300 questions in the Gospels. I think one of the best ways that we can show the love of Christ to people around us is by learning to ask questions and deeply listening. Because we live in a culture that their faces are buried in their phones, and when you start asking questions and give people eye contact and genuinely listen, it is an act of love that people are not used to. Do you know how to ask great questions and listen? What does asking do? It breaks down barriers. What did Jesus do with the woman at the well? Would you give me a drink of water? That was it. And then he shifted to the living water. Start asking questions. Get to know people. Ask the Holy Spirit for that opportunity to turn it spiritual. It can be a question as simple as this. What do your tattoos mean? Or where are you from? Tell me about your family. So you ask questions, regular questions, and you turn it toward the spiritual. And some of you are like, well, that's awkward. Well, guess what? Suck it up, buttercup. It's okay. We have a saying at Dare to Share. Awkward is awesome. Jesus was the Prince of Peace and the King of Awkward. Told the woman at the well, go get your husband. I don't have a husband. Yeah, you've had five husbands, and the dude you're shacking up with now is not your husband. Awkward. Rich young ruler, go sell everything you have, give it to the poor and follow. Awkward. If you're not willing to suffer a little bit of red face and embarrassment for the sake of the gospel, honestly, what kind of Christian are you? Turn toward the spiritual. And when you find out what they believe, admire what you can. Admire what you can about what they believe. We need to seek to engage, not enrage. Oh, you're a Muslim? Interesting. You know what? One of the things I appreciate is you pray five times a day. That's commitment. And I'm not saying that you agree with everything or most things, but you find that one sliver you agree with or you can admire, and that becomes a bridge. Too many times we start trying to fight and argue and break out the Scarface apologetics gun. Say hello to my little friend. And we start to try to blow away them with all of our apologetics facts. And I believe in apologetics, and I believe there's a place for them, but I don't believe it's up front.
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27: Ask, admire, admit. Admit that you need Jesus more than anyone. This is when you share your story. Can you share your testimony in less than 60 seconds? What was like before? What happened? How did you hear the gospel? What's it been like since? I know what some of you are thinking. Some of you are thinking, my testimony is lame. I came to Christ as a 5-year-old in Sunday school. That is not a lame testimony, by the way. I saw

Christ as a five-year-old in Sunday school. That is not a lame testimony, by the way. I saw a social media post. I loved it. It says, on the day you got saved, God turned a criminal proceeding into an adoption ceremony. Every one of you has a powerful testimony because it's really ultimately not about you, but what Jesus did on the cross. And do you receive that into your life? This is when you share your story. Ask, admire, admit. Now, you need to have a good flight plan. In other words, you need to be able to share the gospel message. And you may be thinking, well, how do I do that? I'm going to teach you a way to share the gospel without a piece of paper and a pen. If you don't have your Bible with you, okay, that's fine. G-O-S-P-E-L. God created us to be with Him. Genesis 1 and 2. Think about that. With all of creation, God said, let there be, let there be, let there be light, let there be. He said, let there be. He spoke it into existence. But with humanity, He didn't say, let there be. He got in the mud and He formed a mud man. And He breathed into Adam's nostrils the breath of life. And the first thing Adam saw when he opened his eyes was the muddy, smiling face of his Creator. And then later on, He put Adam into a deep sleep and reached into his side and got a rib and formed the woman. He got muddy to make Adam. He got bloody to make Eve. It sounds like a country western song. Got in the mud and the blood and the crud. And then He walked with them in the cool of the day. There was intimacy. There was no sin. There was no shame. God created us to be with Him. Before you start talking about sin, talk about the God who loves them. Then we shift to sin. Our sins separate us from God. That's the O. Our sins separate us from God. We see that in Genesis 3 when Adam and Eve sin. It ruins it for all humanity. Just think of a bottle of water and you just take one drop of poison and put it in that bottle of water and shake it. It ruins the whole bottle of water. One sin, the sin of Adam, ruined it for all of humanity. We're separated from God just like Adam and Eve were kicked out of the garden, the personal presence of God. Humanity has been kicked out of God's presence because He's a holy God. And humanity is on a highway to hell where they'll suffer God's wrath forever. S in the gospel acrostic, sins cannot be removed by good deeds. Genesis 4 through Malachi 4. The blood, the sweat, and the tears. The blood of all the Old Testament sacrifices. The sweat of seeking to obey the 613 Old Testament commands. The tears of contrition when they failed to do so. None of that could remove their sin. Our good deeds are like putting white frosting on a burnt cake. So we're all headed to hell. There's nothing we can do about it. So God did something about it, which brings us to the P in the gospel acrostic. Paying the price for sin, Jesus died and rose again. Can I get an amen? Amen? We see this in Matthew, Mark, and Luke. God sent His Son, fully God, fully human, lived the perfect life we could never live, then died in our place on the cross for our sin. He took the bullet for us. He took the hit for us. He said, it is finished, and He meant it. He was buried. He rose from the dead, victorious over sin. And now E, everyone who trusts in Him alone has eternal life. We see that in the book of John. 98 times it says the word believe. In Greek, it's pistis. It means to trust in or rely upon. It's not just mental assent. It's putting your faith in Christ. Just like you're trusting in those chairs to hold you up, you're transferring your faith from yourself to Christ and Him crucified. And you believe that He died for you and you trust in Him to save you, which brings us to the L. Life with Jesus starts now and lasts forever. It's not just eternal life, it's a quality of life. Not just a quantity of life, it's a quality of life. We experience eternal life now and it lasts forever. Let me tell you, one of the reasons this means so much to me is I never met my biological father. My biological father left my mom before I was even born. I've never seen his face. I've never heard his voice. But don't you dare feel sorry for me, because I have another father. And he'll never leave me or forsake me. And if you're a believer in Jesus, he will never leave you or forsake you. Two calls to action.

0: One, if you've never put your faith in Jesus, if this is the first time it made sense, trust in Jesus right now. Transfer your trust to Jesus Christ. Believe He died for you. Receive that gift of eternal life right now through faith. Lord, I believe. If you have placed your faith in Christ, memorize that gospel acrostic. But be able to share the gospel anytime, anywhere, with anyone. Okay. Fuel up with the right motivation. Get passengers on the board. Take off. Ask, admire, admit. Have a good flight plan. By the way, here's a little extra that's not in your outline. How do you deal with turbulence? What if somebody asks you a question you don't have the answer to? Let me give you just a quick hack. Say these words: I don't know, but I'll find out. And then go to gotquestions.org. And I guarantee it'll have the answer. I don't know, but I'll find out. And learn as you go. So many Christians don't evangelize because they're afraid of not having the answers. It's okay not to have the answers. You know the one who does. Go ask him. Go read his book. Okay, now how do you touch down safely? So you share the gospel. Now what? I'm going to give you two closing questions. Question number one is this. Does that make sense? If they say no, explain it again. If they say yes, I love this question. You ask them this question: is there anything holding you back from trusting in Jesus right now? You're not manipulating them. You're asking them. If there is, deal with that. Ask the Holy Spirit for strength as you do. He will give you wisdom. If there's not, then invite them to place their faith in Christ right there on the spot. And the angels in heaven go wild. Because that sinner repented. I can't do this. You know what? You're right. You know who can? The Holy Spirit who dwells inside of you. Apart from Jesus, we can do nothing, but through Him, we can do all things. I'm going to close with this. I'm going to give you a challenge. It's going to be a hard one. Will you take the 48-hour challenge? Will you begin that gospel conversation with one person in the next 48 hours? Why 48 hours? Because studies show if you don't do what you've learned within 48 hours, you'll never do it. Why 48 hours? Because I'm sick and stinking tired of Christians just talking about this stuff. We're called to be doers of the word, not hearers only. 48 hours. Some of you think, I can't do this. You know what? When I think of that phrase, I can't do this, I think of Doug. Doug is a young man, had a lot of problems, inner city, broken family. He had epilepsy, could have a grand mal seizure any time of the day or night. Doug was slow, but Doug was no wimp. He fought back with his fists. He started getting expelled from school, started getting in trouble with the law. One day he vandalized the apartment next door. The cops caught him. They sent him to 6 months in a mental institute in the 70s. This is back in the straitjacket days, in the electroshock therapy days. But while there, he took his Bible and he read it day and night. And in that psychiatric institute, he had an encounter with Jesus that changed everything. He came out on fire. I'll never forget. He would tell everybody about Jesus, literally everybody. And he wasn't smooth, but he had a smile that came through that just drew people in. He saved up his money, bought a bicycle, took that bicycle all over the city streets of Denver, telling hitchhikers and people walking their dog, pulled up to a stoplight once, saw a car full of guys that needed Jesus. He knocks on the window. They roll down the window at the red light. He begins to share the gospel. Halfway through, they said, we got to go. He said, well, I'm not done yet. He holds onto the handle. The car takes off 10, 20, 30, 45 miles an hour. Doug's balancing himself. He says, I hope you believe. And he peels off to safety. Later on, he tells me the story. I go, Doug, you could have got sucked under the tires, run over and killed. He said, it'd be worth it. It'd be worth it because those guys need Jesus. For 30 years, Doug was a custodian at a public school. People said, what do you do? He says, I am a stripper for Jesus. I strip and wax floors for the glory of God. And he would strip and wax those floors and he would share the gospel with the students, with the teachers, and with the administrators at a public school. And about 10 years ago, he had to retire early. because he got dementia. Started forgetting stuff. But one thing he did not forget is the gospel. He called me up once a week, tell me the latest story about somebody who told about Jesus. Just about 4 months ago, I got a call from Doug's son, my nephew. He said, "Uncle Greg, my dad had one last seizure. And he's with Jesus now." I imagine a reception when my big brother walked into the presence of heaven, the thousands who stood and applauded. This one epileptic, socially awkward, learning disabled custodian who had every reason to keep his mouth shut, but wouldn't. My sister-in-law, Mickey, at the funeral said, "I have a gift for you. It's our 40-year anniversary watch. It's this one I'm wearing. I only wear it when I preach. And when I put it on, I think of my big brother. And I say, it's time to preach the gospel. Believers, it's time to preach the gospel. Stop making excuses. Start making disciples."
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2: I love Greg's passion. You know, it reminds me kind of what the disciples must have been like. I mean, they were sold out, right? And they were willing to die for what they believed. Greg's been teaching evangelism for 30 years, and he hasn't lost his heart for people who need Jesus. What an inspiration. And I hope you'll take Greg up on his challenge to start a gospel conversation with someone in the next 48 hours. I like that little deadline. Maybe it'll be a neighbor or a coworker. Just ask God to show you someone with an open heart. Heart and mind. And I think this puts a big smile on God's face, right? But first, visit our website to get the handout that Greg gave to our staff at chapel. It's a good recap of his message. We'll make that a free download for you. And if you want to go deeper, let me recommend Greg's outstanding book, Dare to Share, A Field Guide to Sharing Your Faith. It's written for teens, so it would be a great book for your whole family to take a look at.
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3: 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I'm your host, Lynn Hackman, and a very happy Friday to you all. Coming up next on The Word for Today, Pastor Chuck Smith is going to open to the book of Philemon, and he's going to turn to chapter 1. This is the shortest of the Apostle Paul's letters. It consists of just a single chapter of 25 verses. So thanks for being with us. Keep it right here. The Word for Today is coming up next.
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0: Welcome to the Word for Today, featuring the Bible teaching ministry of Pastor Chuck Smith, founder of the Calvary Chapel Movement. This radio program is a chapter-by-chapter, verse-by-verse study through the entire Bible. And on today's edition of the Word for Today, Pastor Chuck continues his message, The Reproach of Christ, as we pick up in Philemon chapter 1, verse 1. And now, with today's study, here's Pastor Chuck.
1: Let's turn to Philemon. Philemon was written by Paul the Apostle unto the man whose name is Philemon, who lived in Colossae. This letter was written at the same time that Paul wrote the Colossian epistle. When Paul wrote the Colossian epistle, he made mention that he was sending the letter with Tychicus, and that also Onesimus, who was one of their own, would be coming with Tychicus with the epistle. The letter of Philemon involves this man Onesimus, for Onesimus was at one time a slave of Philemon, who had evidently stolen some money and had run away. Now Paul is returning him with this epistle, in which Paul is interceding for Onesimus that Philemon might receive him no longer as a slave, but as a brother in Christ. This is one of Paul's prison epistles, and in it Paul not only asked Philemon to be merciful and gracious unto Onesimus, but also be preparing a place for Paul to stay, for Paul is expecting to be released soon from prison, which he was released from that first imprisonment, later rearrested, and then executed. So, Paul, a prisoner of Jesus Christ. The Bible tells us whatsoever we do in word or deed, we should do all to the glory of God. Paul, in his service, was a servant of Jesus Christ. As a servant of Jesus Christ, his life was totally committed to the cause of Jesus Christ. So whatever happened to him, he did not look upon it personally, but as unto the Lord and for the Lord's sake. I think a lot of times we Christians get out of sorts because we are prone to personalize the reproach that comes on us for the cause of Jesus Christ. If while I am sharing my faith in Jesus Christ or my love for the Lord with someone, and they get upset with me and tell me that I'm a nut and things of this nature, I am prone to personalize their remarks, rather than realize that the animosity that they feel is not really directed towards me, it's directed towards the Lord that I represent. And I think that it's important that we make that distinction in our minds, that so oftentimes the reproach we bear is the reproach of Christ, so that when in the early church they were beaten and told not to preach anymore in the name of Jesus, they rejoiced that they were counted worthy to suffer for Jesus Christ. And Paul talks about the many sufferings that he endured as filling up the afflictions of Christ. So here he sees himself, interestingly enough, not as a prisoner of Rome. Rome can't hold Paul, nor can it hold back the work of the Spirit of God in Paul's life. I'm a prisoner of Jesus Christ. And when you see things that way, it puts a whole different light on our experiences. I can endure. I can accept it when I realize that it is for the Lord and in His name and for His cause that I am experiencing these things. Paul, when he talked to the Ephesian elders there at Miletus, there on the beach, he spoke to them how that he was with them serving the Lord. And we need to realize that the Lord is our master. We are serving Him. Whatever befalls us for His sake and for His glory. And that really, we are His servants, and thus the results of our service are also because of that service. So I am a prisoner of Jesus Christ. And Timothy, our brother, now when Paul wrote the Colossian epistle, he also joined Timothy's name with his, for Timothy was well known to the church in Colossae. He had been there with Paul ministering. It is also interesting as we complete the letter. Marcus, Aristarchus, Demas, Lucas, Paul said, my fellow laborers, these are the same men that Paul joins in his salutation in the Colossian epistle. So we know that they were both written at the same time. For by the time Paul wrote his second letter to Timothy in his second imprisonment, he said, all of those from Asia have forsaken me. Demas has forsaken me, having loved the present world and so forth. And so here with the epistle to Colossae, the same names that Paul joins with his in the closing salutation are joined in this epistle to Philemon. So he joins Timothy in the beginning as a greeting from Paul, and then also in the final salutation joins the same ones that he joins in the Colossian epistle. To Timothy, our brother, unto Philemon, our dearly beloved and fellow laborer. And to our beloved Apphia. Now, Apphia was probably Philemon's wife. It is a feminine name. And so it is probably the wife of Philemon that Paul is also greeting here at the beginning of the epistle, and Archippus. Now, there are some commentaries that suggest that Archippus was the son of Philemon, and that he was in the ministry. Paul speaks of Archippus as being a fellow soldier, and that was a phrase that was used of those who were also ministering together in the gospel. And so the greeting probably to the household of Philemon, his wife Apphia, and his son Archippus. And to the church that is in your house. So at least Philemon had a home Bible study going in Colossae. And there was a letter sent to the entire church of Colossae, but Paul here greets the church that is in his house. Or the word here is ecclesia, the assembly, or those that are assembling in your house. In the early church, they did not have church buildings. Quite often, they met in homes. And it was not at all uncommon to have a church within your house. And the church in its simplest form was constituted by two or three people gathering together in the name of Jesus. And Jesus said He would honor such a gathering. Where two or three are gathered together in my name, there am I in the midst. And so Philemon had a church or a fellowship, a home Bible study going in his own house. And the grace to you and peace from God our Father and the Lord Jesus Christ. So it's the typical Pauline greeting, the grace and the peace coupled together from God and from the Lord Jesus Christ. I thank my God making mention of thee always in my prayers. The men that God uses are men of prayer, among other things. And it is interesting how often Paul makes reference to his own personal prayer life. For in each of the epistles, he makes mention how that he is praying for them continually. And in some of them, how he is interceding for them night and day. Paul's life was a life of prayer. Constantly in prayer. For Paul realized the power of prayer. You see, here was Paul imprisoned in Rome. Sitting there, as they believe in the Mamertine prison, chained to a Roman guard, Rome could not stop the witness of Jesus Christ. For Paul, through prayer, was continuing his work in all of the churches that he had established as he prayed for them. You see, the interesting thing about prayer is that it is not bound to locality as is service. We think that serving the Lord is probably one of the most important things that we can do. More important than service is prayer, because there are times when, through uncontrolled circumstances, our service must be limited. I mean, if you're sitting there in a jail cell and you're chained to a Roman guard, your service is going to be quite restricted. But they could not restrict the power of Paul's prayers. And so he was continued to exercise a very dynamic and powerful ministry in prayer, as through prayer he went around to the various churches and to the various individuals, mentioning them by name. And here he speaks of how he is mentioning Philemon always in his prayers. And so Paul had no doubt a very extensive prayer list. As he prayed for the churches, the specific churches, and then as he prayed for those leaders within the churches by name, holding them up before the Lord. And so the tremendous power of prayer, as he sat there in his jail cell, he was going out through prayer around the provinces of Asia, on into Greece, on back to Jerusalem, and doing a work for God while confined in that prison cell. Paul said, "Hearing of the love and the faith which you have toward the Lord Jesus and toward all the saints." So Philemon was a blessed brother in Christ, one for whom Paul gave thanks, because Paul heard of the love that Philemon had and of the faith that was demonstrated towards all the saints in the communication of his faith. Paul, in the next verse, speaks of the communication of this faith, which is faith in action. He demonstrated his faith to the church by what he did for the church and what he gave to those in the church and to those in need. As James said, "You say you have faith. Well, you show me your works and I will show you your faith." And so Paul speaks of the faith that Philemon has that is actually proven or demonstrated in the fact that he is sharing with the church. The word translated communication here is that Greek word koinonia, which actually means the fellowship or the sharing of what one has with others, the mutual sharing. Now, Philemon probably was a very wealthy man. The fact that he had slaves. But he was also one who was willing to share what he had with others who didn't have, and thus It was a demonstration of his true faith. That the communication or the koinonia, the fellowship or the sharing of your faith may become effectual by the acknowledging of every good thing which is in you in Christ Jesus. So that work of Jesus Christ within his life was demonstrated by his life and a life of love and a life of sharing with those within the body of Christ. Now Paul gets to the subject matter. Onesimus. Wherefore? Well, let's see, I jumped verse 7, didn't I? For we have great joy and consolation in thy love, because the bowels of the saints are refreshed by thee, brother. And so Paul really rejoiced in the witness of this man's life and in the work of God within his life that was demonstrated through the works that he did. Wherefore, though I might be very bold in Christ to enjoin thee that which is convenient or fitting, yet for love's sake I would rather beseech thee. Now, Paul was the apostle. He had the authority as an apostle to enjoin or to order a person to do a particular thing. And though Paul said, I could enjoin you, I could order you to do this, I'm not going to order you, I'm going to beg you, I'm beseeching you. Jesus said to his disciples that the Gentiles loved to exercise lordship. They loved to rule over people. They loved to show their authority. But he said, it shall not be so among you. For whoever would be the chief among you, let him become the servant of all. And so here is Paul. He has authority as an apostle. Rather than coming on heavy with authority and saying, now Philemon, this is what I'm commanding you to do. He said, I'm begging you to do this, Philemon. He's appealing really to the love that he knows Philemon has, to the compassion that this man has demonstrated. And how much better it is when someone comes appealing to the higher nature of love. Now, there are some who aren't moved much by love, and so the Bible says you got to save some by fear. And of course, some preachers really take that scripture to heart and they dangle people over the pit of hell every Sunday in order that they might save some by fear. But there is another scripture that says, don't you realize that it is the goodness of God that brings a man to repentance? Now, some are saved by fear, but that is a base motivation. Paul said, it's the love of Christ that constrains me. Drawn by the love of Christ, higher motivation. And so he chooses to appeal to the higher motivation, begging him because of the love that he knows he possesses. Wherefore, though I might be very bold in Christ to order thee to do that which is right or fitting, yet for love's sake I would rather beseech thee. Being such a one as Paul the aged. How old was Paul? Paul at this point was probably in his late 50s or early 60s. But he had endured such hardship for the cause of Christ that his body was a wreck. And he spoke of his oft sicknesses many times. And so, though he was only around 60, he speaks of himself as the aged. And now also a prisoner of Jesus Christ. Again, not acknowledging a prisoner of Rome, but a prisoner of Jesus Christ. And I beseech thee for my son Onesimus, whom I have begotten in my bonds. Now, in the Greek text, the word Onesimus comes at the end of this sentence. So Paul, in the Greek text, said, I beseech thee for my son, whom I have begotten in my bonds, Onesimus. Now, Onesimus was probably a name that had a strong reaction in Philemon's heart and mind. He had been a slave. He evidently had stolen some money before he ran away. And Philemon was probably extremely upset over this. As you would be if someone that you had in your household that you trusted and all would suddenly take some money and run off.
2: Did you know that the Gospel of Luke is the only Gospel written by a Gentile? As a physician and careful historian, Luke writes with remarkable detail, complying accurate, researched, eyewitness accounts to present Jesus as the perfect man. In a culture searching for ideal humanity, Luke points us to the only one who truly fulfills that longing, Jesus Christ. 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Now, here's Pastor Chuck.
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1: 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I'm your host, Lynn Hackman, and if you're looking for some family-friendly fun this weekend and a patriotic way to honor Armed Forces Day, which is tomorrow, Saturday, May 16th, you might want to check out the Exchange Club of Newport Harbor's Field of Honor. It features 1,776 large American flags that are on display along the pathways of Castaways Park, which overlooks Newport Harbor. The event honors Armed Forces members, past, present, active, inactive, and first responders, all of whom have served or are serving our country and our communities. And you can purchase a flag when you go in honor of someone, and then you can go and pick up the flag after the show is over, which is on Memorial Day, or you can donate it back to the Exchange Club. And tomorrow is going to be the opening day ceremony at noon, so it's very inspirational. They have all kinds of speakers. I believe they have a World War II vet, but there is a vet speaking tomorrow at noon. It's always very inspirational and really quite emotional, but just beautiful. The whole park is just incredible with all of the flags. There's tons of parking. It's free. Take a picnic. You know, take the kids. It's a great way to spend an afternoon in a beautiful and patriotic environment. And you can check out more information by visiting the Exchange Club Port Harbor's website. Today on Truth for Life, Pastor Alistair Begg is going to turn to Exodus 20. And this is an important message today about bringing up children in the church. And in particular, teaching them the fifth commandment. That's obeying parents is one way that children honor and obey God. And so this is something that all of us can learn something from. So keep it right here. That's coming up on Truth for Life, and you're listening to K-Wave.
2: Hey, church, this is Pastor Brian Sumner from Calvary Chapel Pacific Coast in Westminster, California, with the K-Wave Scripture of the Day. Galatians 5:22, we're told, "But the fruit of the Spirit is love, joy, peace, long-suffering, kindness, goodness, faithfulness, gentleness, self-control. Against such there is no law." That as believers, the Holy Spirit has taken up residence in us, giving us a heart of flesh. And what is the evidence of this, of salvation, of our being born again? Well, it's the fruit of the Spirit, the fruit that comes from the Holy Spirit himself, not you, not me, but him. The Christianity isn't about striving, making sure I have love, joy, peace, kindness, gentleness, and so forth, but instead of being led by the Spirit, this fruit will come forth. I mean, think about this idea, the fruit of self-control. So do we white knuckle it? Controlling things to show that we have self-control? No. We give way to him and his presence in and through us. It's his fruit. He bears it through us, the church. That's Galatians 5:22, and I'm Pastor Brian Sumner, and to hear more, join us at Calvary Chapel Pacific Coast Sundays at 10 a.m. This has been the K-Wave Scripture of the Day on K-Wave 107.9 FM and 1110 AM.
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0: Do you rely on your children's Sunday school teachers to teach your kids about the Bible and train them in godly living? Today on Truth for Life, Alistair Begg helps us think through the vital roles and responsibilities of the church and the parents in raising children in light of the fifth commandment.
1: Exodus 20 and verse 1. And God spoke all these words, saying, I am the Lord your God, who brought you out of the land of Egypt, out of the house of slavery. You shall have no other gods before me. You shall not make for yourself a carved image or any likeness of anything that is in heaven above, or that is in the earth beneath, or that is in the water under the earth. You shall not bow down to them or serve them, for I, the Lord your God, am a jealous God, visiting the iniquity of the fathers on the children to the third and fourth generation of those who hate me, but showing steadfast love to thousands of those who love me and keep my commandments. You shall not take the name of the Lord your God in vain, for the Lord will not hold him guiltless who takes his name in vain. Remember the Sabbath day to keep it holy. 6 days you shall labor and do all your work, but the seventh day is a Sabbath to the Lord your God. On it you shall not do any work, you or your son or your daughter, your male servant or your female servant or your livestock or the sojourner who is within your gates. For in 6 days the Lord made heaven and earth, the sea and all that is in them, and rested on the seventh day. Therefore the Lord blessed the Sabbath day and made it holy. Honor your father and your mother, that your days may be long in the land that the Lord your God is giving you. You shall not murder. You shall not commit adultery. You shall not steal. You shall not bear false witness against your neighbor. You shall not covet your neighbor's house. You shall not covet your neighbor's wife or his male servant or his female servant or his ox or his donkey or anything that is your neighbor's. Now when all the people saw the thunder and the flashes of lightning and the sound of the trumpet and the mountains smoking, the people were afraid and trembled, and they stood far off and said to Moses, You speak to us, and we will listen, but do not let God speak to us, lest we die. Moses said to the people, Do not fear, for God has come to test you, that the fear of him may be before you, that you may not sin. The people stood far off, while Moses drew near to the thick darkness where God was. Well, we thank God for his word, and we make it the basis of our study. And I invite you to turn now to Colossians and to chapter 3. We come now to our fourth study in the Christian family. And once again, our text is brief and it's clear. Verse 20, Children, obey your parents in everything, for this pleases the Lord. While we pray. Our gracious God, we ask now that you will summon us by the truth of your word, that you will teach us by the power of your spirit, that you will bring us to faith and trust in your Son, that we might be enabled to live in obedience to your truth. For Jesus' sake, amen. All right, there we have it. Children, obey your thing, for this pleases the Lord. We really have reversed into this little series and have, I think, fastened on something. And it is simply this, that we are recognizing that in a very realistic sense, it takes the church family to make it possible for each of us to be enabled to raise a Christian family. The challenges are immense. The privileges are terrific. The responsibilities are vast, and the help that exists amongst others around us who've tried it before, who've done it before, who are living it now, and so on, is a massive resource. And so we're trying to help us to recognize the fact that it is not that our physical family life exists, as it were, as a citadel. And if there's other things that we want to add into it, then including church life, all well and good. But no, in actual fact, in Christ, the real family is the church family. And the question is not, how do we fold church life into our physical family life, but how do we fold our physical family life into all that God has for us in the church. Now, it is in light of that that we've looked, first of all, at wives and then at husbands, and now we come to children. And the Bible is really clear, not just in the epistles here in the New Testament, but throughout the Bible, that parental authority is absolutely vital. It is actually indispensable for a stable society. And that is why when we read the Bible, we discover that from the very beginning, God established mankind within the structure of family life, a structure in which the roles between husbands and wives were delineated, and a structure in which children were to submit to the authority of their parents. And this is, if you like, a natural law. It is in the instinctive dimensions of human existence, and it is also part of the law of God, as we read in the Decalogue earlier. It is therefore no exaggeration to say, as I now do, that the well-being of a person or of a nation begins then in the home. And whenever a culture turns its back on God, whenever a culture turns its back on the moral framework that God has established for the well-being of society, when the destruction and disintegration of family life begins to take place, then it is clear that God's design has simply been set aside. And it's not that God's design is hard to understand. In fact, it is because it is so clear that it is rejected so forcibly. One man and one woman in a monogamous

monogamous, heterosexual, lifelong commitment that provides the opportunity to fulfill the privileges of parenthood. And it is surely noteworthy that on two occasions, when Paul, in writing to various places, actually writing to the church in Rome and writing to Timothy and to Titus, when he addresses a collapsing culture and he describes the constituent elements that would be represented when the culture begins to fall in upon itself, included in both of the two key lists that we have is one simple phrase, disobedient to parents. Disobedient to parents. In the midst of all the various things that are described, horrendous things and the moral collapse and so on, there you find it, disobedient to parents. Now, what this then means is a number of things. First of all, it provides the Christian church and Christian parents in particular with an opportunity for the gospel, a chance to adorn the gospel of the Lord Jesus Christ, as Titus puts it, a chance for the Christian family to become a living testimonial to the truth of the Bible, to the teachings of the Lord Jesus Christ himself. And I've labored in these brief studies to set this in this context every time, and I want to do so again this morning. It's relatively easy to simply say, now here's what wives are supposed to do, here's what husbands are supposed to do, here's what children are supposed to do. We're familiar with all of that. Our problem is not that we are untaught in relationship to these things. Our problem is a far deeper problem. Our problem is a gospel problem. Our problem is a biblical problem. Our problem is an obedience problem. And it starts with an understanding of who Jesus is. So, our first point will be to consider the identity of Jesus. Secondly, to consider the responsibility of parents. And thirdly, and only then, to consider the duty of children. Well, you say, well, why would you begin with the identity of Jesus? Well, simply because that is how it is handled here by Paul. Paul was aware, and we've become aware of the fact through our study, that there were all kinds of ethical codes that were present in Judaism and in the Greek and Roman world. Those people realized, by way of natural law, that for society to function, there had to be order, there had to be structure, and it had to be there in the family life. So, what was it then that Paul was introducing, or what, if you like, does the Bible introduce, that takes it forward from there? Well, specifically, the fact of who Jesus is, the fact of the lordship of Jesus Christ. And so what he's saying is the specific responsibilities within the Christian home for the various roles assigned have to do with Jesus as Lord. And that's why here in verses 18 through to the end of the chapter, you find the phraseology recurring. In verse 18, the wives are submitting to their husbands in the Lord. In verse 20, children are to do this because it is pleasing to the Lord. In 22, we obey our earthly masters, fearing the Lord. And in verse 24, and in part A, knowing that from the Lord you will receive the inheritance as your reward, you are serving the Lord Christ. So the summary of the responsibilities of various family members is actually the application of their theology. So in other words, we have to understand the Bible, we have to understand who Jesus is, we have to both believe it, and we have to live in the light of it if we're going to actually make any sense of practical instructions such as this. And that is why, for example, in chapter 2, and in the middle of chapter 2, verse 6 there of chapter 2, he says to them, therefore, as you have received Christ, this is the distinguishing feature of these people. You have received Jesus as Lord. He is your king. He is the sovereign one. He's in charge of your finance. He's in charge of your future. He's in charge of your family. He's in charge. You received him. He's the Lord. Now, he says, in light of that, the imperative is that you now must walk in him. Indicative, you received him.

God's grace in all its truth. They realized that they could not earn God's salvation. They realized that Jesus is the Savior that they require. They have received Him as Lord. Now that is indicative of what is true of them. Now, he says, it is the imperative that continues from there. I want you then, he says, to live your lives in this way. And I won't continue to read it, but you can read it on there in chapter 2. And what the point is straightforward. Because, you see, in verse 9 of chapter 2, in Jesus, the whole fullness of deity dwells bodily. In Him, the whole fullness of deity dwells bodily. In other words, He is God. He is God. He is God. He is the one, then, who establishes our values. He is the one who guides our thinking. He is the one who directs our conduct. And in a very realistic way, poor parenting can be traced, actually, not to an absence of information, but a failure in application. A failure, first of all, to believe what the Bible says, and then to behave in light of who and what Jesus is. Now, Paul is concerned in writing to the Colossians here that they will not be swept away by the thinking of the surrounding culture. And actually, he says, and we're still in chapter 2, actually, and in verse 4, he says, I'm saying these things to you in order that no one may delude you with plausible arguments. Down in verse 8, he says, see to it that no one takes you captive by philosophy and by empty deceit that concerns human traditions, that works according to the elemental spirits of the world and not according to Christ. Now, Paul has in mind there specific challenges as it relates to the identity, the person of Jesus. False teachers were pressing upon the church. They were teaching doctrine and they were demanding practices of people that did not depend on Christ. And all I am saying in referencing these two exhortations is that while that was an express issue, a peculiar issue, that was there in the Colossae Valley, and commentators debate the nature of the issue and so on. But the principle remains. It is for the Christian person living under the Lordship of Christ to see to it that we are not deluded, to see to it that we do not succumb to specious arguments and to philosophies which have no basis at all in reality. And goodness gracious, if there is not an area in which that is a challenge other than family life at the moment, I don't know what is. Because, he said earlier, in Jesus, all these things hold together. Now, all of that said, to reinforce this foundational premise, that obedience of children is the only proper response to the instruction of parents who acknowledge Christ as their Lord. Obedience of children is the only proper response to the instruction of parents who submit to Jesus as Lord. Well, then let's say a word or two about the responsibility of the parents. You say, well, it's supposed to be about children. Yes, it is about children, but the children don't live in a bedroom by themselves. They live in a house all being well with parents. Parents are to bring their children up in the nurture and admonition of the Lord. But how can children be expected to know their boundaries if their parents are clueless? How can they be expected to know what they're supposed to do or what they're not supposed to do if their parents are neglectful of their responsibilities, clear responsibilities, as delineated in the Bible? And whatever decision Christian parents make about the ongoing education of their children, and there are many within our congregation that adopt all kinds of approaches, and we understand and recognize that. But whatever that decision is,
One thing is true of every mom and dad in the congregation, and that is that they are responsible for the

0: instruction of their children in the Word of God. It is their responsibility. It is not the nursery's responsibility. All of that may be supplemental, but none of that will be able to take the place of what happens in the routine, sitting down, standing up, riding in the car, and so on. The task is to be exercised by the parents in the face of all of the challenges of a world that doesn't agree. The insinuations of the evil one that come to us and say, you know, you shouldn't listen to all this stuff. It's old-fashioned. The Bible, if somebody had written the Bible at this point, they would never have included this. That's the kind of thing you hear. Or they'll say, but you need to be a pragmatic person. You just need to be as realistic as you can. And frankly, this doesn't work. Or you have them saying, you know, what you really need is self-help in this. You don't need Bible help. You don't need the Spirit's help. Psychology, far more help to you than theology. And at the heart of all of those kind of insinuations, which come ultimately from the evil one, at the heart of it all is the undermining of the Word of God. Undermining of the Word of God. The design of the evil one is to get God's people to live their lives paying scant attention to the truth of the Bible. Being prepared to affirm its authority, as we said at the end last time, being prepared to say we believe it entirely, and then to do absolutely nothing with it when it comes to the issues that we're dealing with now. Instruction begins at home, whether it's formal or informal. It has to do with the bedtime questions. It has to do with the travel discussions. It has to do with creating a climate in which our children recognize that we are depending on the Bible and depending on the help of the Holy Spirit to try and do our level best to raise them according to the structures and definitions of the Bible. That we are, on our best days, sinful as well. And we do so in the awareness of the fact that, for example, let's take the demythologization of evolutionary theory. And your children come home from school. And I remember, as we just gathered around the table, one of the children said, you know, I learned something funny at school today. Oh, I said, well, what was that? He said, the teacher told me that I came from an ape. He said, how funny do you think that is? I said, I think it's really funny, too. And then we had a talk about whether you came from an ape or not, or whether God's word is true, whether what it says actually describes what happened, or whether we're living with a mythology, whether we're involved in the greatest religious conflict that the world has ever seen, or whether we're dealing in the realm of reality. I guarantee you that the child nurtured by a biblical view of the origin of life will enjoy in life a security that can never be experienced by the youngster schooled, for example, in evolutionary theory. How happy the son who can say, when I was a boy in my father's house, still tender and an only child of my mother, he taught me and said, lay hold of my words with all your heart. Keep my commands, and you will live.
1: 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By the way, Alistair is in North Carolina this weekend. He's speaking at the Billy Graham Training Center at the Cove. Please keep him and those attending in your prayers as they gather in Asheville for a weekend of Bible study, worship, and fellowship at this sold-out seminar. And don't forget that Alistair is hosting Basics 2026 in Valencia, California this year. The conference will take place September 29th through the 30th. If you're in pastoral ministry or church leadership, join Alistair together with Herschel York as they come together with pastors from around the country to learn from the Bible, enjoy a time of fellowship, and encourage one another to do the basics of ministry well. For more information or to register, visit basicsconference.org. I'm Bob Lapine. We're glad you've joined us this week. Hope you're able to worship with your local church this weekend. Join us on Monday when we'll learn why godly discipline is more loving than hands-off parenting that's free from any kind of rules. 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
2: 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story of surviving a terrible car crash when he was 19, and it resulted in him being in a coma for more than 3 months, and he survived, and today is an advocate for people and families living through traumatic brain injuries. 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And he's doing some great work with both with people in families as well as people who have survived traumatic brain injuries. And it is a real eye opener. 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Pastor Dave Rolfe has a psalm of love for us today on the balanced word. And so keep it right here. That's coming up next, right here on K-Wave.
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0: We hope you're having a wonderful week, and welcome to The Balanced Word with Pastor Dave Rall. Dave is the pastor at Pacific Hills Calvary Chapel in Aliso Viejo, where our broadcast originates. Today we'll continue our study through the book of Psalms with a look at Psalm 45, which is actually a wedding psalm, celebrating a king's marriage. Here now to introduce us to this psalm of love is Pastor Dave.
1: Psalm 45 is an amazing psalm, really. We don't know who wrote it. There are people who have supposed that it could have been written by Solomon because it resembles a lot the book of the Song of Solomon. It's a picture of the Messiah and of the church as the bride of Christ. Many people see that image in the book of Song of Solomon, but it's here very clearly in Psalm 45, an image of, first of all, the Lord, the Messiah, Jesus Christ himself. And we see in here his deity and his humanity very clearly. And then it talks about his bride, and his bride is the church, the body of Christ. We will one day be married to him in a figurative sense. In fact, marriage is really all about depicting how much God loves his people. He invented marriage to show us a little bit of what love was all about. We've distorted that image almost every chance we get, and yet it's still there. When you see love, when you see God bring two people together, it's a picture of what will one day be perfectly the case as we are close to God, as we spend an eternity with him in his house, as he accepts us as we are, and he makes us so much more than we could ever be on our own. And so this psalm is a picture of it, and it begins by saying, my heart is overflowing with a good theme. This is something that was coming from the psalmist's heart. I recite my composition concerning the king. My tongue is the pen of a ready writer. He's basically saying, oh man, this is coming forth from me. I can hardly hold it back. If you've ever tried to write something creative and beautiful and expressive, something that depicts the love that you have in your heart for someone, it's not an easy thing to do. You might, if you did this years ago and you go back and read some of the goofy things that you wrote, you realize how hard it is to come up with something that's lasting and that really carries that beauty. But here the psalmist is saying, man, there is so much joy and love and affection in my heart right now that it's just running forth. I can't write fast enough to get this down. And so he says, speaking to the Messiah, to the bridegroom, you are fairer than the sons of men. Grace is poured upon your lips. Therefore, God has blessed you forever. Fairer than the sons of men, Jesus was called the Son of Man because he was. He was born of a woman, of a human. And yet, when you compare him to any of the other sons of men, you can't compare. Grace poured upon your lips. God has blessed you forever. God has just so anointed him in a way that, well, never did grace ever cover someone as it did Jesus Christ. We wouldn't really know what grace was had we not experienced what Jesus did for us. And now encouraging him to do his work, gird your sword upon your thigh, O mighty one. Jesus, well, in Isaiah chapter 9, remember, in prophesying concerning Jesus, it says, unto us a child is born, unto us a son is given, the government will be upon his shoulders, and his name shall be called Wonderful Counselor, the Mighty God. And it's the same word here of mighty. With your glory and with your majesty, in your majesty ride prosperously because of truth, humility, and righteousness. The idea is this great warrior, Jesus, isn't slashing away at this point. And the encouragement is, come on, show us your stuff. Get out there and do your work. And for some reason, his activity is in abeyance. Well, we understand today why his activity is somewhat in abeyance. And it's because of his patience. Peter said, you know, God isn't slack concerning his promises, some men count slackness, but he's patient toward us, not willing that any should perish, but that all should come to repentance. But like the psalmist here, we go, come on, God, do your thing. As Jesus prayed in the Lord's Prayer, thy kingdom come, thy will be done on earth as it is in heaven. Come quickly, Lord Jesus, as John says. And so here it's like, come on, do what you do best. Do your work. He rides prosperously because of truth, humility, and righteousness. And what a picture of who Jesus is. Starting out with truth, no doubt about it. It has to be founded in truth. Truth is sacrificed today more than I think any other quality. It's just so hard to get the truth. So many people just feel that, well, the truth is going to cause a mess, or, you know, you can't handle the truth, that kind of a thing, you know. And yet God never compromises the truth. And Jesus said, the truth, you'll know the truth, and the truth will set you free. And we can always depend on him to tell the truth. He said, sanctify them, as Jesus prayed to the Father in John 17, sanctify them in thy truth, thy word is truth. And so he's always coming from truth. That's where it starts. But so often when people have the truth, they become prideful in their truth. And here Jesus is seen not only as having truth, but also humility. Now, in what way can it be said that Jesus is humble? He knew he was God. He said he was God. He said, if you've seen me, you've seen the Father. That doesn't sound like humility on first glance. But humility isn't thinking that you're nothing. That's what we tend to think of humility as, putting yourself down. But that's not really what humility is all about. As Jesus showed us, he absolutely knew who he was. He didn't put himself down. He didn't devalue or degrade himself. But true humility is when you don't allow who you are to keep you from reaching out to others and serving them. It's true greatness that humility really is ultimately. Jesus washing the feet of his disciples, ultimately Jesus allowing himself to be crucified for others. We're called to be humble, but the world has a twisted view of humility that the choice is either you be prideful and believe in yourself, or you be humble and you degrade yourself. And most of us fluctuate between those two, trying to find some sort of a difficult balance. But the truth is, God wants us to believe in ourselves in that sense, not in ourselves apart from God, but he wants us to know the potential that we have, that we can do all things through Christ who strengthens us. And so it's not about putting yourself down. It's not beating yourself down into humility, but it's never taking the truth that you have and causing that to cause you to believe that somehow you're better than others, or that they aren't worth you lowering yourself, stooping to help them. It's an attitude, really, that comes forth from confidence. True humility only comes out of confidence, not out of poor self-esteem at all. When Jesus said, come unto me, all you that labor and are heavy laden, and I will give you rest. And he said, take my yoke upon you and learn of me. For my yoke is easy and my burden is light, and you will find rest for your souls. He offered us because he is meek and lowly. I am meek and lowly, and you will find rest for yourselves. He is one who is so confident in who he is. He knew who he was. He knew what he could do. He saw himself as the warrior who would ultimately destroy everything evil in the world. And as a result, he didn't have to wear that on his sleeve. As a result, he didn't have to puff himself up. But he had the capacity to just be able to serve. And so he's seen here truth, humility, and then righteousness, always doing the right thing. If we follow him, we'll do the right thing because he'll show us what to do. He'll give us that heart for righteousness. If we sacrifice any of these, if we give up truth, if we allow ourselves to be phony or to lie and to misrepresent that which is going on in our lives, that which God is, if we compromise the truth even a little bit, the whole thing falls apart. At the same time, if we allow pride to come in and cause us to be selfish, cause us to believe that we are more important than others, pride comes before a fall, before destruction, haughty spirit before a fall. And so that messes it up. and then righteousness. If you have all of the understanding and you don't do the right thing, or you decide that you don't want to do what's right, again, the program falls apart, because this is what Jesus builds his kingdom and his majesty on: truth, humility, and righteousness. Your right hand shall teach you awesome things. It's not that Jesus would teach himself, but the idea here is he didn't need anyone else to teach him anything. His right hand, what he does in his power, is all the learning that he needs. It exposes and it reveals the truth about everything. He is self-sufficient. That which he performs proves itself. It's not, he doesn't depend on us to fight for him, to defend him, to lash out with the sword. And he doesn't even really allow us the privilege of saying,

And, oh, let us teach everyone. He is the one who teaches. If I'm doing the teaching is going to be corrupted. But if God teaches through me, that's my only hope, and it is for all of us. Whatever we have to offer in the way of advice or help to others, if it comes forth from Him, that's all the education we need. If it doesn't, if it comes from some other source, it's to be questioned. He says, your arrows are sharp in the heart of the king's enemies. It's a vivid picture. The peoples fall under you. And then as he goes into verse 6, this passage that we're pretty familiar with because the author of Hebrews quotes it, he says, your throne, O God, is forever and ever. Now, he's referred to and compared with his fellows and with the sons of men. And so it's clear that it's talking about someone who's a man. And yet now he's addressed as Elohim, as God. This couldn't be a reference to Solomon and by any stretch of the imagination. There are some people who have suggested that this psalm refers to Solomon, but nobody is going to ever call Solomon God. The author of Hebrews makes it really clear that this is talking about Jesus. Your throne, O God, is forever and ever. It lasts forever. A scepter of righteousness is the scepter of your kingdom. You love righteousness and hate wickedness. Therefore, God, your God, has anointed you with the oil of gladness more than your companions. All your garments are scented with myrrh and aloes and cassia out of the ivory palaces by which they have made you glad. King's daughters are among your honorable women. At your right hand stands the queen in gold from Ophir. Now turn back over to Hebrews chapter 1, refreshing ourselves a little bit because it's been a while since we went through the book of Hebrews. Hebrews chapter 1 is revealing Jesus Christ as God, superior to everyone else, in the very image of God, beginning with verse 1. God, who at various times and in various ways spoke in time past to the fathers by the prophets, has in these last days spoken unto us by his Son, whom he has appointed heir of all things, through whom also he made the worlds, who being the brightness of his glory and the express image of his person, or the rubber stamp of who he is, and upholding all things by the word of his power, when he had by himself purged our sins, sat down at the right hand of the majesty on high, having become so much better than the angels as he has by inheritance obtained a more excellent name than they. For to which of the angels did God ever say, you're my son, today I have begotten you? That's a quote from Psalm 2. He's saying, who else would God say, you're my son, today I've begotten you? And again, I'll be to him a father and he shall be to me a son. This kind of relationship. But when he again brings the firstborn into the world, he says, let all the angels of God worship him. And of the angels, he says, who makes his angels spirits, his ministers a flame of fire? So that's what he says to the angels. But to the Son, he says, your throne, O God, is forever and ever. A scepter of righteousness is the scepter of your kingdom. You have loved righteousness and hated lawlessness. Therefore, God, your God, has anointed you with the oil of gladness more than your companions. And he goes on to refer to some other scriptures that speak also of the Messiah. So here, as it's depicting the Messiah, it's God calling Jesus God. Your throne, O God, is forever and ever. God speaking to God. How does that happen? The only way you can make sense of this, therefore God, your God, after saying, you're God, there are either two gods depicted here, or there's what we call the Trinity or the triunity of God. The fact is there is one God, but that God is manifested in three distinct persons. You can't divide them up, and yet without having the whole Trinity there, you don't have God. I don't understand it. I could spend the rest of the evening trying to explain it to you, and I just can't do that. But I believe it because the Bible teaches it. Now, the word that there in the Hebrew that's used here in Psalms for God is the word Elohim, which is a plural noun.
It's the word for God from back in Genesis when it says God created the heavens and the earth. It used the word Elohim. In the Hebrew, there's a singular, there's a dual, and there's a plural. For us, plural means more than one. But Hebrew, it's even more distinct than that. The plural in Hebrew is three or more. So if it's just talking about God singular, it uses the word El. If it's talking about God in the dual, where there are two of them, it would, most people believe the word Elah or Eloah in Hebrew would be the dual. It's not used in Scripture. But Elohim, when you put that I am on the end of it, it's three or more. So you're not just dealing with God talking to God. Even when it says God, within that word is the idea that there is this Trinity that's working within the Godhead. Again, I'd spend more time on it if I knew more about it, but it's just that's God. He's more complicated than we are. I would worry if I understood God completely. If he was small enough for my little pea brain we'd be in trouble. And so we leave it at that and we believe it. People who try to explain this away either have separate gods, which is basically most of the cults who deny the Trinity kind of have multiple gods. And then there are people like in the Pentecostal holiness movement and the apostolic churches and others who fall into modalism where it's one God, but he acts sometimes as the Father. Then he takes that hat off and acts like the Son. And then he takes that mask off and dresses up like the Spirit. And for them, this is a neat little explanation for it. And it certainly does explain a lot of things. It doesn't explain how at Jesus' baptism, Jesus was there being baptized. The Father's voice came from heaven and the Holy Spirit came down on him like a dove. That doesn't make sense if as the Jesus-only people or the modalists would profess that this is the way it is. So it's more complicated than we can understand. Don't simplify it to the point where it makes sense to you. And you don't need to defend it to anyone either. It's clearly taught throughout Scripture. But so here he's saying again to the Messiah, hey, you're God. Your throne is going to last forever and ever. You love righteousness. You hate wickedness. God has anointed you with the oil of gladness above everyone else. You're the King of kings. You're the Lord of lords. These things that are mentioned here in the oil of gladness, that was just a reference to the anointing of someone celebrating their royalty. And it says that his garments are scented with, or literally your garments are, myrrh and aloes and cassia. Myrrh and aloes were both really strongly scented oils that were used in the anointing oil that was to be used in the temple ceremony and in the tabernacle ceremonies as well. There was a recipe that they were to never repeat or to imitate, that it was a special thing. Cassia is kind of a cinnamon flavored thing, scented thing, not as strongly scented as the others. And a lot of people have tried to figure out the significance of all these, but we know that myrrh was something that the wise men offered to Jesus. It's actually in some way speaks of his death because myrrh was used as an embalming ointment. But the point here, I think, is just praising the Messiah for being celebrated and anointed and being the source of gladness and his special role that he has. And so then it talks about the ivory palaces, rich places. Verse 9, king's daughters are among your honorable women. Now, it's interesting because as you'll see through the rest of this psalm, there's the bride, but there are also other women who are with the bride, and they are marrying the king, but they're also seen as daughters of the king. Maybe a little bit of a mixed metaphor, but here's the thing. The church itself is the bride, and that's the image here. And yet there are those who are with the church that are participants in the church, and that's referring to us, those compose the church. So there's the image of the individuals, but there's also the image of the church as a whole. And I'm not talking about this church, Calvary Chapel, Pacific Hills, the body of Christ, all Christians put together. The reason why it's explained this way is because
we are the children of the King. He's adopted us. We are his offspring.

0: He created us. And so it's proper to say that we are princes and princesses. And yet at the same time, we are also marrying the king. How does that work out? Again, the Father is our Father, according to Jesus. But Jesus Christ is the husband, the groom, and the marriage supper of the Lamb. And so we are royalty, and we are one day to be married to royalty as well.
1: 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Now let's turn back to Psalm 45. We left off at verse 10.
0: Verse 10, now it addresses its attention. It's just really tempting, but it's too easy. Verse 10, now it addresses itself to the bride. And he starts out by saying, listen, O daughter. Good advice, by the way, for all of us. What makes us his children? What makes us his bride? We listen to him. Listen, sitter, and incline your ear. Forget your own people also in your father's house. Even as the husband and wife were commanded to leave their father and mother and cleave to their spouse, so we as children of this world who have been adopted by the Lord, who are engaged to be married to him, we need to forget this world. We need to forget everything that was our past before him. He has something better for us. Now, of course, this isn't saying just, you know, hate your parents or don't have anything to do with people who aren't Christians. But your devotion to the Lord is such that it's no contest. And sometimes that will mean literally leaving those people who would pull you back into the world, your old friends, maybe even your old relatives. Maybe you can't hang out with them anymore because you have a new life. Something new is happening for you. And so leaving and cleaving, as important as it is in marriage, is not nearly as important even in marriage as it is spiritually for us to let go of the past and to move forward into the future.
1: Paul put it this way in Philippians 3. Brothers, I do not consider myself yet to have taken hold of it, but one thing I do, forgetting what is behind and straining towards what is ahead. Come back next week when we'll cover more ground here in the Psalms with Pastor Dave. The Balanced Word is brought to you by Pacific Hills Calvary Chapel.

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0: peace, and it's a time of no response negatively from the enemy, right? The demon, the tempter, the dragon, he's thrown out, he's put away, he's sealed up. He doesn't deceive the nation. So this is a unprecedented reality we haven't had, right? I mean, Genesis 3, we picture human beings in the garden and immediately they're confronted with the tempter. Well, we're going to see life without the tempter. We're going to see the world without the tempter, and Satan is going to be seized for 1,000 years.
1: Where is this millennial kingdom going to be?
0: Yeah, well, on earth. That's the description there in Revelation 20. We've got a time period that is going to start to piece together how this all fits in my theology, but a time period on the earth before the restoration of a new heaven and a new earth. What we have is a restoration of the world and the nations and the political system as we know it, but this is before the, and that's really where this all fits, between in the book of Revelation, even if we just had that, we can lay out that between chapters 6 and 19, we have something called the tribulation, the great tribulation, as Jesus put it in his preaching, a tribulation that has the world has never seen and nor will it ever see again. It's the most horrible time of all. And then in chapter 20, we have this time of peace. We have this time called the 1,000-year period. And then in chapters 21 and 22, we have the eternal state. So this is where it fits. It's still on earth, but it's the last period on earth before God builds a new earth. As 2 Peter 3 says, a new heaven, new earth, everything's going to be destroyed and completely redone, and we'll have an eternal state set up. And that's what the Bible talks about a lot, the eternal state, eternity. Well, eternity doesn't start until chapter 21, but stuck between the tribulation and the eternal state is one chapter that describes in the first half this 1,000-year period where you have no Satan, and that's a good thing.
1: Won't the earth be in a shambles after the tribulational period, that we're like living in a war zone?
0: Yeah.
1: Will there be any kind of restoration there?
0: Yeah, well, that's the point, restoration. I mean, even when the preaching of the apostles in Acts 3, for instance, talked about there has to be a restoring of all things that the prophets spoke about. And all of those things that were spoken about by the prophets, and that's the word that's used, translated into English there in Acts 3:21, the restoring of all things. Of course, there's a cleanup operation that takes place. Because just like when the prophets were saying this, in the foreground was the immediate cleanup operation after Babylon had come in and destroyed Judah. You know, the house of David was in shambles, but God was going to bring them back through Ezra and Zerubbabel and Nehemiah in that post-exilic period. And yeah, it was a cleanup operation. It was a restoration. It was a fixing of a house in shambles, but it was turned around. I mean, in record time, even in Nehemiah's day, we built the walls in 52 days. We see that. The kind of rebuilding that's going to take place, yes, it will be in a shambles initially. But the good news is the one who's causing the biggest mess, the dragon, the ancient serpent, the devil, Satan, that's what he's called, all there in Revelation 21, will be tied up, sealed up, chained up. He will not have a part in this, and Christ will be ruling and reigning, and now we're going to clean the place up. Just after, you know, you can picture any, a hurricane, a typhoon, a tornado, whatever. Yeah, it can be bad, but it doesn't take long to clean this up. Cleaned up without any Sanballat and Tobias, if you know that reference, because when they were trying to clean up Jerusalem after the Babylonian captivity, they had a lot of enemies. They had a lot of naysayers. We won't have any of that there in the beginning of this 1,000-year period.
1: So what is the purpose of the millennial kingdom?
0: Yeah, I think the purpose of the millennial kingdom, from my understanding of Scripture, is the fulfillment of God's promises to Israel. And I'd be less apt to believe that all the things that God said about Israel being in charge of everything, being in charge of all the other nations, and all the statements we see throughout the prophets, I could start to be like some of my good friends that have different view on this and say, well, that's all just, I don't know, it's all symbolic and it really is all fulfilled in the church. If it weren't for a handful of passages, and some of them right there in the book of Romans, where it speaks about the fact that God is going to restore Israel when the time of the Gentiles is fulfilled, when he does his work in this world, even as Jesus said in Luke 19 and Luke 20, he's going to have a day when, after this work of advancing the citizenry of the kingdom with an evangelistic effort toward the Gentiles, God is going to bring Israel, national Israel, the descendants of Abraham, back into what he analogizes in Romans 11 as an olive tree. And we're going to have Israel now back in its place. And as it says there in Romans chapter 11, he quotes the prophet Isaiah and says, the deliverer will come from Zion. He will banish all ungodliness from Jacob. This will be my covenant with him.

0: am when I take away their sins. And there is going to be a banishment of sins. If you just even look at that phrase in that particular quotation from Isaiah, all the prophets really have a theme where there is absolute a holy reign of the Messiah on the throne in Jerusalem, and that Jerusalem is the head of all the other nations, and God fulfills his promises. And it's said in such clear ways about distinctive Israel, genetic Israel, biological Israel, being a entity that God is not done with. They're enemies, as he goes on to say in that passage, because of the gospel. They reject Christ, right? They're spiritual, religious, theological enemies. But as regards God's promise, his election, right? They're beloved for the sake of the forefathers. And the gifts and the calling of God and the prophecies you could add to that and everything God promised, they're irrevocable. God is going to do what he said he's going to do. And I believe he's going to do it in a very literal way in his promises of the nation of Israel in this world where people are still subject to death, where things are still happening in the old order of things. God fulfills his promises to that nation. Not everyone agrees with that. I understand that. But in my study of this and knowing that God has promised that Israel will not depart from him as being a nation, right? The descendants of the children of Jacob, of Israel, they're not going to go away. If they do, the moon would be gone and the sun would be gone. And, you know, he just says it's not going to happen. They're always going to be a nation before him, and that he is going to have them in a special place in this current era before the new earth, ruling and reigning. And so when I read Revelation 20, there's a period for it. It's a 1,000-year period, and he's going to do it. And we see so many great promises in the Old Testament that haven't been literally fulfilled, but I believe that's the place when it will happen, because ungodliness is going to be banished from the earth, and we're going to have a time where Satan is chained and sealed and put away, shut up, as it says. He'll be shut up in this place, and we'll have good and righteousness reigning for 1,000 years.
1: You mentioned it briefly, but could you just give a rundown of how you see the end times unfolding in your understanding of the Bible?
0: Well, my view on the end times is that right now we are in a period where, though the Jewish apostles asked Jesus, is now the time you're going to restore the kingdom to Israel? Right, that was what the apostles asked him there in Acts chapter 1. He said, no, it's not for you to know the times of the seasons. He didn't say, I'm not going to do it. He said, all that expectation that you have about reading those prophecies literally, it's not for you to know the times of the season, but it's time for you to go and make disciples of all the nations. Be my witnesses in Jerusalem, Judea, Samaria, ends of the earth. So that is what Jesus referred to as the times of the Gentiles. That's what Romans 11 refers to as the times of the Gentiles. We're in that time now. God is doing a new thing, a mystery, Paul called it, where he's building this thing called the church. It's made up of Jew and Gentile. We're all now evangelistically reaching people for Christ. And when that is done, when the fullness of the Gentiles comes in, then God is going to prepare Israel by taking Jacob, Israel, through a time of trouble. That's what the prophets called it in the Old Testament, the time of Jacob's trouble. Great tribulation, Jesus said. As Daniel, I think, as I understand Daniel 9, that 70th week of Daniel where God is going to now prepare his people, and they're going to be distinctive from all the 12 tribes of Israel. Revelation chapter 7, the idea of these 144,000 Jewish descendants from all the 12 tribes of Israel, they're there, they're chosen, and they're utilized as missionaries, and we call them saints in the book of Revelation, the people that are into the Messiah, and they're sharing the message everywhere, all around the world in this tribulational period. When the tribulational period comes to an end in Revelation 19, Christ comes back to saddled people, Israel, and anyone else who associated with Israel during that time as they put their trust in the Jewish Messiah. That's called the Battle of Armageddon. He comes back and he destroys the nations that are in Israel. And so we've got time of the Gentiles, church age. We've got this great tribulational period. We've got a great battle that takes place at the end of that period of time. And then we have the ushering in of kingdom in Revelation 20. What I may have missed that some of you were looking for is the taking up of the church. We all have to believe in the rapture of the church because it's in the Bible. The question is, where does that fit? And I think it fits the 70th week of Daniel. I think it fits before the great tribulational period. Not because I'm trying to get out of the trouble of tribulation. We've got plenty of tribulation in the world, but it comes from the world. And the book of Revelation comes from God. The word tribulation, phlipsis, it means to press upon. And it's painful, a painful word to press upon. And the world presses upon the church age now. The time of the Gentiles is pressed upon and persecuted. And there's tribulation because of the world's opposition to us because of Christ. In the great tribulation, God is pouring out his phlipsis.

0: His pressure, his pressing upon the world, wrath and judgment on the world, I believe, while he is getting, in the time of Jacob's trouble, Jacob, Israel, ready for the Messiah. And they embrace the Messiah in mass. That last generation receives and embraces Christ as they ought to, and as they should have throughout the whole church age, but largely rejecting Christ. And then Battle of Armageddon, the establishment kingdom, and then we get into all that we see in Revelation 21 and 22, and that is the eternal state. New heaven, new earth. This new earth's going to come out of heaven, the city of the new Jerusalem, like a bride adorned for him, will set up an eternal kingdom that is forever, a place where there's no more dying, which we see in the millennial kingdom. Satan is going to be released in the millennial kingdom. Of course, he's very active in the tribulational period, and there's death during the millennial kingdom as well. All those things are gone in the last two chapters of the Bible when we have an eternal, there's no death, there's no crying, no disease, no mourning, no rebellion. Satan is put away not just for 1,000 years, but forever.
1: So just a clarifying question, does the 7-year tribulation run concurrent with the millennial, or is it consecutive?
0: Yeah, I think the 7-year period is preceding the millennial kingdom. And I'm stuck with that because they're described in very different ways, and one is happening, it's sequential, it's not concurrent.
1: So who is going to be in the millennial kingdom?
0: Well, it talks about the people that have died during the tribulational period coming to life, and they've got eternal body, and they're ruling and reigning with Christ in the millennial kingdom. So I would just read it. Let me look it up here real quick. I saw the thrones and those seated on them. This is Revelation 20, verse 4. And those to whom he to judge or to rule. Also, I saw the souls of those who had been beheaded for the testimony of Jesus and the word of God, and those who had not worshipped the beast or its image, did not receive the mark on their forehead or their hands. They came to reign with Christ for 1,000 years. So the reigning class, reigning with Christ for 1,000 years, is going to include the people that were executed, died, were martyred in the period, and it also will include those in the church age, as Jesus clearly said, you follow me in this age, right? During that time of him building the church, you're going to rule and reign with Christ. It's repeated in the first of the book of Revelation, particularly chapters 2 and 3. You're going to rule and reign. You're going to sit on Christ's throne and you're going to reign. Now, Matthew 19, the 12 apostles are promised they're going to be sitting on 12 thrones, just tribes of Israel. Well, they're Christians in the church age, right? They're people that are going to be leading the first generation of the church, but they're going to be ruling and reigning in glorified, resurrected bodies in the millennial kingdom, right? Even us in 1 Corinthians 6 talks about you ought to be able to solve all the conflicts within your church because you're going to be judging angels, right? There's going to be a time when we are all assuming positions. Even Jesus's parables about taking charge of 5 cities or taking charge of 10 cities or taking charge of 2 cities. There's a leadership and a ruling and reigning that people that have come to Christ between the time that this church age has begun and the time of the people getting saved through the tribulation, they will have resurrected bodies. But you say, who's going to live in that millennial kingdom? We've got other people that have survived, right? The whole point of Revelation 19 is that Jesus comes back to save the living Jews and all those faithful to the Messiah at that great battle in Megiddo, in the Battle of Armageddon. That remnant that has been saved, physically saved, we now are going to see populate the millennial kingdom. And when I say populate, I mean, yeah, people that are living in unglorified bodies will be procreating, as it says in the Old Testament. They're going to have babies. And if a baby dies at 100, for instance, we read in Isaiah 65, it's like mourn them as the loss of an infant. So we've got long periods of time that people are living. I'm assuming back to the Genesis model of people living into the 900s. And you have people being given in marriage and procreation. But that means that we've got then in the millennial kingdom, we have people with resurrected bodies ruling and reigning with Christ and people with dead bodies. They're subject to death. They're subject to procreation, getting married, having children. How can that be? People say, well, I say, think back to when Jesus was resurrected. After his resurrection, having meals with the apostles, he's showing up and he's saying, touch me. I'm not a ghost, right? Ghosts don't have flesh and bones as you see that I have. John 21, he comes and has breakfast and broils fish and chews on broiled fish for breakfast with Peter and the apostles. It's like there's no problem with a glorified body having full-blown normal fellowship and interaction with bodies. But that's the model we're left with. If I'm understanding this right, I know there's different views on this, but I believe that we're going to have within the millennial kingdom for 1,000 years, glorified and unbodies in 2 different groups of people. And they're going to get along just fine, just like Jesus did with his disciples after his resurrection.

0: And then as we get after that, when that, right, when Satan is released and there is a short rebellion and God judges and brings in the great white throne judgment to judge all of the dead, in that second resurrection, have is an eternal state ushered in where there will be no one with an unglorified body. Everyone will have to have a glorified body because the eternal kingdom, as it's put in 1 Corinthians 15, have a mortal inherit the immortal kingdom, the eternal kingdom. So we're going to have everyone in that stage. When the world is remade in an eternal state, we're going to have everyone there in an eternal resurrected body.
1: So everyone in the millennial kingdom will have a physical body.
0: Yes.
1: Some will be glorified.
0: Yes.
1: Some will be unglorified, we'll call it for now.
0: Right.
1: And are there distinctions between those two classes of people? I'm assuming the glorified people, the way you described it, glorified bodies, are the ones that were taken up before the...
0: Right. It included them, and then also who I said, who we've just read in Revelation 20, were killed and martyred during
1: the tribulation. Okay.
0: So what is that taking place? The first resurrection is a category of resurrections. The category of resurrections begins with the taking up of the church, the harpazo, the taking up of the church of the rapture, which I believe is before the tribulation. And it ends, that first resurrection, with those that are resurrected right before the millennial kingdom is inaugurated. So the distinctions between the two are not only that some procreating and subject to death, but also that they will not be subject, if you're glorified during that period of time, to the temptation that's going to happen at the end of the tribulational period, at least. And he's going to tempt them. And I tried to tackle this, and you know the book, you've read it, the book I wrote called 10 Mistakes People Make About Heaven, Hell, and the Afterlife. I had a chapter in there about, won't I possibly sin away my position of being saved in the next life? And I answered the question from a biblical perspective. The answer is no. It's kind of a complicated and multifaceted argument. But angels now who have been through that time of testing cannot now, we can't make new demons from the angelic class. The elect angels are elect. They did not fall. They did not follow Satan. And they're never going to be subject to the way that they were before that temptation took place. And in the glorified state, I think there's many parallels of what I call a post-innocent reality where they will not, after that, of having gone through, in our case, conversion to Christ and now glorification, we're not going to be subject to the wiles or the temptations of Satan in our glorified state. So in there. And within the glorified folks, there's distinctions, as Jesus often said, between the level of authority that those Christians have. The followers of Christ that are in glorified bodies, some will serve ranking positions. I mean, think of the 12. They're sitting over the 12 tribes of Israel. I mean, that's like the upper crust of the leaders of the kingdom. And then there'll be people that are governing and leading in capacities. But in terms of the two categories, yes, some are subject to death. The unglorified folks, they're also subject to temptation at the end when the tempter is released. And they have a point of decision, if you want to put it in human terms, that they're going to face at the end of this millennial kingdom. When it says in that passage in Revelation 20, to be released. And I'll just read it. When the 1,000 years are ended, this is Revelation 27, Satan will be released from his prison. He'll come out and deceive the nations that are at the four corners of the earth. All of this multitude of rebellion at the end of the 1,000-year period. But then as it goes on to say, he's going to judge them immediately. This is going to be a short time, I hope, but it's going to be a short time of rebellion. And the folks are going to have to then stand either with Christ or without him.
1: Well, thank you, Pastor Mike. I think that was a very thorough discussion on the kingdom, and I trust that will be a benefit to our listeners. Back to you, Dave.
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1: 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We'll keep it right here for Gospel Every Day with Pastor Eric Geiger. He is in his final lesson in his series, Good Father, today in the book of Zephaniah. Your host, Lynn Hackman, it has been a pleasure to be with you today. 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
6: Well, angels are one of those things that I think a lot of even Christians a lot more about from art in the history of the church or you buy in gift shops than actually from the Bible. And I remember when I was, I think, teen, I thought, I wonder what the Bible actually teaches about. And so I did an extensive study on angels, and I was one of the things I believed about angels are nowhere in the Bible. Mm. So I discarded some of those beliefs. And other things, maybe in the Bible, I might still, but far less than I used to. Things like everyone has their own guardian angel sorts of things. And certainly a little fairy-looking lapel angel wear that helps you find your keys. You know what angels have to say when they meet someone? They're not. Because they're terrifying, actually manifest themselves in sense perceptible ways. You know, the precious moments.

0: Angel doesn't quite capture the bitter. I don't think a precious moments angel would ever have to say, rather, do you have a tissue? Because I'm crying. But it's amazing to me how much we have hubby baby angels. None of that is in this. And I do think that when angels who are spiritual beings, you know, there are three persons, divine persons, angelic human persons. So angels are beings, but they're spiritual beings like God. The Son takes on a body, but Father and the Spirit. And so angels are able to manifest their presence with sense perceptions that's created so that we can presence. Otherwise, to attribute embodied realities to the race, or like gender for that matter, really doesn't fit the biblical picture. Now, we don't have one instance of female angel. And never something that is highlighted in angels, or really early in the Bible. That's just a major defining issue, like it tends to be for us. And so angels, I think, have inherent quality, even though the names you address them are male in the Bible. And that makes me, that the appearance of an angel when it itself in sense perceptible way, male appearance that goes with that male name.
1: 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But I guess the pronouns referring to angels are males.
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2: All right, so we are wrapping up Good Father this morning, and we're in this incredible passage in chapter 3. It's our God is this Father. He actually calls people in Zephaniah, he calls them daughter Israel, daughter Zion. Names for the people of God. He so much that he has this relationship where he calls us daughter. And I love this passage, something in us that always fascinated with a father loves his daughters, who pursues. There's something in longs for that kind of relationship. There's something in you that longs for someone to pursue you. For someone to, and this passage that no earthly dad you didn't have is a father sues you. That Peggy Drexler is at Cornell University, and she's done a lot of research. Daughters and women lead companies and are executives, and it is their relationship with dad still impacts today. Here's what Drexler, and my research into some 75 leading clinic women, but find a powerful condemn and in their lives. Many others confirmed it. What surprised me was how the bond is, powerful it is through their lives. So Peggy, who coaches these highly successful executives, said throughout their whole, the relationship with their dads matters. Some of them trying to make their dad, some of them prove their dad, but their dad still impacted. There is the perfect father, and a deep connection that is independent of what emotion you had with the father. So we're going to read Zephaniah chapters 14 through 18. Here's what you're going to see, is the whole book of Zephaniah takes 3 to 4 minutes. And in Zephaniah, in the first verse of Zephaniah, you're pronouncing his people to obedience. But then you get verses, and you see in his people, daughter, joy, verse 14, daughter, God. Out loudly, be celebrate with heart. The Lord has removed your punishment. Turn back to me through the Lord among you. You need no harm. That day, so that in the future, on that will be said, do not raise your hands. The Lord God is a warrior. Saves. He will reign over you with gladness. He will quiet you with love. Fight with I a prophecy. And we're going to talk about this is the deadness. So if you're having God, or if you already got a daughter, the type of dad this God is. And it's a clear things you can look. You'll see they walk through these. Earth is, the verse said, remove punishment. He is removed. Well, this is a sign for us happened. And what is it? And for punish removal. day in faith. The day Jesus Christ of sins began to be removed. He was for our sins, judged for our in our place, cross, asked for all men. He was and we were for. He got the wrath of mercy. Our sin has been removed.

And it's so hard in this, because this is how we think. And it really is how we come home. But I know they can't watch over TV for 2 days. We get home, daughter, the moment had been, it was just a cruel daughter to me, and tears in her eyes, that constant he gave consequences to Jesus. Your is removed upon on window upon to the down because the two are head of some crystal. It's a river and the full boobs reach out here. I need that fall water set that as hard as I move over and over. I know which way to use the term to the Christian. It's a quite much to the your mind was commissioned in kind of Christian. It's a quite much to the your mind was commissioned in kind of his from he's still going to be all of the freezes pre-quest of

the book called Forks of Martyrs, all the stories of all these men and women and even children that were not willing to deny their faith. Their faith is being spoken of today. And so I pray that our faith will continue to be faithful and solid and grounded in the Lord, and that people will be able to see that we are faithful believers and our faith is in nothing else but in Jesus Christ. So I pray that we would all find encouragement in Christ, in his promises, in his word, in his truth, and that we would walk out our faith, that our friends, our family, our coworkers, they would know that our faith is in Jesus Christ.

0: Your Father who is in heaven, and even bring them to faith. Let's pray. Heavenly Father, we thank you, God, for your grace and mercies. We thank you for this morning. We pray, Father God, that you would fill us afresh of your Holy Spirit and use us, Father God, today to be witnesses, that our faith would be seen, that others would see our faith in you, Lord. Use our lives in a mighty way, Father God. We pray this in Jesus' most holy name. Amen.
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2: 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That's what the Bible says. And you let God take care of whatever you're going through today.
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4: 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I'm your host, Molly Vidovich. Okay, how great would it have been to actually see Jesus firsthand? I mean, the first disciples witnessed some pretty incredible miracles that really solidified their beliefs. 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
5: If you have your Bible, I would love for you to take it out and open it to the book of 1 John. The book of 1 John is all about how you can know that the gospel that you believe is true and how you can know that your experience with God is genuine. As I mentioned, the epistle of 1 John was written by John, who was one of the closest disciples to Jesus personally. And here is the question that he returns to over and over and over again in this letter is, how can you know that your experience with God is genuine? Now, it's interesting to me that most of the letters in the New Testament identify a specific target audience to the churches in Galatians, to the churches in Ephesus, the Ephesians, to Timothy, to Titus. John is one of the only letters that does not identify a target audience because this is something that everybody deals with. How do you know that your experience with God is real? How do you know you're not just swept up in some kind of crowd deception? How do you know that you're actually part of the movement? Most people that I know have dealt with this, and if you've never asked the question, you probably should. I told you last week that to that end, I have my own book coming out called Stop Asking Jesus Into Your Heart, How to Know for Sure That You Are Saved, that deals with these same questions. And I wrote that simply because of how many times I dealt with it in my life and how many people I've talked to at our church who dealt with that question. First John, he's got about 5 points. John has about 5 points he makes in answer to the question, you can know for certain that you know God. But here's the thing. He weaves them in and out in no particular order, and they're just all kind of jumbled together. If the Apostle Paul had written this book, it would be like point one, subpoint, subpoint, subpoint, point two, subpoint, subpoint, subpoint, and et cetera. John's like point one, point three, a little bit of point two, point four, back to point one. Now let's pick up point two. Let's take point five. Let's go back to point one, point three, which honestly makes First John a little difficult to teach. Because if you've been reading it, you're like, he makes all 5 points about every 7 verses. So what we're going to do over the next 4 or 5 weeks is we're going to kind of go through the book of First John, probably with that question. First John, he's got about 5 points John has about 5 points he makes in answer to the question, you can know for certain that you know God. But here's the thing. He weaves them in and out in no particular order, and they're just all kind of jumbled together. If the Apostle Paul had written this book, it would be like point one, subpoint, subpoint, subpoint, point two, subpoint, subpoint, subpoint, and et cetera.

0: John's like point one, point three, a little bit of point two, point four, back to point one. Now let's pick up point two. Let's take point five. Let's go back to point one, point three, which honestly makes First John a little difficult to teach. Because if you've been reading it, you're like, he makes all 5 points about every 7 verses. So what we're going to do over the next 4 or 5 weeks is we're going to kind of go through the book of First John, probably five. Let's go back to point one, point three, which honestly makes First John a little difficult to teach. Because if you've been reading it, you're like, he makes all 5 points about every 7 verses. So what we're going to do over the next 4 or 5 weeks is we're going to kind of go through the book of First John, probably sub point, and et cetera. John's like point one, point three, a little bit of point two, point four, back to point one. Now let's pick up point two. Let's take point five. Let's go back to point one, point three, which honestly makes First John a little difficult to teach. Because if you've been reading it, you're like, he makes all 5 points about every 7 verses. So what we're going to do over the next 4 or 5 weeks is we're going to kind of go through the book of First John, probably testify to it and proclaim to you the eternal life, which was with the Father and was made manifest to us. Now, let's stop there for a minute and think about what John is actually trying to say here. John is saying that the reason that he was so sure about what he was teaching is that he and the other apostles actually saw Jesus. They observed his miracles. They felt his resurrected body. John is saying, this is not a theory to us. It is important to note that the apostles, listen, never attempt to draw their authority from the fact that Christianity is a superior explanation of the world. They draw their authority from the fact that Jesus was God, come down from heaven and verified to them through his miraculous works. The proof of Christianity to them was not in how wise Jesus' teaching seemed to them. The proof to them was the fact that Jesus had miracles and a resurrection to back it up. Great example of this. In John's Gospel, John records the story of a man who had been born blind, which to the Jews was a sign of God's judgment, that Jesus healed. And so this guy's never been educated. He was blind. He never could go to school. So the religious leaders get this guy who's been healed, and they say to him, you can't go around saying that Jesus healed you, because we theologians know that Jesus is a sinner and that Jesus teaches wrong things. And the guy's response is absolutely classic. John 9:25. He's like, whether he is a sinner or not, I'm going to have to let you theologians and professional philosophers decide. But one thing I know, I was blind. Now I see. What John is saying is the reason that we are sure about what we believe, it's not because we can explain it all. It's because Jesus rose from the dead. We actually saw him. We touched him. We felt the wounds in his body after his resurrection. And in light of his resurrection, we decided to doubt the doubts that we had, and we decided to trust in Jesus. By the way, before I move on, John's statement here confronts one of the most commonly held cultural assumptions about religion. In our culture, the most commonly held assumption about religion is that it's personal preference, right? Hey, it works for you. Doesn't work for me. This over here works for me. And it's subjective preference. It's not objective truth. In fact, that's actually a quote from Immanuel Kant, who was the father of modern philosophy. You're into that kind of stuff. Religions are not objectively true. They're subjectively helpful. Do you know the difference in objective and subjective truth? Maybe we ought to touch on that for a minute. A difference in subjective is preference. It's what's true for you. Objective is what's true regardless. For example, subjective. If I say, are you hot? If I say I'm hot, I feel hot. There are a bunch of you in here who would nod your head and be like, I feel hot too. Others of you in here, yeah, I can see you're bundling up. You're like, I feel cold. Now, it's not that I'm right and you're wrong. It's based on how either of us feel. My wife and I have this discussion just about every night before we go to bed. It's hot, it's cold. It's just, it's true for both of us. That's subjective. But then there's objective truth, like, what is the capital? If I said, what is the capital of New York? And you said, oh, clearly, New York City. The most famous city in New York. It's, you know, the city's so nice, they named it twice. It's, it's clearly got to be New York City. That just makes sense. And I'm like, well, yeah, that's a good guess, but no, it's actually Albany. And you're like, well, I don't know. I feel really passionately about it being New York City because that works for me better. It's easier to remember. And then you turn around to your friends. You're like, hey, let's all, all of us back here in this section, we all feel like it should be New York City and majority rules. And so New York City is our capital of New York. And I'll be like, well, you know, I appreciate that, but no, it doesn't matter how you feel or how many people agree with you, you're wrong because there's only one capital of New York, and that's Albany. People love to put Christianity in the subjective preference. It works for you. What John is saying is there was nothing subjective about the resurrection of Jesus. We didn't believe this because it made us feel warm and cozy on a winter night. We believe this because the guy who'd been dead got out of the grave, and that's where our preferences stopped and his objective reality started. Now, some of you are listening to this. You're like, well, okay, good for John. Kudos to him. He got to see Jesus and touch him. What good does that do for me? I didn't get to see and touch Jesus. That's a great question. I am so glad you asked. Look at verse 3. That which we have seen and heard, we proclaim also to you so that you too may have fellowship with us. Fellowship means a shared experience. In Greek, it's the word koinonia. What John is saying is, we wrote these things so that you would be in the same boat with us, so that you would have the same kind of experiences with Jesus that we had. Experiential knowledge of God. But you say, well, how? Because we can't go observe Jesus' miracles. How are we going to see the things? How are we going to feel the things that he felt? Again, great question. Answer's in verse 2. The Jesus that John touched, watch this, and the miracles that John observed were a manifestation of the life of God, a life that you can share in. You see, the miracles that Jesus did were never an end to themselves. The miracles were always a pointer. They were called signs that pointed beyond themselves to some higher reality. That's what a sign does, right? It points outside of itself to something else. So Jesus' miracles were, Jesus did not prove he was the Son of God by levitating. You know, kind of like, look at that. Putting numbers behind, somebody's back and guessing what they were. Freezing himself on a block of ice for 6 months. He didn't do those things. Jesus' miracles always had a message, and they pointed beyond themselves to a reality that you were to participate in. Here's an example. John chapter 6. John records Jesus feeding the 5,000 with 5 loaves and 2 fish. But Jesus explains that the point of that miracle is not that he can do magic with loaves of bread. The point is that he is the bread of life, and all those who are spiritually starving can come and feast upon him, and they will find the deepest parts of their soul satisfied. Here's a question. Have you ever experienced that? Have you ever had the experience of having the love of God so overwhelm you that you realize that it is more glorious and more satisfying than any of the rest of the bread that the world can offer?
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0: John chapter 4, Jesus meets this shady woman who has all these secrets in her past, and Jesus reveals to her that he knows every single thing about her. He knows things that nobody else has ever known. He knows all her dark and dirty secrets, but he loves her anyway. Have you ever had that experience where God's Spirit basically reveals to you in your heart that God knows everything about you, but he loves you? He loves you even despite the fact that you are flawed and despite the fact that you are shameful, that his love presses in on you and you have this sense of love and acceptance that you have never known, that the heavenly Father of the universe presses in on you and sweeps you up. Have you had that experience? Because that's what John 4 is pointing to. The book of Mark chapter 4, Jesus is in the boat. He's asleep and his disciples are on the, in the middle of the ocean, and the storm is raging. They think they're going to die, and he doesn't care. So they wake him up like, don't you care that we're going to perish? And Jesus stands up, he wipes sleep out of his eyes. He looks around, he's like, hey, shut up, to the storm. And the thing goes calm. Have you ever had that experience? I mean, maybe not, exactly like that, but there was something going on in your life and you prayed and God stood up and God calmed the storm. Or maybe even better yet, God calmed the storm in your heart. And God showed you that even when the circumstances around you were out of control, He was in the boat with you and His loving sovereignty was in control and He brought a peace to your heart in the middle of a great storm. Has that ever happened? That's the life of God that these things are pointing to. One of my favorites, Mark chapter 8. Jesus, in one of the strangest miracles recorded that I still cannot totally figure out. Because there's some details in here. I'm like, I have no idea why that happened. Jesus meets a blind man. So how does He heal him? He hockers on the ground. And you germaphobes are like, what in the world is He doing? He's like, I'm going to heal you. And He spits on the ground. That's not even the strange part. That's the part I can't figure out. Here's the strange part. He takes the mud made from His spit and He wipes it on the guy's eyes and says, now wash it off. Guy washes it off and Jesus says, can you see now? And the guy says, well, sort of. Everything's blurry and I see people walking around like they're trees. And so Jesus spits on the ground again, makes some more, wipes it on his eyes, washes it off and says, now can you see? And the guy's like, yeah, I can see 20/20 now. Why did He do it that way? Were Jesus's batteries low the first time? Did He not, you know, did He misfire? Did it like, you know, glance off the guy's eyes and go and like heal a dog or something? What happened? Why did He do it? Because it was a sign. It was a sign of how God brings awakening to you. Have you ever had a similar experience where as God begins to come into your life, you start to see some things with greater clarity? But then as you walk with Jesus more, He brings even more clarity to your life until you begin to see clear spiritually that it's not always a one-stop process. Sometimes it's, you ever had that? What John is saying to you is all these miracles were things that pointed to an actual experience with God. And the question is, are you having those experiences? Koinonia is an experiential word. As you experience these things, you gain greater confirmation that this is all true. Christianity is very much a taste and see religion. That sometimes the best evidence for the greatest assurance comes from how the life of God confirms that this is true. Now, let me make sure I'm clear here. I'm not saying that the proof for Christianity rests on your experience. What I'm saying is these experiences that you have validate what the Bible teaches because they give you a felt sense of the things that you're reading in the Bible as the word of life is made manifest to you. Christianity is an experience felt religion in which you interact with an actual God. This theme reappears in a different form in 1 John chapter 2. So flip over one chapter in your Bible and let's go to 1 John 2 and let me show you how John talks about it here. 1 John 2 verse 20. 1 John 2:20, here's what John says. But you have been anointed by the Holy One, the Holy Spirit, and you all have knowledge. Who is the liar but he who denies that Jesus is the Christ? Verse 26, I write these things to you about those who are trying to deceive you. But the anointing that you receive from Him abides in you, and you have no need that anyone should teach you. Now, let me be clear. This is not saying that I should not have a job. Okay, you don't need a teacher, you know, fire your pet. That's not what he's saying. Let's be very clear about that. What he is saying, it's a little confusing, but he is saying that the Holy Spirit gives you an innate sense of God in which the truth about Jesus just makes sense to you. That's the anointing he's talking about. You have this sense of God where you're like, well, yeah, that just makes sense. That's the voice of God. It is what John Calvin called a sensus divinitatis, or a sense of the divine. And it works like every single one of your other senses. If I walk up to you and touch you on your arm and say, how do you know that I touched you? It's not because you build a philosophical case for why I'm there and you're there. It's just that, well, I sensed it and I felt it. The way that you perceive the truth about God is God gives you a sense where you're like, well, yeah, that's the voice of God. You hear the voice of God. I don't mean actual words in your head, but you hear the voice of God. You say, that's God. That's God is speaking in that. Other people hear the sound, but they don't discern the voice of God, which is why they can't understand why you're doing what you're doing. They could see the light, but they don't know it's the voice of God. Does that make sense? You see, he gives you an innate sense of God that works like every other sense. Now, I know some of you are like, well, okay, wait a minute. Then how come, what about people who say they can't sense God? Well, see, the Apostle Paul, listen to this. Apostle Paul says one of the things that happened as a result of the fall is that we lost our ability to sense God. That we are now spiritually blind. Our hearts are dull. Our ears are closed. So the voice is speaking, but we cannot hear it. So what God does when he awakens you is he gives you ears to hear a voice that isn't speaking the whole time. God created you with the ability to know him, but sin clogged up those ears. And when God gives you ears to hear, that's a process we call regeneration. Regeneration just means making alive again. It means making new. God regenerates your ears so that you have ears to hear the voice of God and eyes to see what has been speaking the whole time. And by the way, just so we're clear, that's grace. That's not something you're smart enough or moral enough to figure out on your own. God gives it as an act of grace to you. People act like they're doing God a favor for believing in him. Newsflash. God does not need you to believe in him. God already believes in himself. He already knows he's real. He's not paid a compliment by the fact that you believe in him. It's an act of grace that God gives you the ability to see him. That's his grace to you. That's why the book of John, Jesus would frequently say things like this, "Let him who has ears to hear, let him hear." There is a sense that the Holy Spirit gives you that anointing that just gives you ears to hear what God has been saying so that you hear the voice of God as you read the Bible and you say, that's him. If you're taking notes, write this down. One of the signs that you really know God is you have fellowship, koinonia, with him through the Spirit. God begins to come alive to you. God begins to speak to you. It's not just doctrines that you're learning. It's not just, listen, a lifestyle that you're practicing. It is a God that you're fellowshipping with. God is speaking to you. If you're taking notes, write this down. Koinonia is the manifestation of the word of the gospel in your heart. Koinonia is the manifestation. Manifestation means magnification. In John's day, there was a movement called Gnosticism, which was really just an old version of the New Age movement, because there's nothing new about the New Age movement. It's as old as hell itself, because that's where it comes out of. It's what Satan pulled on them in the Garden of Eden. He's like, hey, look within and find God. And John's like, I'm not talking about that, because that's not what the Spirit does. The Spirit doesn't reveal himself. He reveals the gospel, the words of life. The Spirit, I've told you, is like the lights on the Washington Monument. Have you ever driven through D.C. on the interstate? You're like 10 miles away and you can see the Washington Monument. And the reason is because millions of dollars of lights have gone into lighting that monument. But you never notice the lights, ever. All you notice is what they are illuminating. The Spirit of God doesn't illuminate himself. The Spirit of God illuminates the gospel so that the gospel comes alive in your heart. It is never things that contradict Scripture, by the way. A genuine experience with God, fellowship, koinonia, is the magnification of the word of the gospel in your heart. You begin to feel the word of life. The cross becomes larger. Your sin gets more bitter and more real. God's grace gets sweeter. The old words of life press in on your heart and they become new to you. It's kind of like I've described before, like looking at one of those magic eye pictures. If you cross your eyes just right, you can see the three-dimensional image in it. How many of you, first time that you saw those things, totally faked it? Raise your hand. So you're like, oh, yeah, I see it, because you stared at it for an hour and you couldn't see anything. You got two people looking at the same thing, right? And one of them just sees a morass of meaningless dots, and the other one, by looking at it the correct way, sees a three-dimensional image coming out of it. What he's talking about is not new doctrines that you learn. It's just that the old ones take on a very felt and experiential knowledge of them. When suddenly, listen, the doctrines of the gospel suddenly come alive in your heart. And you realize that it's not a statement about what Jesus did in the past. It's a statement about what he did for you. And it becomes personal. Has that ever happened to you? John Wesley, who was one of the guys behind the Great Awakening, talks about when he was converted. He was not obviously not a Christian. A friend invited him to church for an evening service that started at 9:00 in the evening. The preacher that evening, I guess, had not prepared his sermon. So the preacher was just reading the introduction to Luther's commentary on the book of Romans. Now, talk about a recipe for a nap. Church at 9:00 where a pastor is reading the introduction from a 300-year-old book. Right? I mean, that's not. But John Wesley says, in fact, let me just quote him. At about 9:15, as the pastor read Luther describing the change which God works in the heart through faith in Christ, I felt my heart suddenly and strangely warmed. I saw in that moment that Christ had taken away my sins, even mine, and that he had saved me from the law of sin and death. He didn't learn something new. It just came alive in him.
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2: 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I'm Phil Ross, and the phone lines are open now on Pastor's Perspective. 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Again, that's 888-564-6173. The pastors will be in the studio to answer your questions until 4 o'clock today. So call in now and keep it right here on K-Wave for today's edition of Pastor's Perspective coming your way next.
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5: 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I believed in you, so I said, I'm deeply troubled, Lord. In my anxiety, I cried out to you. These people are all liars. What can I offer the Lord for all he has done for me? I will lift up the cup of salvation and praise the Lord's name for saving me. I will keep my promises to the Lord in the presence of all his people. The Lord cares deeply when his loved ones die. Oh Lord, I am your servant. Yes, I am your servant born into your household. You have freed me from my chains. I will offer you a sacrifice of thanksgiving and call on the name of the Lord. I will fulfill my vows to the Lord in the presence of all his people, in the house of the Lord, in the heart of Jerusalem. Praise the Lord.
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1: It's Pastor's Perspective Time. 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We've got Pastor Brian Broderson here right now in the studio. 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And we've also got Pastor Bill Buffington joining us from Calvary Chapel, Inglewood. 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And starting this weekend, you'll be able to hear Pastor Bill on AM 1110 on the weekends. He's going to be on She sent me the notes, and I already forgot to look. Saturday night at 8 o'clock and Sunday at 12 noon. So you can tune in and hear the weekend edition of A Transforming Word. But, yes, this is our big weekend here at K-Wave. So many changes happening. For those of you who don't know what's going on, let me tell you now. 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Exciting!
2: Very exciting.
1: I think so, anyway.
2: Oh, definitely.
1: I was here till midnight last night trying to help with making sure all that works, and all of the other staff has been working like crazy because we want to make sure it works. But yeah,
2: it's a blessing.
1: Great. How are you guys doing?
2: Wonderful, man. I was, as you're saying that, I'm reflecting on what a big part of my walk with the Lord, Christian radio, this station mm-hmm. was. You know, when I first gave my life to the Lord, the guy that led me to Christ, he turned me on to K-Wave, and it was my discipleship was happening. I wasn't in a super healthy church.
1: Yeah.
2: I didn't know that because I'm a brand new believer. I don't know anything. But I was listening to guys on the radio, going through the Bible. I had a job where I could have a radio at my station for, you know, 5 hours of the day. And it was a big part of me growing in the Lord and eventually, you know, getting involved with Calvary Chapel. So I'm grateful for Christian radio that it exists, that Bible teachings are out there like that.
1: Yeah. And I personally am not ashamed to say when you meet a new believer or something, and yeah, you tell them, read your Bible, find a church, but also listen to the radio, listen to K-Wave, because you're going to hear some good Bible teaching that'll get you on the right track. And yeah, especially if you're going to a church, you don't know any better, you're just at this church, and then you hear the guys on the radio, and you're like, wait a minute, maybe this isn't so good. Right, Pastor Brian?
3: Yes, absolutely. Yeah, and I had a similar experience. I mean, pretty much from the get-go in my conversion, I ended up here at Calvary Costa Mesa. But back in those days, you had the AM station that was broadcasting, K-Brite, I think is what
1: it
3: was back
1: still
3: in
1: around.
3: Days. Yeah, yep. Yeah. So the whole lineup of Pastor Chuck and Greg Laurie and Raul Reese and maybe one other person at the time. You know, they were kind of the staple Calvary guys on there at the time. And yeah, I remember going to my construction site and taking my radio with me and
1: your boombox.
3: Yeah, yeah, and turning it up and annoying everybody. but it was okay. So, yeah, and then, of course, getting the station, K-Wave, yeah, in 1985, that was amazing. And by that time, of course, you know, I had been in ministry and all of that. So got to jump in with a weekend program way back then. And, yeah, it's just amazing. It's amazing the impact that this station has had. And we always wanted to have a better signal into L.A. because, you know, it's patchy. 107.9 is patchy, spotty in L.A. So a few years ago, we were able to pick up the AM station. But we haven't really had the promotional efforts, you know, probably that we've needed to have. And we got to get the word out because that AM station, it just blankets everything. Mm-hmm. And so we really do want to get the word out and have a little bit of distinction like we're doing.
2: Yeah.
3: So people can, you know, have some options to go, okay, yeah, I'm going to check this out this weekend. So, yeah, so I'm excited. And, you know, Char's program, As It Is in Heaven,
2: yes,
3: is going to premiere tomorrow. And I'm excited about that. I've been, you know, wanting him to do that for a while, and now they're doing it. So I'm happy.
2: Yeah.
0: Char's going to be on at 10:30 on Saturday mornings, and I think he's got another release as well later in the weekend. But 10:30 on Saturday is the main.
3: You know, the little promotional thing you guys have been doing on Instagram and stuff, it's been cool. And I've been whatever you call what you do with those, you know, you don't retweet it because it's not Twitter, but you...
0: re-X
3: it? You put it in your stories and promote it. So I've been doing that.
2: Repost.
3: Yeah.
2: I need to grab those. I'll throw it up.
3: Yeah.
0: It'll make you throw up. One of them will, because it kind of has me dancing or something. I don't know what I'm doing. I'm just...
3: Yeah, you guys are, you know, good. You know, you're letting out your personalities and stuff.
0: I've got two left feet, so it didn't work quite as well for me.
3: Yeah, but today we discovered that you've got an amazing singing voice, so...
0: Oh, gee, thank you. Yes. Yeah. My album's going to go out next month.
3: And Bill's got a video.
0: Yeah, I heard you guys talking about that. A rap song? What's this about?
2: If you sing, I'll rap.
0: Hey, there's a duo.
2: There you go.
3: Where can we find that, Bill? Because it's worth the watch.
2: Oh, man.
0: Come on.
2: It's on Instagram. I think it's on Instagram.
3: What is it? But what do we look for? What,
0: Bill Buffington or?
2: No, I won't be under there. Let's see. It's my buddy Chris the Graybeard. I'll find it. I'll tell you later.
0: He'll wait till after the show.
3: You know, I'm kind of out of town and, you know, preoccupied for a while. And the next thing I know on Instagram, I see my friend Bill has become like a rap artist. And I'm like, whoa, man. Oh, man. What's going on here?
0: Can't wait to see that. How fun. All right. 888-564-6173 is our number. And what else was I going to mention? Oh, so this weekend, something is going on. It is called Rededicate 250, National Jubilee of Prayer, Praise, and Thanksgiving. It's a White House-backed event taking place on Sunday on the National Mall as part of America's 250th birthday celebrations. The all-day gathering aims to rededicate the country as one nation under God, featuring prayer, evangelical leaders, and that's happening this Sunday. So what do you make of that? Is it a good thing? Does it matter? Will it make a difference? Could it make a difference?
2: I mean, I think anytime believers get together, you know, for prayer, to give thanks, you know, there's room for God, you know. I think we're living in such a divided time politically and otherwise that, you know, there's some things that just I love when believers gather and it's under the banner of Jesus. The goal is Jesus. It's the thing that unites us, you know.
0: Mm-hmm.
2: But there are other gatherings like this. Any gathering where people are attempting to cry out to the Lord, seek the Lord, I'm going to be a fan of.
0: Yeah,
2: cry out to God. Seek. That's what we need to do. That's what the Bible instructed us to do. So mm-hmm. if you're doing what God instructed, whoever you are, wherever you're from. There's room for God to move there. I think it could be good. Yeah.
0: Yeah.
2: Yeah.
0: Brian?
3: Yeah. No, I think Bill's right. Yeah. And I'm sure there's all different kinds of things going on in people's hearts and minds about it. And I'm sure there's some mixed motives here and there. But, you know, that's just the nature of everything.
0: Mm-hmm.
3: So you just... You know, there are sincere people that are hopeful. And like you said, man, you know, boy, we need God to help this country. And prayer is certainly a means by which that is going to be expedited. So, yeah, let's pray and seek the Lord.
2: Yeah.
0: Now, for Christians, we know how to pray. We pray in Jesus' name. But if all these people are gathering and yes, we want to rededicate to be one nation under God, but if Jesus isn't mentioned, does it count? You could say,
3: I'm sure Jesus will be mentioned. I think, you know, this group of people are not ashamed of Jesus. So, but there will be people, I'm sure there will be people, you know, probably Jewish people there, might even be some Muslims there, you know, people that believe in God, but aren't Christians. And okay. I mean, you know, God loves everybody and he hears the cry of people. Obviously we have the direct attention of God and the promise that he hears our prayer. But I don't think that that means he doesn't hear other people's prayers as well when they cry out sincerely. So, yeah, I mean, you know, it is, like I said, it's a mixed bag, but there's sincerity and people know, many people involved in this will believe that Jesus is Lord. So, yeah. You know, whether people are getting saved or not, who knows? I don't know. It's not an evangelistic event as far as I can tell, but you never know. I mean, today the world is completely mad and God is working in ways that are, I think, unexpected. Mm-hmm. And so just, let's hope for the best.
2: Yeah, man. My hope would be if there's events like that where there's multiple faiths, my hope would be that I would pray there'd be strong believers that would boldly proclaim, you know, Christ in clarity. Mm-hmm. Because that's what everyone needs at the end of the day is Jesus, you know, and there's power nowhere else and in no other name, mm-hmm. you know, so that's yeah. That's what I would hope at any event, if the believers, wherever we show up, that we'd be light in life.
4: Yes,
2: those
4: indeed.
2: That are there. Yeah.
0: 888-564-6173. Call in. Ask your questions. We've got BB and BB, Brian Broderson and Bill Buffington, and I'm BP, Brian Perez. And let's go to BP, Baldwin Park. That's where Victor is. It says here he's door dashing right now. Are you heading towards 3000 West MacArthur Boulevard? Is that where your delivery is?
5: No.
0: Oh, okay.
5: Am I on the line?
0: Yeah, you're on the line. I was just wondering if you were door dashing to us. Maybe somebody ordered food or something. So what's your question, man?
5: My question is, my buddy listens to YouTube, and we're both born-again Christian, but he listened to it, and he heard about the Ethiopian Bible, that there's 22 more books that we're being deprived of. And he ordered me a Bible. I said, no, hang on, let me see the Bible you got. It's about Jesus' upbringing and what they threw out of there, and being that King James threw it out. And I'm like, wait a minute. So I've been thinking, what about verses on Revelation 22, chapter 22, verses 18 and 19? Because everything's inspired by God through the prophets, and that's how the Bible is. And so that tells me my discernment, that. But I didn't want to argue with him. But I wanted to ask you if you heard of that Ethiopian Bible with 22 more books in there, which make it 88. And can you please answer that question?
0: Yeah, we've been getting lots of calls lately about the Ethiopian Bible.
3: I think it's so. YouTube.
0: Yeah. You know?
3: Whatever pops up on YouTube, then it inevitably makes its way to us. So we talked about this, I don't know, maybe it was last week. And, you know, just a quick reminder that we have 66 books in the Bible, but the Catholic version of the Bible has 12 additional books to the 66. So you've got 78 there. So then you're talking about in this Ethiopian Bible, you just have some additional literature as well. The Catholic Bible, we call it the Apocrypha that it contains there. And the word Apocrypha means, it means like hidden books. And these are books that were around throughout Jewish history, specifically and almost exclusively the period between Malachi and Matthew. So like a 400-year period there. And they were books that were read by Jews and, you know, accepted as inspirational literature, but not necessarily and specifically not inspired like Scripture was because the Hebrew Jews did not accept them as inspired. The Greeks in Alexandria, they kind of had a bit of a different opinion about it. Okay. So all that to say, the Ethiopian Bible is similar in that it just has some additional books that are not inspired, and there's no need to rush out and try to, you know, get a copy so you can read those things. And, you know, it's funny. I mean, here we are. You know, this has been around for a long time. Mm-hmm. But all of a sudden, it's like everybody's talking
4: right.
3: about it. You know, I think it's just the
4: time. Internet does it.
3: Yeah, internet does it. Mm-hmm.
4: So. I do think the danger, though, is when, you know, books that may have been maybe been historical books, you know, that if we look at something that's not inspired by God as though it is, then I'm listening to something with God kind of authority that God didn't speak. And there are things that contradict and conflict with what we do know God did write. So I think it's, you know, we want to be careful about what we accept as divine inspired writings, because I'm going to listen to God with a different kind of authority than I'm going to listen to someone else. And so, because he's the Lord of my life, you know, he died on the cross for our sins. He rose from the grave. He has power over death in the grave. So, you know, when he speaks, we listen, we obey, we yield. So I do think, you know, these things come, they go, they kind of waves of popularity on the internet. And, but we want to have some caution as far as, you know, reading them, fine. Get a copy of it, great. But be careful about reading it as though it is the word of God, like the 66 books in the canon of Scripture are the word of God.
0: Victor brought up Revelation 22:18-19, which reads, I warn everyone who hears the words of the prophecy of this scroll. If anyone adds anything to them, God will add to that person the plagues described in this scroll. Does this, is that what this is talking about? Like,
4: no, I think that's specific to the book of Revelation, you know, so you're saying he might add to what's written here, you know, or takes away from it, you know, he'll add the plagues, or he'll take away their name. So, but I think what we look with that in Revelation 22 is specific to what God wrote in Revelation.
0: Yeah. All right. 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Now we'll talk to Kimberly hung up. Okay, so we'll go to, wait, we have another Victor on the phone? We have two Victors. We are the number one most listened to radio show amongst guys named Victor. Did you guys know that? That is amazing. And this Victor is in Salt Lake City, Utah. How you doing, Victor? How did you find out about our show?
6: Hi, yes. No, it's Richard, not Victor.
0: Okay, never mind what I said then.
6: Yes, it's Richard.
0: So we're not number one amongst people named Victor. Oh, well. So much for that.
6: I'm calling. I have you guys' app. I'm a truck driver. I'm just driving through Salt Lake City. My home is on the road.
0: Ah, yes.
6: Trucking for Christ.
0: There you go.
6: Truckers for Christ.
0: Love it. Well, thank you so much for downloading the app and for calling in today.
6: All right. I'm just calling about there where it says there, I can't quote the book or the verse, but it says, this is my name, and this is my name to all the generations. And is that just to the Hebrew people, the generation, or is that to the Gentiles also?
3: Well, I think it's first to the Hebrews, because that's who God is speaking to. But since he is both the God of, you know, like Paul says this in Romans, he asks this question rhetorically, is he the God of the Jews only? No, is the answer. Is he not also the God of the Gentiles? Yes, he is the God of the Gentiles as well. So I think you can expand it, even though it's, you know, originally he's speaking to them as his covenant people. It applies to all of God's covenant people that will, you know, later come in through the new covenant.
0: Mm. Does that make sense, Richard?
6: Yes, I did. Yes, I just read that in Romans where it did tell me that I'm in the book of Galatians now.
3: Yeah.
6: And, it's popping up. But it's awesome. And, you know, I went to 11th grade, so when I pray, I ask God, I don't know what this means, help me. And, you know, out of nowhere, I'll start understanding it, man. And I'm just like, wow, that's awesome, you know?
3: That's so good.
6: And it's and just little things like that to where, it's pretty cool, man. It's pretty cool. Scary, but cool.
3: Yeah, no, that's awesome. I was reading today about just the what we call the omniscience of God, how God knows everything, and thinking about how in Colossians Paul says that in Christ are hidden all the treasures of wisdom and knowledge, and it just made me think about how we who follow the Lord as we seek Him, He's the one who knows everything, so He actually teaches us stuff and reveals stuff to us that we, you know, wouldn't otherwise know. Or maybe we didn't go off and get a seminary degree, but we nevertheless, the Holy Spirit taught us, which is, that's the best form of education you can get.
0: Bill, any thoughts?
4: The reference to the verse he's talking about is Exodus 3, 14 and 15. And so it's where God told Moses, tell him I am who I am, sent you. And so then he says, moreover, God said to Moses, thus you shall say to the children of Israel, the Lord your God, the Lord God of your fathers, the God of Abraham, the God of Isaac, the God of Jacob has sent me to you. This is my name forever, and this is my memorial to all the generations. And so, like Brian said, it does carry over to the new. He specifically spoke it to them then, but we know him as the great I am as well. And so,
0: Cool. Richard, thank you for your phone call today from Salt Lake City. Thanks for downloading the K-Wave app and for listening to us on the road. 888-564-6173 is our number, and we may not be the most listened to radio show amongst guys named Victor, but we are the number one show amongst guys named Richard, because we did find another Richard. Unless that's not his name. I don't know. Is your name Richard?
7: Yes.
0: Awesome. I'm talking to you, yes.
7: Yeah, oh, praise God. Well, thank you for taking my call, and thank you so much for mentioning the rededication. I wanted to mention that Saturday night, Sean Voigt with Pastor Sewell from Detroit is doing a four-hour worship in preparation for the next day, and that's pretty exciting. So there's a strong Christian background. And the intercessors have been praying 2 Chronicles 7:14 for 10 or more years. And so I would like prayer that we would agree that God will move mightily. He's promised us.
0: Oh, yeah.
7: If we call upon him and repent, right? But anyway, my question has to do with Genesis 1:26, where God says, let us make man in our image and our likeness and give him dominion over the fish and over all the earth. And so we hear about the sovereignty of God, and God certainly is sovereign, but if he's given sovereignty to man over the earth, then is his hand somewhat limited because of his word? He can't go against his word, and if he's given sovereignty to man, then how does that play out? Your perspective, pastors.
0: Bill?
4: Yeah, so at this point, God is given mankind dominion over the earth. Dominion, not sovereignty. So there's a difference between God is sovereign, has always been sovereign, will always be sovereign. Man has never been sovereign. But dominion, God gave man, control over the animals, over the earth. And, until they, I believe they messed that up in the fall. So they had it until Genesis 3. I think that's what we see. And as you go to Revelation 5 and you see the lamb there and there's a scroll, and many believe it's the title deed to the earth. The Bible says that right now Satan is the prince and power of the air, that was forfeited by Adam and Eve in the garden. And so we look forward to not just the redemption of man, but also the redemption of the earth and everything eventually being redeemed, being brought back to where it's supposed to be in the Lord. But I don't think Genesis 1:26 is saying that man has sovereignty over the world, over the earth. But they had dominion. They were left in control by God.
0: Those two words are so close in definition, I would say, that I think that's why people get confused, sovereignty and dominion.
3: Yeah, I mean, yes, kind of.
0: Well, to maybe like the average reader or somebody who just sees
3: them.
0: Yeah,
3: you think of, like a monarch has, you know, this is their domain. This is where they have dominion. I mean, the word sovereignty is a little stronger because it means it's kind of the idea is sort of absolute authority. Mm-hmm. And that, I don't think that's necessarily implied in dominion. So, but Bill's answer was fantastic.
0: Yes. Richard, thanks for your phone call today on Pastor's Perspective at 888-564-6173. We had a Richard and then another Richard, and now we have a Robert. So we are number one amongst guys whose name begins with the letter R.
4: There we go.
0: I am making no sense whatsoever today. I only had 4 hours sleep last night, so bear with me. Robert, hi. Welcome to Pastor's Perspective.
8: Hi.
0: I'm lying. I had 5.5.
8: Thank you. Thanks for my call. I love your show. I listen to the app. My question is just has to do with in John 3, where he tells Nicodemus, "Ye must be born again." And he says, you are a leader of the Jews, and you don't know these things. So what I'm wondering, I'm not disputing that in any way, by the way. What I'm wondering is, where is the Old Testament reference to being born again, as he should have known that? I've studied the Bible. You know, it's a huge hobby of mine, or obsession, whatever.
3: Mm-hmm.
8: And so, but I don't recall, the type and shadow of being born again. And I'm wondering where, and I'm sure it has to be in there, or it is, or it doesn't matter if it is or not, but mm-hmm. as the Lord said it, but is it in there in the Old Testament?
3: Yeah, here it is. Ezekiel 36:26. I will give you a new heart and put a new spirit in you. I will remove your heart of stone and give you a heart of flesh. So the wording is not exactly the same. And as a matter of fact, the born again, the Greek word that we translate again there is anon, A-N-O-N, which literally means above. So the idea is born from above. And so here in Ezekiel, he's talking about... So to be born again, another term that we use, a little bit more of a theological term, is regeneration. Regeneration means to be made new. And so that's the promise of Ezekiel here. And it's not only in Ezekiel, but this is, the best place to see the connection.
0: What was the passage again, Ezekiel?
3: Ezekiel 36:26. You got to.
4: Yeah. That was just the following verse, 27, because he was talking there about the spirit. He says, the very next verse from which you read, he says, I will put my spirit within you and cause you to walk in my statutes, and you will keep my judgments and do them. And so just the means by which, we're changed is the work of his spirit in us. And that was it's foretold there.
3: Right.
8: That kind of reminds me, I believe, of Jeremiah 31:31, where he says, no longer shall you ask somebody else what to do, but
3: yes,
8: maybe I don't.
3: Yeah. No, that's the new covenant. You no longer will you say, know the Lord, for all will know me from the least to the greatest, because I will write my law in their hearts and upon their minds. Yeah, I think that's the same idea for sure.
0: Robert, thanks for calling us today on Pastor's Perspective. Have a great weekend, and make sure you tune in to K-Wave AM and FM for the programming split that we told you about earlier today. 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That's going to be here twice on the weekends, in addition to Monday through Friday at 9:30 p.m. So God bless you, man. Thanks for calling. 888-564-6173 is the number to call. We've got Brian Broderson and Bill Buffington here in the studio to answer your questions. A quick shout out to Tony Clark. Tony Clark is texting with you. He should be calling into the show.
3: What?
0: Yeah.
3: Get him on the phone.
0: Yes, immediately. You know the number, Tony. I'm sure you remember it. 888-564-6173. We'll be back with more of your calls in just a little bit on Pastor's Perspective.
9: Monica fell into my arms, and she just couldn't stop crying, it seemed. And she finally said, I got too much pain on my head. I got too much pain on my heart. You gotta help me, lady. You gotta help me. I'm Willie Jordan of Fred Jordan Mission. Let's take three.

0: by his drug-addicted father, and Monica's 11-year-old son is in the Bloods, and he carries a .22. Monica's life and Monica's family was tragic. But thanks to friends like you, we were able to get her the help she so desperately needed. The last time I saw Monica was right out here on Fifth Street in front of the mission. A tall, beautiful woman came walking up to me with her arms out. She said, "Do you remember me? I'm Monica." We quickly embraced. And we both cried as we remembered the first time we talked here in that alley behind the mission. Her eyes were clear. She was well nourished. And it was easy to see that she was off the drugs. It was a painful road. But Monica's newfound faith in Christ and learning God's word put her life in order. I need your help for all the other Monicas here on the street. Will you call us today? 1-844-FJM-FOOD. 844-FJM-FOOD. 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I'm Willie Jordan of Fred Jordan Mission. 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
2: 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We've got Brian Broderson in the studio. 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
3: Yes, I will be teaching this Sunday night, and I will be making an important announcement. So,
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2: Here at Sunday night. Very good. And then Bill Buffington, Calvary Chapel, Inglewood. 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
2: Nice. 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And the website calvaryinglewood.org.
4: .org.
2: Very cool. 888-564-6173. Let's talk to Maria in Moreno Valley. Welcome to Pastor's Perspective, Maria. And then Terry, you'll be up next. Hi, Maria.
5: Hi, hello. I'm pretty much just calling to say thank you for what you do in the radio, Brian Perez, and for everyone else that, you know, worked through the K-Wave, because I was saved through the K-Wave, and I haven't kind of, like, emailed you before about it, but I really wanted to express on, you know, like, live radio that my life was saved, because previously I was Catholic, and it was not by choice, you know, it was by, you know, like tradition, like parents mm-hmm. me there. And mm-hmm. I didn't really know much SCC. They never take Bible. So the reason I started wanting to learn was because I had become a catechist. So I wanted to learn more about, you know, like what to teach the kids. So mm-hmm. I started listening to the radio, the cave wave, which it was cool because it was the only station working. And I feel like God kind of guided me, you know, because God says if you basically search for him, he will answer.
4: Yeah.
5: And I started listening for 2 years and then kind of like asking questions and stuff. And I was able to realize what I was in was not the right choice. It was mm-hmm. just legalistic and mm-hmm. weird theologies that were untrue. Like everything was a sin. They made it to even the point, like, if you don't go to this certain mass that is for the Virgin Mary, it's already mortal sin, so you can't go to heaven. Mm. That's like a serious thing, like, they made last year or something. And I'm like, how is that? Like,

0: nowadays, if you want to go to heaven, you have to go through Jesus, not through the Virgin Mary. So it's just so crazy. And I'm just so blessed that I was able to learn the truth, you know, through the Cave Wave and through your program. And not only am I saved, so are my children, because I would have put them through that too. And it's really hard for them, you know, like to understand. It's almost, like I said, legalism, like in the church, that it just drives you nuts. Like, God only simply acts to love him above all and love each other. So I'm just so blessed that I found you guys.
1: Wow. Well, that's a beautiful story. And thank you, Maria, for sharing that with us. And
2: yeah.
1: I love how none of the stations worked on radio.
2: Right? Top of the dial.
1: That's amazing.
0: Yeah.
2: Maria, I rejoice with you. I'm so happy that you met the Lord through the radio programming and that you led your kids to Christ. That's just amazing and blessed. This is awesome. I mean, can I ask you this? Have you found a church home? Have you found somewhere to physically go and fellowship with other believers in your area?
0: Definitely. Yes, definitely. I had a text, not text, sorry, emailed Brian about it.
2: Okay, awesome.
0: Calvary Chapel, Moreno Valley.
2: Yeah,
3: yes.
0: And previously it was Pastor John, and now it's his son, Joel.
2: Mm-hmm.
0: Great, they're great. Pastor John is so nonchalant, and he's just a blessing, yeah.
2: Yeah, wonderful. No, that's awesome.
3: Great.
2: That's wonderful news that you know Jesus, the kids know Jesus, and you guys are plugged in for fellowship. So we rejoice in the Lord with you, sister. Mm-hmm.
0: Thank you so much. I just wanted to share that. Thank you so much for you guys and all that you do. I know what you guys do from the heart, and it's just a blessing. Thank you so much.
2: Amen. Thank you for sharing.
3: It's always so good to hear those stories. It's like the nine, Jesus heals the 10, and, you know.
1: Yeah.
3: Only one comes back, and I mean, we've had more than one person. Maria is not the only one, don't get me wrong, but
2: yeah.
3: It's just always good to hear how the Lord has used this radio station. If you guys were listening last week when Phil Metzger was on, we had a guy who called in and shared his story, and we led him to the Lord right then and there. So
1: yeah. Wow.
3: It's a lot of good ministry happens on this station for 41 years now.
1: So good. I remember a great story of a guy, actually a Muslim guy, who came to Southern California, rented a car, got in, turned on the radio, and it was K-Wave.
2: Mm-hmm.
1: And it just started speaking to him.
2: Yeah.
1: So that was the beginning of the, you know, he came to Jesus, but that was kind of where the whole thing started.
3: Yeah.
2: After the guy that led me to Christ was, grew up in a home. There's no Christian parents. He's, you know, we grew up in the same neighborhood. Mm-hmm. And he took a shower and turned the radio on. It was, 105.9. One of those was a rap station.
1: Yep.
2: And I guess the radio moved to K-Wave. And I believe it was Raw Reeds or someone. This is back in the 90s. Yeah. He heard someone and, you know, had his own encounter with the Lord and really was radically saved and continued. Yeah. To this day, he's walking with Jesus.
1: Amazing.
2: Yeah. So it led me to Christ after a couple years later. So, you know, praise God. I'm still the fruit of it.
1: So good.
3: Yeah. That's why there's so much power in radio, because of, you know, when it comes to podcasts, and there's nothing wrong with podcasts. We're going to be playing podcasts on AM 1110 this weekend, but you kind of have to be selective when you choose certain podcasts, unless a friend of yours says, hey, you got to check this out, and you might listen to it. But with the radio, it's more random. It's more you're flipping the dial looking for the rap station, and you find us. And
1: not everybody even knows. Well, not everybody knows what a podcast is, Bill. And even people who know what they are don't know how to access podcasts sometimes, you know. Mm-hmm. So, yeah, radio's, it's easy.
3: Mm-hmm. Yep. Thank you, Maria. And now let's talk to Terry in Huntington Beach, listening on the K-Wave app. Thank you, Terry, for downloading the app. And thanks for calling 888-564-6173. Everyone else, you got about 15 minutes, 17 minutes, something like that, to call in with your question. So call 888-564-6173. What's up, Terry?
4: Hi. I want to ask, I believe in the Bible, you know, Genesis to Revelation. But how do they make that criteria to say, okay, this is like the cutoff point to being inspired and not being inspired? And the reason I'm asking this question, because a lot of people calling in about the Ethiopian Bible,
1: mm-hmm.
4: or words, the books that they found, which I don't know anything about, and I'm not going to be learning about them because I stick to, you know, Genesis through Revelation. But I mean, how does the criteria made? How's it been made over history to say that those books are the books of the Bible?
3: Do we sell the Ethiopian Bible at the chapel store in Calverton? No.
1: Joking.
3: I'm joking.
1: Okay, Terry, so let's just do a little kind of a walk through history, a simple walk through history. So go to the time of Jesus. By the time of Jesus, what we call the Old Testament is already completed and has been completed for a couple hundred years, 400 years actually. It's even been translated into Greek 200 years earlier, and it is the accepted revelation from God. Mm-hmm. Jesus himself accepts it. He puts his stamp on it. He actually identifies it as the law of Moses, the Psalms, and the prophets. And that's the inspired word. So we have 39 books. The Jews had 22. They're the exact same books. We just, we have First and Second Kings. They only have one Kings. Or we have First and Second Chronicles. They only have Chronicles. So that's why there's just a difference in the numbers, but they're the exact same books. Okay. So we get to now, after the time of Jesus, of course, his death and his resurrection, and the gospel going out into the world, and then the New Testament begins to be written by the apostles and their close associates, those who were with Jesus. And by the end of the first century, by 100 AD, it's already solidified that these books that we call the 27, or there's 27 of them, that these are the books that are the authoritative book. They were either written by somebody who was with Jesus or somebody who was associated with them, and they speak with a divine authority, and they're consistent with the all of the revelation of God that has come down to at this point. Now, as time goes on, and they're solidifying, other books are kind of surfacing, and they're saying, wait, does this belong? And so they start to, have these inquiries and things, and they measure some of these new books by what's already written, and they reject them. And then a couple of the books that we have, like the Book of Revelation or the Book of James, you know, people are questioning, okay, is this really legit? But like I said, by the end of the first century, the New Testament that you have is pretty much locked in as these are the inspired scriptures. So all the stuff, all the rest of the stuff that's out there, it's all come in the second century, the third century, sometimes the fourth century, and obviously couldn't have been written by the apostles. There are books that are supposedly written, like the Gospel of Thomas or the Gospel of Peter, but they were written at least 100 years or so later, and people just borrowed these names because they thought, oh, I'll tack the name of Peter on here, and everybody will think, wow, this is something that Peter said, but it's not. So that's the simple overview. There's lots of great, great, great material. Hmm. You know, if you ever want to do any kind of a real study on this, there's plenty of fantastic books. So does that help, Terry?
4: Yes, that helps a lot. Thank you so much, Pastor Brian. Thank you.
1: You're welcome.
3: Bill, did you have any thoughts?
2: No, I think that was great.
3: It was.
1: Yep. So I've been kicking around a book on this topic, and I'm going to call it Jesus and the Bible. And it's basically looking at, you know, what did Jesus think about the Bible? Talk about the Bible of his time. And my main point is, what Jesus thought about the Bible is what we should think about the Bible. Because if Jesus is who he said he is, then what he thinks about the Bible is what is true about the Bible. So anyway, that's...
3: And that book is coming out when?
1: Oh, I don't know. When it gets out of my head onto my screen and... And then, you know, it's a journey. I've got like 5 books in my head that I'm writing slowly. I can't seem to put them down on paper or a screen or whatever I will put them down on.
3: Papyrus.
1: Yeah, papyrus. I'm waiting for the new set of papyrus to come out.
3: 888-564-6173. Let's talk to Stan in beautiful downtown Boybank. I forget who used to say that, but Stan, welcome to Pastor's Perspective.
5: Yes, hello.
3: Hi.
5: I have a question about Jesus heals every kind of physical malady, or a lot of them in the Bible. He heals the blind, the guy with the withered hand, but he doesn't heal a mental illness. And I'm wondering why, because I think if he had, you know, we have so much mental illness today, and surely there were crazy people because David pretended to be crazy. Why didn't he find somebody who was completely bonkers and then heal them because people would have hope.
3: Yeah, great question. This is Mental Health Awareness Month, the month of May. So great question. Bill, what would you say to Stan?
2: Just the thing that comes right to my mind, I'm thinking of Mark 5, right? You know, if he healed someone, you know, bonkers, Mark 5, there's a Jesus comes out to the Gadarenes and he comes out and immediately there met him out of the tombs, a man with an unclean spirit that lived in the tombs and no one combined him. So this man lived in a community. They put chains on him. He broke them. He said he had often been bound with shackles and chains that he would pull apart and break them in pieces. No one could tame him. He was there night and day in the mountains and the tombs, crying out, cutting himself with stones. The other gospel says, it's found in Luke and Matthew, says he was naked. And so, you know, this would have been terrifying for the community. And yet, you know, he has an encounter with Jesus. Jesus cast the demons out of him. And that's the guy that had the legion of demons. And then the same man later on is found clothed and in his right mind and sitting at the feet of Jesus. And Jesus tells him, go back to your town, go back to the community where you were and, you know, tell them what great things I've done for you. And so, you know, I would say, you know, I think the community there would say that this guy was out of it, was crazy. No one could get near him. They couldn't bound him with chains. And Jesus, and for him, it wasn't mental illness. It was demonic. It was demonically inspired, you know, his behavior. But Jesus healed him and delivered him and dealt with it. So, it didn't say, you know, this guy has schizophrenia, this guy had this condition, but I think he would have qualified in his day as someone that we would have said, yeah, he's out there.
3: Now, we're not saying that mental illness means that someone might be demon possessed.
2: Very, very true. Yeah. There's demon possession is real. There can be people that have, you know, invited in the enemy in some way, shape or form. There are people with legitimate, you know, just chemical imbalance, regular people with issues, challenges, chemical imbalances. So I believe Jesus is able. It's never a question of his ability. Is he willing? Is it his will to heal, to deliver? You know, he can do anything. And if it suits his will, you know, he does. And so, but there's, you know, there's many illnesses and challenges that are really the result of sin in our world. And, in Jesus' day, he didn't choose to heal everyone. He healed when it suited his purposes, when it fell into, it was a part of his will. I think we have the same thing today. You know, I think when I look at the pool of Bethesda, you know, he picked one guy. So a whole bunch of people laying out there with different ailments and issues wanting to be healed. And he healed one man, you know, so Jesus heals according to his will. But yeah, he can heal mental illness, physical issues. There's no limitation on what God can do. Yeah.
3: That's right. Stan, does this answer your question?
5: Well, you brought up the demon-possessed guy. That really wasn't my question. My question is, since it's such a prevalent thing, I just wish there would have been a sequence that they would have put in the gospel.
1: Yeah, there is.
5: The gospels.
1: There actually is, Stan. And I can't recall the exact passage right now, but you're going to find in the gospels, sometimes you'll find the word epileptic. That word, the literal translation is moonstruck. Moonstruck is where we get the idea of lunatic.
3: Hmm.
1: And so that is what is being referred to there, somebody who's crazy. And so it is in, I think, Matthew, Mark, and Luke, probably at least in, I know it's at least in one of them, but I think it's probably in all three of the Synoptic Gospels that you find.
3: I brought it up here online. Matthew 4:24, mm-hmm. Matthew 17:15, and Mark 9.
1: Yeah.
3: Could be some passages there.
1: Yeah. So that's, you know, it's hidden there. And it's, again, you know, the translators just translated epilepsy because I think... It's, you know, I think let's just keep it safe and we'll you know, translate it epilepsy, but it is literally moonstruck.
3: Now we know people now who have epilepsy, so it's
1: right.
3: It the
1: so
3: same?
1: It's a different thing. No, it's different. That's why I think it's unfortunate because, and I think what Stan is saying is, we do need to know that there was, healing of mental illness, because there certainly was mental illness, and like Bill's example, it was obviously directly related to demonic possession, but that was not necessarily the case in every case.
3: Yeah. Very good. Stan, thanks for calling us today on Pastor's Perspective.
1: Tell me, go back to that, for a minute, just
3: the verses?
1: Verses, yeah.
2: Matthew 17:15. That's the one where the son was an epileptic, suffers,
1: okay,
2: falls into the fire.
1: Matthew 17:15. Okay. Okay, that's good. All right.
3: Oh, yeah. Move on?
1: Yeah.
3: Did you want the other one too? Mark 9. Is that what you meant by move on?
1: Yeah, no, we can go on.
3: Okay.
1: I'm going to look up this word.
3: Got it. All right, so I'm going to read a question that was submitted online, which is another way you can get your question to us. You can scan the QR code if you're watching us on Facebook, YouTube, or Instagram. That'll take you to the Pastor's Perspective page at kwave.com, where you can submit your question. That's what Leslie in Los Alamitos did. She listens on 107.9 FM, and she writes, "Hello, in Luke 23, Jesus asks God to forgive man for crucifying him on the cross. I understand that God is the Trinity, so why would Jesus ask himself to forgive?" Bill?
2: Yeah, so we believe that the Trinity is three gods, expressed in, you know, one God.
3: He was about to get
2: new heresy. Let me slow down. One God in three persons. So we have the Father.
3: Wait,
2: the Son.
3: Tony Clark just called in again. He's like, what is he saying?
2: The Holy Spirit. So, okay. So, you know, as you go through the Gospels, you know, Jesus, Son of God, he left heaven, came to earth. And so in his time on earth, we have the person of Christ on the earth. And there are many interactions. In Jesus' baptism, we have all three persons of the Trinity present on the page. We have the Father speaking, "This is my beloved Son in whom I'm well pleased." You have the Son being baptized. You have the Spirit descending in the form of a dove. And so here in Jesus' ministry on earth, he often, and it was a very ongoing thing, that he interacted with the Father in prayer. And so the Son is interacting with the Father. When he was in the Garden of Gethsemane, you know, he prayed, "If there's any other way, let this cup pass." That was the Son, you know, praying to the Father. So here again, as he prays from the cross, "Father, forgive them, for they know not what they do." He's engaging, he's praying, he's interceding for those that are killing him to the Father. So the beauty there is that, you know, he's praying for his enemies while they're doing this to him. It just shows the mercy, the love, the nature of our Messiah, that while we were yet sinners, you know, he died and he even interceded on our behalf. But yeah, I mean, just it shouldn't be a strange thing for us to think that the Son would speak to the Father would speak to the Son. It's one God, three persons, Father, Son, Holy Spirit. So.
3: Sounds good. Leslie, thanks for your question submitted through the Pastor's Perspective page at kwave.com. Brian, did you want to comment on that, or did you find any information on our previous question?
1: Yeah, so it is I've got the ESV here, and it translates the word seizure. But then the little note at the bottom is to have a seizure, to be a lunatic. And then they also add epileptic, because, again, epileptic is, you know, there's no Greek word for epileptic, but it is I think it's a safer English word. So,
3: yeah.
1: But yeah, specifically, the word is literally moonstruck. That is the way you would translate the word. And like I said, that's where the word lunatic comes from.
3: Sometimes we hear about things that happen when there's a full moon. And
1: yeah.
3: I mean, is that a thing, or is that just
6: coincidence?
1: Well, you know, I mean, there is some, you know, the moon has a gravitational pull on the earth. The tides are related to the moon. And who knows? I mean, maybe there is something that happens, you know. I mean, you know, people have often said, and all the way back to New Testament times, why would they say moonstruck?
3: Mm-hmm.
1: Because there's obviously some connection.
3: Yeah.
1: So, yeah.
3: Sounds good. Thank you very much for that extra information there. We're just about out of time on today's show. Remember that we archive everything on Facebook, YouTube, Instagram, and Apple Podcasts. We are here Monday through Friday afternoon from 3 to 4 p.m. Pacific time, for those of you watching or listening in a different time zone. We love taking your calls. We open up the line 7 minutes before 3 o'clock. Another part of the K-Wave 1110 lineup that we were telling you about a little bit earlier is that we will be airing repeats of Pastor's Perspective at different times throughout the weekend, so you can listen that way as well. I don't have the schedule memorized yet, so we'll post it and then you guys can follow up, but tune in K-Wave 1110, especially if you'll be making a road trip this weekend, and if the 107.9 starts getting a little bit fuzzy, you can switch over to K-Wave 1110. You won't hear any music on K-Wave 1110, but that's a great programming and teaching, and Bill Buffington. What time did I say again? I think I said Saturday night at 8 o'clock and Sunday at 12 noon. Maybe if you're after church, you can tune in and hear Bill Buffington on the radio. How fun would that be? And then of course Bill is still on Monday through Friday at 9:30 in the evening. Pastor Brian Broderson is on three times a day, Monday through Friday, at midnight and at 7 a.m and at 5:30 p.m. So God bless you guys. Thanks for watching and listening. Yes? Did you have another? Oh, conference. Tell them about the conference.
1: Conference. Right.
3: Quick.
1: Coming up the end of June, June 28th to July 1st, the CGN International Ministry Conference for such a time as this.
3: Yep.
1: Church in the World. 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
6: 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Music is returning, and it's really a unique mix of music that you're really going to love, and our weekend hosts are really excited about being with you, and they'll be sharing God's Word, praying, and all kinds of great stuff. And on the 1110 side, we're going to have more great Bible teaching and talk for you to enjoy all weekend long, including, Brian said, it's going to be the best of Pastor's Perspective, also New Life Live, and also you'll be hearing the Sue Freeze Show, and all kinds of great things are coming to weekends on AM 1110 and here on the K-Wave side, the AM side. And so we keep it right here. Coming up next on K-Wave for both the 1110 and 107.9, David Wolin this week on Haven Today has been talking about how we treat the folks called Generation Z. Gen Z, people who are aged 14 to 29, they're facing some unique challenges, and we need to engage, encourage, and bless, and most basically love them. And, one of the greatest commandments, the second commandment, first commandment, love the Lord your God with all your heart, mind, and strength. And then the second one is like it, love your neighbor as yourself. And so David Wolin will continue to remind us how the special ways in which we can love members of Generation Z. So keep it right here on K-Wave for more of the great story that's all about Jesus, coming up next on Haven Today with David Wolin.
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9: KWVE Pasadena. KWVE SM San Clemente. The legendary 133-year honor code at Princeton University is coming to an end. The culprit? They say AI has led to massive increases in cheating on exams, but is that where the blame truly belongs?

Since 1893, every Princeton student has made an oath designed to promote integrity, trust, and honesty. Once upon a time, promising not to cheat was enough. Students took their exams without faculty present, but no longer. This week, faculty reversed the policy, saying AI has made it easier to cheat and for the cheating to go undetected. Nationwide studies suggest a third of students admit to using artificial intelligence to produce even entire assignments. I'm reminded of Proverbs 12:22, which says, "Lying lips are an abomination to the Lord, but those who act faithfully are his delight." Welcome to Haven Today. I'm David Wolin, sharing the great story that's all about Jesus. Today, we're wrapping up our series this week, Spiritual Questions Gen Z is Asking. We've looked at seven specific questions this generation is asking about God and why they're asking them. It's like a bridge for us to cross the generation gap and go meet them where they are. And to that end, I want to invite you to open up God's Word with me today and consider the heart of Christ, the heart of the Great Shepherd. But first, I want to let you know this is the final day we're offering this on the air. It's your opportunity to get what Gen Z really wants to know about God. This book is our thank you for your gift of ministry support. And if there's anyone in your life between the ages of 14 and 29, and especially if they're not walking closely with Jesus, this book is invaluable. So give us a call at 865-HAVEN, 865-HAVEN, or you can give online at haventoday.org, haventoday.org. And now to open us up, we're going to turn the clock back a little and hear a song recorded 25 years ago. And we chose this one for a reason, so listen closely. Here's Sarah Groves with Generations.

That was Sarah Groves and a song called Generations, recorded back when the very first Gen Zers were in preschool and kindergarten, asking the Lord for his help to reach them. This is Haven Today. I'm David Wolin, and today I want to invite you to listen with me to the beginning of Psalm 145. I will extol you, my God and King, and bless your name forever and ever. Every day I will bless you and praise your name forever and ever. Great is the Lord, and greatly to be praised, and his greatness is unsearchable. Amen. This is a psalm of David, whose own son, Solomon, would begin well, but then later fall into apostasy. It was the beginning for Israel of a dark descent spiritually, and for a long time, one generation did not point the next to the living God. But as the scriptures testify over and over again, God always preserves a remnant. And in Psalm 145, David issues a call for God's people in every age. Verse 4, one generation shall commend your works to another and shall declare your mighty acts. This is God's plan, and it's God's call on us today to commend the mighty works of God to the next generation. And it's the reason I decided to do this series and to talk about Gen Z. It's why we had Tanita Maddox on some earlier episodes sharing her expertise and learnings about Gen Z. And all of this matters because we're seeing a breakdown in the generational proclamation of the gospel. It's easy to point the finger at Gen Z, but I have a deep conviction about our part in this. We who are parents and grandparents of today's 14 to 29-year-olds, we need to look in the mirror and ask God to help us see what we need to see and hear what we need to hear. I recall a few years ago attending a banquet with a guest speaker. He was in the administration of a well-known Christian college. He'd been invited to speak to a room full of leaders about Gen Z. And he took the podium armed with all kinds of alarming facts about Gen Z, about how much they were struggling. But the longer he talked, the more I heard what I can only describe as a bit of a sneer in his tone of voice as he spoke of them as coddled and repeatedly called them snowflakes. Now, think about what it would feel like to be on the receiving end of that. What's implied in that term? That you're tiny, weightless, fragile, like a snowflake, you melt on contact, and as soon as the sun begins to beat down, you evaporate so fast, it's almost like you were never there in the first place. Well, Tanita Maddox recorded in her research the terms which hundreds of Gen Zers told her they've heard others using to describe them. And ever since I read this in her book, it's been like a dead weight on my heart, just a deep sorrow that this generation has not only heard these things from us, but they've heard the tone of voice as well. And words have power. Often what we hear about ourselves is what we come to believe. So I wonder, how many Gen Zers would agree with these terms used to describe them? Weak, fragile, snowflakes, entitled, self-centered, over-emotional, confused, anxious. Some may have some truth, but these are not words of grace or words of life, and they fall tragically short of one generation commending God's works to another. And so, to whatever degree any of us, you or I, have participated in looking down on this generation, may the Lord give us a heart of repentance and replace our stony hearts with hearts of flesh, with the heart of Christ that beats with God's love for Generation Z. We need a new vision of faith that God can and will transform them into a generation that will reach generations yet to come. And so, to that end, let's take a fresh look at the heart of Christ for the lost. Back in the first century, those who were respected religious leaders then, the scribes and the Pharisees, they also looked down on those who didn't measure up to their standards. Now, the longer you're a Christian, the more familiar those scribes and Pharisees become. We don't have much positive associations with them, probably, so we forget how back then
they were honored and respected as religious leaders in Jewish society. They were the faithful, the ones who hadn't compromised. They were looked up to, and yet their hearts were far from God's heart. It makes you wonder, does this still happen today? Are there modern equivalents to the scribes and Pharisees? And here's an even better question, if we have the courage to ask it. Lord, am I maybe one of them? Well, may this parable help us see what God wants us to see. Luke 15, verse 1 sets the scene. Now the tax collectors and sinners were all drawing near to hear him, that is to hear Jesus. And the Pharisees and the scribes grumbled, saying, "This man receives sinners and eats with them." They expected Jesus, in their view at this point, seeing him as a respected rabbi, they expected Jesus to be just like them. And yet the words, decisions, and actions of Jesus revealed a heart that was so very different from their own. And so, verse 3, he told them this parable. "What man of you, having 100 sheep, if he has lost one of them, does not leave the 99 in the open country and go after the one that is lost until he finds it? And when he has found it, he lays it on his shoulders rejoicing. And when he comes home, he calls together his friends and his neighbors, saying to them, 'Rejoice with me, for I have found my sheep that was lost.' Just so, I tell you, there will be more joy in heaven over one sinner who repents than over 99 righteous persons who need no repentance." Now, it's not like there are no Christians between the ages of 14 and 29, but by and large, there is a sense in which this is like a lost generation. Consider the data. More than any previous generation alive today, they are likely to have grown up in a home with absolutely no affiliation, not just with the Christian faith, but no affiliation with any faith at all. And also, they haven't lived all that long. But a far greater percentage of Gen Zers, those who did grow up in the church, are walking away from faith between the ages of 13 to 17. 48% of them, almost half of those who walk away, do so in this phase of life, which means, as a side note, what your church is doing in youth ministry is vitally important, hopefully a high value and receiving the investment it deserves. And for you who are doing this job of pastoring and discipling this generation, thank you. Do not grow weary. In due season, by God's grace, you will reap a harvest. So don't give up. And one more data point here. This generation, more than any others before them, are almost totally biblically illiterate. They're not familiar with the Bible. They don't know the Bible stories we take for granted. Adam and Eve, Noah and the flood, Abraham, Isaac and Jacob, David and Goliath, Jesus. This is not a knowledge base they're working from, not a reference point for them when they hear the gospel message. And it's one of the reasons it may take more time for a Gen Zer to come to Christ. So is Gen Z like the lost sheep? Well, we might even take that metaphor a little further, because most of them didn't wander from the flock. It was their parents who did that. So these are lost sheep born in the wilderness. Do we really expect them to find their way back? Well, thankfully, we have a Savior who is a shepherd that goes searching. And there are a few things we can glean about the heart of the shepherd from this parable. First, it's the shepherd who takes the initiative. The shepherd is the one who gets up and goes out. Those lost sheep are in danger. He knows the sheep can't save themselves or find their own way into the fold. He doesn't sneer at them for being weak and lost. He doesn't insult them or belittle them. His heart is kindled with compassion. In fact, in Matthew 9, we read how when Jesus saw the crowds, he had compassion for them because they were harassed and helpless, like sheep without a shepherd. What would it look like for us to have a heart like that for the lost sheep of Generation Z? To not belittle them for being harassed and helpless, but to have compassion and go to them.
back to the parable of the shepherd now, who leaves the 99 to go after the one, we also see how the shepherd rejoices when he finds the one that was lost. Maybe like me, and like every parent I've ever known, maybe you can remember a moment when your child, a toddler perhaps, wandered off. You turned your head for a second. Suddenly that little one was gone. What do? You breathe deep in an effort to quell rising panic, and you begin to scan the crowd in every direction, but finding nothing, you begin to call out. You start to walk fast or even run. Are they in danger? Every second counts, and the panic builds. That's the human experience. We're not omniscient, omnipresent, or sovereign. This is not God's experience with the lost. When they wander, he tracks every step. He knows where they are. That's not something we can identify with. But the overwhelming joy and relief when we turn the corner and there is the little one who was lost, that's a moment when we have a kindred heart with the shepherd who finds the lost sheep. We know what it is to rejoice and pick them up in our arms. And likewise, it says, when he has found it, he lays it on his shoulders, rejoicing. That is the heart of Christ. It was his heart for you and me when he found us, and it's his rejoicing heart when someone in Gen Z comes to faith in Christ. But the rejoicing doesn't stop there. One more gleaning here from the parable. The friends of the shepherd rejoice with him. And when he comes home, it says, he calls together his friends and his neighbors, saying to them, "Rejoice with me, for I have found my sheep that was lost." The shepherd expects that his friends will share his heart for the sheep who were lost and now are found. I remember years and years ago, one of the pastors who discipled me in my teen years invited me to look at this very parable with him, and I hope I never forget what he told me. He said, "If you want to walk closely with Jesus, don't expect him to follow you. No, he calls you to follow him, and that means you go where he goes. And he goes after lost sheep. So if you want to be near to Jesus, you will too." Well, a little earlier we heard the opening words of Psalm 145, and now I want to point our attention to where the psalm ends. Was King David reflecting on his own life? Was he maybe looking at the next generation coming up, his own children even, when he wrote these words starting in verse 14? "The Lord upholds all who are falling and raises up all who are bowed down." There was never a generation in history that was not desperately dependent on the Lord working among them. Not our generation, not those who came before us. The living God has drawn near to every generation. He is the one who upholds those who are falling, and he can and will do it again. And my prayer today is that we, in our own hearts, will begin to seek this very thing with greater urgency. After all, verses 18 and 19 of Psalm 145, "The Lord is near to all who call on him, to all who call on him in truth. He fulfills the desire of those who fear him. He also hears their cry and saves them." So let me just invite you now to pray with me for this lost generation. And, oh Lord, we do lift up Generation Z. Lord, many of them are adults now, and those who are not soon will be. But, Lord, we've been seeing little ripples of revival here and there recently, in pockets and spurts. But, Lord, only you can do this work in them, as you've done in generations past. And so, Lord, we just pray that you would do it again. Lord, would you make the ripples of revival into a tidal wave of faith within this generation that has been so crushed by so many heavy burdens. Lord, would you give them relief? And Lord, give to us, we who are older, tender hearts of compassion like yours. Help us to see all who are struggling with your eyes. Remind us how you drew near and saved us when we were helpless. And so, Lord, we pray in the name of Jesus, Lord, do it again. Bring revival again. Bring this lost generation to yourself. And we do pray it in Jesus' name. Amen.

0: The voice of a Gen Zer, Sky Peterson, reflecting on the Good Shepherd and his heart for the lost. The song is Searching for Us. This is Haven Today. I'm David Wolin. We might be a little mystified by a younger generation, but the Lord is not. And with his help, you and I can be used to share the hope of the gospel with that next generation. And so to that end, one more time, I invite you to get your copy of What Gen Z Really Wants to Know About God. It's our way of saying thank you for your gift of ministry support to keep Haven on the air. 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I'm David Wolin. Won't you come back again next time? We'll be keeping it all about Jesus. It's The Great Story, here on Haven Today.
1: 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Hi, I'm Phil Ross. Happy Friday. Hope you're doing good. And tomorrow's going to be a big day. May 16th, a lot going on tomorrow. Three big things happened in my family. My mother-in-law graduated to heaven a few years ago tomorrow, and also my son Brian was born 34 years ago tomorrow, and so we're going to be celebrating that also. God gave me a wonderful gal. Mary and I got married 39 years ago tomorrow, and so that's going to be a big day also. Tomorrow's going to be a great day, though, more than those things, for you to help save a life. And what do I mean by that? Well, tomorrow, Horizon Pregnancy Clinic is having their annual 5K walk and open house. And you can still sign up either to walk or support some walkers. That's what I did. I'm going to be there, and I'm going to be helping set up and things like that. And I want to shake your hand and everything if you come on out and join in the Horizon Pregnancy Clinic 5K walk and open house. But what I did is I'm sponsoring a team. And so Mary and I are sponsoring a team that's going to be doing the walking tomorrow. Tomorrow, I'm going to take the easy road. I'm just going to be shaking hands and saying hi to folks and giving hugs and that kind of thing. And if you would like to support Horizon Pregnancy Clinic in their 5K walk and open house, if you want to come out and walk, the walk starts at 9 o'clock. Come on out and walk. But if you'd like to support somebody who's already walking, well, all you need to do is go to kwave.com and go to our events page. And then when you scroll down on our events page, look for the HPC 5K walk and open house. And we've got a button there that says website on it. That'll take you to the Horizon Pregnancy Clinic website. 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For babies, it's physical. For moms and dads, it's spiritual. And what they do it on behalf of Jesus Christ. They love people with the love of Christ, tenderly, gently, humbly, and really encourage people, encourage women to choose life for their children through free ultrasounds and all kinds of other care as well, both counseling and medically and also emotionally and just kind of how to do life as a mom and a dad. 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Look forward to seeing you there. And keep it right here on K-Wave. Coming up next, it's time for Refuge Radio with Bill Welsh next.
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6: False teaching was coming from everywhere, and that's nothing new. 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Check it out with the Word of God. If you have questions, then ask questions of your pastors and your leaders. There's some dangerous teaching still floating around today. And even what we're going to talk about right now, it is still around. There was fake news about Jesus. There was fake news about how we should live for Jesus. And Paul was writing to repair shaky foundations.
7: Fake news feels like a catchphrase for our modern era. But there have always been false headlines. Some attractive, some ridiculous, and some infuriating. Whether it's concerns over a stolen election or the validity of the moon landing, there's always been fake news. None is more serious, though, than the false teachings surrounding Jesus. Pastor Bill teaches today that we ought to be wary of what we give our time and attention to be critical of claims made about Christ, and to use Scripture to verify these things. Well, let's join Pastor Bill in the book of Colossians chapter 1 as he continues his message, It's All About Jesus.

Christians in Ephesus were coming to Jesus right and left. Our people were becoming Christians right and left, I should say. And a lot of them were saying, hey, we want to learn what you know. And we want to go like you go. We want to go serve. We want to help other people come to know Jesus Christ. And it wasn't, we want to become famous like you'll be famous one day. It was, Paul, you were so grateful you brought us the gospel. And we want to go take it to somebody else. On Friday night, Joy and I went down to Irvine and were invited. It was a great privilege, too. We were invited to see the... it's not even the finished project or product of this film that's going to be coming out on Love Song. How many of you remember Love Song, the band Love Song? Met those guys when I was maybe 5 days old in the Lord. They were really one of the first Jesus movement bands, especially out here on the West Coast. And they had just gotten saved. And they were a great band. They sounded like a cross, they say, between the Beach Boys, maybe a little bit of the Beatles, and Crosby, Stills, Nash, and Young. And I remember the first time walking into Calvary Costa Mesa, again, 5 days old in Jesus, and they were playing that night, and I was blown away by the music. It was just beautiful, and I was a guitar player, you know, and I was trying to write songs. I was terrible at it back then, but I went. I remember going up to them after the service that night, and it was Tommy Coombs and Chuck Girard and Freddie Fields was there, and Jay Truax, the bass player. But I went right up to Tommy, who was one of the founding members, and I said, "Hey, my name's Bill, and I play guitar too. And I just came to Jesus, and if you need another guitar player in your band, I'd be happy to do that." And they were so gracious to me. They said, well, just keep using your gift. And you see, I told them this that night, on Friday night. I said, the thing that was so unique about them and a handful of other bands too, is that they weren't all about becoming celebrities. They were all about making it all about Jesus. And I said, there might be some bands that people listen to or some you know, solo artists that people look at and say, I want to be rich and famous like them. But when I saw Love Song and some of those other musical servants, my heart was saying, I want to use the gift that God's given me, like you guys do, to help people know who Jesus Christ is. And so Paul is gathering these people in the school of Tyrannus, and he's training up people who will be sent out, people like you. We really need to ask God to thrust out more church planters here and more missionaries. I would love it if every single week we had to gather in the crossroads and just send somebody else out to some place where there's a desperate need for servants. And they were just saying, I want to learn so that I can go. And so this guy, Epaphras, probably came to Paul one day and said, Paul, I think I've learned enough and I'm really ready to go. I'm feeling the Spirit is calling me to Colossae. Would you send me out? And so probably that's what happened. Epaphras is the one that goes and he takes the gospel to the place that we're studying about, to Colossae. It was 120 miles directly east of Ephesus, out into the beautiful hills of the southern Asia Minor. 120 miles out there. And he says, go for it, Epaphras. And they laid hands on them probably and just sent him out to go do it. 120 miles into the interior. And it was 9 miles away from Laodicea. Remember the 7 letters to the churches in the book of Revelation? Where for most of them, Jesus had to say, hey, I love you, but you need to change your ways on this or that or the other thing. You remember what it was in Laodicea? He said, you're not hot. What else? You're not cold. You're lukewarm. And lukewarm water, ugh, when it comes to drinking or refreshing, you want your coffee hot, you want your iced tea cold, don't you? But lukewarm water may be good for bathing a baby. But Jesus said, if you don't warm up, if you don't become useful, if you don't get over this lukewarmness, he said, whew, Jesus said this, I'm going to spew you out of my mouth. Spew you out of my mouth. And I wondered when I realized just yesterday how close these two cities were, you have to wonder if the lukewarm effect had already begun to infect that region. And if it did, apparently if it did, they got their course corrected. Because Jesus had nothing bad to say in his letter.

0: there to the church in Colossae. So maybe they retained their vitality. And apparently Epaphras brought word to Paul one day while Paul was in prison about the trouble coming from two different angles in Colossae. False teaching was coming from everywhere, and that's nothing new. Listen, be careful what you receive. Check it out with the Word of God. If you have questions, then ask questions of your pastors and your leaders. There's some dangerous teaching still floating around today, and even what we're going to talk about right now, it is still around. There was fake news about Jesus. There was fake news about how we should live for Jesus. And Paul was writing to repair shaky foundations. And so there was this major challenge that was really up and coming in that day, and it was called Gnosticism. And there is a new version of Gnosticism that is resurging even right now today because it still appeals to the flesh in so many of us. But it was a new false teaching at that time. And here's just a couple of the talking points of Gnosticism. They taught that all matter was evil. Everything was evil. This lectern was evil. All this material world, it was an evil world. Secondly, following, a holy God could not create a world that was either evil or capable of becoming evil. How could God make something knowing that it would devalue or that it would disintegrate into something that was evil? So what do you do? How did the world get here? Here's what they said. Lesser gods or distant downgraded emanations of God created the world. And some went so far as to say Jesus was just an emanation from God, a different emanation, generation after generation after generation of these emanations of God. And then Jesus pops up and he was one, just another one of those. So they claimed him into their false ideas about God. All matter being evil, holy God can't make anything that's evil like that. And so Gnosticism ignored the fact of the Word of God. They ignored the fact that in Genesis 1, verse 32, well, Genesis 1, 1 says, in the beginning, what? God did what? God created the heaven and the earth, the heavens and the earth. At the end of the chapter, it says, let's read together. God saw all that he had made, and it was very good, right? Not very evil, but it was very good. And there was evening, and there was morning, and that was the sixth day, and it was all over. So everything is created. Yeah, there'd be some mutation, but the source of everything that we have today was already here. And God looked at all of it and he said, it's very good, not very bad, not evil. John, who wrote the Gospel of John and 1st, 2nd, and 3rd John and Revelation, he spent a lot of his life serving in the same area of Ephesus, and he was one of the pastors, one of the leading leaders of the church there. So he's writing to mainly a Gentile audience when he says this. He goes back to Genesis and he says, in the beginning was the Word, and the Word was with God, and the Word was God. This is not an emanation of God. This is trying to do the impossible, give some definition to the Trinity, to the Father, Son, and Spirit. But it was the Word. And he would say later, the Word became flesh. And he's speaking of Jesus, dwelt among us. He says, he was with God in the beginning. And through him, what does it say? All things were made. And without him, nothing was made that was made. And so the Gnostics just completely ignored that truth of the gospel and that truth of the Word of God. So there were these two main equally destructive streams of thought that still are current today. Some of it's coming out of, you know, Gnosticism, but the first one is legalism. And it's just this, and legalism is basically saying to you, hey, behave. And I'll tell you how to behave. And we'll add some new restrictions to your life, which, of course, they did. They were more oppressive. The legalists were more oppressive in their restriction than Jesus ever could have been. Jesus, who told us what? He said, here, you want to know what the law is all about? Two things. Remember this. This is portable. You can take this with you. Love God. Love people. Love God. Love people. Not just good people, but he said, love one another and even love your enemy. So he said, love God and love people. That wasn't enough for them. They had to add to that. And you'll see this as we go through. We're not going to dig deep on this today. You'll see the statement where he says these Gnostics are telling you, oh, don't handle that. Oh, don't taste that. Don't even sample that. Don't walk through Costco and sample all that stuff. No, that I know you got the membership, so you got the free lunch just any day you want to go in there, right? If you take two hats with you and go around one time without the hat, then put a hat on, you can get three of those crusty little, those really deep, wonderful deep fried things. But let me tell you something. There should be some rules at each one of those little stands where we go for all the free stuff. When there's a line behind you, don't say, oh, I'm going to get one for my husband. Let me get one for my son, too. Because they're all for you. Don't do that when people... But anyway, I'm just meddling. But the ascetics had this severe self-discipline abstinence where they told you, don't touch that, don't taste that, don't even handle that. And don't even enjoy harmless pleasures like a little dessert after dinner. You know, after dinner, how many of you like to, you go to your freezer and you get the Haagen-Dazs, you know, chocolate-covered ice cream bar? Am I in anybody's jam right here? Is this what you do too? You like it? How many of you like it with peanuts embedded into it too? And then let me tell you, take it up a notch, okay? Go to your closet, not your closet, you don't keep peanut butter in your closet, I hope, but go to your cupboard and get a jar of peanut butter and put a little peanut butter on top of that ice cream. You're going to love me for that. But no, they would say, no, you can't eat that stuff. They would tell you, no, you can't enjoy this pink donut. You can have this, but you can't have this. Anybody want this? But they were full of restrictions that they thought were going to make you holy. Make you more presentable before God. That was the legalist. You're not even allowed to enjoy harmless pleasures in life. And they would tell you things like, maybe even in this day, say, don't wear cologne. Oh, that's worldly. Don't wear deodorant. Can I tell you, please, everybody look here, please wear deodorant. Please, please wear deodorant. Okay. Bathe regularly, that's good too. But these were not just Jewish legalists. It was all over the place. There's always somebody that has more rules for you. Have you noticed that? But on the other side of the aisle, there's the legalist over there. But then on the other side, there's the licentious crowd that aren't saying, they're not saying behave, they're saying indulge. Do whatever you want to do. It was a local, long-standing crowd of paganism in that area. And it was throughout the ancient world. And so the licentious bunch, they're the opposite of the legalists, an invitation to just unharness sensuality. You got all these, this that God has built into you to sense pleasure, sensual pleasure, food pleasure. The licentious people would tell you, don't fret over the material world. Here's what they would say, it's there. It's everywhere. You can't avoid it, so just enjoy it. And just dive in deep on all this stuff. Indulge yourself with food and with pleasure and with your sexual appetites. Listen, whatever it was. If your sexual appetites, I don't even want to mention some of it with kids in the room. He said, just indulge yourself. And there was a structure to allow that to happen where nobody was allowed to be ashamed of it. And I'm not just talking about the extramarital affairs. It was hideous. But I agree. I agree with Swindoll when he said that the heresies of Paul's day are still flourishing in this day, where nothing is off the menu. There's permission to do whatever you want to do, to indulge. You have license. That's what licentiousness means. You give yourself permission to do anything you want to do. Nothing is beyond your reach. God doesn't care. He wants me to be happy, right? And this will make me happy, no matter who gets hurt. So the culture of Asia Minor was caught in that age-old, ever-present battle between the conservatives and the liberals, between the legalism and licentiousness. And I'm not just talking politically here when I say the right and the left or the conservative and the liberal, but culturally and, of course, morally. There was just rampant promiscuity, and life with common sense and boundaries was out the window. It was gone. No one dared define right or wrong, or godly or unholy, or holy or godly. No more definition of that. It's whatever you feel is right. I don't know if they went so far as, how dare you define male or female? And now I'm meddling. But churches were being divided by right and left, and those who should have been standing together in the gospel were fighting and dividing. And it's sad to see, and it was not much different than it is today. Christian, can I appeal to something for you and I in this day, at this point? Christians, listen, don't divide over politics. You may have severe disagreements with somebody over political issues and political candidates. But if they are brothers and sisters in Jesus, then you stand together and have the conversations with them. But at the end, say, brother, you're still my brother. Sister, you're still my sister. Amen? Is that possible? Could we possibly live that way? We have a mandate from Jesus. And our mandate from Jesus is the privilege of reaching the world with the gospel of Jesus. Not the gospel of a particular political party. And I know that a lot of churches are getting very political at this time. And we'll have things to say about what's going on culturally. And there's a political connection to that. It just because we have the right to vote. But we're not going to become any particular party's flag wavers. At least not here. I'm not going to tell you how to vote, but I'm going to say, of course, get registered to vote and then vote on that voting day according to a biblically awakened conscience. There are biblical values that are all over all the issues that you'll see on any ballot. And as a Christian, vote biblically informed conscience on whatever that happens to be. But be a responsible citizen. So get yourself registered and get out there and vote. But remember, our call is to take all of Jesus to all of the world. That's the core of what we're called to do and to be. And how do we do that? We do that with Jesus. Fixing our eyes on Jesus. Jesus, God in human flesh. Jesus, the all-sufficient Savior. Jesus, the supreme Lord of lords and King of kings. How do we do it? One more thing to add. We do it together. We do it together, side by side. Your gift and my gift, your participation and mine, together for Jesus, reaching as many as we can. And Paul's going to show us that. But I want to close by drawing your attention to verse 3, 4, and 5. I already talked to you about verses 1 and 2, typical greeting as Paul opens most of his letters. And listen to him again in verses 3 through 5. And I want you to look for three words that I know you've heard in another context. He says, "We give thanks to the God and Father of our Lord Jesus Christ, praying always for you, since we heard of your faith in Jesus Christ and of your love for all the saints, because of the hope which is laid up for you in heaven, of which you heard before in the word of the truth of the gospel." And I love down here in verse 8, speaking of Epaphras, where he says, "He declared to us your love in the Spirit." Have you heard that put together that way in maybe another one of Paul's letters, where he talked about faith and hope and love? Do you remember that? When he wrote to the Corinthians, And he talked to them about the gifts of the Spirit and the baptism of the Holy Spirit, the empowering of the Spirit. And he goes deep in it and just articulates it so beautifully. And he's only halfway through and he pauses and he says, "But there's a more excellent way than that." He said, if I have power and I can raise the dead and I can move mountains and I can understand all mysteries, and if I don't have love, I'm nothing. Could you hit that cymbal really hard there, Joey? He said, "That's what I am." He said, I'm just a noisemaker if I don't have love. We talked about the importance of being filled with the Spirit and using our gifts, but if we don't use them in the context of faith, hope, and love, we're nothing. Nothing. And Paul says at the beginning, he commends this church. He said, I am so proud of you. Because of the faith that you have and the hope that you hold on to and the love that you have for one another. And here's how all of that kind of unfolds. Faith is how you got into the family of God. It's how you got saved. God extended his grace and you said, "Oh, yes, Lord." And you confessed your sin and you became saved. You didn't get saved by walking in here. You got saved by walking into the kingdom in faith in Jesus. And what's the hope all about? Hope is focused on what's ahead for us. You know, God has made promises to you, Christian, that heaven is your home. He said, "I'm going to go make a place for you. I'm going to come and get you. I'm going to take you there." Is anybody excited about going to heaven? One day, are you excited about the exit, the means of exit? Probably not. But on the other side of that, it's heaven. Last week we said goodbye to a great brother in our fellowship who passed away. But I know where he is. because of his faith in Jesus. Don't relinquish that hope. In the New Living Translation, it says, your faith comes from your confident hope of what God has reserved for you in heaven. They would not let go of that hope of eternal life. Brother, sister, God's going to keep his promises to you. Heaven is your home. And he says, good on you, Colossians, for holding on to your hope and letting that stabilize you. Hope gets me through the valley of the shadow of what? Of death and discouragement and depression and sickness and loss and confusion. I remind myself that this is not all there is. There is heaven with Jesus forever. Don't lose that blessed hope. Let me give you the word in Hebrew for hope. Tikva. Everybody say tikva. Tikva. Say it one more time. Tikva. You know what I like about that word? Tikva is that which keeps me ticking right here. Tikva is that which sometimes keeps me from getting ticked off down here too. Tikva is that hope that reminds me the best is yet to come. And may it keep you ticking when life is difficult, horrendously difficult and confusing. Blessed hope. And the third thing, the love part. He says, I'm so proud of you for your faith and your hope and your love. What's the love about? Love encompasses what we do here for Jesus. As we live together in community, as we hold strong to the hope that we have. And Paul, when he's writing all that part of the First Corinthian letters about all those gifts and everything, I love, like I said, how he paused there and he describes love. And so at the end of it, he says this, oh, now abides faith, hope, and love. This is what lasts, faith, hope, and love. These three. And then what did he say? But the greatest of these is what? It's love. And he reminds the Colossians of the same exact thing. Yeah, there is more. The power of the Spirit, the gifts of the Spirit. And yes, you and I must continue to receive the power and use those gifts. But if we don't have love in the process, then we're in deep trouble. And we need to heat up again in that love for Jesus and love for one another. Doesn't matter how Spirit-filled I am if I'm not also filled with faith and hope and love. Amen.
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2: 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But there is a noticeable difference when someone inexperienced hops on the drums and attempts to play. So it is when we lack love. Remember, if we are to go out and meet a broken world, we should do so as people filled with the love of Christ. 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In our next message, we'll look at the power of prayer. 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
3: 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And I just want to let you know one more time, tonight there's a great musical event happening right here, right adjacent to the K-Wave camp and Calvary Chapel Costa Mesa campus. The Artist Collective is putting on the big show tonight, and it gets underway at 6:30. And this is going to be an awesome night of music, and you can join in for just an amazing time. Isley is the headlining band, and they're going to be supported by Project 633 and Crafted Child. 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And keep it right here on K-Wave. Coming up next for you, it's Somebody Loves You with Pastor Raul Reese. 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
7: 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Some might believe that Illinois is a lost cause for the pro-life movement, but the actions of the abortion industry seem to paint a different picture. They understand that even in Illinois, they may not always have popular support for abortion. By looking to enshrine it in the Constitution, they de facto admit that victory is not outside of our reach. After all, if it was, there would be no reason for them to consider putting a so-called right to abortion in their Constitution.
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10: I don't want any of you to go to hell. I want you to go to heaven. Life is so short. Young guys, young women, life is short. So easy to surrender. And you don't have to be fearful. We encourage ourselves in the Lord. That's what the Bible says. And you let God take care of whatever you're going through today.

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It's so good to have you with us in our ongoing study of the Bible's teachings about heaven and hell. Today, Roel will urge you to honestly consider where you stand with God, recognizing that all who reject Jesus' salvation will be separated from Him for eternity. Hell is indeed a real place that God doesn't want anyone to experience. 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